0: where it all came from.
1: And what this all really means. It sort of underscores, and I read the script, there's a lot of attention to the Last Supper.
0: There is.
1: As you go along. Uh-huh. Why visually cast it in that way?
0: Well, I wanted to juxtapose the sacrifice of the cross with the sacrifice of the altar, which is the same thing, and just kind of demonstrate that.
1: Yeah.
0: That as he's being tortured and murdered and killed and everything, that you cut back in through the eyes of John, who's at the foot of the cross, you just cut back to him remembering, like, oh yeah, with the bread and the wine and the, I get it. So that the penny drops for him at that point.
1: Mm-hmm.
0: Now, I don't know whether the penny did drop for him at that point or not, but I think he was a pretty smart guy, and maybe it did.
1: Where did this passion develop? Where did it originate? What was the moment when you said, I want to do this story? 10 years ago, right?
0: Roughly.
1: Mm-hmm.
0: Probably more like 12 or 13 years ago, I think it was.
1: Was there an incident, one moment?
0: I became acquainted with certain books and things. I started reading them, and I think, I would have been about 34, 35 at the time. And I think it's one of those places, like, every 7 years you change pretty, you know, profoundly. And it was at that point I was like, you know, what's my life about? You know, that kind of stuff.
1: Yeah,
0: and it's like starting to look into things that I had a knowledge of, but really hadn't explored as fully as I should have. So I began to look at them.
1: Mm-hmm.
0: Read all the Gospels, read the New Testament, read the Old Testament, read the, you know, and just started to go through all that and explore that. And through just trying to maintain myself, focus on that. And then it started to become for me. And the way I look at things is, I think one of my gifts is that I have a gift for imagery. And so that I would imagine it like that.
1: Uh-huh.
0: You know, what was that like, really? What was that? And
1: and there's a lot of Emmerich in here.
0: There is, yeah.
1: But how did you come across her?
0: I thought it was Roland Emmerich.
1: No, not Roland Emmerich. Catherine Emmerich.
0: Yeah, right. Yeah. Probably a relative of his. She was also German, and she was a nun, you know, who was a...
1: suffered a great deal.
0: She did. She had the marks of the stigmata. She had 5 wounds, uh-huh. Plus the head wounds, you know, everything.
1: It was,
0: she used to... and she'd go into... She'd have visions and things like that. Mm-hmm. And there was a poet was sent to take down what her visions were. She didn't desire that it be written down, mm-hmm. but her superior ordered that she tell this guy. And he was an agnostic, but he wasn't by the time he'd finished. He was like totally like blown away by the whole experience of having to sit with her and her relating what she saw.
1: Why do you think you are uniquely qualified to direct this project?
0: I don't know. I have no idea. It's just a desire to do it. And I don't see anyone else doing it. So in the absence of anyone better, I'm chosen, I guess.
1: You know, you did Braveheart. You got 2 Academy Awards. Director, best picture, 5 Academy Awards, sorry. Did you? Thanks.
0: Just thought I'd remind
1: you. Yeah, that's fine. Just remind me. 5. 2 that you, 2 that are on your shelf, no doubt. Maybe all 5 of them are there. I don't know.
0: No.
1: You have to invite me over to see. But
0: I just have enough to breed with.
1: You're cloning these babies somewhere?
0: No, you put them in a cupboard for a couple of months. You come back and there's 3, you know. I don't know how that happens.
1: That's nice. Well, send one over. I'll adopt it.
0: This is inappropriate for your viewers.
1: That's perfectly appropriate for my viewers. Hey, if I can ask bad questions, you can give funny answers. It's okay.
0: Okay.
1: Braveheart comes out, 5 Academy Awards, I corrected myself.
0: Yeah.
1: Usually when a director has a follow-up to a picture like that,
0: mm-hmm.
1: Hollywood rolls out the red carpet, and to be honest, they produce great little fluff pieces. This is not receiving that sort of acclaim. They're saying the strangest Hollywood project to come along in years. Why
0: really?
1: The icy reception? Why that weird suspicion?
0: Well, it's not done in a language that they understand, and it's dealing with material that could be dangerous. It's dangerous material.
1: Mm-hmm.
0: You're talking about the single event that probably influenced civilization,
1: mm-hmm.
0: as we know it
1: mm-hmm.
0: now. Even in the negative aspect, in some way, you could say that it goes back to that. I mean, it's you know, created our laws and behavior and you know, the knowledge of good and evil and all that kind of stuff. It's influenced art and literature and every it's affected every possible aspect of anyone's life, whether they know it or not. It has,
1: mm-hmm.
0: and so that this is big stuff you're dealing with,
1: mm-hmm.
0: and it's going to be graphic and it's going to be accurate as I can make it. It has areas of poetic license that I've added to it that I see as not unreasonable.
1: Right.
0: Now,
1: some would say, why do you have to be so graphic? That removes the art. That kills the imagination that we can all apply to this.
0: No, no.
1: By being so on the nose, Mel.
0: No, it's a puzzle that I have. I think what I have to do is be truthful to to take you through suffering with it.
1: Mm-hmm.
0: The audience has to suffer to understand it more. And what I'm seeking here is a deeper understanding of this event. And as well as being graphic and probably in your face a little bit, it's not always like that. I mean, I use a certain art to get around some of that. And I think that even in the more horrific aspects of it, I've tried to incorporate a beauty to it.
1: Mm-hmm.
0: So that it's a balance.
1: And you've pulled back a little bit from what your original intention for this. I mean, originally,
0: if I put down exactly what happened, it's too hard to take.
1: Mm-hmm. And you found that in the doing. Once you were shooting it, or you laid it out, and you said, "I can't go there."
0: Some parts, yeah, and like you know, I mean, you know, you're not going to see every foot and hand get nailed and stuff, but you'll certainly know it's going on. You won't see every hit of the whip, but you'll know it's happening. And when it does happen, it's going to be in a very realistic. When you do see it, it'll be very realistic. So you won't quite know when you're going to see it, and when you're not, which will add to the sort of, I suppose, you know, gripping the armchair thing.
1: Uh-huh.
0: You know, I know it's not going to be everybody's cup of tea, but it's the way I want to present it, and it speaks to me that way, and that's all I know.
1: You said in a recent interview, when you approach this sort of material, this subject, you draw enemies.
0: Sure.
1: What did you mean by that?
0: Well, I think there is. In the world, there is good and bad.
1: Mm-hmm.
0: And anybody who wants to tell a story of this magnitude, about the nature of good and evil, is going to draw people who are influenced by something dark. And it's going to come and afflict you in some way. And I'm not just talking about only people.
1: Mm-hmm.
0: I'm talking about a whole other realm, because I believe in these realms. You know,
1: right.
0: I believe there's realms outside our own. If I didn't... then I would wonder about the point of this here now breathing. If there isn't something else outside this realm, then I'm a little late on world conquest is all I'm trying to say, and total subservience of every living creature to my will. So I mean, that's a really harsh way of putting it.
1: I got it. But there's something bigger than this.
0: If there's not something bigger than this, why am I trying?
1: Tell me about the authenticity of this film.
0: Well, it's I'm trying to make it as authentic as I possibly can, right down to the clothing, right down to the eating customs of the Jews of the old law, and to make it truly about people, a man born into the house of David, in Jerusalem. I mean, the Pharisees are all there,
1: and so God, when I saw Jim the other day, this is the most Jewish-looking Christ I've seen on film.
0: Well, he should be.
1: You know, normally he looks so Aryan. I mean, gosh.
0: Sure, yeah. They usually got the blue-eyed guy. And Jim has blue eyes, yes.
1: Yes, he does.
0: But I'm going to change that. Mm-hmm. Digitally, I'll make his eye color different. It'll be more like that Coptic look, you know? And, of course, we fiddled with his facial features a bit.
1: Right.
0: Made him look like he comes from a more rugged time, and make him look like he comes from the Middle East. He looks Semitic the way he looks
1: right.
0: Semitic. The woman playing his mother, she's Romanian, she's Jewish, and she's just beautiful. There's great big soulful brown eyes, you know? And she's giving it everything. She's amazing, you know?
1: Talk to me about the Marian component here. Mary is really a key figure in this. Normally she fades to the background, you don't see her till the final end of the reel.
0: Yeah, right.
1: She's here every step of the way.
0: She goes
1: through.
0: Why
1: was that important?
0: Because I think she suffered as much, almost. I mean, she didn't have to bear the wounds and stuff, but imagine if it was your child.
1: Yeah.
0: And not only that, but your child who you know is a deity. I mean, imagine that, what that's doing to you, you know? So I thought it was absolutely necessary to sort of put her right there in the front row to watch the whole thing and to see her sort of bear it and to see her suffer it. She's done a remarkable job, you know?
1: Do you think some of the... And there have been those, perhaps... quietly at this point, who say, you know, Mel Gibson's totally crazy to do a project like this. What's he doing?
0: Yeah.
1: Do you think that's religiously motivated? Is there a bit of religious bigotry in there? Is there a bit of suspicion for what you believe?
0: I don't know.
1: And there a discomfort with your acting on that belief, or at least allowing that belief to shape what you're involved in here?
0: I think from a totally sort of earthbound point of view, it's just bad business decision. It's like, well, that's a lot of dough to throw at that. It's not even in the language we understand. And it's going to, like, repel a lot of people. What's the deal? But it's like childbirth. I mean, it's either got to whelp itself out or I just got to do it. It's one of those things. And chips fall where they may, you know.
1: What about the language? Let's talk about the language for a second. Why in Aramaic?
0: It's just totally, I mean, once you see a hunk of this all chopped together and people are talking that language, it's utterly riveting for me. Now, I don't understand. I think the image, hopefully, the image will transcend the language now, and you'll be able to tell your story very clearly without the aid of a language that you know. Mm-hmm. However, any knowledge on the subject will kind of give, I'll give you little clues all along the way, and it's also something very real about it, and also many of the people involved in the casting, you haven't seen, you know, Burt Lancaster's not in it, okay? Uh-huh. It's just guys you've never, it's guys you've never seen before, you know? Jim Caviezel, people may have seen him, but he doesn't even look like himself in this. I mean, he just looks different. He looks like Christ. And so that he is, and a very, if I may say so, the best looking one I've ever seen. I mean, he's masculine. He's like, he doesn't look too pretty or any, you know.
1: And that worried you about the other ones you've seen, the previous depictions of Jesus. A little too ethereal.
0: Yes, yeah, exactly. A little effeminate and just not, they weren't guys that worked on a piece of wood for, you know, however long, you know, making tables and cabinets.
1: Why didn't you play it?
0: Oh, I'm too old.
1: Well, why didn't you play it in the past? If you'd been offered the part, would you have taken it?
0: No, I was offered the part, and I didn't take it. Mm-hmm. You know, and it was a funny story. I was in the Savoy Hotel in London at the time. I just had a bad oyster, and I was just coming out of it. It was 4 days later. I got like terrible poisoning from this oyster, right? And I was like on my knees, you know, not because I was devout, but because I was sick, mm-hmm. and I was finally snapping out of it, and I got this call from downstairs. They said, you got to switch up to an upstairs room because the room that you're in is booked to somebody else and you've been here too long. Because I was like, all right, okay, I'll move up. So I forgot that I was moving into another room, and I went to with my wrong key to open up the right door, or the wrong door with the
1: right key.
0: Something. And first thing that happened to me, it was like I was like this because I was fiddling with the doorknob and the door all of a sudden opened and Keith Richards was standing there and staring right through me like, and I'm like, oh, sorry, Keith. And he was like, hey, he just shut the door. He didn't even say anything. He was like, hey. Like, and so I went upstairs and there was a message to go down and see Martin Scorsese in another room in the hotel. So I thought, whoa. So I went, great, great. You know, I really like that film he made, you know, with the Goodfellas. And, no, it was even before Goodfellas. It was... But he'd done something that was really wonderful. I can't remember what it was. What was it?
1: Taxi Driver?
0: Yeah, I liked Taxi Driver, and I thought it was an interesting morality tale. And so I went to his room, and he was doing the film, The Last Temptation of Christ. He wanted me to play Jesus, and I read the book, and I thought, nah, I don't think so. I couldn't quite get into it on that level. Mm-hmm. And it didn't gel with what I thought was accurate or fair, or anything. So.
1: When I first heard that you wanted to do this in the ancient languages, mm-hmm. and people were saying, what's he doing? They should put subtitles, they should dub it, they should do it in English. I thought for a moment about you personally. Yeah. And we share a love of the Latin Mass and the Latin and the universal nature of that language and how everyone could understand that. Was that at all a part of your thinking when you decided to do that?
0: Well, I think it must have influenced it because I don't go to any other service. I go to the old Tridentine Rite, mm-hmm. and that's the way I first saw it when I was a little kid. So I think that informs one's understanding of how to transcend language. Mm-hmm. Now, initially, I didn't understand the Latin, especially when I got back to going there.
1: Sure.
0: I was like, but I understood the meaning.
1: Right.
0: And the message and what they were doing. I understood it very fully, and it was very moving and emotional. And efficacious, if I might say so. Uh-huh. But, of course, I understand that language now through repetition.
1: Right, right.
0: But it's lost none of its mystery.
1: Or its power.
0: or its power. It's very powerful. And I think that there's a lot of power in
1: these
0: having
1: images.
0: These dead languages. Aramaic is, it's not quite dead, nor is Latin. Well, Latin's more dead than it is. But there's still people that speak a kind of a version of old Aramaic.
1: A form of it, yeah.
0: Yeah.
1: How much of that moment, that sacrifice, how important is that moment that you're trying to depict on film to your faith?
0: To me?
1: To you.
0: How important is that?
1: Right. That sacrifice.
0: It's everything. It's absolutely everything. I mean, if it wasn't, what would there be? There would be nothing. There would only be world conquest and dominion over every human being on the planet. You know, I mean, hey, why not go for it?
1: And that sense
0: of suffering.
1: If you're
0: going to go out big.
1: Yeah.
0: But might as well be hung for a sheep as a lamb, something like that. A stitch in time saves nine. Can you think of any others?
1: No, I'm out.
0: Me either. The incarnation, all these things, the message, the complete and total deposit left with us, and the backing up of all those things, and the fruition of all those things is—it's a pretty clear message, I think, and it's unfortunate that more people don't heed it.
1: Do you feel divinely called to do this thing? Do you feel this is a spiritual mandate of Mel Gibson?
0: I think it is. As I said, it's going to happen, and I got to go with it. I just got to roll with it, even if it's painful at times, and it is. I think there's a lot of signals to me. I could give you a list of the strange things that have occurred that just
1: tell me a few.
0: Shoving
1: tell
0: me
1: a few.
0: In the right direction. Well, to begin with, I was reaching. Well, you know, all these convents and monasteries are all going out of business and stuff, and they're throwing away all their libraries and all these cool things. So I actually managed to, like, purchase a library for $1 a book. Nobody else wanted these things, right? So I'm like, wow, I got this huge library. And I found a place to put them and stuff. And I was reaching up for a book one day, and I pulled it out, and the cover caught on the book next to it. And the book next to it fell out, and that was the Emmerich book, right?
1: Dolores Passion.
0: And I started looking at that, going, oh, that's interesting. Wow, hey, wow, oh, this is answering a lot of questions I've been asking. And there was that. I was in Philadelphia, and I heard that this guy had this warehouse full of stuff, and I should go and check it out because there may be objects and things that I could use and stuff. So I went to visit the guy, and he had some impressive stuff, and he'd been saving it, things that the church had all thrown away, you know, missals and statues and vestments and all this kind of stuff, you know, to swap them in for inferior models. But I was there with the guy, and we were yakking about this and that, and he didn't know much about me, and I didn't know much about him. But before I left, he said, here, I have a present for you. And he slapped this tiny little thing in my hand, right? And I said, huh. He says, you know what that is? And I said, well, it looks like some kind of second-class relic, but what is it? And he said, you probably never heard of it. It's just a piece of the habit of Anne Catherine Emmerich, right? And I said, I didn't tell the guy what I was doing or anything, but he just, like, out of the blue gave me that. And the first meeting I had with the writer, we were sitting in a cafe up in some desert in California, inland California, and drinking a cup of coffee under an umbrella on the street. And this woman from France, was in the coffee shop, and she came out to us, and she said, hello. And the writer, he speaks French and Italian and English. That's good.
1: That's a good one.
0: I could communicate with him. But they talked about the weather and stuff. I have enough knowledge of French to, you know, understand, bello cello and all that stuff. So off she went, and she was looking a bit funny, like she didn't want to go. She was hesitant, and she went back in, and then she came out again, and she approached us very reticently, and we're sitting there looking at her, and she said, do you mind if I tell you something? Like that. And we're like, shoot, mademoiselle, shoot, mademoiselle. And she just looked at the pair of us, and she says, I hope you are not offended, but I just want to say that Jesus loves you. Is that right that I say this? And we just kind of looked at her and went, okay, you know, and she just wandered off. But she didn't know we were talking about her. You know, it's stuff like this. Really? And people, just little signals. All there's more stuff than that. I mean, it's just.
1: I'll save those for the book, but
0: yeah,
1: we'll do
0: ready.
1: It. Do you consider yourself a Catholic filmmaker at this point in your life?
0: Well, Catholic being universal,
1: yes.
0: I think I've always had a sense of that as far as artistically.
1: Big C and little C.
0: Big C and little C.
1: Uh-huh.
0: I think more now than I was. I think it's influenced me more as I get older because
1: man without a face.
0: Yeah, sure. It was very
1: Braveheart.
0: Yeah, yeah, sure. And, you know, we were soldiers and all that kind of
1: stuff.
0: It's going more in that direction.
1: Yeah, there's a strong Catholic sense. There was always a strong Catholic sensibility to my eye in your work.
0: Yeah.
1: Before this.
0: Well, yeah. Well, it's, if you're raised that way, you use and are, you use what you are. And it's like John Ford movies are like that, you know. You get a big sense of that out of his films. And they're great films. I mean, they're like some of the best films ever made, you know.
1: So do you think your films are going to take a more spiritual slant from now on? Are they going to be more personal? Or is this the last religious film you're going to touch? I have a sense you're going to go through the blades a few times on this one.
0: Oh, you think so?
1: I bet.
0: Julianne, diced?
1: Yes.
0: Ginsu'd?
1: Ginsu'd, chopped, and fricasseed.
0: Fricasseed, oh good. I can hardly wait.
1: If what I'm hearing from my peers is true.
0: Shut up.
1: I know. I'm not trying to scare you. I just want to...
0: All right. You know, hey, so what? You only live once.
1: You're willing to take the shot.
0: Yeah, you might as well get... It won't be boring.
1: No, it won't be boring.
0: It won't be boring.
1: Final question. How has this thing shaped and changed your faith working on this film?
0: Oh, it's really... it's really focused it. These past, 4 or 5 months, I mean, it's really... really, really, I don't know how to put it.
1: It's been a tough shoot for you. I mean, you've had the flu. Everybody here is sick. Steve was coughing on me earlier. Jim's been ill, pulled the shoulder. I mean, everybody seemed that this is not an easy, sweet shoot.
0: Yeah, no, it's full of discomfort. Jim's actually suffered quite a bit on the cross. I mean, it's like one time when he was being beaten, some of the guys got him with those things. I mean, he had marks and welts on his back. It was like, I mean, he's getting some of it. And sometimes I think, you know, one day he was getting a headache, and and I thought, I wonder if he's experiencing something a little otherworldly here. I wasn't quite sure, because it seemed to be just coming from nowhere, and it was, there have been a lot of obstacles thrown in the way. Mm-hmm. You know, there's a lot of, what would you call it, poltergeist activity or something, I don't know. A lot of things thrown
1: spiritual
0: away.
1: Stuff happened.
0: And I understand that it's the other realm warring. Mm-hmm. I believe that that's a very real thing. Mm-hmm. And I've taken steps wherever I can to sort of like put on some armor.
1: Like what?
0: There's an old priest every day says the mass every day. And and then try and just stay squeaky clean myself, that's all. Mm-hmm. I mean, it's like... that's a tough job.
1: Tell me all about it.
0: Yeah, really. It's like kind of like, you know, detergent for your soul. Mm. But and just try and just get through this. But having engaged it like that, mm-hmm. and having given such credence to things that are so intangible as the other realms of good and evil, I think it's really drawn the whole thing into focus, and we're all struggling over a piece of film. And it's a piece of film, after all. It's not the real event. But I'm hoping that... my hope is that... and it's very strong. Even for me watching it, it's very strong. And I know how it's being put together. Like, when it's finally put together, it's going to be 10 times as strong. So that my hope is that anyone who goes in and can manage to stay through it and suffer through with it... You know, they should be given like a little badge. I went to see, and I actually sat through the end reel, which is, it's necessary to keep it like 90 minutes, because it's just, 2 hours of this is just, it'd make you go nuts. But but that they're changed when they leave. I'm seeking that anyone who views it has a profound change.
1: Jim Caviezel's latest role tested his faith and his stamina. He is playing Jesus Christ in Mel Gibson's project, The Passion. We recently caught up with Jim Caviezel in Rome. Hardest film of your career?
2: Without a doubt.
1: In what way?
2: Physically, there's no rest. In The Thin Red Line, which was very hard, uncomfortable, you know, there are moments where you walk around, and Terry Malick would say, go over there and pick your gun up and look into the sunset. Physically, not so hard. This one is torture from the beginning in all forms. If I'm on the cross, you're in incredibly cold conditions.
1: Yeah, tell me about that. 15 days in a loincloth, essentially, in the freezing cold.
2: Well, that's just on the crucifix. And that's straight crucifix. We did 2 weeks this last week, 10 days of getting on the cross. So we had to shoot all that on a set here at Chinichita in Rome. And the other part was down in Matera, and that was on a cliff. And, you know, I've said, go put yourself across on the edge of the Grand Canyon, and the wind tunnel from the canyon just goes straight up that, we're on kind of like
1: the sheer side, yeah,
2: and just comes up and right over. They will stick heaters on both sides of you, but it's useless when the wind is just blowing past you, and when you're looking out at the in the distance, and there are, you know, a good 300 people there, mm-hmm. and you see them shaking, and they've got mittens and scarves and jackets on. That and there's nothing you can do because your arms are tied up. Mm-hmm. So they move the heaters closer, and you'll start to feel the heat. But when the wind slows down just a little bit, it fries your skin.
1: Toasted Tootsies.
2: So I remember just going, so you don't want this movie to be made.
1: you pulled your shoulder too.
2: Continually separated my shoulder.
1: When you were carrying the cross?
2: Yeah, when you're carrying the cross, it's not just the beam. The Gesmus and Dismas, the two criminals, are both carrying a beam. And some theologians feel that he carried the whole darn thing, and which would have made his passion a little bit different than anyone else's. So Mel took, you know, pleasure in making that thing heavy. You couldn't make it too light, or it just wouldn't look right. Mm-hmm. And when I played basketball for years, and I bring that up because I just found it real important to do a lot of clean jerks, lunges, deadlifts, and do wall squats, and I couldn't have done it without it, because literally you're putting all the weight when you're on the cross, you're putting all the weight on this leg and hooking this one over. And so all your weight goes into your right quad, and you have to hold that for 10 minutes while your arms are, you know, hooked up.
1: And how did they hook you up?
2: There's a number of different ways. Are you saying like when I'm...
1: Yeah, physically, how are you being held up? I mean, I imagine they're not driving nails through your hands. He hasn't gone that far, has he?
2: We can do a lot of things with special effects with, you know, digital, in which this film is on. But we have a really extraordinary makeup crew, one of the best in the best in the business, and some of it I don't even go into because I just think it takes away from the mystery of the film, mm-hmm. Of what we're doing. But they've built two sorts of platforms, and in between takes, I have to stay up there for most of the time, and they would just put the heaters on and try to, you know, keep me warm, because taking me off would take too long for the setups. And so at one point I was on there for like an hour, and this is in, you know, if you've known what wind chill feels like, this was, you know,
1: 20 degree weather, nothing on.
2: Yeah, with wind chill, you know, which drops the wind and drops the temperature, and you're most of the time it was just keeping your core temperature up and switching from heat to cold and heat to cold that fast. I couldn't keep anything down, so it was extremely hard to getting nauseous all the time, and you're also because the makeup is so severe, you can't see out the right, I can't see the right side of mm-hmm. my face, mm-hmm. so everything's, you know, you're getting hyper focused out of the left eye. And then the makeup that you're wearing is all the skin is just ripped to shreds. So, if you've ever had a sunburn, when you're going through the healing stage and you're itching, mm-hmm. put your arms up and want to itch every single part of your body, and you can't. And it's just it's been a nightmare the whole way through. And some nights, I have to wear the entire makeup in bed, so they throw powder over me, and I go to bed wearing the stuff and I just don't sleep. You itch all night. So,
1: why did you decide to do this film? How did it happen?
2: Uh, it's all started with, I had a phone call from my agent saying that Steve McAvity, Mel Gibson's partner, wanted to meet with me on a film called Mavericks. What I later found from Steve and Mel is that was just a front.
1: A ploy to get you in the room.
2: Well, to see what I was really like. Mm-hmm. So we met at some picnic table and up in Malibu, and we started talking, and it went on for like 3.5 hours, and then Mel finally brings up this story about this, what he's been thinking about for many years, and how he had found this book, and it was Anne Catherine Emmerich, and he goes, you know how this guy really died? I said, yeah. And he started, it hit me. I just said, you want me to play Jesus? And just interrupted me. He stopped and he looked at me. He goes, yeah. I said, okay.
1: You were offered 4 other times to play this role, right?
2: 3 other times. This is the 4th time.
1: Why this one? Why this one and not the others?
2: The other times that I was asked, afterwards I felt guilty. I felt like my first response was right, and I just didn't feel right. I didn't want to make something that wasn't the truth, and I felt that the other ones weren't there. And I wanted to know. I asked Mel. I said, Mel, you had a lot of passion when you did Braveheart. Do you have at least that much for this? He goes, more than anything I've ever done. Hmm.
1: Tell me about the spiritual significance of this for you personally. Has this changed the way, has this changed your faith or deepened it at all?
2: It's deepened it, but I knew that from the get-go and I was open to that. Mm-hmm. I believe it all started back when I met Ivan Dragicevic doing the Count of Monte Cristos. He's one of the visionaries from Medjugorje. And then my journey into Medjugorje and understanding the stakes and what being Catholic means. And again, that's the truth and sets you free, and that is what I wanted. And it's important for an actor as well, that you got to be drawn to the truth. You can't play the surface. And you and I have talked about that many times about, you know, being actors is this is who you are, and you want to be able to get there. And the sin that you commit in your life pushes
1: blocks
2: God away
1: truth.
2: And blocks the truth. Where you go, or if you go into it, you're hell to live with, and no one wants to be around you. And eventually, you get to the end of your life, you're alone, and who do you blame? It's not the devil; it's usually God, and you lose sight of who you really are. You don't see yourself the way God sees you, who is truly what you are. And so I'm made acting continue to follow that truth, and Medjugorje pointed me in that direction. I really believe that was setting me up, getting me ready to play her son. And and people have asked me, you know, were you scared getting this film? And I said, yes, part of me there. But the other part is this, I'm absolutely honored that he, through Mary, would pick me to play this. And I guarantee you that she has completely architect this whole thing for her son. So there are ways, and every day when I come to play it, you know, when I start to complain of the pain, this pain is gifts into understanding what this is like. And I'll tell you about one part of that was during the scourging scene. Mel had set it up that there was a board behind my back about this big, and they were the Roman soldiers.
1: So that it wouldn't hit your back.
2: Correct. Mm-hmm. So that it wouldn't hit my back, they were to strike that. And I could see through a mirror when the off camera when it was coming. Mm-hmm. Well, you know, I had an idea how bad that would hurt. But one of them missed. And it hit me flush right on the back, ripped the skin right off my back. And I couldn't scream. I lost the wind. It was so horrendous that my voice got away from me. I went over and I got the wind knocked out of me. Now, I've played football and had the wind knocked out of me, but I've never had it knocked out from getting a blow to the back. And that the wind got out of me quicker than I could scream. It was bizarre. And I fell over, and Mel was like, "Jim, get back up," you know. But he didn't realize I got hit. So I gathered it together, came back up, and I'm in chains. I'm attached to this pillar, and he missed again. This time it hit me flush, square on the back, and I ripped my wrists right out of the chains, which immediately I skinned myself from my wrist through my hands to my fingers. It's metal. And I screamed, went over, and they poured Solarcaine all over it. But that was the mark that we based all the other scourging marks off of, and how it really looked. You can take pictures of it, but to actually see one. And I wasn't struck again after that. But that let me begin to understand, you know, what that could be like. The other part was carrying the cross and receiving a shoulder separation, what that was like. It was, again, bearing that weight and having it cut into your into your skin is just, it's tremendous.
1: This has gotten enormous ink in the papers of the world.
2: Right.
1: And people go, "This is crazy. They're speaking in a dead foreign language. Why? And how do you get over that?"
2: Well, the film that Mel's doing transcends the language. The language of the heart is a language that all of us understand. We all understand this language. She always says, "Pray from the heart." This is going to reach people right in their heart. They're going to start, you know, trying to understand it with their head. Mm-hmm. Doesn't work on this movie. So the story we're telling is through the heart.
1: What do you make of the violence? A lot of people are saying, "Oh, graphic, why do you want to do this? There's, you know, this takes away all imagination. It's too graphic. It's borderline."
2: Well, again, it's like, have you ever seen Private Ryan? The opening scene there. And some people say, "Well, that scene changed my life about what I thought war was like." That opening scene, and anybody who hasn't seen it in your audience, I'd recommend to see that opening scene, if just for that. to me, that preaches peace. To understand how horrific and what men like that, what freedom costs, what happens when people sit back and do nothing, when good people sit back and do nothing, evil always prevails when they are passive.
1: And you see that here again.
2: But passive is not peace. You know, Christ is completely a role model in love and peace. He's God. But he took an active role and what love was about, what peace is about, and he paid for it with his life. We're called to the same thing, not just from our word. We're called. Well, God's asking our body. "I need your body. I'm more than just your word, but your body."
1: And I must tell you, when I first heard about this project and saw the script, I thought, this is pretty hardcore stuff visually. And where's an Aramaic? Who's going to understand this? I just saw a clip, an edited clip. The language is almost incidental. And the violence is done with such taste. To me, it deepened and humanized what has become for many, and I'll include myself in the number, a flat image. Yes. Something that we sort of, okay, he died for my sins.
2: Right.
1: Or even if we say he died for our sin, appreciating the full gravity of that, it's almost a meditation on the way of the cross.
2: Well, this is what I'm very passionate about, and it is about our Lord's sacrifice for mankind, for our sins, bringing us back to God, and it's love that did this, and the what I've seen and I see continually in many Roman Catholic churches in the United States, I call it, to me is this watered down version of what Jesus Christ did for us. If you were at halftime during a basketball game or a football game, and you were down 42-0, and the coach said, "Geez, isn't it great that we've got to the Super Bowl or to the World Championship in whatever event it was, and it's just good to be here," as opposed to someone saying to you, another coach saying, "Hey, we're down 42-0. The first 5 minutes, we're going to go after it. We're going to cut that 42-point lead in half. The next 5 minutes, we're going to do this." And versus, I'm drawn to that kind of person.
3: Mm-hmm.
2: I'm drawn to wanting to succeed. I want to get to heaven. And this shows clearly that no man has ever suffered this much, that this man came down and really profoundly showed us how to serve, how to love. I think people are going to be, "My Lord would never suffer this much. This is too heavy. No, this is what he did. And I see people pulling Jesus off the cross now. They don't want to see what he did. I see them pulling the tabernacle. Mm-hmm. You know, it's like the Shakespeare.
3: Removing it from the church.
2: Oh, yeah. It's usually right behind you, and you turn around, and not anymore. They moved it out. Mm-hmm. It's like out, damn spot. You know, Shakespeare, get away. Quit breathing down my back.
3: You seem more viscerally attached, more connected to this, particularly the sacrificial part, than ever before.
2: We can have arguments, discussions on Jesus and the Virgin Mary and whatnot.
3: I'm not going to argue with you.
2: No, I'm speaking to
3: okay.
2: people, and they can say what they want, and I can say, "Well, last time I've been on a cross." I'll tell you, it ain't easy. And I understand more about what Mary means to me. How she is the truth.
3: She's a big part of this film.
2: Oh.
3: First time I've ever seen her like this.
2: She's all the way through this film.
3: Follows him through the whole thing.
2: Yes, and our Lord wants his mother to be lifted up. Mm-hmm. And when Jesus is on the cross, he says, "Intatha alu, hubarki. Yohanan alu, he amak." This is what he said. And he says, "Woman, behold your son, John. John, behold your mother." And I had no idea that John's real mother was at the cross.
3: Hmm.
2: And yet, his own biological mother's there, and his
3: surrogate mother's
2: there.
3: Spiritual mother.
2: What is he saying here?
3: Uh-huh.
2: So what's that all mean?
3: Uh-huh.
2: And people say, "Jesus is the way, the truth, and the life. There's no way to the Father except through me." And I said, I know that more than ever now. When I was on that cross and saying this, that is the truth. He is saying the truth. Mm-hmm. He's speaking truth. And what he says is truth. How he acted was truth. Everything about him was truth.
3: How do you play God? And I guess this has been an enormous challenge for a lot of actors. And Mel and I were talking earlier. Mm-hmm. He said one of the things that attracted him to you is he wanted that quality of the divine, but he was repelled by the former depictions, which were effeminate. In an attempt to get that spiritual quality, actors sometimes listed toward that ethereal sort of playing. Mm-hmm. How do you approach it? How is this portrayal different?
2: Number one, it's receiving the Eucharist every day. And before I do that, I prepare myself in meditation or through the Rosary, always through Mary. And she brings the Holy Spirit to you. And I go to confession, and the Holy Spirit convicts me on my sins. Once I've done that, then it's very fundamental. It really is. Try to be the best Catholic.
3: How do you play that?
2: Well, you can't play the result. I was telling you earlier, I saw a picture of Our Lady of Perpetual Help, and you see in the picture Jesus, the baby Jesus is in the arms of Mary, and one of his shoes is missing. And I heard it so eloquently put that the child saw the two angels that came to him with the cross, the nails, and the spear.

0: I commit whatever I do to all the people that are watching. I commit to their prayers. I can't do it without their prayers. It's the forces of darkness and evil are so powerful right now that I continually ask priests for their masses, continually ask people to keep me in the rosary.
1: Mm-hmm.
0: Going back to the tangible thing,
1: mm-hmm.
0: is right down to the Mass. Every day, receiving the Eucharist, receiving confession, all these things, and praying the rosary very simply, all the time.
1: How is his direction? Tell me about him as a director.
0: He brings a plethora amount of information from all of his roles mm-hmm. he's ever played, all the brilliant directors he ever worked with, and this film has been sitting in him for 25 years of his
1: life. He has his own kinetic style. He sort of paints the pictures for you. He's acting things. I mean, he's on overdrive.
0: That's correct.
1: You connect with that approach.
0: that's one of the best ways I learn is through just watching and movement. And there are words that can't describe emotions. And that's why I think that there are words that's why this film is so perfect. There are going to be actions that are spoken that no word can quite get, but every language understands it. Every culture will understand it from different parts of the world, and that our conversion is not just for the United States or Europe. It's for all parts of the world. Jesus is coming to all of us.
1: Are you surprised by the icy reception from some in the media and Hollywood? This is a 5-time Academy Award winner. They should be tripping over themselves. The follow-up film to Braveheart.
0: Mm. Well, no, quite frankly. One of the books that we took stuff from, there were two. There was an Anne Catherine Emick book, The Dolorous Passion of Our Lord Jesus Christ, which is The Passion of Jesus, and the other one was Mary of Agreda's book.
2: Mm-hmm.
0: And in Mary of Agreda's book, there's a part in there where she says, truly following my son, the Virgin Mary said this, truly following my son is, and the word she used is scandal, will follow you your whole life. So we must be doing something right.
1: You got the scars to prove it, right? Final question. What do you want people to come away from this film with, and why are you doing it?
0: The film title is called Passion, but it's about conversion. This is about converting. And there are going to be many people that will see this film and say, you know, that's nice. But they know the choice they made. I was telling you this, I watched Schindler's List,
2: mm-hmm.
0: and I also watched the Private Ryan in the opening scene. In both films, during some of the most heinous things that man has ever done to other human beings, there was laughter in the audience. Spielberg was quoted in seeing this, and he was just and I've seen it, and it's it was almost a sadistic laughter. Some people get nervous and they laugh,
2: mm-hmm.
0: and I told Mel. Mel said that, and I said, Mel, no. This is sadism. I mean, this is really
1: mm-hmm.
0: sick,
1: mm-hmm.
0: And entered into our culture. And I said, you know, we have that in this film. We have the fence riders. We have people that are in the film that take the side of Christ. We have those that aren't doing anything. And at least the ones that love to watch people suffer and get a kick out of it. And those that that group that watched Schindler's List and that group that watched the opening scene of Private Ryan, they can laugh with the ones on the screen and enjoy it.
2: Mm-hmm.
0: They can watch it. And they know where they're at. And the fence riders can watch and sit that. And those that sit there and want to take the life of a martyr, because that's what can happen truly if you follow our Lord Jesus Christ the way Mary would like you to. But hey, heaven is where we all need to be, right? And that's why people right now that are cluing in, that flipped on the TV, that happen to watch us or never watched your show before, they felt called to, and they're watching it, and it's about their conversion, and there'll be many people that won't want to see the

0: film just based on that. They'll use the excuse, I heard it's too violent. Mm-hmm. And there'll be those that will be a confirmed atheist that will walk in the film, and they'll walk out, and they'll be drawn to saying, why did I leave? And have to be drawn back to the truth. Mm-hmm. This is all we're after. Mal came from an actor background. He's drawn to the truth. That's why he's a great actor. That's why he's a great director.
1: The Passion of the Christ returns to theaters September 10th through the 17th. 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I'm taking my kids who've never seen it on the big screen, and it's a way, I think, to prepare your family or your parish to see the resurrection of the Christ, which is coming next May. 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That in-theater re-release contains a special preview of the resurrection from Mel, which I join him for. You don't want to miss this in theaters next week. I'll also bring you a bit of my exclusive interview with the filmmaker from Toronto, where he's editing The Resurrection. This is going to be the biggest cinematic event of 2027. Don't miss next week's show. And make sure you go to Arroyo Grande Show on YouTube. I have something up there you might find interesting. That's all the time we have for now. Be sure to catch us next week. Until then, I'll be scouting the world over for all that is seen and unseen. On behalf of the staff and crew of EWTN News, thank you for watching. I'm Raymond Arroyo. Bye now.
2: Do you find it difficult to explain Catholic truths and teachings?
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4: Fork in the Road is just kind of a small glimpse into the way that we've been raising the kids since the beginning. The show isn't really about the travel. It's really not even about the food. It's really about the family experience, whether you're traveling on an airplane or you're traveling down the road to the Free Museum Day. It's definitely about the way that we live and not just about where we go.
5: They call Turkey the cradle of civilization. But for me, it's one giant invitation to explore. We're chasing the forgotten roads where Christianity first turned the world upside down. The Cave Church of St. Peter is one of the oldest places of Christian worship in the world. Historians have called the Hagia Sophia a work of God, not of men. It's not hard to imagine the sermons of Melito echoing from these stones. This was the epicenter of one of the most heated theological showdowns the church had ever seen. Ignatius used the journey to write 7 letters to Christian communities in places like Ephesus, Smyrna. Asia Minor was a seedbed of Christian growth. And for that very reason, a theater of suffering for the earliest believers. Polycarp was not only instructed by the apostles, namely John, but also conversed with many who had seen the risen Lord. But Christ's promise stood firm. The gates of hell would not prevail against his church.

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1: I'm Veronica Dudo in Washington, D.C. Tonight on EWTN News Nightly, Substitute Secretary. The White House holds its first press briefing in 42 days. So who was in the hot seat? Missing in Nepal. We'll tell you what the U.S. government is doing to find dozens of Americans unaccounted for. Caught in the crossfire, how the church is supporting Christians living in villages on the Israel-Lebanon border. And last-ditch appeal, one Catholic school in Chicago asked the Vatican to reverse its closure. Now they have their answer. These stories and more tonight.
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1: Thank you for being with us on the feast of Pope St. Gregory I, the great doctor of the church. Our top story tonight, President Donald Trump says the people and media outlets that keep harping on the fact that we have no ammunition and they are 100% wrong are actually treasonous. And he says the U.S. is easily winning its war with Iran. His comments come as his Vice President J.D. Vance addressed reporters today. White House correspondent Owen Jensen reports. Owen.
3: Veronica, Kuwait says it intercepted missiles and drones fired from Iran. Meanwhile, Vice President J.D. Vance was in the White House press briefing room today. He took to the podium, addressing reporters' questions. He said the U.S. is not talking to Iran until they stop firing at commercial ships.
4: Vice President J.D. Vance addresses a packed White House briefing room.
5: I wouldn't call it a war. Right now, there is no active shooting. I recognize there have been places where this is flared up.
4: His boss, President Donald Trump, warns Iran cannot have a nuclear weapon, warning if it did, they would use it. Regarding munition stockpiles, the president posted, "We have virtually unlimited amounts of mid to high grade ammunition, far more than we could ever use for this or for any other war." Ship traffic through the Strait of Hormuz remains below pre-war levels, but President Trump says significant amounts of oil continue to flow through. He writes, Hormuz oil volumes are back, 20 million barrels per day before, 18 million barrels per day now.
5: We're protecting commercial shipping, we're protecting world energy markets, but it's all in the service of ensuring that Iran does not become a nuclear weapons power.
4: Still, Senate Minority Leader Chuck Schumer rips the president. Americans already call this entire fiasco Trump's war. Trump cares more about feeding his ego than helping the American people who are crying out for help. They want lower health care costs, lower gas prices and grocery bills, and for our troops to come home. Before the press briefing, the vice president also addressed national security concerns. J.D. Vance attended the launch of the Foundry School. The educational program aims to rebuild American manufacturing so the U.S. can stay ahead of countries like China.
5: That if America doesn't have enough self-sufficiency in industry and manufacturing, our enemies are able to exploit it, and it makes our country much weaker.
4: And Secretary of State Marco Rubio says it was a mistake to outsource so much.
6: And we woke up to the reality just a few years ago that we are suddenly, as a nation, dangerously dependent on other nations for all sorts of things that we need, not simply for our economic vibrancy, but in many cases for our national security.
3: Now, back in the White House press briefing room, the vice president was asked when he thinks the war with Iran might end. Well, he said he didn't know. He rephrased the question, saying, when will Iran stop firing on ships? He added he's not going to set an artificial timeline, that it would be irresponsible to do so. At the White House, Owen Jensen, EWTN News Nightly.
1: The U.S. is imposing new tariffs of up to 100% on drones in an effort to boost domestic supply and innovation. The highest rate applies to drones weighing more than 55 pounds or using thermal imaging. Smaller drones will face a 25% tariff. The move comes after the White House flagged the reliance on imports as a national security threat. Washington argues that Chinese-made drones and components mainly produced by market leader DJI leaves the U.S. military and critical infrastructure exposed to disruption and espionage. House members got an early exit to recess by House Speaker Mike Johnson. The sudden move comes after Republican members expressed concern about the upcoming November midterms and wanted to campaign in their districts.
7: The members are jostling a lot of different priorities right now. Of course, we're in the middle of a midterm, critical midterm election. Many of them want and need to be in their districts, working their constituents and running their campaigns. And so we're trying to balance all those interests.
1: Both the House and Senate are back beginning Monday, September 14th, but will be gone again the following week, all the way until after Election Day. The Speaker adds that House members could be called back and will be given a 48-hour notice to return to D.C. if critical legislation needs to be passed. Should the U.S. Supreme Court continue to have just 9 justices? In 1869, Congress set that number. Now Democrats want to pack the court and up that number to 13. Republicans call it a threat to democracy. So House Speaker Mike Johnson tried to pass a constitutional amendment to keep the number at 9 permanently, but it failed. Let's check in with Capitol Hill correspondent Eric Rosales with more. Eric.
8: Good evening, Veronica. Republicans say that this is a preview of what will happen if the GOP loses control of the U.S. House. This was another test of the growing socialist clout within the Democrat Party. It's actually written as one of their policy changes. Even though the amendment to increase the number of SCOTUS justices didn't pass prior to the vote, Speaker Mike Johnson said Americans need to take note.
9: It requires a two-thirds vote. Both chambers of Congress to amend the Constitution, and we will have them put their money where their mouth is.
8: Despite the vote falling well short of the two-thirds threshold, several Democrats say the nation's highest court still needs to be reformed.
10: We are going to look at these issues. We're going to look at the horrible conflicts of interest that we've seen with some of the Supreme Court justices. And what Republicans want to do is say, no, we are not going to do anything that might upset Trump. And that is the issue.
8: Republicans say it's nothing more than court packing to blunt conservative decisions.
11: This is a preview of what they are going to do if they take over the House. They're going to have legislation to pack the Supreme Court. They can't even say, I mean, the majority of them, I think it was like 2 or 3 of them, maybe a little bit more, but not by much, condemn socialism.
12: It's a Supreme Court of the land, and we have to live by it, and they have to be non-political, and it just seems like our friends on the other side of the aisle want it to be packed so they win every case.
8: The issue even caught the attention of the White House.
13: Our commitment in the Trump administration is that we would like to have 9 Supreme Court justices. That's the way that it's been for a long time, and we think that's the way that it should stay. We also know that Democrats have explicitly promised that they will pack the United States Supreme Court if they're given additional power.
8: Democrat Caucus Chair Pete Aguilar called the vote a GOP scare tactic.
14: This is just ridiculous. The American public is sick of this. They want us to put their interests first. They want us to put what they're experiencing and the costs that they're facing as they send their kids to school. They want that to be the topic of conversation. They don't really care about 9 people in robes.
8: However, the public has weighed in. An Emerson College poll shows an even split on whether the number of justices should be increased. But 80% favor an 18-year term limit, and more than half support creating a mandatory retirement age. At the Capitol, Eric Rosales, EWTN News Nightly.
1: Survivors of Nepal's deadly floods are struggling to get essential medicine and cash as they shelter in relief camps. Authorities say doctors and medicines are available at each center, but some residents say supplies remain limited. In one of the hardest hit areas, people are using a temporary zip line to cross a river after floodwaters cut off regular routes. Meanwhile, rescue teams are searching the tunnels at several hydroelectric projects for some 900 workers believed to be trapped underground. It's unclear if they are alive. Last week's floods killed at least 1,200 people in Nepal and Tibet. Relief efforts are pouring into the country as fears grow that the death toll may increase. I'd like to bring in U.S. Department of State Deputy Spokesman Luke Ortega for the latest news on the situation in Nepal. Luke, thanks so much for coming on today. We appreciate it.
15: Thank you for having me, Veronica.
1: Have there been any confirmed American casualties in Nepal? And of the 1,000 still missing, how many are American citizens?
15: At this point, we do not have any confirmed American citizen deaths from this tragic event. Our highest priority at the State Department is the safety and security of American citizens. As of about 7 a.m. this morning, I can say that we are aware of approximately 70 American citizens who are currently unaccounted for, as well as 17 American citizens who have been able to be safely evacuated. Thank God.
1: On that note, has the State Department facilitated any evacuations of Americans who were in the country at the time?
15: We are working very closely with the local authorities, the authorities of Nepal, in order to, number one, get the really accurate and ground truth information about what is occurring there, as well as to provide assistance to the Nepal-led rescue efforts going on there. And that's something where the United States has taken very rapid and decisive action.
1: With USAID closed, how is the U.S. State Department providing humanitarian aid to Nepal?
15: We're moving quickly. And we're moving as well in partnership with the local Nepali government. So to give you a sense of that, in the hours immediately following this tragic event, the United States was able to activate $500,000 working with Catholic Relief Services to meet the immediate needs of people who were impacted. We were then able to supplement that with an additional $180,000, also again through Catholic Relief Services, in order to support these communities. Since then, we have also activated an additional $3 million through the World Food Program, which is going to be able to provide months of support for communities and individuals who have been impacted by the flooding. And we've just seen in just the past 48 hours, the United States going even further. We have seen U.S. military flights delivering the front end loaders, that kind of big tractors and heavy machinery to help clear out areas. And we have also seen the United States being able to deliver solar-powered generators to be able to provide a form of reliable electricity to communities who were impacted by these tragic events.
1: A really quick response. Now, we know it's still early in this disaster recovery effort. There's been a lot made about Nepal's early flood warning system. Did that fail? But also, was this a predictable event?
15: What we understand is that there was not a current set of technology that would have allowed people to be able to predict the magnitude and the extent of the damage that occurred here. And it's important to understand that even as we have streamlined our assistance processes at the State Department, those did not result in any loss of capabilities in this particular case.
1: Luke, it was great to have you here. Thank you so much for coming on and updating us.
15: Thank you so much for this opportunity.
1: We have a lot more still to come on EWTN News Nightly, Steadfast and True. They are Christians living on a border battleground. Why they stay and how they survive. And Pope Leo delivers a powerful message to bishops serving where Catholics are a minority.
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0: the first of its kind prisoner handover since the Israel-Hezbollah conflict began 6 months ago. A Lebanese man held by Israel has been released and transferred to Lebanon through the Red Cross. Malik Ghazi was handed over at the border crossing in the coastal town of Naoura and then taken to the city of Tyre. Israel says it agreed to release five Lebanese civilians after Lebanon helped search for the remains of Lebanese Jewish leaders abducted and killed during Lebanon's civil war. Israel says four more prisoners could be released Friday in a deal mediated by the United States. Despite the prisoner release, talks for ending the conflict between Israel and Lebanon are at an impasse. The two key issues being addressed, Hezbollah's disarmament and Israel's continued occupation of Lebanese territory. So life on the border remains deeply affected by the war. EWTN's Romy Haber is on the ground in southern Lebanon with more on the Christian communities living through the consequences of the conflict.
1: Here, just miles from the Lebanese-Israeli border, three Christian villages, Ramesh, Anibal, and Dibal, have found themselves on the front line of a war they opposed and never wanted to be part of, losing loved ones and enduring isolation and fear. Yet, around 2,000 families have remained, a decision that has demanded resilience, sacrifice, and deep faith, but has also depended on a lifeline from the church. Catholic organizations bring aid into these villages through regular humanitarian convoys. Behind me is one of those convoys loaded with essential supplies and making its way to the three villages.
2: Caritas serves as the church's humanitarian arm on the ground, responding to the needs of communities across southern Lebanon. Every week, it organizes aid convoys to villages in the south, delivering food parcels, hygiene products, cleaning supplies, and financial assistance.
1: For these convoys, reaching the villages is a long, humiliating, and exhausting journey, often described as the road to Calvary.
2: I went to Beirut because I had a health issue, and now I need to go back to my village. To return, you have to register for one of these convoys, and sometimes we wait an entire week just to get approval. Of course, the road is extremely dangerous, but we do not want to leave our land. My uncle and my cousin were killed. Our homes were hit. Life is very hard, but we have no alternative.
1: After the last Lebanese checkpoint, the convoy enters Israeli-occupied territory, where photography is strictly prohibited. Israeli flags line the road as soldiers pass by. The convoy can be stopped for hours or even ordered back to Beirut. If allowed through, it continues along damaged roads and destroyed villages. And once they reach the villages, the convoys are welcomed in the church squares.
2: There is a clear decision from the Maronite Church and the Catholic Church to entrust Caritas with supporting these Christian villages. Any Christian family that has decided to remain in its home and on its land, we will stand by them.
1: Aid is helping these families survive, but faith is giving them the power to stay.
2: We encouraged families through prayer with the rosary and Eucharistic adoration and asked parish groups to visit the sick and help those in need. And the Vatican sent us the Apostolic Nuncio, Archbishop Paolo Borgia, whom I call the Saintly Nuncio. Even under shelling, he insisted on coming here to be with the people.
1: Through aid, prayer, and presence, the Church has helped these communities endure and stay. These three Christian villages are often described as a delta of resilience, not because they chose this war, but because they chose to remain on their land. From Ramesh, southern Lebanon, for EWTN, this is Romy Haber.
0: At the Vatican, Pope Leo met with Latin Rite bishops from Arab regions today. It's a meeting that happens every year. The Holy Father said the Church's leaders must grow close to their people and share their wounds through listening and consolation. He also encouraged them to stay close to Christ, even in areas where Catholics are a minority.
3: The fruitfulness of the Church is not measured by numbers, structures, or resources, but by fidelity to the gospel. A small community, if rooted in Christ, can be a precious presence, not because it seeks power, but because it serves.
0: Now to a closely watched case in Hong Kong. A court has dismissed an appeal brought by 94-year-old Cardinal Joseph Zen over a now-defunct fund to support anti-government protesters. The retired bishop and four other defendants were found guilty in 2022 for failing to properly register their relief fund under Hong Kong law. Many observers have seen the case as a major test of the city's freedom of association, which is the right of individuals to voluntarily form groups. Zen and the other defendants intend to take their case to Hong Kong's Court of Final Appeal. This marks their last chance at overturning the ruling. Up next on EWTN News Nightly, appeal denied. After a decision by the Vatican, a Catholic school will stay closed. We speak to a parent who led the appeal. Plus, the encouraging words Pope Leo had for a group of seminarians.
4: The Catholic faith is passed on from generation to generation, like one candle lighting another. Parents teach their children to pray. Grandparents share the wisdom of living a life of faith. And this light has been passed on for almost 2,000 years. 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And please make a gift to share the light of Christ with the world. We hope this calendar will remind you throughout 2027 that we are united as one family in Christ. May God bless you.
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5: 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EWTN News travels to Latvia, Lithuania, and Estonia,
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0: Update to a story we've been closely following. St. Hubert's Catholic School in the Archdiocese of Chicago will remain closed after the Vatican denied its appeal to stay open. In a letter dated July 1st, the Dicastery for Culture and Education responded to a petition brought by a group of school parents to intervene in St. Hubert's closure. After deliberation and study, the Dicastery found that the Archdiocese procedures to close the school were properly followed and writes that it has, quote, rejected the hierarchical recourse presented by the parents. Joining me now is Jillian Bernas Garcia, who led the parents' appeal to keep St. Hubert's open to the Dicastery of Culture and Education at the Vatican. Jillian, welcome back to the show.
10: Thank you, Veronica, for having me.
0: You spent many hours working on this appeal with other parents and legal experts. Now that the decision to close St. Hubert's has been upheld by the Vatican, do you have any other recourse to appeal?
10: We do have the opportunity to appeal to the Supreme Tribunal of the apostolic signatura. And so there is one more appeal. It would cost about $7,500. And so right now, looking at the ruling that was handed down by the Vatican's Dicastery of Culture and Education, a ruling mainly on procedure, not giving us good evidence that they looked at our evidence of wrongdoing and mismanagement of finances. And so seeing those things, knowing that it was more ruled on procedure, not so much on the school failing, we think that there's not a high chance that we would be successful in a further appeal. And so we are currently ending our efforts to appeal further, unless there's a miracle.
0: Now, St. Hubert's was a school that was thriving. What kind of communication did you have with the Archdiocese of Chicago when the decision came down?
10: Certainly. So we haven't talked to the Archdiocese of Chicago since the decree in January of 2026, so this year. Recently, I would say right after that, parents did try to reach out to both the parish and the Archdiocese to ask about leasing the school for a potential classical education school. As of now, we haven't heard anything back on our offer of maybe just covering the maintenance and utilities for the parish and having an independent school operate out of the building.
0: Where have the students gone after St. Hubert closed? And how difficult has it been for families to find new schools?
10: It's been challenging. Parents have had to opt into public schools because they need the bus services and the counseling and therapeutic services provided by the school district we're in. We're in the largest elementary school district in the state. So many have had to go to the public school. I would say probably a third moved out of the diocese to different neighboring dioceses, and then a third schools. We are calling on the Archdiocese to start to work on making sure those schools are managing and offering them help. So we want to see the 3-year moratorium on school closures in the Archdiocese. Mm. We think that there's schools that can benefit from help. So therefore, we'd like to see a chief revitalization officer appointed too. That's not just saying, oh, your school's going to close, you better fix the situation, but saying, these are real actionable things you can do right now. I'm going to help you. I'm going to check in with you. I'm going to make sure that these things are happening. Mm-hmm. And we're going to get across the finish line and be successful together. I think there should be an independent school review board, so the decision isn't being made by a priest who's there for a year and a half, has no commitments to the community, sees a school with a 65-year tradition, sees that there's problems, doesn't do anything to fix them, and then he's benefiting and closing it because then he doesn't have to do the work anymore. And so we'd like to see an independent school review board who can look at what's actually happening and say, no, this is a manageable situation. There are things that can be done.
0: It seems a lot of lessons can be learned, and of course, you are proposing a lot of ideas. Jillian, thank you so much for sharing with us more about this story, and of course, we wish all the students good luck in their new schools.
10: Thank you very much, Veronica.
0: Learn to remain with Jesus. That was Pope Leo's message today to a group of seminarians studying to become priests. The group came from two different seminaries in Italy. The Holy Father recalled the story from the Gospel of Mark where Jesus calls the 12 disciples. He encouraged them to climb the mountain to be with Christ.
3: Study, discipline, and the stages of the journey are important elements to keep firmly in mind, but they are meaningful only if grounded in a relationship with God.
0: Finally tonight, a larger-than-life Pope Leo XIV. Peru has announced a new monument will be dedicated to the Holy Father ahead of his visit. At nearly 46 feet, the statue will be the largest of Pope Leo in the world. The monument is in recognition of his work in the Diocese of Callao during the COVID-19 pandemic. Pope Leo spent years in Peru as a missionary, priest, and bishop. He will return during an apostolic journey to Latin America this November. We thank you for watching tonight. Remember, you can follow us on social media, Facebook, X, YouTube, and Instagram at EWTN News Nightly. I'm Veronica Dudo. Good night and God bless.
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18: The luminous mysteries of the Rosary were introduced to the Catholic world by Pope John Paul II in the year of the Rosary, which began in October of 2002. The Holy Father wanted us, within the place of the Rosary, to meditate on the principal events in the life of our Lord Jesus Christ. The joyful mysteries present his life only up to his youth, and the sorrowful mysteries his life after his condemnation to death. But the glorious 3 years, filled with miracles and teachings, with the Sermon on the Mount, with the establishment of the Eucharist, with the Last Supper, these were not in the Rosary. And so we have this beautiful opportunity now to turn our thoughts, as we recite the luminous mysteries, to the life of our Lord, his public life, when he brought the salvation of the world to the human race.

0: In the name of the Father, and of the Son, and of the Holy Spirit. Amen. I believe in God, the Father Almighty, creator of heaven and earth, and in Jesus Christ, his only Son, our Lord, who was conceived by the Holy Spirit, born of the Virgin Mary, suffered under Pontius Pilate, was crucified, died, and was buried. He descended into hell. The third day he rose again from the dead, and he ascended into heaven, and is seated at the right hand of God, the Father Almighty, from whence he shall come to judge the living and the dead.
1: I believe in the Holy Spirit, the Holy Catholic Church, the communion of saints, the forgiveness of sins, the resurrection of the body, and life everlasting. Amen.
0: Our Father, who art in heaven, hallowed be thy name. Thy kingdom come, thy will be done, on earth as it is in heaven.
1: Give us this day our daily bread, and forgive us our trespasses, as we forgive those who trespass against us. And lead us not into temptation, but deliver us from evil. Amen.
0: Let us offer the next three Aves, that we will have an increase of faith, hope, and love. Hail Mary, full of grace, the Lord is with thee. Blessed art thou amongst women, and blessed is the fruit of thy womb, Jesus.
1: Holy Mary, Mother of God, pray for us sinners, now and at the hour of our death. Amen.
0: Hail Mary, full of grace, the Lord is with thee. Blessed art thou amongst women, and blessed is the fruit of thy womb, Jesus.
1: Holy Mary, Mother of God, pray for us sinners, now and at the hour of our death. Amen.
0: Hail Mary, full of grace, the Lord is with thee. Blessed art thou amongst women, and blessed is the fruit of thy womb, Jesus.
1: Holy Mary, Mother of God, pray for us sinners, now and at the hour of our death. Amen.
0: Glory be to the Father, and to the Son, and to the Holy Spirit.
1: As it was in the beginning, is now, and ever shall be, world without end. Amen.

0: The first luminous mystery is the baptism of our Lord. Our Father, who art in heaven, hallowed be thy name. Thy kingdom come, thy will be done, on earth as it is in heaven.
1: Give us this day our daily bread, and forgive us our trespasses, as we forgive those who trespass against us. And lead us not into temptation, but deliver us from evil. Amen.
0: Hail Mary, full of grace, the Lord is with thee. Blessed art thou amongst women, and blessed is the fruit of thy womb, Jesus.
1: Holy Mary, Mother of God, pray for us sinners, now and at the hour of our death. Amen.
0: Hail Mary, full of grace, the Lord is with thee. Blessed art thou amongst women, and blessed is the fruit of thy womb, Jesus.
1: Holy Mary, Mother of God, pray for us sinners, now and at the hour of our death. Amen.
0: Hail Mary, full of grace, the Lord is with thee. Blessed art thou amongst women, and blessed is the fruit of thy womb, Jesus.
1: Holy Mary, Mother of God, pray for us sinners, now and at the hour of our death. Amen.
0: Hail Mary, full of grace, the Lord is with thee. Blessed art thou amongst women, and blessed is the fruit of thy womb, Jesus.
1: Holy Mary, Mother of God, pray for us sinners, now and at the hour of our death. Amen.
0: Hail Mary, full of grace, the Lord is with thee. Blessed art thou amongst women, and blessed is the fruit of thy womb, Jesus.
1: Holy Mary, Mother of God, pray for us sinners, now and at the hour of our death. Amen.
0: Hail Mary, full of grace, the Lord is with thee. Blessed art thou amongst women, and blessed is the fruit of thy womb, Jesus.
1: Holy Mary, Mother of God, pray for us sinners, now and at the hour of our death. Amen.
0: Hail Mary, full of grace, the Lord is with thee. Blessed art thou amongst women, and blessed is the fruit of thy womb, Jesus.
1: Holy Mary, Mother of God, pray for us sinners, now and at the hour of our death. Amen.
0: Hail Mary, full of grace, the Lord is with thee. Blessed art thou amongst women, and blessed is the fruit of thy womb, Jesus.
1: Holy Mary, Mother of God, pray for us sinners, now and at the hour of our death. Amen.
0: Hail Mary, full of grace, the Lord is with thee. Blessed art thou amongst women, and blessed is the fruit of thy womb, Jesus.
1: Holy Mary, Mother of God, pray for us sinners, now and at the hour of our death. Amen.
0: Hail Mary, full of grace, the Lord is with thee. Blessed art thou amongst women, and blessed is the fruit of thy womb, Jesus.
1: Holy Mary, Mother of God, pray for us sinners, now and at the hour of our death. Amen.
0: Glory be to the Father, and to the Son, and to the Holy Spirit.
1: As it was in the beginning, is now, and ever shall be, world without end. Amen.
0: O my Jesus,
1: forgive us our sins.
0: Save us from the fires of hell.
1: Bring all souls to heaven, especially those in most need of thy mercy.
0: The second luminous mystery, the marriage feast of Cana. Our Father, who art in heaven, hallowed be thy name. Thy kingdom come, thy will be done, on earth as it is in heaven.
1: Give us this day our daily bread, and forgive us our trespasses, as we forgive those who trespass against us. And lead us not into temptation, but deliver us from evil. Amen.
0: Hail Mary, full of grace, the Lord is with thee. Blessed art thou amongst women, and blessed is the fruit of thy womb, Jesus.
1: Holy Mary, Mother of God, pray for us sinners, now and at the hour of our death. Amen.
0: Hail Mary, full of grace, the Lord is with thee. Blessed art thou amongst women, and blessed is the fruit of thy womb, Jesus.
1: Holy Mary, Mother of God, pray for us sinners, now and at the hour of our death. Amen.
0: Hail Mary, full of grace, the Lord is with thee. Blessed art thou amongst women, and blessed is the fruit of thy womb, Jesus.
1: Holy Mary, Mother of God, pray for us sinners, now and at the hour of our death. Amen.
0: Hail Mary, full of grace, the Lord is with thee. Blessed art thou amongst women, and blessed is the fruit of thy womb, Jesus.
1: Holy Mary, Mother of God, pray for us sinners, now and at the hour of our death. Amen.
0: Hail Mary, full of grace, the Lord is with thee. Blessed art thou amongst women, and blessed is the fruit of thy womb, Jesus.
1: Holy Mary, Mother of God, pray for us sinners, now and at the hour of our death. Amen.
0: Hail Mary, full of grace, the Lord is with thee. Blessed art thou amongst women, and blessed is the fruit of thy womb, Jesus.
1: Holy Mary, Mother of God, pray for us sinners, now and at the hour of our death. Amen.
0: Hail Mary, full of grace, the Lord is with thee. Blessed art thou amongst women, and blessed is the fruit of thy womb, Jesus.
1: Holy Mary, Mother of God, pray for us sinners, now and at the hour of our death. Amen.
0: Hail Mary, full of grace, the Lord is with thee. Blessed art thou amongst women, and blessed is the fruit of thy womb, Jesus.
1: Holy Mary, Mother of God, pray for us sinners now and at the hour of our death. Amen.
0: Hail Mary, full of grace, the Lord is with thee. Blessed art thou amongst women, and blessed is the fruit of thy womb, Jesus.
1: Holy Mary, Mother of God, pray for us sinners now and at the hour of our death. Amen.
0: Hail Mary, full of grace, the Lord is with thee. Blessed art thou amongst women, and blessed is the fruit of thy womb, Jesus.
1: Holy Mary, Mother of God, pray for us sinners, now and at the hour of our death. Amen.
0: Glory be to the Father, and to the Son, and to the Holy Spirit.
1: As it was in the beginning, is now, and ever shall be, world without end. Amen.
0: O my Jesus, forgive us our sins. Save us from the fires of hell. Bring all souls to heaven, especially those in most need of thy mercy. The third luminous mystery, the proclamation of the kingdom and the forgiveness of sins. Our Father, who art in heaven, hallowed be thy name. Thy kingdom come, thy will be done, on earth as it is in heaven.
1: Give us this day our daily bread. And forgive us our trespasses, as we forgive those who trespass against us. And lead us not into temptation, but deliver us from evil. Amen.
0: Hail Mary, full of grace, the Lord is with thee. Blessed art thou amongst women, and blessed is the fruit of thy womb, Jesus.
1: Holy Mary, Mother of God, pray for us sinners, now and at the hour of our death. Amen.
0: Hail Mary, full of grace, the Lord is with thee. Blessed art thou amongst women, and blessed is the fruit of thy womb, Jesus.
1: Holy Mary, Mother of God, pray for us sinners, now and at the hour of our death. Amen.
0: Hail Mary, full of grace, the Lord is with thee. Blessed art thou amongst women, and blessed is the fruit of thy womb, Jesus.
1: Holy Mary, Mother of God, pray for us sinners, now and at the hour of our death. Amen.
0: Hail Mary, full of grace, the Lord is with thee. Blessed art thou amongst women, and blessed is the fruit of thy womb, Jesus.
1: Holy Mary, Mother of God, pray for us sinners, now and at the hour of our death. Amen.
0: Hail Mary, full of grace, the Lord is with thee. Blessed art thou amongst women, and blessed is the fruit of thy womb, Jesus.
1: Holy Mary, Mother of God, pray for us sinners, now and at the hour of our death. Amen.
0: Hail Mary, full of grace, the Lord is with thee. Blessed art thou amongst women, and blessed is the fruit of thy womb, Jesus.
1: Holy Mary, Mother of God, pray for us sinners, now and at the hour of our death. Amen.
0: Hail Mary, full of grace, the Lord is with thee. Blessed art thou amongst women, and blessed is the fruit of thy womb, Jesus.
1: Holy Mary, Mother of God, pray for us sinners, now and at the hour of our death. Amen.
0: Hail Mary, full of grace, the Lord is with thee. Blessed art thou amongst women, and blessed is the fruit of thy womb, Jesus.
1: Holy Mary, Mother of God, pray for us sinners, now and at the hour of our death. Amen.
0: Hail Mary, full of grace, the Lord is with thee. Blessed art thou amongst women, and blessed is the fruit of thy womb, Jesus.
1: Holy Mary, Mother of God, pray for us sinners, now and at the hour of our death. Amen.
0: Hail Mary, full of grace, the Lord is with thee. Blessed art thou amongst women, and blessed is the fruit of thy womb, Jesus.
1: Holy Mary, Mother of God, pray for us sinners, now and at the hour of our death. Amen.
0: Glory be to the Father, and to the Son, and to the Holy Spirit.
1: As it was in the beginning, is now, and ever shall be, world without end. Amen.
0: O my Jesus, forgive us our sins. Save us from the fires of hell.

0: The fourth luminous mystery, the Transfiguration. Our Father, who art in heaven, hallowed be thy name. 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
1: Give us this day our daily bread, and forgive us our trespasses, as we forgive those who trespass against us. And lead us not into temptation, but deliver us from evil. Amen.
0: Hail Mary, full of grace, the Lord is with thee. Blessed art thou amongst women, and blessed is the fruit of thy womb, Jesus.
1: Holy Mary, Mother of God, pray for us sinners, now and at the hour of our death. Amen.
0: Hail Mary, full of grace, the Lord is with thee. Blessed art thou amongst women, and blessed is the fruit of thy womb, Jesus.
1: Holy Mary, Mother of God, pray for us sinners, now and at the hour of our death. Amen.
0: Hail Mary, full of grace, the Lord is with thee. Blessed art thou amongst women, and blessed is the fruit of thy womb, Jesus.
1: Holy Mary, Mother of God, pray for us sinners, now and at the hour of our death. Amen.
0: Hail Mary, full of grace, the Lord is with thee. Blessed art thou amongst women, and blessed is the fruit of thy womb, Jesus.
1: Holy Mary, Mother of God, pray for us sinners, now and at the hour of our death. Amen.
0: Hail Mary, full of grace, the Lord is with thee. Blessed art thou amongst women, and blessed is the fruit of thy womb, Jesus.
1: Holy Mary, Mother of God, pray for us sinners, now and at the hour of our death. Amen.
0: Hail Mary, full of grace, the Lord is with thee. Blessed art thou amongst women, and blessed is the fruit of thy womb, Jesus.
1: Holy Mary, Mother of God, pray for us sinners, now and at the hour of our death. Amen.
0: Hail Mary, full of grace, the Lord is with thee. Blessed art thou amongst women, and blessed is the fruit of thy womb, Jesus.
1: Holy Mary, Mother of God, pray for us sinners, now and at the hour of our death. Amen.
0: Hail Mary, full of grace, the Lord is with thee. Blessed art thou amongst women, and blessed is the fruit of thy womb, Jesus.
1: Holy Mary, Mother of God, pray for us sinners, now and at the hour of our death. Amen.
0: Hail Mary, full of grace, the Lord is with thee. Blessed art thou amongst women, and blessed is the fruit of thy womb, Jesus.
1: Holy Mary, Mother of God, pray for us sinners, now and at the hour of our death. Amen.
0: Hail Mary, full of grace, the Lord is with thee. Blessed art thou amongst women, and blessed is the fruit of thy womb, Jesus.
1: Holy Mary, Mother of God, pray for us sinners, now and at the hour of our death. Amen.
0: Glory be to the Father, and to the Son, and to the Holy Spirit.
1: As it was in the beginning, is now, and ever shall be, world without end. Amen.
2: O my Jesus, forgive us our sins, save us from the fires of hell, bring all souls to heaven, especially those in most need of thy mercy.
0: The fifth luminous mystery, the establishment of the Holy Eucharist.

0: of the death of our Savior on the cross. It gives us, for our own spiritual nourishment, the body and blood of Christ, the bread of life, the bread of angels. And finally, it gives us his presence and his body and blood. Christ is present everywhere in the world. He's present where two or three are gathered in his name. But in a most unusual and miraculous presence, he is with us in the Eucharist, not only as Son of God, but as Son of Mary, in his flesh and blood. We should ask our Blessed Lady, who is the mother of that flesh and blood, properly called Our Lady of the Holy Eucharist, we should ask her intercession that each day we will grow more deeply in gratitude and belief before the mystery of the Holy Eucharist of our Lord Jesus Christ. Our Father, who art in heaven, hallowed be thy name. Thy kingdom come, thy will be done, on earth as it is in heaven.
1: Give us this day our daily bread, and forgive us our trespasses, as we forgive those who trespass against us. And lead us not into temptation, but deliver us from evil. Amen.
0: Hail Mary, full of grace, the Lord is with thee. Blessed art thou amongst women, and blessed is the fruit of thy womb, Jesus.
1: Holy Mary, Mother of God, pray for us sinners, now and at the hour of our death. Amen.
0: Hail Mary, full of grace, the Lord is with thee. Blessed art thou amongst women, and blessed is the fruit of thy womb, Jesus.
1: Holy Mary, Mother of God, pray for us sinners, now and at the hour of our death. Amen.
0: Hail Mary, full of grace, the Lord is with thee. Blessed art thou amongst women, and blessed is the fruit of thy womb, Jesus.
1: Holy Mary, Mother of God, pray for us sinners, now and at the hour of our death. Amen.
0: Hail Mary, full of grace, the Lord is with thee. Blessed art thou amongst women, and blessed is the fruit of thy womb, Jesus.
1: Holy Mary, Mother of God, pray for us sinners, now and at the hour of our death. Amen.
0: Hail Mary, full of grace, the Lord is with thee. Blessed art thou amongst women, and blessed is the fruit of thy womb, Jesus.
1: Holy Mary, Mother of God, pray for us sinners, now and at the hour of our death. Amen.
0: Hail Mary, full of grace, the Lord is with thee. Blessed art thou amongst women, and blessed is the fruit of thy womb, Jesus.
1: Holy Mary, Mother of God, pray for us sinners, now and at the hour of our death. Amen.
0: Hail Mary, full of grace, the Lord is with thee. Blessed art thou amongst women, and blessed is the fruit of thy womb, Jesus.
1: Holy Mary, Mother of God, pray for us sinners, now and at the hour of our death. Amen.
0: Hail Mary, full of grace, the Lord is with thee. Blessed art thou amongst women, and blessed is the fruit of thy womb, Jesus.
1: Holy Mary, Mother of God, pray for us sinners, now and at the hour of our death. Amen.
0: Hail Mary, full of grace, the Lord is with thee. Blessed art thou amongst women, and blessed is the fruit of thy womb, Jesus.
1: Holy Mary, Mother of God, pray for us sinners, now and at the hour of our death. Amen.
0: Hail Mary, full of grace, the Lord is with thee. Blessed art thou amongst women, and blessed is the fruit of thy womb, Jesus.
1: Holy Mary, Mother of God, pray for us sinners, now and at the hour of our death. Amen.
0: Glory be to the Father, and to the Son, and to the Holy Spirit.
1: As it was in the beginning, is now, and ever shall be, world without end. Amen.
2: O my Jesus, forgive us our sins, save us from the fires of hell, bring all souls to heaven, especially those in most need of thy mercy.
0: Hail, Holy Queen, Mother of mercy, our life, our sweetness, and our hope. To thee do we cry, poor banished children of Eve. To thee do we send up our sighs, mourning and weeping in this valley of tears. Turn then, most gracious Advocate, thine eyes of mercy toward us, and after this our exile, show unto us the blessed fruit of thy womb.

0: Jesus. O Clement, O loving, O sweet Virgin Mary, pray for us, O Holy Mother of God,
1: that we may be made worthy of the promises of Christ.
0: Let us pray. O God, whose only begotten Son, by his life, death, and resurrection, has purchased for us the rewards of eternal life, grant, we beseech thee, that meditating on these mysteries of the Most Holy Rosary of the Blessed Virgin Mary, we may imitate what they contain and obtain what they promise, through the same Christ our Lord. Amen. May the divine assistance remain always with us, and may the souls of the faithful departed, through the mercy of God, rest in peace. Amen. May the Holy Virgin bless you with her loving child this day and forever. In the name of the Father, and of the Son, and of the Holy Spirit. Amen.
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1: 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Today, we'll continue to hear from the book of the prophet Jeremiah and start a new book, Judith. Father Mike also explains to us what he calls a classic, powerful proverb.
2: Hi, my name is Father Mike Schmitz, and you're listening to The Bible in a Year, where we encounter God's voice and live life through the lens of Scripture. Using the Great Adventure Bible timeline, we'll read all the way from Genesis to Revelation, discovering how the story of salvation unfolds and how we fit into that story today. The Great Adventure Bible timeline was developed by Jeff Cavins and is provided by Ascension, who produced and funded this program. It is day 246. We're reading three chapters today, Jeremiah 32, as well as Judith chapters 1 and 2, which is a new book for us. Maybe a new book for you entirely because of the fact that in Catholic Bibles and Orthodox Bibles, Judith is there, but in some Protestant Bibles, it is not. So this would be a great introduction to all of us to Judith 1 and 2, as well as Proverbs chapter 16, verses 25 through 28. The book of the prophet Jeremiah, chapter 32. Jeremiah buys a field at Anathoth. The word that came to Jeremiah from the Lord in the 10th year of Zedekiah, king of Judah, which was the 18th year of Nebuchadnezzar. At that time, the army of the king of Babylon was besieging Jerusalem, and Jeremiah, the prophet, was shut up in the court of the guard, which was in the palace of the king of Judah. For Zedekiah, king of Judah, had imprisoned him, saying, "Why do you prophesy and say, 'Thus says the Lord, behold, I am giving this city into the hand of the king of Babylon, and he shall take it?' Zedekiah, king of Judah, shall not escape out of the hand of the Chaldeans, but shall surely be given into the hand of the king of Babylon, and shall speak with him face to face and see him eye to eye. And he shall take Zedekiah to Babylon, and there he shall remain until I visit him, says the Lord. Though you fight against the Chaldeans, you shall not succeed." Jeremiah said, "The word of the Lord came to me. Behold, Hanamel, the son of Shallum, your uncle, will come to you and say, 'Buy my field, which is at Anathoth, for the right of redemption by purchase is yours.' Then Hanamel, my cousin, came to me in the court of the guard in accordance with the word of the Lord and said to me, 'Buy my field, which is at Anathoth in the land of Benjamin, for the right of possession and redemption is yours. Buy it for yourself.' Then I knew that this was the word of the Lord. And I bought the field at Anathoth from Hanamel, my cousin, and weighed out the money to him, 17 shekels of silver. I signed the deed, sealed it, got witnesses, and weighed the money on scales. Then I took the sealed deed of purchase containing the terms and conditions and the open copy, and I gave the deed of purchase to Baruch, the son of Neriah, the son of Messiah, in the presence of Hanamel, my cousin, in the presence of the witnesses who signed the deed of purchase, and in the presence of all the Jews who were sitting in the court of the guard. I charged Baruch in their presence, saying, 'Thus says the Lord of hosts, the God of Israel, take these deeds, both this sealed deed of purchase and this open deed, and put them in an earthenware vessel, that they may last for a long time. For thus says the Lord of hosts, the God of Israel, houses and fields and vineyards shall again be bought in this land.'" God's assurance of the people's return. After I had given the deed of purchase to Baruch, the son of Neriah, I prayed to the Lord, saying, "Ah, Lord God, it is you who have made the heavens and the earth by your great power and by your outstretched arm. Nothing is too hard for you, who show mercy to thousands, but repay the guilt of fathers to their children after them. O great and mighty God, whose name is the Lord of hosts, great in counsel and mighty indeed, whose eyes are open to all the ways of men, rewarding every man according to his ways and according to the fruit of his doings, who have shown signs and wonders in the land of Egypt and to this day in Israel and among all mankind, and have made you a name as at this day. You brought your people Israel out of the land of Egypt with signs and wonders, with a strong hand and outstretched arm, and with great terror. And you gave them this land, which you swore to their fathers to give them, a land flowing with milk and honey, and they entered and took possession of it. But they did not obey your voice or walk in your law. They did nothing of all you commanded them to do. Therefore, you have made all this evil come upon them, Behold, the siege mounts have come up to the city to take it, and because of sword and famine and pestilence, the city is given into the hands of the Chaldeans who are fighting against it. What you spoke has come to pass, and behold, you see it. Yet you, O Lord God, have said to me, buy the field for money and get witnesses, though the city is given into the hands of the Chaldeans. The word of the Lord came to Jeremiah. Behold, I am the Lord, the God of all flesh. Is anything too hard for me? Therefore, thus says the Lord, behold, I am giving this city into the hands of the Chaldeans and into the hand of Nebuchadnezzar, king of Babylon, and he shall take it. The Chaldeans who are fighting against this city shall come and set this city on fire and burn it, with the houses on whose roofs incense has been offered to Baal and drink offerings have been poured out to other gods to provoke me to anger. For the sons of Israel and the sons of Judah have done nothing but evil in my sight from their youth. The sons of Israel have done nothing but provoke me to anger by the work of their hands, says the Lord. This city has aroused my anger and wrath from the day it was built to this day, so that I will remove it from my sight because of all the evil of the sons of Israel and the sons of Judah, which they did to provoke me to anger. Their kings and their princes, their priests and their prophets, the men of Judah and the inhabitants of Jerusalem. They have turned to me their back and not their face. And though I have taught them persistently, they have not listened to receive instruction. They set up their abominations in the house which is called by my name to defile it. They built the high places of Baal in the valley of the son of Hinnom to offer up their sons and daughters to Molech, though I did not command them, nor did it enter into my mind that they should do this abomination to cause Judah to sin. Now therefore, thus says the Lord, the God of Israel, concerning this city of which you say, it is given into the hand of the king of Babylon by sword, by famine, and by pestilence. Behold, I will gather them from all the countries to which I drove them in my anger and my wrath and in great indignation. I will bring them back to this place, and I will make them dwell in safety, and they shall be my people, and I will be their God. I will give them one heart and one way, that they may fear me forever for their own good and the good of their children after them. I will make with them an everlasting covenant that I will not turn away from doing good to them, and I will put the fear of me in their hearts that they may not turn from me. I will rejoice in doing them good, and I will plant them in this land in faithfulness with all my heart and all my soul. For thus says the Lord, just as I have brought all this great evil upon this people, so I will bring upon them all the good that I promised them. Fields shall be bought in this land of which you are saying, it is a desolation without man or beast. It is given into the hands of the Chaldeans. Fields shall be bought for money, and deeds shall be signed and sealed and witnessed in the land of Benjamin, in the places about Jerusalem, and in the cities of Judah, in the cities of the hill country, in the cities of the Shephelah, and in the cities in the Negev. For I will restore their fortunes, says the Lord. The Book of Judith, Chapter 1. Arphaxad fortifies Ecbatana. In the 12th year of the reign of Nebuchadnezzar, who ruled over the Assyrians in the great city of Nineveh, in the days of Arphaxad, who ruled over the Medes in Ecbatana, he is the king who built walls about Ecbatana with hewn stones 3 cubits thick and 6 cubits long. He made the walls 70 cubits high and 50 cubits wide. At the gates, he built towers 100 cubits high and 60 cubits wide at the foundations. And he made its gates, which were 70 cubits high and 40 cubits wide, so that his armies could march out in force and his infantry form their ranks. It was in those days that King Nebuchadnezzar made war against King Arphaxad in the great plain which is on the borders of Regeh. He was joined by all the people of the hill country and all those who lived along the Euphrates and the Tigris and the Hydaspes in the plain where Arioch ruled the Elamans. Many nations joined the forces of the Chaldeans. Nebuchadnezzar's orders disregarded. Then Nebuchadnezzar, king of the Assyrians, sent to all who lived in Persia and to all who lived in the west, those who lived in Cilicia and Damascus and Lebanon and anti-Lebanon, and all who lived along the seacoast, and those among the nations of Carmel and Gilead and Upper Galilee and the great plain of Esdraelon, and all those who were in Samaria and its surrounding towns, and beyond the Jordan as far as Jerusalem and Bethany and Chilus and Kadesh and the river of Egypt and Taphanes, and Ramses, and the whole land of Goshen, even beyond Tanis and Memphis, and all who lived in Egypt as far as the borders of Ethiopia. But all who lived in the whole region disregarded the orders of Nebuchadnezzar, king of the Assyrians, and refused to join him in the war. For they were not afraid of him, but looked upon him as only one man, and they sent back his messengers empty-handed and shamefaced. Arphaxad is defeated. Then Nebuchadnezzar was very angry with this whole region and swore by his throne and kingdom that he would surely take revenge on the whole territory of Cilicia and Damascus and Syria, that he would kill by the sword all the inhabitants of the land of Moab and the people of Ammon and all Judea and everyone in Egypt as far as the coasts of the two seas. In the 17th year, he led his forces against King Arphaxad and defeated him in battle and overthrew the whole army of Arphaxad and all his cavalry and all his chariots. Thus he took possession of his cities and came to Ecbatana, captured its towers, plundered its markets, and turned its beauty into shame. He captured Arphaxad in the mountains of Regeh and struck him down with hunting spears, and he utterly destroyed him to this day. Then he returned with them to Nineveh, he and all his combined forces, a vast body of troops, and there he and his forces rested and feasted for 120 days. Chapter 2. Revenge against the West. In the 18th year, on the 22nd day of the first month, there was talk in the palace of Nebuchadnezzar, king of the Assyrians, about carrying out his revenge on the whole region, just as he said. He called together all his officers and all his nobles, and set forth to them his secret plan, and recounted fully with his own lips all the wickedness of the region. And it was decided that everyone who had not obeyed his command should be destroyed. When he had finished setting forth his plan, Nebuchadnezzar, king of the Assyrians, called Holofernes, the chief general of his army, second only to himself, and said to him, "Thus says the great king, the Lord of the whole earth, when you leave my presence, take with you men confident in strength to the number of 120,000 foot soldiers and 12,000 cavalry. Go and attack the whole west country because they disobeyed my orders. Tell them to prepare earth and water, for I am coming against them in my anger and will cover the whole face of the earth with the feet of my armies and will hand them over to be plundered by my troops till their wounded shall fill their valleys and every brook and river shall be filled with their dead and overflow. And I will lead them away captive to the ends of the whole earth. You shall go and seize all their territory for me in advance. They will yield themselves to you and you shall hold them for me till the day of their punishment. But if they refuse, your eye shall not spare, and you shall hand them over to slaughter and plunder throughout your whole region. For as I live, and by the power of my kingdom, what I have spoken, my hand will execute. And you, take care not to transgress any of your sovereign's commands, but be sure to carry them out just as I have ordered you, and do not delay about it." Campaign of Holofernes. So Holofernes left the presence of his master and called together all the commanders, generals, and officers of the Assyrian army and mustered the picked troops by divisions as his lord had ordered him to do, 120,000 of them, together with 12,000 archers on horseback. And he organized them as a great army is marshaled for a campaign. He collected a vast number of camels and donkeys and mules for transport and innumerable sheep and oxen and goats for provision. Also plenty of food for every man, and a huge amount of gold and silver from the royal palace. So he set out, with his whole army, to go ahead of King Nebuchadnezzar, and to cover the whole face of the earth to the west with their chariots and horsemen and picked troops of infantry. Along with them went a mixed crowd like a swarm of locusts, like the dust of the earth, a multitude that could not be counted. They marched for 3 days from Nineveh to the plains of Bechtileth, and camped outside Bechtileth, near the mountain which is to the north of Upper Cilicia. From there Holofernes took his whole army, his infantry, cavalry, and chariots, and went up into the hill country and ravaged Put and Lud, and plundered all the people of Rassus and the Ishmaelites who lived along the desert, south of the country of the Chaldeans. Then he followed the Euphrates, and passed through Mesopotamia, and destroyed all the hilltop cities along the brook Abron, as far as the sea. He also seized the territory of Cilicia, and killed everyone who resisted him, and came to the southern borders of Japheth, fronting toward Arabia. He surrounded all the Midianites, and burned their tents and plundered their sheepfolds. Then he went down into the plains of Damascus during the wheat harvest, and burned all their fields, and destroyed their flocks and herds, and sacked their cities, and ravaged their lands, and put to death all their young men with the edge of the sword. So fear and terror of him fell upon all the people who lived along the seacoast, at Sidon and Tyre, and those who lived in Sur and Okina, and who lived in Jamnia. Those who lived in Azotus and Ascalon feared him exceedingly. The Book of Proverbs, chapter 16, verses 25 through 28. There is a way which seems right to a man, but its end is the way to death. A worker's appetite works for him. His mouth urges him on. A worthless man plots evil, and his speech is like a scorching fire. A perverse man spreads strife, and a whisperer separates close friends. Father in heaven, we give you praise. We thank you so much. Thank you for your word. Thank you for the middle of the book of the prophet Jeremiah. Thank you for the beginning of Judith. And thank you for your wisdom. You just call us to walk in every day. Your will that you call us to walk in every day. Help us to walk this day and spend this day, to live this day in your hands, in your heart, and in your will, saying yes to you in everything we plan and everything we carry out. In Jesus' name we pray. Amen. In the name of the Father, and of the Son, and of the Holy Spirit. Amen. I just have to. You know, sometimes we hit these proverbs that just, they're classic. Well, they're all classic proverbs, obviously, but sometimes they're just so powerful. For example, chapter 16, verse 25. There is a way which seems right to a man, but its end is the way to death. So often, that's what sin is, honestly. That in so many ways, we can know that sin is evil. We can know that sin is sin. But at the same time, it seems like maybe that's what I need to choose right now. Like we sometimes can compromise with that and say, that seems right. You know, I know it goes against God's word. I know it contradicts the wisdom of the church, but I'm going to do it anyways. And there's a way that seems right to a person, but its end is the way to death. Another, gosh, just so good. The last proverb of today, verse 28, a perverse man spreads strife and a whisperer separates close friends. Gosh, you guys, oh my gosh. Gossip is one of the worst things in the world. A whisperer separates close friends. Man, isn't that true? Isn't that true how devastating gossip can be? We're like, no, I'm just sharing what I know. I'm just saying, it's only words. And yet those words have the power to destroy, so much power to destroy. Golly. So we just pray, God, help us to follow you and to say yes to you and to not say what doesn't need to be said. But what might need to be said is Jeremiah chapter 32 and Judith 1 and 2. So important. Okay. Jeremiah 32, the context. Jeremiah is in prison as the city is being besieged. And so as I've heard people say, here is Jeremiah who's imprisoned. You know what a siege is, obviously. A siege is here are the Babylonians and they've surrounded Jerusalem. The idea behind the siege is this is a war of attrition in so many ways that at some point inside the city, they're going to run out of resources. And so we're going to wait out here. And at some point, you're going to become so devastated that you're going to have to give up. And in the meantime, we're going to be building these, you know, siege walls, or we're actually not siege walls, but these ramps up to the walls. And at some point, we're going to just be able to walk in and completely destroy you. So Babylonians have surrounded Jerusalem. In Jerusalem, here is Jeremiah, who's imprisoned by King Zedekiah. Because why? Because Jeremiah prophesied against Zedekiah, where he said, here's what's going to happen. King Zedekiah, Nebuchadnezzar is going to win. And he's going to bring you to Babylon. And you're going to see him face to face, eye to eye. He's going to conquer this land. He's going to conquer this city. And so here's Zedekiah, who doesn't want to hear that. So he throws Jeremiah in prison. And there's what happens. This strange story where it's, you know, the subtitle of chapter 32 is Jeremiah buys a field at Anathoth. Remember, he's from Anathoth. And he buys a field. Why is this happening? Well, realize, the Babylonians, the Chaldeans, right? Same thing. They have taken over the land. And Jeremiah knows that they're going to conquer the land. I mean, nothing is going to belong to the Jews. Nothing is going to belong to the people of Israel. It's all going to belong to the Babylonians. And the word of the Lord comes to Jeremiah and says, your cousin is going to come. His name's Hanamel. He's going to come to you and he's going to want to sell you some property in your hometown. You're going to buy it. And so then what happens is Hanamel, the cousin, shows up and offers him the property and Jeremiah buys it. Why? Because this is a sign. And he even describes, I signed the copy, we had witnesses, we put it in a jar, all this stuff. Why? Because here are the people of Israel. Jeremiah has been telling them again and again, Babylonians are going to win. Just, gosh, simply surrender to the to Nebuchadnezzar. But at the same time, the fact that he's going to pay 17 shekels of silver for this land indicates that Jeremiah also knows God's going to bring us back. Now, God is not going to bring Jeremiah back. Jeremiah is going to be carted off to Egypt and he's going to die there. But this purchase of the property is a sign that, but God is going to bring you home. And this is the assurance of the people, God's assurance of the people's return. Again, this is bad news because the Babylonians are going to win. I mean, they've already conquered the land, but at the same time, God is going to conquer the Babylonians. And I love this because in verse 17, in verse 17, Jeremiah says, Lord, he's talking to the Lord. He says, ah, Lord God, it is you who have made the heavens and the earth by your great power and by your outstretched arm. Nothing is too hard for you who show mercy to thousands, but repay the guilt of fathers, etc. Nothing is too hard for you. And in response, later on in verse 27, 10 verses later, God validates what Jeremiah has said. And God says in verse 27, he says, behold, I am the Lord, the God of all flesh. Is anything too hard for me? Like I'm going, he says, therefore, I'm giving the city into the hands of the Chaldeans and the hand of Nebuchadnezzar, and he shall take it. But ultimately, you'll come back because I am the Lord God and nothing is too hard for me, which is just what a great, what a phenomenal, great word for us to be able to say, God, whatever I'm facing, I realize nothing is too hard for you, that you can do all things, like literally, you can do all things, even things that seem absolutely impossible. Now, here's the last word of this before we go to Judith. Not only can God do this, but God delights in this. In fact, in verse 41, verse 41 is absolutely beautiful as it gets to the end of chapter 32. In verse 41, it says, I will rejoice. This is God speaking. I will rejoice in doing them good. I will rejoice in doing them good. And I will plant them in this land in faithfulness with all my heart and all my soul. Sometimes I think, you know, sometimes we can be tempted to think that God resentfully does good for us. He resentfully extends his mercy. He resentfully lifts us up. He resentfully gets us through trouble. But God says, no, I will rejoice in doing them good. And I'll plant them in this land in faithfulness with all my heart and all my soul. Now think about this. For us who are Christians, we realize what is the greatest good that God has ever done for us? He has become one of us in the incarnation. He lived as a human being, fully God, fully man. He suffered in his body. He died and he carried a cross. He died for us. He descended to the realm of the dead. He ascended to heaven. After the resurrection, he ascended to heaven. He gave up everything. This is what does God do ultimately to do us good? He gives his whole self. He offers himself to the Father for us. So the Father is glorified and this world is saved. And he says, I will rejoice in doing them good, which means apply it to the life of Jesus. And here is God saying, no, actually, I rejoice even in my suffering. I rejoice even in my cross. I rejoice in my death. Why? Because it will save your life. And I rejoice in doing them good, which I just think is just so phenomenal, so incredible. And I think it's a word that we all need to hear because God doesn't resent you for needing your and my needing forgiveness. We need forgiveness so much every single day. God doesn't resent you for needing his forgiveness. He desires to give you his forgiveness and he delights in it, in fact. Okay, so that's Jeremiah for today, Jeremiah 32. We also have Judith 1 and 2. Now, it's called the Book of Judith, but we don't really get introduced to Judith until I think chapter 8. I think it's chapter 8, 7 or 8. I think it's 8. In the meantime, we get set up the context. And the context is, the Book of Judith is unique. It's part of the Deuterocanonical books, right? So part of the second canon. So part of sacred scripture, inspired word of God. But the beginning of Judith, we say, okay, in the 12th year of the reign of Nebuchadnezzar, who ruled over the Assyrians in the great city of Nineveh, like, wait a second. We're hearing about Nebuchadnezzar. Nebuchadnezzar wasn't the king of the Assyrians, and he didn't live in Nineveh. Nebuchadnezzar was the king of the Babylonians, and he lived in Babylon. So wait a second, what is going on here? Because we're going to talk about how King Nebuchadnezzar, the king of Assyria, dominated everything, and here's Arphaxad, who is defeated, and here's Holofernes, and all these people, ultimately, we're going to get to Judith, but we think, like, what kind of book is this? Ultimately, it's a book of truth, right? So remember our very first book. We had Genesis and we had Job. Job is part of God's word. And some people say, yeah, Job was a real historical character. And the events of Job's life are really historical events. But also, there are people who say, no, Job wasn't really a real historical character. Job's story tells us truths that are deeper than Job's story, right? And so that doesn't disqualify Job from being God's word. Also, that means the Song of Songs, you know, the Song of Solomon, that whether that's written by Solomon himself or simply here is God's word communicated from someone who took the pen name of Solomon, that doesn't alter the fact that this is still God's word. And so the book of Judith might be something similar to the Song of Solomon, which is not necessarily historical, or the book of Job, which might or might not be historical, but it does convey truth to us. Now, one of the reasons why we can say that pretty confidently is because every single Jew who would have read the book of Judith, they knew that Nebuchadnezzar was the king of Babylon, not the king of Assyria. And in the very first verse, it makes it very clear that they're saying Nebuchadnezzar ruled over the Assyrians in the great city of Nineveh. And so they're setting the stage for saying, okay, this is not necessarily a historical book. We're going to teach you the truth. So teach you the truth through this story, the truth of God, the truth of who we are, the truth of how God fights for us, and the truth of just some really incredible things. And so basically, you can subscribe to the idea that while the book of Judith is true, 100% true, it might not be historically literally true, right? But it's telling us the truth, just like Job told us the truth, just like the Song of Songs tells us the truth. And what do we have in this? We have chapters 1 and 2 and going on about how Nebuchadnezzar was just a bad dude. That even if he didn't really live in Assyria, but was in Babylon, this Nebuchadnezzar in the book of Judith is not great. In fact, he wants to, in his vengeance, in his revenge for people disobeying him, he's going to absolutely destroy everyone. And not only that, we also have Holofernes. And however you want to say Holofernes, I'm going to say it like that because I've heard Holofernes, but how it rolls off my tongue is Holofernes, and we're going to stick with it for the rest of the book. The Holofernes is, he is willing to do exactly what Nebuchadnezzar has asked him to do. I heard in other descriptions that Holofernes is quite the sycophant, right? So the person who is just kind of a, another way to say it is brown noser. We'll leave it at that. And he's doing exactly what Nebuchadnezzar has asked him to do, which is just destroy his enemies. And we're going to see how he does that. We're also going to see why Judith is so incredibly important as we get through this book of Judith. So, gosh, you guys, let's keep praying. Keep letting God's word transform our hearts. I am praying for you. Please pray for me. My name is Father Mike. I cannot wait to see you tomorrow. God bless.

0: That was day 246 of Bible in a Year with Father Mike Schmitz. Did you know there are short videos of encouragement and teaching available on the Ascension Presents YouTube channel? Here are a couple examples.
1: Too often we come before God and we present the part of our heart before God that we think He would be happy with. Too often we come before God and we give Him the face, right? The face that we think He prefers. But it's a false prayer. It's a false heart. It's a false face. It's a false self. God doesn't love that version of your heart. He doesn't love that version of your face. He doesn't love that version of yourself because that version doesn't exist. It's not real. He loves your actual heart. He loves your actual face. He loves your actual self. And so because of that, we have to come before Him with our actual heart, with our true face, with our true self. And so if I look at the litany of humility and I can't pray it, and I don't even want to pray it, or I don't even want to pray it, be honest. God, I'm afraid. I'm afraid that if I ask for humility, you're going to give it to me. God, I'm afraid that if I pray this prayer, that you're going to take everything away from me. Tell Him that, reveal that to Him, entrust that. I mean, He already knows, right? But when we pray in that honest way, we're entrusting that to Him.
2: But the beautiful example for a child to see mom and dad going to confession, like it's not just something you do once and you graduate from it, you never go again. We're constantly, as human persons, rupturing and repairing. We're constantly making mistakes, having to say, I'm sorry, which for some reason is such a hard thing to say.
3: The bitter taste in the mouth.
2: To spouses, to coworkers, to friends.
4: It's called pride.
2: To God, to say, I'm sorry, can be so difficult. But it the necessary like healing we really long for. We long for the repair. We long to be back in right relationship with God, with one another. And so for a child to see mom and dad aren't perfect either. Like they say, I'm sorry to each other. See mom and dad walking into the confessional.
3: We apologize to our kids. They see us, say sorry to them.
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14: 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And we're so incredibly grateful. Thank you. Thank you for your support. And we hope here, you know, with this new show, we've only been on a couple months, but we want to continue to keep bringing you great guests with great stories that help us to unpack what it actually looks like and see in witnesses and images how we actually bring Christ to the world, how we sanctify the ordinary, and how we engage the culture. And so today we have a great guest who I think has a really phenomenal perspective, but also story, kind of highlighting that. So my guest today is Matt Meeks. And Matt is a Catholic entrepreneur that I've been blessed to know for about a decade, whose path took him from the Hollywood entertainment industry, where he was rising in progressive leadership at big studios like Warner Brothers, working on shows like The Big Bang Theory, to then becoming the first ever chief digital officer for the Archdiocese of Los Angeles. I think the first chief digital officer for any diocese. And then later, the chief marketing and innovation officer at the Augusta Institute. Today, he's the founder and CEO of Catholic Ventures, which is an incubator creating projects at the service of the church. Their portfolio includes Catholic.store. You might know Tiny Saints. We love Tiny Saints. They're coming out with a Tiny Saints show they're working on, which I'm so excited about for our kids. He was very involved with Catholic Creatives, which was a movement of creatives in the church, Lion and the Lamb Book Club. And he's recently returned from a Vatican area conference at the GREG, the Pontifical Gregorian University on AI. I'd love to hit that in the second half, especially with the announcement of Pope Leo's first encyclical on AI, which is coming out next week. But Matt, welcome to the show. Thanks for being on today.
8: Tim, thanks for having me. It's fun. I'm glad to be here.
14: Yeah. So I'd love to start first, kind of with your conversion story and, coming to, really leaving a significant, growing trajectory in the big Hollywood studios to come work for the church. What was that journey and that like for you?
8: Yeah. Wow. That's a big question. I guess I'll just start by saying I grew up in a family home with divorce and never really saw a good marriage. So I didn't have that as an example as a young person, like in my parents. And so the priesthood was always what I saw as like the example of manhood lived out. And I always kind of put that in the back of my mind, like no matter what I do, maybe there's this calling there, I should explore it, but I ignored it. And, after moving to Los Angeles, I started at a entertainment public relations firm and I kind of formed a niche for myself at the convergence of entertainment and technology, at the time when, Netflix was rising and Hulu was rising and social media was becoming a thing and all of that. Had a very kind of fast upward career trajectory in a short amount of time, helped start a group at the Emmys and, or the Television Academy and got to go to the Emmys and helped form a group that was the first group kind of lifting up web television. So people making content for YouTube and stuff. And then that put me in proximity to Warner Brothers and got a job at Warner Brothers. But it was just so empty, like I was working like a dog in a cutthroat environment. Really burning out on the people, the mission for what I was doing, and really struggling. Am I called to be a light in this industry? Or am I here to learn something that the Lord wants me to take elsewhere? And I didn't have the answer to that. But I really decided to give the priesthood question proper discernment. And so I became like the weird guy at Warner Brothers with a picture of Padre Pio on his desk, and I'd go pray my rosary and walk around the studio lot for lunch. Or
14: not everyone at Warner Brothers has Padre Pio up in their cube.
8: No, and it was funny. I got away with it because people would be like, "Oh, who's that Jedi?" They'd walk in and look at him, and I'd just be like, "Oh, let me tell you about that specific Jedi." But I just really I kind of quieted down and slowed down, made daily mass a priority. But I could never make, and I felt that the Lord was calling me in that direction, but I could never make the discernment meetings, because of my busy work schedule and business trips and things. Like it seemed like every time a meeting would come up, for, diocesan priesthood discernment in the Archdiocese of LA, I'd have a business trip, right? I'd have something that would prevent me from going. And through that process, I got put in touch with Archbishop Gomez, and he became kind of a close, very close friend and mentor of mine, and just kind of a huge father figure in my life in terms of helping guide me on my spiritual path. And eventually, he asked me, I think we met, it was the Feast of St. Jose Maria, who I'd been praying to for, to kind of help me find my vocation, for breakfast. And he asked me, if I, like, I said to him, I need a custom path to the priesthood because it's not working. And then he, this was in June, and he said, would you like to enter the seminary in the fall? And it kind of stunned me. And I said, whoa, yeah, okay, let's go. So I kind of resolved myself to that in my mind. And then that night I sat down at dinner. I was asked to join the board for a water nonprofit. And I sat down at dinner next to, across from this woman. She did the sign of the cross, and I did too. And it's rare to meet a Catholic in Los Angeles and like the humanitarian field. And we ended up talking till 2 a.m. And I didn't know if she was my future wife or my final distraction. You know, is she the devil or my wife? So I prayed really hard and knew that I had to put the priesthood thing on hold through prayer, and asked her out, and kind of ghosted the archbishop after that because I didn't know how to handle it. And so he ended up offering me a position at the LA Archdiocese, which became, you know, me being the chief digital officer for LA. And then I started consulting with other bishops. The model we were building in LA, other bishops were interested in. So I went to Vancouver and Detroit, and kind of right at the beginning of the Unleash the Gospel thing, and helped get things going there, and went to Mexico City and Brooklyn and a bunch of different dioceses to kind of like take a look, the best pieces of our model that would work for other dioceses, and just share what we were doing. And it was all over from there. I've just been kind of all in on the church and going 1,000 miles an hour and with a beautiful family and a wonderful wife. So,
14: and the girl, she ended up being Catherine, your wife, correct?
8: Exactly. Yeah.
14: Now Catherine Meeks. So, you know, that, I guess the Lord made his will known. And you've had the fascinating now move in the last handful of years where, you know, after big city LA, Pasadena, you know, Denver, you know, definitely a growing metropolis area, you felt this call and this move to really engage, you know, rural life and you know, live on property and on land with your family. You know, tell me about that shift after kind of the hustle and bustle of the big city.
8: Well, it was wild. I mean, God just kind of picked us up and dropped us here. You know, like I still look back on how it all happened. And I will say, you know, for everyone listening, one of the things, like a key secret in my life and in my marriage and as a father, is that we've consecrated everything we do to our Blessed Mother. So like my marriage is consecrated to Our Lady of Guadalupe. Catherine and I both individually are. Our children in the womb, we take on a pilgrimage and give them to Our Lady. And we've given our homes to Our Lady. So like the first house we were barely able and miraculously able to afford in California was through this kind of miraculous thing that happened, because we said to Our Lady, it will be your home. Like, it's not our home, it's your home. And in each successive step of the way, you know, God's kind of done some interesting things with that. But during COVID, we were in Denver and everything was shut down, as everybody knows, in that period. And we just spent a lot of time out of the city, going on drives, going up into the mountains. And we started asking ourselves, why are we paying a premium to live in this place when we're really enjoying connecting in nature and connecting with our Lord and having quiet drives and more time to contemplate? And so we just started looking at properties. What would it be like to raise our kids on a larger property? And more rural. And both Catherine and I had grandparents who lived rural, so we weren't completely unaware of that life, but it was definitely foreign to us. And my sister is a religious Sister of Mercy of Alma, and we went to her final vows, and we asked the Mother Emeritus to pray for us. And she asked if this is God's will, that, you know, he would show us a place, kind of, that makes something available. And she asked reasons why, and we talked about kind of for our children and what we were wanting. And she said that it was a good prayer and she would pray for it. And after my sister professed, there was a reception, and the Mother Superior and Mother Emeritus came up to us and said, you know, we prayed for you as a community last night, and we actually have this property that we believe is meant to be yours. You should go check it out. And I said, well, what do you mean? And she just said, here's the address. Go check it out. That was it. So on our drive back, it was in Michigan, and we were driving back to Denver, and we came up north to Minnesota, where the property was, and it just everything felt aligned and right. But it's a farm that the sisters had in an old convent. They converted a barn into a convent. My family now lives there on a farm in rural Minnesota. And it's been a beautiful, beautiful, kind of wonderful change for us. So we've been there for about 4 years now.
14: What do you think the Lord showed you, like, for you and your kids, you know, moving from more urban environments to a rural, like, you know, maybe good and bad? You know, I'm not sure what direction you'd take that answer, but what do you feel like what God's done with just some of that space to the wide open skies to breathe a little bit?
8: So much. I don't know. Like, I felt anxiety just fade away almost instantly. It's like in LA, it takes 45 minutes to get anywhere. And here it takes 30 to 45 minutes to get anywhere, you know, but the difference
14: for very different reasons. Yeah.
8: Yeah. The difference being in traffic, compared to just like wide open prairie, and being able to really like contemplate all the time, like just the lack of distractions and the ability to just breathe and sit with God and talk to him and everything that I do, like in those transitionary times that, in Los Angeles or in big cities, we're always full of commotion, has been phenomenal, for me. So it feels more like it's my pace of life.
14: What would you say to someone who's discerning that? Oh, sorry. Yeah.
8: No, I was just going to say, like, the gift for the kids and for my marriage, like, and all of that. I work from home now, and being able to be present, it's like it's been healing, you know, from having a job where I was flying all over the world and, you know, trying to do all these me things, like I'm helping build the church or whatever and all of this. And then to actually sit in a place and receive from the Lord the gift of my family and, you know, have a garden and animals and just see how prolifically he loves us in, like, you know, like in the earth and in the world around us that he provides, and then in the people in a small town, like getting like true relationships, like not transactional or like you make friends and they move or everybody's got their jobs and they're busy and all of that, and like that, you know, that's here too, but people care about people in a way that is very different than city life. And those have all been phenomenal blessings, you know, really pouring into one parish and not like five parishes that I'm spread between. It's been great. It's been a real gift.
14: Praise God. It's awesome to hear. Yeah, man, we got to take a quick break. But when we come back, yeah, I'd love to hear from you. Anyone out there who's discerning, they're feeling that call to the simpler life, to the Catholic rural life, to Ora et Labora, you know, in the wide open spaces. What do you think that they should be doing and be praying about in order to think through that? So you're listening to the Tim Wimkowski Show on Relevant Radio. We have our guest Matt Meeks today talking about his journey from big Hollywood studios to now serving the church while living on a 100-acre property in rural Minnesota. Don't go anywhere. We're going to be right back after this quick break.
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9: Hi, this is Archbishop Joseph Naumann of the Archdiocese of Kansas City in Kansas. 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
14: Yeah, welcome back. And we've got Al Michaels' famous call from the 1980 Miracle on Ice, because we're celebrating the miraculous providence of God in reaching our goal, surpassing, I should say, our goal from last week's pledge drive, over $3 million raised to support Relevant Radio, which is the biggest, the most significant Catholic radio media outreach in the country that's reaching Catholics and non-Catholics, fallen away Catholics and devout Catholics across the country, and helping them to encounter Jesus and grow more deeply with him in a community of prayer and also in formation. And so you can still, there's still time. We're so grateful for the incredible support last week. And if you missed it, you were on vacation, you're on a silent retreat, an 8-day silent retreat, or you were visiting the Meeks on their farm. We're talking to Matt Meeks from who's just moved from a life of he was running Hollywood studios to now serving the church in a life of Ora et Labora on a rural farm in Minnesota. But if you still have time to make a tax-deductible donation by calling 877-291-0123, going to relevantradio.com or on the Relevant Radio app, you can still support this mission to bring Christ to the world through the media today. And again, we're so thankful to the almost 15,000 Relevant Radio listeners who supported us last week. So, Matt, what I'd love to hear is, I feel like everyone our age, we're about roughly the same age. And same generation, you would say. But, you know, I feel like most people our age, the dream is a little bit of land for our family. You've been able to actually do it. You know, like, this is a dream that the Lord also had for you and brought to your family. You mentioned through the providential relationship with your sister's order, the Sisters of Mercy in Alma. You know, what would you say to someone who's praying about the Catholic rural life and is finding themselves longing for that? You know, maybe, yeah, good, bad, and ugly, but discernment tips. How do people pray through a question like that?
8: Yeah, I mean, I think go visit. Like, if you really feel it on your heart and you're praying about it and there's something there that doesn't leave, that you think that would be a beautiful life, visit small towns and go to their parishes and see the types of families that are there. You know, I don't know. It's I highly recommend it. I recommend Jackson, Minnesota for anyone listening. Any Catholic families, feel free to reach out, find me online and reach out, and we can arrange a visit. I've got a guest house.
14: Do you think is something God is doing in this time in a particular way, is calling these intentional communities in rural communities of Catholics?
8: Yeah, I do. I think so. I think, you know, it was funny when we moved here, someone actually said to us, Jackson, Minnesota, what good can come from Jackson? And I just,
14: I've heard that before.
8: Right. It just hit me and I laughed and I was like, oh, like, Our Lady and Joseph chose to raise Jesus in a rural place, like on the edge of an empire. And that's where he grew up, you know? I think it's a beautiful place for families, and there's great families. I was most worried about being isolated. You know, my experience of rural

0: we can talk.
1: You can at least get
0: also get chickens. Start maybe get some chickens in your backyard wherever you live. See if that works for you. If you can hang with chickens, then that's step one. Step two is come visit.
1: There we go. The urban goat owner life is actually a big one here in Denver. We go to Wash Park and we see people walking around with their goats too.
0: People are bringing their goats out. That's great.
1: Oh sure, yeah. Teacup pigs. Yeah, there's so yeah. Test it out. Try a few animals. You know, yes. If you can't mow your lawn today, you might not be ready yet, but maybe start mowing the lawn. You know, start getting a few chickens, and then and then see where that takes you.
0: Yeah, exactly.
1: You know, Matt, I can't help but ask you. You know, today news officially came out, the big, highly anticipated encyclical from Pope Leo the 14th. You know, when he was made Pope within 48 hours, he's telling people, "I chose this name because." You know, at the cusp of the Industrial Revolution, Pope Leo the 13th articulated the church's social teaching in Rerum Novarum and in other places in ways that really shifted, you know, I think the tone of the papacy, you know, vis-a-vis the modern world, but also, you know, really have provided a compelling moral authority now for the last 150 years. And he highlighted the AI question of, you know, at this moment of, you know, quantum leaps in technology that are happening. It feels like every 6 months the models are improving dramatically. You know, he's wanted to make this a bellwether of his papacy in some ways, the question on AI. And now the encyclical is coming a week from today, May 25th, which happens to be my birthday. You know, you've been very involved. I find two things about you I think are true. As one is that you're very philosophical. You're always kind of thinking about the world and thinking about the church and renewal and, you know, sort of at the cusp of things, the bleeding edge of things. But also you've been, you know, like we said, just got back from the Greg at a conference at the Vatican on AI. Like, how do you think about this question as we look forward to this encyclical next week on, you know, where do you think Pope Leo is going to go with this and how should the church be thinking about it today?
0: Yeah, I think about this question all the time, and I'm really looking forward to his encyclical because I think of any person that the Holy Spirit could have selected to be our Holy Father at this time period. I mean, he's originally a mathematician and right. So like he understands this stuff, right? Like AI is not an intelligence. It's like a large probabilistic inference engine, you know, so it's a mathematical framework. You know, and that's simplifying it, but, he can understand this, not just philosophically, but you know, like its inner workings. This will be bigger than the Industrial Revolution. Like the AI revolution is I don't think we're ready for it at all. The church needs to provide moral and spiritual leadership to help guide the world as we enter into this new phase that AI will unlock, you know, whatever that is. So, I'm very much looking forward to it.
1: Yeah, I'm curious to see like how he, you know, one of the clear, I think the title of it is what, Magnifica Humanitas? I could double check that here that's coming out. So, you know, magnificent humanity, encyclicals are always named for people's awareness on the first two words of the document. And we know the title of it is going to be, Magnifica Humanitas. Which means magnificent humanity. So in some ways, he's going to probably try to juxtapose, you know, human nature and what's most true and what we continue to have to uphold about human nature with technological advancement, which is a very, again, one of my theories is Leo's a big John Paul II guy. I keep coming back to this. That's a very John Paul II sort of thing,
0: yes.
1: You know, is like starting with the human person and then going from there. You know, where do you feel like, now to put my cards on the table, I'm kind of an AI optimist. I like using it in my work. I don't, you know, I think there are going to be disruptions. I'm not of the opinion it's going to be like signal the end of the world. It's not the mark of the beast. But, you know, where do you think about that? Are there some of this transhumanism stuff? And do you think there are possibilities here where we lose sight of human nature as AI kind of advances?
0: I think the thing I don't worry so much about AI. I mean, each of these things in their individual parts, what I worry about is convergence. So we're like when AI and robotics converge and that converges with, you know, like, or AI and CRISPR, you know, gene editing technologies or the convergence piece of this is, or along with quantum computing, like as these,

0: when all these things converge, that's a scary time period. The things I worry most about with AI, which I think, if I'm just, you know, taking two words of the encyclical title, but also through what I've been hearing in Rome and some of the things that came out of the conference that's important to Pope Leo, is like, is putting the human at the center of this. I think having a framework for understanding artificial intelligence and wrestling with it and educating like our children around it, it's A, not intelligent. B, it's not a friend or a relationship, despite the fact that it uses conversational language for you to interact with it. And that's part of where I think AI is dangerous. It presents itself as an intelligent person, but it is not a person and it is not intelligent. And people get confused by that. And that is where I think the danger lies, that you get kind of trapped in this idea that you're engaging with a person and you're not. And where that becomes more dangerous is like humanoid robots powered by AI. And so people start interacting differently with technology or with man-made things, as opposed to, you know, being able to see the clear delineation between what is of God and what is of man.
1: Yeah, you hear even with these large language models like ChatGPT, it's set up in order to, you know, be very affirming. And so people build these relationships with the chatbot that is like very, you know, we've seen stories already where they're, you know, sort of, and that's, I think some people might say, well, what's the issue with that if they're, you know, but these are dehumanizing experiences at their core is the problem, right?
0: Yeah. At the base level and at the worst level, like at the conference I was at, I met the first mother who lost her son to, you know, AI encouraged suicide. Wow. She spoke at the conference and absolutely wonderful, beautiful woman with and her husband too, with tragic story. And she's become kind of an activist on this. But, you know, Pope Francis was big on isolation and loneliness being the epidemic of our time. So if you pair that with this thing that mimics relationship and this thing also lies, like AIs, you know, are programmed for engagement and various different things. So they don't always present the truth. You can get into dangerous territory. And those are the things that concern me the most. I'm also worried about shifting jobs landscapes and the dignity of work and the fact that I think work is, you know, salvific, and the Lord has given us this medicine of work to kind of help us work through the fall. But those are all the things that concern me.
1: Fascinating. Well, from AI to, you know, Catholic rural life, Matt, we're so grateful you're on the show. We'll have to have you back soon to dig deeper into these themes. We appreciate you being with us today.
0: Tim, thanks for having me. It was great.
1: Yeah. God bless you, man. God bless you. Well, thanks again for joining us for the Tim Bukowski Show. Next is Father Simon. And again, we're so grateful for you helping us surpass our goal for the Spring Pledge Drive last week. Join the family was our invitation.
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6: I'm Mary Graham with Relevant Radio News. During his Sunday Angelus address in Castel Gandolfo, Pope Leo XIV reminded the faithful that St. Peter was very human and that, like him, we ought to humbly tell Jesus what we truly feel, even when our hearts are confused. The pontiff was at Castel Gandolfo on Sunday after joining the Marian procession of Our Lady of the Lake on Lake Albano the previous evening. With nearly 80% of dating app users reporting severe burnout and over half quitting swiping altogether, Catholic singles are abandoning screen filters for real-life providential encounters. With adult singlehood in the church near 48%, singles are exhausted by hyper-curated profiles that reduce prospective spouses to height, income, and politics, leaving connections elusive. To address this crisis, 365 Catholic Singles Community organized a comprehensive group pilgrimage to the historic beatification of Venerable Fulton Sheen. Following the demand since initial launch, the community is now issuing a final call for available spots. Archbishop Sheen taught in Three to Get Married that lasting love requires God at the center, challenging single Catholics converging in St. Louis to replace algorithms with radical trust. A Connecticut mother of three who was left seriously injured by a car accident was blown away by a donation from Taylor Swift. The superstar donated $50,000 to her GoFundMe with wishes of the best recovery possible. Ashley Taunton was driving on I-95 during a torrential downpour when she saw a car in front of her hydroplane off the road. She pulled over to help the teenagers inside the crashed car as she was helping another car hydroplane and hit them, with Taunton suffering a severe leg injury, organ damage, and a collapsed lung. A bishop appointed in China by Pope Leo XIV on August 10th has received his approval for his candidacy under the framework of the provisional agreement between the Holy See and the People's Republic of China, allowing him to receive his episcopal consecration. I'm Mary Graham for Relevant Radio News.
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10: Okay, we're back. 888-914-9149. This is the number for you to call to be on the air. Look forward to hearing from you. This is a note from Carmen. By the way, emails go to patrick@relevantradio.com. Carmen's writing from Florida, and she says, regarding a recent email you read on the air, you really think it's okay for a mom to quit her job and go on food stamps so the family can live on her husband's income? Wouldn't you think this would be a reason to limit family size using NFP rather than going on welfare? Okay, well, I do remember the comment in question, or at least the email in question, and a few clarifications here. She wasn't going on welfare. That wasn't part of the issue. She wasn't going on food stamps per se, although by food stamps, I think you might be referring to WIC, and I think there's an EBT card now. They don't technically use stamps anymore that I know of. But yeah, I really do think that. And if you go back and re-listen to this conversation, well, at least my response to her email is that she's working outside the home. She has little kids and she has to dump them off in daycare. And so strangers have the care of her little kids all day, every day. And this is the key to the whole thing, is that the money that she's earning by her job is barely breaking even to pay for daycare. So if she didn't work, she wouldn't have to pay daycare. It would be more or less a wash. That's a very important factor here, because at the moment, they're just trading money. She has money coming in each month and money going out each month, and it's almost the same amount. And the kids are with strangers all day long. They're probably very nice strangers, but they're strangers. So absolutely, I really do think, because that's the subject line in Carmen's email. You really think? I really do think that it would be better for the children and better for mom, better all the way around, for her to be home with those kiddos, because there's an immediate net benefit for them and for her too. And if and part of the conversation had to do with, should she go on WIC where she can get some government subsidy? And I was actually surprised and quite frankly disappointed in some of the pushback I got from a couple of people who thought it was terrible advice. That they should receive government benefits. Just very wrong-headed, if you ask me. in terms of people saying that this shouldn't be done and it's immoral and it's wrong and she shouldn't receive these things. And I already gave all my reasons why I think that's wrong. But to answer your thoughtful question, yeah, I really do think that. And the goal here, of course, is going to be the strengthening of that family. And in particular, the enhancement for those kids to be at home with their mom instead of in a daycare. Thanks for writing to me, 888-914-9149. We'll go to Rose now in Bay Point, California. Now, I'm from California, Rose, but I don't know where Bay Point is. Is that up in the Bay Area?
11: Yes, in the Bay Area. Hi, Patrick.
10: Okay, yeah, hi, welcome.
11: Thank you. Okay, so I have a question regarding ashes. I went to a funeral recently, and and my friend was asking, she's like, why can't they keep the ashes? And I'm like, well, because they have to be buried. That's what our Catholic faith is. Mm-hmm. And she's like, but why? I'm like, I don't know. That's just why.
10: Yeah. Well, the reason the church gives, is that what you're wondering?
11: Yes. Yes. How to explain it to somebody.
10: Well, the reason the church gives, and I fully endorse it, is because your body is a temple of the Holy Spirit by virtue of your baptism. So the triune God, Father, Son, and Holy Spirit literally indwells your body when you're in the state of grace. It's an amazing thing. Mm-hmm. And therefore, it is now hallowed and sanctified in a way that non-baptized bodies, you know, we show dignity to anybody who's died, not suggesting otherwise, but in particular because the body of a baptized Catholic has been literally the temple of the Holy Spirit, it deserves special reverence in how it's put to rest. So because it is deemed to be unseemly to divvy up the body or to spread the ashes or to, you know, you get 20% of mom's ashes at your house and everybody else gets their percentage of it, the church says that the most respectful way is to inter the body in a place that's dignified, a place where people can come and pray. And that's another part of this, is that we as Catholics recognize the biblical teaching on praying for others, including praying for those who have died. And so if you can come to a place where the remains are there, it enhances that experience of praying for that person, as opposed to just going to a place where, you know, there's no body there, you're just a plaque or something like that. There's more meaning. I think everybody instinctively recognizes when you go to a cemetery, the meaning, the reason it's so meaningful is because the bodies are there and you can go and have a kind of connection with that person, even though the person's now in eternity. What do you think, Rose?
11: That's exactly what I think, but I couldn't explain it, you know? And the other part is what threw me off was when she said, well, you know, they used to do ashes before, and then the church, she says, it's man-made laws. The church changed it to burial, and now they accept ashes again. I said, no, I don't think so. And I just, like, I know why we like, which you just explained, you know, respect for the body and temple of the Holy Spirit. But I it just threw me off. I couldn't explain. I'm really bad at explaining my
10: faith.
11: Okay.
10: Like I'm, well, that's why Relevant Radio is here.
11: I love my faith, but I can't explain it. When people ask me questions, I'm like, I don't know.
10: Yeah, I get it. Ask her if she... You can ask her questions. One of the things that I always kind of roll my eyes at is when I hear people say, well, that's just a man-made law.
11: Yes, that's...
10: You know, as if that's somehow in itself a bad thing. You can ask her all kinds of questions about things that she does. I mean, do you pay your taxes? That's a man-made law. Do you, when you got married, did you get a marriage certificate from the state that said you could get married? Yeah, well, that's a man-made law. Do you drive the speed limit? Do you, you can come up with many examples of things that we routinely do because they're good and they're helpful to us and they're man-made laws. So this hang-up that some people have that somehow you can just ignore something because it's a man-made law doesn't really make any sense.
11: Right.
10: That might be one avenue.
11: Yes, I think she was trying to point out that, I don't know, kind of like, I mean, she's Catholic. but I think maybe she was almost, she did say, she said, well, Catholics just make up the rules as they go, as we go along. I said, well, and I just didn't want to get into it, but.
10: And this is what I'm saying, is that she's misunderstanding the point of it. Yes, we have all kinds of man-made laws. All very, very few laws that we have come directly from God. But we do have those, like the Ten Commandments,
11: mm-hmm.
10: you know.
11: Mm-hmm.
10: But it should we be against child pornography? She's going to say, yeah, absolutely, right? Well, that's a man-made law. Mm-hmm. God didn't say no child pornography.
11: That's true, yeah.
10: And yet, so she willingly accepts all sorts of man-made laws. And that's just a blind spot I think some people have, is they feel as though if they dismiss something as, well, that's just a man-made law, that means I don't have to pay attention to it. I don't have to follow that. And of course, Jesus, I'll leave it at this, Rose. Jesus said to the apostles, whatever you bind on earth is bound in heaven. Whatever you loose on earth is loosed in heaven. And he said in Luke 10:16, he who listens to you listens to me. He who rejects you rejects me. Now, this is not on any old thing. But if there's something important that the church says, this is something we need to do, well, when we listen to the church, we're listening to Jesus, as he himself says. Thank you. Let's go now to John in Queens, New York. Good morning, John.
12: Yes, good morning, Patrick. The prayer to St. Michael, which is recited at the end of the Catholic Mass, what is the reason for that?
10: Well, it came about because Pope Leo XIII had a vision after he had celebrated Mass one morning, that God had permitted or would permit the devil to have a, I don't want to say free reign, but let's just say a lot more freedom to cause trouble and harm in the church over the next century or so. And so he was so shaken by what he saw that he sat down and composed the St. Michael the Archangel prayer that we have a somewhat modified, shorter version of today. And he ordered that this prayer be prayed after Mass at all low Masses henceforth. And then after Vatican II, that was abrogated by Pope Paul VI. And so it was no longer required to be said after Mass. So it's not said after Mass typically. Some parishes do say it. They've sort of reintroduced this, but it's not mandated by the church the way it once was.
12: Okay, appreciate it. Good day.
10: Yeah, thank you. Appreciate that. 888-914-9149 is the number to call. Let's go now to Donna in New Berlin, Wisconsin. Good morning, Donna.
13: Yeah, good morning, Patrick. The lady that was talking about, you know, the burial of the body, and you were saying, you know, the Holy Spirit, being a body is a temple of the Holy Spirit. Why is it, my husband had asked me this question too, but we're talking about that, is that why is it then that the Catholic Church approves the
10: relics,
13: you know, the mutilation and, all over the world?
10: There's a great answer for it, and it's this, that because relics are of saints who have been canonized, the church, by canonizing the saint, declares that this person, A, is in heaven, and B, is worthy of veneration, and C, is somebody whom we should formally petition for intercession. So we ask these saints in heaven to pray for us. Everybody else, is none of those three things are known. So somebody may be in heaven, but may not be in heaven. Somebody may be in hell, for that matter, God forbid. And so the distinction here is that the relics have, because of the person to whom they once belonged, they have a standing and an importance that my ashes or my body or your body don't have. And that's the key distinction, is that everybody else, we don't know whether that person's in heaven or not. And so we show proper respect, proper dignity to the remains of the person who died, which is good. And that would include not divvying it up. But in the case of the saints who are in heaven, we know that. So therefore, it has a different purpose then to make their relics portable, to make them available in different, let's say, like in an altar stone, for example, at a parish. That's the fundamental reason.
13: Okay.
10: That make more
13: sense?
10: Understandable.
13: Yeah, yes, very much so. I'll let you know. Okay. Thanks, Patrick. Much appreciated. God bless.
10: You got it, Donna. Thank you. 888-914-9149 is the number to call to be on the air. We have a couple lines open. Let's go to Fred next in Brooklyn. Good morning, Fred.
14: Morning, Patrick. Yes, you expressed exactly what I've been saying for years on mothers working and children being in the place of daycare and strangers, no matter how good they may be. It's not the way God designed it. Mom should be with the mother. Yeah. The baby should be with the mother, you know, as long as you could, you know. But that's the answer to what life is. And I've been saying that for years, and I heard you say that, and I said, wow, that's exactly, I'm glad Patrick said that.
10: Great minds, you know what they say.
14: Of course, great minds, thanks. Of course, we could expand on, let's say, a single mom, you know, that's the problem, you know. I don't know how many marriages are still in existence, without fathers in the family that can support the family. So if you have a single mom and she has no extended family to watch her children, then I guess she's forced to do something, go on WIC and go on public assistance if that's the first thing, to stay with your children. And I don't know, you know, I agree with you totally on that, that the mom, regardless of how maybe humiliating it may be, it is the way to go. And I just wanted to confirm that, you know.
10: Thank you.
14: That was good to hear it.
10: Oh, well, thank you, Fred. I appreciate the affirmation. I strongly believe that the role of the mother cannot be underestimated. Absolutely. When it comes to raising those children in the home with them, if at all possible. Now, it's not always possible, but I think it's the ideal that children should be with their moms when they're little, and moms should be with their children.
14: Yes, absolutely, Patrick. Right on, 100%. Keep going.
10: I will do so. Thank you, Fred. And you keep going, too. I'll have a word about that in a minute. 888-914-9149. How about Scott now in Minnesota? Hello, Scott. Welcome.
15: Hi, Patrick.
10: Hi there.
15: My question is, what is the definition of marriage?
10: Oh, very good. So the definition of marriage is a situation, an institution between one man and one woman who come together, not just physically, but they come together for a lifetime of fidelity with the goal of being open to life and raising children if God gives them children, and that they make a life together. That means that they mutually give themselves to each other till death do us part. And it's ordered toward primarily procreation and secondarily toward the upbuilding of the friendship between the husband and the wife.
15: Okay, because I know you just mentioned a little bit ago about why then do you need a license with the state or to register with the state?
10: Yeah.
15: Isn't marriage a sacrament?
10: No, it's not. It's a formality.
15: Marriage isn't a sacrament?
10: No, marriage is a sacrament, but that's a formality.
15: Right, exactly.
10: Yeah, the formality is, it has to do, among other things, it has to do with, is this person a bigamist who's already married to some other lady, but he hasn't told this lady? By going to get the to get your certificate, they do their due diligence to check to make sure there's no monkey business going on. That's one reason. Another reason would be consanguinity.
15: Well, then why can't you just do that on your own beforehand?
10: Most people don't have the wherewithal to do that. And then the other reason is consanguinity, which would be, is this person too close in a blood relationship that could give rise to birth defects and problems like that? That'd be another thing. Now, there are other secondary issues, but those are two primary issues, so that people can't scam other people and marry them when they're already married, and that they don't wind up having children who have problems as a result of being too close in blood relationship.
15: I kind of disagree with you. I think marriage is a sacrament between a man, a woman, and God, and the state has no place in it. And actually, honestly, if you look it up, the government has a patent on marriage.
10: Yeah, I don't even know what that means. the government indeed has a stake in this because the government's goal is to produce circumstances for human flourishing. And the government has a stake in marriage because marriage is the founding building block of society in the form of the family. That's the fundamental building block. And you don't have to have a religious connection for the state to have a vested interest in making sure that society is well ordered. And society is well ordered, or at least better ordered, if scammers, bigamists, for example, are not able to get married to somebody else because they haven't told that person that they're already married. It has real far-reaching effects on society, and the state has a vested interest in keeping that orderly. And no one is saying that the state is in any way involved in the sacrament of marriage. That's not the point. This is a formality that has a reason for it, and it's a good reason.
15: I disagree with you, but I got a related question then. If that's, because I've asked priests what their definition of marriage is, and I said that, they say it's the law, it's the civil law. And then I asked them, okay, if that's the case, if a man and a woman come to you, and we talked about if they want to get married in a church, can you marry them in the church without getting a license?
10: And in the states where a license is required, no, they can't legally do that. In states or countries where it's not required that they get a license, yes, they can do that.
15: Right. They can. You know what the answer he told me? It would be a felony for a priest to marry two people that want to get married in the church without a license or to register with the state.
10: Well, the church abides by the laws of the land, assuming that they're good laws, and this is a good law. If the state of California, or in your case, the state of Minnesota, says that all people getting married have to have a marriage license, that's not a bad law, and the church respects the law. And if that's a requirement that's imposed by the state,
15: abortion also is legal.
10: Now you're getting off in a different topic. Now, if that's a law that's that requires for good order, and the reasons I just mentioned, you could disagree with me, and that's fine. You haven't refuted anything that I've said. But the point is, the church seeks to obey the law.
15: Do we have freedom of religion, Patrick?
10: Yes, we have freedom of religion. What does that have to do with this?
15: Then you don't have freedom of religion if you got to let the state know that you're beginning married. It has nothing to do with it. It's a
10: bomb. No. Nor does it have. It has as much to do with it as the fire code in your municipality that says that you have to have a certain number of exits and a certain number of handicapped parking spots in the case of the parking lot. I mean, the state has a vested interest in making sure that people are safe, and it's not inhibiting religious freedom for the fire chief to say you can't block this exit, or you have to have an exit sign, or you have to have a fire extinguisher. It's the state doing its job to order things for human flourishing. And it doesn't in any way interfere with religious freedom and the celebration of Mass.
15: Well, then you tell me why the government has a patent on marriage.
10: I have no idea what you're talking about. I have no idea what you're talking about.
15: It's a patent. Like, I come out with a new invention, and I put a patent on it.
10: Yeah, I know what that is, but marriage predates all government, Scott. Marriage goes back to the Garden of Eden. It's a natural institution established by God. No government has a lock on owning that. But governments do have a say in how things are done for the purpose of good order.
15: Then it should not be a felony for a priest, a Catholic priest, to do a marriage between a man and a woman without the state involved.
10: Yeah, I know you feel that way, Scott, but the Catholic Church says that we should obey all the lawful requirements of a government in whose jurisdiction.
15: But again, there we go again. Abortion is fine. All right, Patrick.
10: Scott, I have no idea what you think you're accomplishing here, but you're certainly not making much sense by jumping from this to abortion.
15: It's a law. I'm just stating the fact that two people want to get married in the church by a priest, Catholic priest, why do you have to get a license from the state?
10: For the same reason that if you want to drive a car, you have to get a license from the state.
15: Oh,
14: Okay.
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5: All right, we are back. That number again, I know I give it to you all the time. 888-914-9149 is the number to call. Be on the air. Look forward to talking to you. Let's go next to Stephanie in Los Banos, California. Good morning, Stephanie.
6: Hi. Hi, Patrick.
5: Hi.
6: So my comment was about how you guys were talking about staying home with the children. And that's exactly what I'm going through right now. Actually,
5: a
6: year ago.
5: I hear the little ones in the background.
6: I'm in the middle of making breakfast. So I stopped teaching to be a stay-at-home mom for the first time after 12 years of teaching. And it's been life-changing. It's a different chapter of my life. It's a blessing. It's definitely difficult to be on one income.
5: How many kids?
6: I have three, but only two of them don't go to school.
5: So my baby one goes to school and then two stay at home with you?
6: Yes, and then one's already going, it's going to go to TK, and the baby is going to turn one next week.
5: Okay. Wow, you've got your hands full.
6: Mm-hmm.
5: You're familiar with the song Lady Madonna by the Beatles?
6: I don't know the song, I'm sorry.
5: Oh, my. Cyrus, you know what to do. This will go out to you, Stephanie. When you have a chance, look up on Spotify Lady Madonna and listen to the lyrics.
6: Okay.
5: Okay. So you're a happy mom of three, and you've got little ones at your feet, and you're busy, busy, right?
6: Yes, yes. And
5: what's
6: trying
5: your advice? Go ahead.
6: Trying to live a devout life, trying to teach them, how to pray, and it just warms my heart. Like when little things happen that reassure the decision that we made of me staying home, like my daughter, she's 4, like, Mom, is that the chaplet of divine mercy? Are we going to be with Father Rock?
5: That's
6: and
5: nice.
6: So that just fills my heart and like, okay, I'm doing the right thing. And as difficult as it is financially sometimes, it kind of is also a way for us to look up to the Lord and know that everything that we have, He gives to us. And we are relying on His providence and His goodness to get us through. We don't have extra, we have what we need. Sometimes it's hard. We don't have some of the things that we need, but He's so good all the time.
5: Yeah. What a beautiful testimony.
6: Mm-hmm. So I ask for your prayers for our marriage and for our family so that we can grow in faith and pass that as our legacy to our children.
5: Yes.
6: And keep going in this path.
5: That's beautiful. I'm really happy for you, Stephanie. I think you made the right decision. I don't know anything more about you other than what you shared just now, but I'm so happy for you and your husband and your children. Isn't it great that you're home with them?
6: Yes, I didn't know what I was missing out until I actually was living in. All the snuggles, all the morning cuddles, all the mommy, like it's irreplaceable.
5: That is so beautiful.
6: And as much as I love teaching, and that's my passion, that's I love doing it. There's nothing more than being a mommy. I love it.
5: That's great. God bless you.
6: Thank you, Patrick. Yeah. Keep doing what you're doing. We love your show, and we love Relevant Radio. We listen to Father Rocky. The kids enjoy it. Even my son is like, oh, when are we going to call Patrick?
5: Well, thank you. I'm really happy to hear that. That's wonderful. I'm just thinking about what it was like when Nancy and I had our little kids and she stayed home with them. And what you're saying really matches what she was saying then, that you're home for all those beautiful moments.
6: And there's beautiful moments, and there's time where they're like, the kids are fighting, the 4-year-old and the 10-year-old. And I was like, you know what? How was it for you, Patrick? You had more kids.
5: Well, I wasn't home during the bulk of it because I was, up early and off to work, and then I got home around dinner time. So as far as like during the day, when we were young parents, I wasn't around during the day. Nancy had to bear that burden on her shoulders. But she always was very grateful. And even to this day, I mean, when she talks to younger women, she'll say it made all the difference to be home with those kids. And never, I admire daycare people who look after other people's children. And sometimes that's a necessity. But women like yourself, who are moms of little kids, you know that it's better for them to be with you.
6: Mm-hmm. Yeah.
5: So more power to you. I'm happy for you. And look up Lady Madonna when you get a chance by the Beatles. You've heard of them, I'm sure, right?
6: I've heard of them, but I didn't listen to their songs growing up. But thank you so much, Patrick. Please keep us in your prayers.
5: Thank you. Keep going, Stephanie, and going and going and going. All right. That sounds like a break, but it's not. We're going to keep going.
7: Keep going.
5: Let's keep going. Yeah. Let's go to Stacy in Sherman, New York. Good morning, Stacy.
8: Hello. How are you today?
5: I am well, thank you. Thanks for calling.
8: Okay, cool. No, thank you for even taking my phone call. Okay, so I guess I'm not too familiar with your show all that much. I just started listening recently. But do you think that most pastors, priests, ministers, and of the like are not doing a good enough job warning people how easy it is to go to hell?
5: You know, it's a good question. I don't know that I have an answer because I don't know how most priests do it. In my experience, and that's all I can really speak from, some priests do a very good job of it. Some priests maybe don't talk about it much. So it's a bit of a mix. I think that if we take Jesus as our cue, Jesus did talk about that, did talk about hell, but he didn't talk only about that. And he didn't even talk mainly about that. He mainly talked about loving God, loving neighbor, being good. And then from time to time, of course, he punctuated it with warnings about hell. That's true. But he didn't talk mostly about hell. So I'm guessing that if priests are trying to pattern their ministry after Jesus, they would have a similar kind of ratio as Jesus did. What do you think about that?
8: Well, I don't know. I've not counted myself, but I have heard somebody, well, several people say that Jesus did talk about hell more than he did about heaven. And to me, that's like kind of a whoa moment, I guess.
5: Mm-hmm. Yeah.
8: And just, I don't know if that, you know, the Bible is our blueprint to life. Oh, like we are getting so much wrong. Like people can't even talk without swearing for crying out loud. And like to bank off or piggyback off of what you were talking about with Stephanie, mm-hmm. most people don't stay home with their children. Oh, yeah. How many times did somebody take the Lord's name in vain? And I'm pretty sure that's still in the top 10 don't do it list. And I don't know. Yeah. We do these things and we don't think anything of it.
5: Yeah. I mean, I know what you mean that there are a lot of people who use blasphemy. It's sad. I mean, it's more than sad. It's really sacrilegious. But you know what I'm grateful for, Stacy? Maybe you think about this too. I don't know. But I'm really grateful with how patient God is with me and how patient he is with his people. Sometimes he's more patient than I would be if I were God. I'd crack the whip pretty hard at times. But then I think to myself, he's patient with me in my shortcomings, and I'm grateful for that.
8: But doesn't the Bible say at some point God's patience is going to run out?
5: Well, I know that God is always merciful. And at the end of our lives, that's when the time runs out to make a decision. That's certainly true. But the prodigal son, you know that parable, and his father was very patient with him and allowed him to come home. And eventually he did come home, thank God. I really think that's part of the equation, not that we should ignore the reality of hell. Jesus, you're right. He did talk a lot about that, but not mostly about that. So for what it's worth, I'm glad that the Lord is patient with me and with us.
8: Well, yeah, I mean, I definitely agree. I'm definitely thankful he is, you know, loving and forgiving and all that stuff. But, mm-hmm. Because what if we are at the end of the end? And granted, compared to you, I'm sure I'm very, very new with this, you know, Bible stuff and everything. But I don't know. I read it and I'm like, wow, we really aren't getting anything right. Like we shove our parents in old folks' homes instead of taking care of them when we get old. Not many people keep a Sabbath anymore. Geez, we lie, cheat, and steal. We don't think anything. Well, some people do, but mm-hmm. I don't know. Like, we can't even eat without slowly poisoning ourselves anymore. Oh.
5: Well, what did Jesus say? He said, in this world, you will have tribulation, but be of good cheer, for I have overcome the world. That gives me a lot of encouragement, too. You know, you're right. There are plenty of things that are wrong and bad. I agree with that. But when Jesus says, be of good cheer, my sense is that we shouldn't let that get us down. We do the best we can by God's grace. And we trust everything to him. You know?
8: Oh, just for funsies, do you think we're maybe at the end of the end or not so much?
5: The end times, you mean? Is that what you mean?
8: Yeah.
5: There are days, there are moments when I really think, yeah, we probably are. And then another year or 10 years goes by and turns out we weren't. So we could be in the end times. I know there are some people who are kind of hyperventilating and worried that we're in the end times. I don't claim to know. If we are, okay. I'd rather not be going through the end times, but at the same time, I know that many different generations assumed that they were in the end times and it didn't turn out to be that way. So for me, this is just my own personal way of approaching it, for what it's worth. Mm-hmm. I just ask the Lord, help me to do what you want me to do in my own life so that whenever the end of my world happens, I'll be ready. Even if it's just my own death, when that happens, that's the end of my world at that point. I just want to be ready by God's grace. And if the big end of the world is right around the corner, Lord, please help me be ready for that too. Mm-hmm. And if it's not, help me be ready for my own personal end of the world.
8: Yeah. Sorry, I have only read the Bible through once, and I'm just like, ooh, we're getting so much wrong. I don't know. It's like Sodom and Gomorrah to me, when God and Abraham were talking, what if there's 50 people, spare the city? Okay, but there's not 50 people. Okay. Mm-hmm. How about 40? But there's not. And all the way to 10, and there wasn't even 10, and just, I don't know.
5: Are you one of the good people? I think you are. You probably are. You're one of the good people, right?
8: I wouldn't dare say that I would make the top 10 of righteousness because I screw up all the time.
5: Sure, I'm not saying top 10, but I mean, you're on team Jesus, right?
8: Oh, absolutely.
5: Yeah, okay. So the way I look at it is there are a lot of people on team Jesus, a lot. And I have no say in how things tip one way or the other, except for my own life. I can regulate that. But I can't change anything in everyone else. So I don't see, for me at least, any need to worry about it. I can pray about it and acknowledge it, but I'm not going to worry about it. That's the Lord's doing. And as long as I can be ready, that's the main thing.
8: Seems well, aren't we supposed to try and help others get ready too?
5: Yeah, and that's what I mean. As long as I'm doing what I'm supposed to be doing as a father, as a husband, you know, as a friend, which presupposes that you're trying to help other people. That's what I mean by that. But, you know, what's the old saying, the old song, he's got the whole world in his hands?
8: Yep.
5: Yeah, so I guess that's what I'm trying to say is that I acknowledge that there are problems, but I'm just grateful that God is patient with me and he gives me the grace so that I can become a true follower of Jesus and be faithful. And if you're doing that and I'm doing that and everyone else on Team Jesus is doing that, it'll work out. In the end, it's going to be okay.
8: Oh.
5: I think.
8: For some, yeah. I don't know. Sorry. The day that I found out that all are called, few will actually go to heaven, kind of broke my heart in a big way.
5: Yeah, well, is the glass half empty or half full? I'd like to think it's half full.
8: Oh, I wish I had your perspective on things. Are you born with that? Or just,
5: Well, I'm just glad that the Lord is patient with me. And I think he's patient with other people, too. He's got the whole world. All right, yeah. Stacey. I do have to take a break, though. It's nice chatting with you.
8: Thank you.
5: I'll be right back.
7: In his hands, he's got the whole world. In his hands, he's got the whole world in his hands.
9: We've got to persuade our fellow citizens that unborn life is worthy of protecting. It is sacred in the eyes of God, and it should be sacred in the eyes of man, too. And we have to pick up the torch and fight for that every single day.
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0: Never had one lesson.
1: Keep practicing. That's all I can say. You're not quite there yet.
0: I was really proud of that.
1: You're better than you were.
0: Oh, but man. I'm getting the vibe that that wasn't as good as I thought it was.
1: Well, I admire your pluck. You have a lot of pluck. And, I mean, I couldn't play the recorder even that well. But maybe just another couple of lessons is what I'm saying.
0: I've never had one lesson.
1: That much I believe. That much I believe. Well done, though. 888-914-9149. How about Catherine in Virginia? Hi, Catherine.
2: Hi, good morning.
1: Good morning.
2: My son is Catholic, and his wife is currently enrolled in OCIO to enter the Catholic Church. Okay. They were previously married in a civil ceremony, and they are working with our local parish to have their marriage formally recognized and blessed in the church.
1: Wonderful.
2: So During a recent meeting with our parish priest, my son was advised that he can go to confession, confess the civil marriage, and subsequently begin receiving Holy Communion again while waiting for the church ceremony. So my son wants to ensure that he's approaching the sacraments with a clear conscience and in accordance with church teachings. He's concerned about the potential for compounding sin if he receives absolution while continuing to live in a civil marriage prior to having the marriage blessed in the church. Can you provide guidance on whether a Catholic in a civil marriage may receive absolution and Holy Communion before the marriage is officially blessed and recognized by the church?
1: Yes, if he and his wife agreed to live as brother and sister. Now, they could separate. That's not always possible, especially if they're children.
2: That's not possible. Correct. Mm-hmm. So Jacob's call prompted this. Your discussion earlier with him about that. So they are living as brother and sister. Okay. They have two small children. And so they're living as brother and sister currently until his wife completes the OCIO process.
1: Got it. Okay. Well, that would be the linchpin right there, because that would be the problem for going to confession and receiving absolution if they were still living.

0: They're two small children. They have two children under the age of two.
1: Oh.
0: Can my son, her husband, continue to be or want to be the head of the household as it is stated in 2 Corinthians?
1: Yes. So he doesn't. Oh, was there more, Catherine? Go ahead.
0: No, that's the question. Thank you.
1: Okay, so you're welcome. So the answer is yes, because de facto, they are a family, even though the circumstances are that it's not a valid marriage. They have a family setting now, and the children need their father and mother to act as father and mother. So for that reason, yes, he should still.
2: I think Catholics win that battle. On the canonicity of the Deuterocanonicals, I mean, ultimately it boils down to what is the principle of canonicity? And for reasons, I'm getting kind of long on this answer, I won't go into it, but basically, once you get away from the verdict of the church, any theory of canonicity breaks down into incoherence. The only way you know what the canon is sacred tradition tells you. And that is the answer to the question of the Deuterocanonicals. They are Deuterocanonical because the church received them.
3: Marie, I would also refer your daughter to EWTN.com because we've got a huge Q&A section. Also, our friends at Catholic Answers, Catholic.com. And
2: They have full-time apologists that just field these kind of questions, and you can write them and you can call them and talk to them.
3: Absolutely. So think about that as you're approaching and your daughter is approaching, kind of a fork in the road here so that hopefully she will do what you have in mind. And we thank you so much for your email. Fast-moving show here. Dr. David Anders, thank you, sir.
2: Thanks, Tom.
3: Keep it right here on EWTN. Coming up next on most of these EWTN stations, it's the wonderful Open Line Thursday with Father Gerald Murray answering all your questions. He's a canon lawyer. He knows his stuff. You'll want to stay tuned for that. 3 p.m. Eastern on most of these EWTN stations. On behalf of our fantastic team, I'm Tom Price along with Dr. David Anders. Hey, thank you for joining us. Be sure to tune in tomorrow at the same time for Call to Communion with Dr. David Anders. Until then, have a great day and God bless.

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1: You know, we talk story with each of our very unique guests for the whole hour so that you can go deep with us as you yourself pursue your own story of heroic virtue.
2: And that photo in there. So you're famous at this dealership. And you know what? That might be a reason why they're a large dealership and they sell lots of cars. So.
3: Wow. Wow, that makes me happy. Hear that, Cyrus? I'm selling cars on the side. You didn't know that, did you?
2: You didn't know that. You're in Arizona.
3: That's great. That is wonderful, Annette. Well, thank you. Annette, if you ever have to go back to that car dealership, please thank the owner or the general manager for that special sales technique that he uses by putting relevant radio on all the channels.
2: Hey, you can't go wrong with using, you know, relevant radio and Jesus. So
3: true. Hey,
4: that's
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3: Do you have a relevant radio bumper sticker yet? 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
2: No, I don't, actually. 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
3: Okay, so when you have a minute, I know you're busy, but when you have a minute, go to relevantradio.com. And then under support, you'll see where it says, let me double check that here, under support, is that right? You will find under ambassador program, how to request a bumper sticker. Now, this is true for everybody listening right now. If you want, we'll send you two bumper stickers, and they're both free. Just tell us where to send them, and then you'll have it in the mail very soon. So that's
2: excellent.
3: Our way of saying thank you for telling everybody about Relevant Radio.
2: Okay, well, I'll do that.
3: Awesome. Thank you, Annette. You made my day.
2: Excellent. Thank you. Have a good day, both of you.
3: You too. How about Michelle now in Lexington? Good morning, Michelle.
5: Hello, and I've got to say you are a saint. Your unending patience with callers that just want to dig and dig and whatever, but the real reason I'm calling, well, very quickly, I was treated as

0: especially well at my Toyota dealership because I had a rosary hanging from the rearview mirror. Real reason I'm calling is I would like every parent out there to know that when I am at church and we're celebrating the Mass and I hear children crying and wailing or they're just fussy, I am filled with joy that our church is growing. Please, please, parents, don't even worry about other parishioners being disturbed. It just fills my heart that you are so dedicated to the Lord that you get up early, you get them fed and bathed and dressed and out the door to worship. I am filled with admiration, and my public tragedy is that I am childless. And I love children so much, I cry during a Pampers commercial. So please, parents, don't ever, ever feel bad about that. That's all I had to say.
1: That's a beautiful sentiment. Beautiful sentiment.
0: Well, thank you. And you keep giving your incredible example of infinite patience, no matter how unpleasant certain callers might be. Thank you again.
1: God bless you, Michelle. Thank you for that. Appreciate that. Beautiful. Let's see if we can get a couple more in quickly. Lori and Madison, good morning.
2: Good morning, Patrick and Cyrus. Thanks for taking my call. I just wanted to make a comment about the sort of stay-at-home mom thing, too. I did the same thing, except not at home. I have my own business, and I was able to bring them with me to work at the business. And I had many, many people tell me that you're not going to be able to do this. You know, you got to put them in daycare. It's not going to work. And you know what? It did. And I'm so grateful and feel so blessed that we were able to do it. It was hard, but got a little choked up.
1: It's okay.
2: But we did it.
1: That's beautiful. So, are the kids all grown up now, Lori?
2: And I would never exchange that for the world.
1: That is beautiful. Well, God bless you. He has blessed you, hasn't he? And thanks for taking a moment.

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3: I'm Mary Graham with Relevant Radio News. In less than a month, Pope Leo XIV will make his visit to France. Young people in particular are eagerly looking forward to the encounter, and they will be among those accompanying the Pope during his visit. Although Pope Francis visited French territories three times, Pope Leo's visit will be the first papal apostolic journey to France in 18 years. The young people who met Pope Benedict XVI at Notre Dame Cathedral in 2008 are now parents themselves, with children who are eagerly awaiting the Pope's visit for their first time. And for the parents, it'll be the first papal encounter as an adult. In the bustling streets and quiet rural roads of Monterrey, Mexico, a white van with a cross on its side is turning heads and touching hearts. Nicknamed the Spiritual Ambulance, the mobile chapel is equipped with a small altar, space for confession, and storage for sacred vessels. It is staffed by clergy and trained volunteers who travel to rural areas, hospitals, and neighborhoods with limited access to priests and the sacraments. One elderly woman told a volunteer, "I thought God had forgotten my street, but today he came to my door." During a bilateral meeting in Moscow, the Vatican Secretary of Relations with States and International Organizations, Archbishop Paul Richard Gallagher, and Russia's foreign minister discussed areas of convergence on international issues and addressed matters concerning the Catholic community in Russia, along with humanitarian initiatives aimed at beginning a path towards peace between Russia and Ukraine. New York's Amish community is issuing an ultimatum to state bureaucrats: leave us alone or we're packing our buggies for greener pastures. According to the New York Post, the threat has been sparked by a vaccine mandate fight that the 25,000-strong religious community is taking all the way to the Supreme Court. State Health Department officials are slapping thousands in fines on tiny, one-room parochial Amish schools, which have refused to comply with the COMA-era vaccine decree. I'm Mary Graham for Relevant Radio News.
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9: Few things are as widely contested as women in the workplace. Whether it's whispered complaints from men, whether it's avoiding boys' clubs in the workplace, whether it's the fact that women seemingly need to be neutered in the workplace and that's a better place for them than in the home, that they have a greater value there, according to our modern culture. There's a lot of controversy surrounding women in the workplace, but there is an article that was released the end of last week by Helena Andrews. She's a conservative writer and editor, and she wrote an article titled "The Great Feminization." And she's basically pointing to how everything in the workplace and culture really is the problem of the feminization of the culture, the womanly influence. And I think there are great things that she has to say in there, but I think there's a complaint there. It's almost as if she's blaming women. But at the end of the day, if you get to the bottom line, I would argue it's just not a very well-written article, to be honest, because if you get to her conclusion, she's really saying it's the policies that put quotas on women in the workplace. It's the policies that create feminized work cultures. It's even the HR type of environment. There is a lot of good there, but it sparked quite the controversy in online world, I guess you could say. That's where my guest today is Joy Pullman. Joy Pullman is the executive editor of The Federalist. Her latest article that she wrote today was a response to that article that went rather viral last week by Helen Andrews on the Great Feminization. And Joy, I really appreciated your perspective because I think that you gave women a little more clout, right? Like kind of acknowledging like we actually want feminine women. And what's happened to the culture isn't that culture has been feminized, but part of it is that men also aren't competing with or against women. There's a lot to be said here. Welcome to the program. I really look forward to some of your points that you made on this hot topic over the last week.
10: Oh, thank you. And thank you for having me.
9: So women in the workplace is a very controversial thing to discuss today. I know you hold to more traditional views. Well, you also are an author. You have been primary in focusing on education, the education of your children, bringing about classical education for our youth today. So it's not that you're one who has shied away from your contribution to the world, but I think that in this Great Feminization article, there's a lot lost there in just the gift and beauty of what women have to offer and the part men have played in this work environment that has been very dominated today by women in law. More women graduate from college, more women practice law. There's a huge rise in females in every area of STEM. And I'd like to maybe just kind of get your overall reaction to begin with from the article.
10: Yeah, I thought that Helen had a lot of very important things to say, and she is a really brave person basically to poke at women and criticize women publicly because women are really accustomed nowadays to never taking any criticism to the point that I think it does create, some real problems, some toxicity in feminine culture. But my rejoinder to her really is the fact I really think that we don't have a feminized culture so much as we have, men and women really switching gender roles. Yeah. So, as you mentioned, I'll put my cards on the table. I've been a working, woman my entire adult life throughout having children. But I just think that the working world really is not the highest achievement that a woman could, spend with her time. Really, the major contribution that women make to culture as women is raising families who have, sane, healthy, happy adults to create the current culture, the next generation. And so I think it's important for women to ideally prioritize family in the home above maybe some other pursuits. It's largely because of our biology. Mm. I have lots of thoughts about that. I have personal experience there. And I have a lot of observations of, my fellow women as well. But I think, calling our culture feminized kind of misses the mark because what we do have is feminized men and masculinized women. And So there's some other things that I write in my response, perhaps we can get into, but that's kind of the top line.
9: I really appreciate that you really called out. I read the article title, what does she mean there? And then really what you were touching on is we need to stop acting transgender. Women need to stop acting like men and men need to stop acting like women. I mean, a lot of the pressure of the crisis we've found ourselves in that Helen didn't mention at all in her article is the fact that corporate America today, or even the corporate culture in most of the West, demands that women are neutered in the workplace, mm-hmm. and that they have and it tells women that we have a higher value outside of the home, mm-hmm. with education of our children being outsourced. And I think that that's the premise where all of this comes from. And so you have this counterculture where women are in the workplace and they're completely transforming in this. Truly, and you know this, Joy, this rejection of motherhood that has been forced upon us but also embraces culturally normative. I think that's very much so at the heart of this. And that's why that whole women need to act like women and men act like men, like we do need to stop acting transgender. And that actually does influence the transgender culture of today because we have been swapping roles.
10: Yeah, I think it's very easy for, people who are just basically sane and in touch with reality a little bit more. To understand what's wrong with, transgenderism in its most obvious form, right? A guy wearing a dress, putting on makeup, doesn't look good. It's creepy, you know, and it is even threatening. You know, that's obviously ridiculous. We all know that. But I think there are softer and less noticed forms that we are all actually very used to. And that's something that we really need to be talking about and thinking about as well. So for example, you mentioned corporate culture, right? So I look at corporate culture and I do not see a feminized culture there, meaning one that is open to and embracing of the distinctives that that men and women have. So for example, in a lot of private behind the scenes conversations, I talk to so many women, even in so-called conservative workplaces, that expect the women to be functioning as a man in the workplace. They do not accommodate the fact that women have children. They don't, you know, welcome, you know, say the babies to be nursed. They don't offer flexible employment for women, even when the women have shown their worth, that, you know, that they really are able to provide something of value, but more on a timetable that fits with their family's needs and putting their family first. You know, corporate culture's message to women at best would be, you know, what I consider the anti-woman view: freeze your eggs, think about IVF when you're 48, which we all know creates all these disposable embryos and is a nightmare for women's bodies, which is a hostile, I think, anti-women view. That's the best that they typically have to offer, rather than something that would be truly woman welcoming, that would say, look, you know, we love the fact that you have a capacity to grow life. We know that means that you're going to probably want to spend the most of your time, you know, devoted to that, especially when your children are young. You know, so how, you know, what if it, and I think it depends on the workplace, right? We can't have, I don't think, you know, nursing women out on, you know, doing Air Force piloting, you know, or out on oil rigs. Right. You know, but there are many workforces that could be, and as mine is, you know, compatible. I can't tell you what, you know, I have an extremely high percentage of words typed while nursing babies, right? unlike a lot of other places, my employers have always been really great about, you know, accommodating the fact that I am a woman and women's nurse babies. We grow them inside our bodies. And, you know, we can do that, you know, and put that first, but all at the same time, often having other contributions to society, you know, that involve other aspects of our abilities as well.
9: And I think that that gives more credit to women than is offered in the article that's been debated from Helen Andrews over last week, because she doesn't really talk about the differences. Like, what is valuable about women? Because basically what you're saying is that what's happened in putting women in the culture has been bad. She lays out at one point where she says she equates wokeness with feminization. She said, we've taken womanly characteristics such as feelings over logic, empathy over rationality, safety over risk, all these different things that she points to. It says, well, do you have a high view of women? Because here you are, you're a woman in the quote unquote conservative movement. And I think this points to a real problem, and she shows it in her work. Like, do you think women are actually valuable?
10: Mm-hmm.
9: Because
10: I know that she does.
9: Pointing to a problem. Yeah. And exactly. But I think when she's pointing to the problem, she's also not saying, hey, there's something beautiful. Women can only be and give something that only women can to the world. And yes, part of that is motherhood. Part of that is in marriage. But there's this maternity. There's this femininity that only women have to offer. But really the problem is that this cultural normalcy of policies that's putting quotas in DEI, expecting a certain number of women within the workplace, that's really destroying, I would agree, some of the male culture that is important within the workplace.
10: Yeah, and I think really our culture, I mean, the whole feminist kind of project has been about a bait and switch for women, you know, telling them that, you know, A, B, and C part of the feminist agenda is really, oh, this is pro-woman, when in fact, really all of it is anti-woman. You know, I mentioned, for example, the IVF policies. You know, the whole contracepting from the moment you get your period, you know, until, again, you know, your mid-40s, and maybe if you're lucky you found a guy and maybe you're going to start a life now, at the, you know, time it's very difficult fertility-wise to, you know, even embark on that project. You know, that's not pro-woman. It's not pro-woman to make it harder, you know, to pinpoint having a family at the time where it's hardest for a woman's body, when she's going to struggle the most. It's pro-woman to embrace, you know, the natural biological curve that we have, the fertility, you know, kind of curve that we have, and to accommodate, you know, how our bodies work and how they're different and how they produce life that we all absolutely need to exist. And I think really we should put our entire society should be oriented towards the growing, the nurturing, and the blessing of life, you know, together. I think that's the point of a workforce, is to serve the needs of a family, and the family is more important than the workforce. And I mean, that's, you know, the point of having an economy isn't just so people can make money. It's so that they can serve their neighbors, starting with those closest to them, which would be their family.
9: Mm-hmm. And so Joy Pullman, she's an author, the executive editor at The Federalist. You can check out her work online. We're linking to her on social media, as well as her articles that you can pull up at The Federalist. Her latest one is what we are diving into today. One of the arguments you make in your article, which I thought was excellently provocative, I'd like to kind of tease it out a little bit more, is you pose that men need to compete against women, like actually step up and compete against women in the workplace. If there's a complaint that there are too many women in the workplace setting, if there are too many women in leadership, can you tease that out a little bit more and explain what you mean by it to begin with?
10: Right. So I'm basically responding to, you know, when there is an article written like Helen's, which again, I really agree with her 90-95%, you know, of the way. But we'll see across social media men who have, I mean, I understand, it's totally understandable why men would have kind of pent up rage about their mistreatment by culture, really, and being treated as second class citizens is a real thing, you know, but they kind of respond not in a masculine way to, you know, in a masculine way would be, here's a problem, we're going to have a solution, you know, we're going to execute it very efficiently, and we're, you know, we're going to figure this out, and we are going to, you know, really solve it and be on top of this. And instead, I see more kind of this passive feminine response from men. You know, which again, that's that latent transgenderism I'm kind of observing. That's basically whining and saying, we're the victims, feel sorry for us, look at these mean women. And I just want to say to men, look, I do think that you have real legitimate concerns, you have real legitimate complaints. But, you know, the way to respond to the problem of men, women acting like men and men acting like women, it was first of all for men to get their houses in order and kind of rise to being men themselves. And so that would say, you know, look, if you really think that, you know, you are more competent than your female peers, you can demonstrate that, you know, prove it in the workforce that actually, you know, still, for example, married men are the highest earners still. And that's because I think, you know, they have, you know, wife and children at home that are relying upon them. And that motivates a good man really to, you know, achieve even more in his career than he would have without that motivation. Mm-hmm. And so I really think that men need to, rather than complaining about women, saying they're victims, basically, you know, responding with this feminine whiny sort of behavior, they need to learn how to develop themselves into men who overcome, who take up the challenge and say, look, I can meet this head on and I am competent, I am capable, and let me prove it to you.
9: And that requires skills, that requires character, that requires work ethic. And I think especially the younger generations really struggle. There's a pendulum swing. You either have workaholics or a poor work ethic today. There's really no middle ground between millennials and in particular Gen Z right now. And so I think it's very valid to say when it comes to men working in the culture right now, have something to offer. Don't complain. Be competitive. Not that you're having to pick a particular woman and you're competing against her, but be a competitive candidate. Be someone that is material, that someone says, you know what, you have something special to offer and I want you to work for me, or I want to elevate you within this company.
10: Or there's a I think there's a title of a popular business book called So Good They Can't Ignore You. And that really, you know, really is the male approach to things. And it is a wonderful thing. That search for excellence, that search for positive domination is a really male thing. Men have that within them and it's part of their nature. And, you know, they need to, you know, really rise to that, that calling and that gift that God has given to them.
9: Well, I want to mention that. So the book's called So Good They Can't Ignore You. Have you read it?
10: If it's by Seth Rich, then I have. It's kind of in the recesses of my memory here.
9: Okay, I'm going to link to it, but you would recommend it.
10: Let me look it up and make sure.
9: I do. I'd love to link to it.
10: I'm just talking about really the concept.
9: Yes.
10: Cal Newport. Yes, I absolutely have read that. I've read all of Cal's books. I absolutely recommend that.
9: His stuff is very good. Okay, Cal Newport is so good, they can't ignore you. I think that's helpful because a lot, you know, you've seen this pendulum swing with men adopting things such as Jordan Peterson 10 years ago, Jocko Willink, this huge adoption of narrating your life, you know, taking personal responsibility, the 12 rules of Jordan Peterson. There was this huge pendulum swing that I think we started to see with men, but they're still looking, they're still trying. So I think resources such as that, it's so common sense, yet you still need to hear it when you read it. And so those are sources that I think, especially for men, of seeing how I still have something to offer. Here's how I offer it today.
10: And basically figure it out. I mean, I do understand that men do have more challenges than they used to. You know, our society used to be built on the mentorship, you know, of men that men would offer each other, which they do more readily offer within a single sex space because frankly, you know, you have less of the concerns about, you know, adultery going on, you know, or you know, just mixed messages that might happen between men and women. So there, I'm absolutely accepting that there are fewer, you know, advantages. More young men are growing up without a father. That is a huge life disadvantage, right? So I absolutely grant all of that. But, you know, just even though you face disadvantages, it doesn't mean that it gives you the right to give up and be a wuss. And that is what any father would tell his son. And good fathers do tell their sons, you know, to teach them the spirit of an overcomer, of being a man. And so, you know, I know also, you know, men need to hear that from women. Women set the expectations for men, and women are not doing a good job communicating to men that we do, you know, we know that they can do better. We know that they can achieve high. And so, I mean, I think it's very important for women to think about, the, you know, our roles and our ability to call men into, you know, higher version of themselves as sisters, wives, mothers, and daughters.
9: So we have a call coming from Pennsylvania. Walt's on the line. Walt, welcome to Trending. How do you like to share on this topic right now?
11: Men don't like to compete with women. They just check out. An example of that is older girls. No boy wants to become an older boy when you have older girls all over the place. Right.
9: Mm-hmm. Yep, that's very true.
11: Annie Oakley, if you ever saw the movie Annie Oakley.
10: I did.
11: The way she wins her husband's back is to stop trying to beat him. You don't want to compete with his wife. He wants to love her. That's it.
10: Mm-hmm. That's a great point. I would actually recommend that people watch that movie, which is very anti-feminist, completely against our cultural sensibilities. But it shows that, I mean, what we're talking about here, that she realizes, Annie Oakley realizes, that what is most important to her is being able to start a family. And in fact, that is the most important thing. And so she, with her wisdom, takes back, you know, her competition from her husband in the kind of, you know, the external aspects, and she kind of wins the big prize there. Not only does she win the big prize for herself, but also for the man that she chooses to lead her, you know, her family that they're going to start together. So that is a very interesting look, and I would recommend that people kind of study that and think about what that movie shows.
9: And I think that he proves a good point. Like, men don't want to compete with women. When you're making the argument compete with women, you're saying to be valuable, have something to offer, so that we're not sitting here complaining that women are taking up all the great jobs.
10: Yeah, and I acknowledge that, you know, men do not like to compete with women. And I just think in the environment we're in, unfortunately, they're going to have to get over that, because the only way to kind of rectify this situation is for men to kind of go against that natural instinct to defer to women, be gentle to women. And one of the things that I think may help them in that is if, you know, they could create a distinction in their mind between women and ladies, right? Ladies, you know, are kind of the kind of women who deserve that deference, who show that they participate in the social contract, the old traditional one between men and women, of women giving respect to men and men in return showing deference and protection to women. We have maybe a majority, but if not that, a very large amount of women who nowadays have broken that social contract. They do not offer men anything in return, you know, for what they expect from men. And those women basically should be treated as if they are defective men. And I absolutely don't mean any rudeness or any, certainly, you know, any, you know, mistreatment of women. But I just mean, you know, ignored, you know, not treated as if they have earned the status of ladies. And so I can think that can kind of help men, you know, kind of navigate the situation that they're put in that is naturally uncomfortable for them.
9: My guest today is Joy Pullman. She is the executive editor at The Federalist. She's also written the book, False Flag, Why Queer Politics Mean the End of America. You can check out her book online. We'll link to it. She's also a wife and mother of 6 children. We're going to come back diving into why is it beneficial to read to your children. She's been very involved in education. You can share a little bit of your work in schools and helping to bring about classical education when we come back. But I want to dive into some of your great book lists as well. One of the greatest gifts we can give to our children is reading to them. But why? Why does such a simple and maybe for some very boring task actually greatly benefit your child? More on that in just a moment here on Trending with our guest, Joy Pullman.
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9: Joy Pullman is my guest today. She's the author of the book False Flag, Why Queer Politics Means the End of America. She's the executive editor at The Federalist. And I know you've done quite a bit of work in education, and you've had a couple of ebooks you've released on book lists for reading for young children between the age of 3 to 9. And then you have a classic book list for ages 9 to adult. And I love books. I think books are so important. Reading to my kids has been so fundamental for me. It's something we love to do throughout the day. It was a great gift that my mom passed on to us, always reading us books. And it's really struck me over the last 10 years to see so many people who hate reading, have no patience for it. And then to hear more and more, I'll ask, did your parents read books to you? You start to ask these questions, and no, my parent never read a single book to me. And it's such an anomaly. And so I wanted to start off with, maybe you can share a little bit of the research as to why reading books to your kids is so important.
10: Oh, it's fundamentally important, basically, for the entire rest of their life, for not just their, academic intelligence, but their emotional capacity. And really, book reading is kind of a form of carefully arranged and well thought out conversation. And conversation is the number one way that young children develop their intellectual and their emotional architecture. It's really kind of the development system for a human being. And so elevating the quality of the conversations that you have with your family is the foremost kind of means of helping set them up for a good life and creating a good life within the home. Mm-hmm. And so I honestly, besides prayer, family devotions, taking your children to church, spiritual matters, I think that there's really nothing better than a family can do together. I'd probably add to that list, spending time in nature, going on nature walks and hikes. But those are kind of my top three, as a family. And so I think a lot of our culture is really rapidly deliterizing. You know, we're losing the literacy rates. America in the earliest ages, you know, was extremely well known for having perhaps the most singularly literate populace. And that was extremely important to the American founders and to the mm-hmm. culture that created the American yes. founding, because people who read are elevating their thinking at the level required to achieve self-government. And so, you know, the American experiment is founded upon the idea that individuals would govern themselves within communities, within mm-hmm. kind of self, you know, self-regulating communities. So we don't need a big government to micromanage our lives. And, you know, reading and thinking about what you read, because reading really is a way of having a conversation with some of the most intelligent people who have ever lived throughout history. Mm-hmm. And so that is a personal development tool that really doesn't have any, and, you know, it's better than any other that you could almost pick, except personally being tutored, you know, by a magnificent genius, which most mm-hmm. of us are not going to have access to. So it's an integral part of, you know, the American experiment, the American way of life, the American government, and we are really rapidly losing that. And I think it's obvious. Everybody is aware that the number one competitor and eroder of this skill of self-government and personal development is our screen time. You know, yes. So parents are now, you know, and the number one way to make your kid a reader, I mean, there's two, is to have them see you do it with them and near them. And second of all, not to give them something that basically is the equivalent of intellectual junk food, right? And mm-hmm. I am not 100% against physical, you know, or mental junk food. You know, my kids will read silly books, you know, or that we have a family movie night, you know, Mondays are the night actually. So the kids are watching their movie as we speak, you know, so, but I think junk food, you know, should be limited, right? It should be in a reasonable proportion. And the same is true with what we choose to do with our mind in our conversation. So, you know, I think of screens kind of as junk food, snacky, you know, sorts of things. And again, that's perfectly fine, but in its place. And so books are really the nourishing meals, the feast, you know, of ideas and moral development and intellectual development. And children need to be devoting the majority of their time on it. And because screens are so easy and so ubiquitous, you know, parents are really not doing that, their children, that favor, that advancement that they, you know, they do by reading them books.
9: Mm. And I want to throw a resource out there while we're discussing this. I think a lot of parents say, okay, well, that's great, but my kid just wants their screen. I think that mm-hmm. resources are so helpful. This is why I love the people at screenstrong.com. And they really put together comprehensive programs for helping to ditch the screens, wean off the screens, delay the screens to begin with. They have fantastic support groups for parents as they're navigating this. They give ideas for different things to do, transitions for how to make that happen if screens have been a pivotal part of your home, or might I just say your parenting. I mean, it can mm-hmm. be really difficult. A lot of parents survive and thrive on screens. But as you point to, Sue, you could look at countless studies. American Academy of Pediatrics had a study that came out. When your kids are read to by the parents, they have a lower risk of hyperactivity that mm-hmm. impacts everything from ADD, ADHD, autism. That's all of that's on the rise. It helps with attention so that it addresses an attention issue that many kids, especially boys, are experiencing in school. And it gives, as you're mentioning, those social emotional outcomes. You know, I see with my own kids, we've been big on not having a TV and screens with our kids. I have a 4-year-old, 2-year-old, and a 4-month-old. And the emotional integrity and communication skills, I see the difference. And I see the difference with my peers who do and don't use screens. Is it perfect? Mm-hmm. No. I still live with emotional terrorists because of their age right now. But I see a difference in how they work through it.
10: That's right. I mean, and the other thing that screens really do is they interrupt not just the process of self-development and maturation for a child, but also for us as parents. You know, so it's kind of like, it's just kind of you never learn as a parent to add to your kind of tool of tricks, your bag of tricks, to developing your parenting skills, to come up with different ways of approaching problems and working through issues with your children, which really is holding you back from deepening your relationship with your child and, you know, becoming a better person yourself. Because if the screen kind of is preventing you from, you know, working through issues, figuring out how to get your children to obey and listen and, you know, develop their own characters, you know, that's just kind of stilting your family life overall. So, you know, reading is again, it's just really the number one way. And I think if people are bored by it, I think it's our family took care of a little boy, you know, with a single mother for a couple of years. And he had been used to eating processed foods, and our family doesn't eat very many of them. He thought that our food was disgusting, right? Because he was not used to eating homemade pizzas, right? Mm-hmm. And so our food is not objectively disgusting, but if your palate is used to different foods, you know, with the hydrogenated oils, with the, you know, the high fructose corn syrup and all of that in there, mm-hmm. it takes a while for you kind of to detox. And the same is true, you know, when people describe their boredom, maybe reading books or reading to their child, I think, you know, you should stop and think about that and use it as a pointer to, look, I know that spending time with my child, quality time in conversation and introducing him or her, you know, to the world around him in a rich and beautiful way, that's, part of a relationship that would be priceless, right? And so mm-hmm. if I have an emotional or, you know, mental obstacle toward doing that, I wonder what's under there. You know, and I think many times under there would be, you know, really the question of whether we are willing to, you know, improve ourselves on behalf of improving our children.
9: Mm. I want to dive into some of your lists that you put together, Joy. And my guest today is Joy Pullman. She is the executive editor at The Federalist. She's an author, mother of six children. And your books, your lists, I really appreciate because I'm a mom earlier with younger kids. I'm still trying to figure out, you know, what books do we read? What do we buy? What do we get at the library? What do we really enjoy? And you put together a huge list of books. You recommend everything from helpful parenting books to learning books to myth, folklore, music, rhymes. Tell me a little bit more about these ebooks you put out.
10: Well, those are actually kind of some of my own reading lists that I develop with my children, because the other thing to say kind of about boredom or lack of interest is maybe you're not reading, you know, very good books. Yes. And I will say, you know, there's some really like what we call them potato chip books, right? I have way less interest in the potato chip books. But the books that are really classics and timeless, even if they are a picture book, they offer something to every age. So, for example, if I'm sitting down reading a Jan Brett, you know, book with my children, and as you mentioned, I have six children, right? I have read, you know, the Mitten book that she's read or that she's written among many others of hers probably hundreds of times, right? But still, I still enjoy looking at her beautiful drawings. They're very intricate. There's always something new to find there. She puts, you know, little Easter eggs into them. And I enjoy, you know, snuggling with my little people on the couch, you know, spending some warm quality time as parents, especially, mm-hmm. you know, parents off, you know, there's a lot of conflict that comes with parenting. And so reading is kind of a way to get to up your positive interaction time with your children. and so that also is an added benefit there. But absolutely, the quality of the book, I mean, matters to the enjoyment both for the child and for the parent. And so that might be kind of another thing for people to think about as well. But I found myself going to the library and they're just the ratio of potato chip books to nourishing good quality things that we enjoy across the age range was very high. Just so much garbage there that my little people would just pull off the shelf. And mm-hmm. so I just started keeping lists of what other people recommend that we read and we, you know, really resonated with and thought were really good. And so I developed those lists. And in fact, the one that's 9 to adult, you know, that's for my older set of kids. That's actually the list that I put together this summer for my kids as a, you know, our own personal reading incentive. And so I gave all of my kids a popsicle if they would read a book on my list, because otherwise they'd be picking, you know, books, which again, you know, the, you know, more Aragon, you know, Hardy Boys kinds of books, which I'm not against, but if, and I'm trying to incentivize them to read things that will last them for a lifetime, that bear rereading, you know, that are some of the best that our civilization has to offer people, that really give, you know, food for thought for conversations around the table, together in the car, and we're going, you know, places with as a family. And so, you know, so that's what I try to encourage my kids to do. And I needed a few popsicles to do it, but it worked pretty well.
9: So can you maybe list, say, your top five in the age range for 3 to 9, and then we'll do the other age range as well, because you have these two separated lists that we'll link to their ebooks that you can pick up online.
10: Oh my goodness. I don't know. It's very hard for me to pick a top five because I think it depends on the moment. I am a kind of a seasonal, you know, sort of driven person. So for example, you know, when the seasons change, just winter, spring, you know, summer, fall, I, you know, kind of gravitate towards different books. And so it's very hard, you know, out of many hundreds that we've read together to pick you know, just a top five. But I would say,
9: you enjoy that stand out.
10: I mean, I would say Margaret Hodges is like maybe is a, perhaps a little lesser known, you know, sort of author with her St. George and the Dragon. We, you know, like to read that, especially around Michaelmas, which is just recently passed with my children. I really love to read. Let's see here. I am a person who really cares about beauty. So I even have a really hard time with authors where I consider the artwork messy, such as Eric Carle, you know, which I had a friendly, you know, sort of argument with one of my friends who is a librarian about this because, she really loves Eric Carle. But for me, I think, you know, if my kindergartner can do that artwork, I'm not sure how much respect I have for you. Top that you can't miss classics would be any of the books by Virginia Lee Burton. Maybe most famously would be Mike Mulligan and his Steam Shovel, but she also has, you know, The Little House, Katie and the Steam Shovel. And another just wonderful author illustrator is Barbara Cooney. Her favorite of mine is probably Miss Rumphius, but she also has the classic Tale of Chanticleer and the Fox. So those are just a couple of, but I have to say my favorite as a little child that I have always, always loved and still love today, reading again to my little people hundreds of times, is The Oxcart Man by Donald Hall. It's a very simple story, but it's a story about what looks, you know, it's just a farming family in Pennsylvania, you know, I don't even know what the age range is pre-cars. So we got to be, you know, mid-1800s maybe. But it talks about the family's industriousness throughout the year, you know, gathering the bounty of their farm and working and making all of these things that they go and sell at the market in the city at the end of the year. You know, and then the father comes home to his family with money and then they start the process all over again. So ever since I was a little girl, I've just loved that story. And that's one I have to bring to my kids as well.
9: What was that one again?
10: Oh, it's called The Oxcart Man. It's a Caldecott Medal winner, so it's pretty well known I'm hesitating here because I was about to say if you go to a library, I mean, they will definitely have it in stock, but they might have put it, you know, on the back shelves because a lot of the libraries, especially we've seen since 2020, they have been just dropping a lot of the classics and hiding them and not bringing them out like they used to. So even though they might be on the shelves, they wouldn't maybe be put out in a place that you or your little ones might grab them.
9: Mm. Excellent. These are great. Okay, what about your list for the older? Because you have a whole list for 9 to adults. Mention some of your favorites in there.
10: Well, I would recommend, I'm just pausing here. I was going to say anything by L.M. Montgomery. So she's famously the author of Anne of Green Gables. But I just paused because I think that is more of a girl recommendation. If you have a daughter, you know, absolutely would recommend anything she's written. She has a very deep back catalog that I think a lot of people may not be familiar with. But there's some very, very good, books in there. You know, with a lot of authors that write a lot of things, sometimes the quality is uneven. But I think some of the things that aren't as well known with hers are really, you know, as rich and interesting as some of the other ones. Swallows and Amazons is one that I don't think is very well known, at least this side of the pond. It's kind of a British classic adventure story of young people having free summers to, you know, mess about in ponds with boats. And it's just a beautiful, just kind of story of kind of free range, you know, parenting before that was needed to have a name on it. And it's a wonderful series that I think also appeals to both boys and girls. And in fact, my 10-year-old in school is reading The Swiss Family Robinson with his class. Mm-hmm. It's because our children go to a classical school, and that is an all ages. I think adults. I think adults would love. You know, I just recently reread Ellen Montgomery, some of her, you know, her back catalog books. You know, as an adult mom, and I find those fruitful. But The Swiss Family Robinson, I think, is also, you know, all ages, both sexes, just really wonderful, rich book about a shipwrecked family who kind of, you know, makes a go of it in a very merry way. And they're also very, you know, creative and ingenious and figuring out how to kind of stay alive until they're rescued.
9: Mm-hmm. And one of my favorite movies and the book, all the more so, and the imagination, being able to read a book like that, I think that It's such a great recommendation because people love adventure. I've always loved fantasy and adventure. I don't like sci-fi, but I like that adventure and the character development and the growth that we see, especially in these series that you start to grow to know and love. And I love that you mentioned Ella Montgomery and the Anne of Green Gables series, because something that stood out to me, I know my mom read them to me when I was a little girl. We loved the Canadian movie. And then I reread them maybe 10 years ago, and I hadn't remembered a lot more than those first few. And what really stood out is it was really understood that that formation of character, that formation of that young person, was really complete by that age of around 13-ish, and that person was now functioning, you know, yes, with parents, within a home, but had such an excellence of character that they were functioning like little adults in the world. And isn't that lost? And this is what I love about reading books from different centuries, is that we test our modern ideologies up against what used to be other ideologies and ways of living.
10: Yeah, that is, I mean, so our, you know, we talk so much today about having windows into different cultures, but really it's kind of the opposite that happens, which is interesting. You know, it's kind of a reflection of our previous topic, right? Where we're sold one thing and we really get its opposite. But I think one of the best ways to kind of understand different ways of life, as well as the constancy of human nature throughout all of them, is to read some of these classic books that, you know, really give you a world into very different cultures. And it gives you an opportunity to reflect on our own and think what could be improved, what is better, what is worse.
9: Mm-hmm. Absolutely. Well, Joy, that's Joy Pullman. Thank you for joining me today. We've tagged her on social media. We're also linking to her articles at The Federalist, where she's the executive director. And if you want to find her full reading list, she has two great ebooks with just tons of resources for books between the age of 3 and 9, and then another list for 9 to adult. So be sure to check those links in the show notes for today's show, as well as we posted them on social media, where we're also tagging Joy. I'll be back in just a moment diving into how we can work on cultivating relationships. We've seen Gen Z in particular is saying they want to see more depictions of friendship in movies and TV. Why? Because all of us, all generations right now, are lacking in quality relationships, starting with our family and those friendships in which we develop.
20: The bottom line, ladies and gentlemen, pro-lifers are a people of persevering faith in God through prayer and fasting. We will bear any burden. We will endure any attack. We know that the cruel injustice of abortion need not be forever. We have hope and we have just begun.
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22: 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Remember, O most gracious Virgin Mary, that never was it known that anyone who fled to thy protection, implored thy help, or sought thy intercession was left unaided. 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O Mother of the Word Incarnate, despise not my petitions, but in thy mercy herein answer me. Amen.
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9: Our toll-free line, if you'd like to join the conversation, is 888-914-9149, and it's sponsored by Catholic Order of Foresters Life Insurance. Over the weekend, I was speaking at the Orange County Eucharistic Conference, and one of the things that I dove into within the heart of the Eucharist and understanding how important that Eucharistic faith is, and it all starts with honoring the first commandment, and the Lord your God, you shall have no other gods before me. Part of what I incorporated into that was how important it is that we're cultivating face-to-face relationships. But we need to take a note from the wisdom of the church. We need to pay attention. Jesus Christ became incarnate in the flesh. He lived, he breathed on people. He breathed on people to heal them. He spat on people to heal them. Like I laugh when I say that because he was there. He's a real person, fully God and fully man at a point in human history. He had his 12 apostles, but he had his inner circle of those closest to him, Peter, James, and John. He had that deep friendship with Lazarus, Mary, and Martha, the three siblings. He was a person, and he showed us the importance of fellowship. I'm not a huge fan of that word, but like of sitting, of eating together, engaging in our relationships. I was just talking to a friend yesterday who's working on not overworking and not being a workaholic, not being someone who tries to micromanage of trusting his employees to do what he has. He runs a massive entity. I said, well, okay, well, what do you do when you're not doing that though? Like what gives you energy? What helps you to rest? What helps you to be better when you come back to your mission, your work mission that you're running? And he goes, it's being with people. It's being with family. It's cultivating these relationships. It's having these debates and engaging in these interesting ideas. And that brings us to the question, do you feel edified by the relationships you have? Are you edifying others? Are you entering into the nitty-gritty difficult work? Because relationships are difficult, and first and foremost, we should be engaging in maintaining our familial relationships.

let's say in the pro-life movement, it's harder to go home and love your family. There's a reason why St. Mother Teresa said, go home and love your families. She's saying start. Evangelization starts within the family. True love starts within those relationships that are so complicated, that come with imperfect people, difficult personalities, annoying personalities. We need to strive in these relationships. And it's hard. We need to make sure that we're doing it incarnate in the flesh. You can't receive the sacrament of confession, the sacrament of the Eucharist, the body and blood of Christ. You can't go and receive confirmation online. We as Catholics can't even watch Mass online and have it count or fulfill our Sunday obligation. Take a note from the church. Take a note from Christ becoming Jesus Christ, the third person of the Trinity, becoming a man, a fleshly man. Our in-person, face-to-face relationships matter. Texting can be great and convenient. Email can help in clarifying and delivering information. Video calls can help in seeing someone you miss. But they can't be the basis of those relationships. No, I live an hour, a little less than an hour away from some of my family, and it's wonderful getting to see everyone face to face. We try to spend time with each other once a week. My mom's very helpful in helping me with the taking care of my kids and spending the day with us one day a week. And it's such a blessing. My dad, my mom, my siblings, it really working. Those relationships take time. And the relationships are far better the less time we text, the less time we spend on phone calls, and the more time we spend face to face. We need these relationships. These friendships. We need friendships that we're willing to put the time into. Aristotle is known as one of the great philosophers of the church. He lived before the time of Christ, and in the great Greek tradition, he wrote immensely on how do you live a happy life? Like how do you enjoy your life? And he comes to the conclusion in his work, Nicomachean Ethics, well, if you want to live a happy life, you want to be happy, be virtuous. If you want to be virtuous, enter into relationships and have good relationships. And within that, he talks about three different types of friendship. The friendship of utility, the friendship of pleasure, and the friendship of virtue. And the basis of those friendships are what they are. Some friendships are just on the basis of utility. When you're useful to me, I'm your friend. When you're no longer useful, I let you go. When your pleasure is friendship of pleasure, when you're pleasurable to be around, I love being around you. But when you're not so pleasurable, I could care less. And what it's pushing us toward is that friendship of virtue, where that friendship is for the sake of the other person. Aristotle even goes so far as to say we shouldn't even complain about that other individual unless it's directly to them and it's something constructive that's within the sphere of something that they can change. This comes back to the great tradition of the church. St. Thomas Aquinas and many of the writers have pointed to kind of this definition of love. What is love? It's to will the good of the other. That's what we're meant to do in relationship. That means delivering hard truth. That means being there when things are boring or difficult. That means just sitting in each other's presence, doing much of nothing or having deep debates and conversation. That means entering into the muckiness of relationships. Now, people, Pope St. John Paul II wrote quite a bit about this in his book, Love and Responsibility, that we need to see, especially in our modern culture, that people are not a means to an end, a means to having fun, a means to feeling happy, a means to not feeling lonely. He says people are ends in and of themselves. That's why that definition that love, which is what we should bring into our relationships, is to will the good of the other. We see then that the human person, those people who we're befriending, that friendship is for their sake. Even more so than ours. Now, that doesn't mean we don't have boundaries, because boundaries actually help the other person that's broken or wounded or experiencing a disorder. But we don't just quit and give up on people. This going no contact culture, this severing of relationships, is not what Christ calls us to. That doesn't mean that we're with people all the time. That doesn't mean that we share everything with people. Boundaries are very important.

0: but so are relationships, and face-to-face relationships at that. 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
3: The only reason of being free from something is to be free for something. Freedom, therefore, is not liberation from the truth. It is rather the acceptance of a truth. When are you really most free? When you know the truth about anything. For example, you are free to draw a triangle on condition that you give it three sides and not 33. You are free to draw a giraffe if you draw it with a long neck. If you do not obey the truth and the nature of the giraffe and you give it a short neck, well, you find that you're not free to draw a giraffe. Now, that's what our blessed Lord meant when he said, the truth will make you free. Now, our truth, therefore, in the church is a truth that has come down to us from Christ.
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4: Hail Mary, full of grace, the Lord is with thee. Blessed art thou among women, and blessed is the fruit of thy womb, Jesus. Holy Mary, Mother of God, pray for us sinners, now and at the hour of our death. Amen.

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2: Good evening and welcome to The Journey Home. I'm Marcus Grodi, the host for this program. Once again, what a great privilege you and I have to sit and relax and listen to a story of how the Holy Spirit touched someone's heart and brought them on a deeper walk with Jesus Christ and home to an unexpected destination, the Catholic Church. And our guest tonight is Rochelle Parker, former Churches of Christ. And I emphasize that because often on the program, we have guests that come from what you might call the usual suspects, denominations where they're closer to the Catholic Church or maybe more open to it. But the Churches of Christ, I don't have very many guests on the program. So, Rochelle, great to have you,
3: Thank you.
2: I do want to, right off the bat, I want to just tell the audience, just in case you wonder, Rochelle's entire story, a little more detailed account of her story, is available on our website, chnetwork.org. It was published in our newsletter, then our website, and is titled From the Churches of Christ to the One Church. So, but that's online. Now we want to hear your story, so let me invite you to start us at the beginning.
3: Okay, great. Thank you. Thank you so much for having me. This is really special. It's actually my 10-year anniversary this year of coming into the church.
2: Excellent.
3: So I'm just grateful for this opportunity to share what God has done in my life. So, so I grew up in Springfield, Missouri. We went to the Church of Christ my entire childhood, never went to any other church. We were there Sunday morning, Sunday night, Wednesday night, anything in between. We were there.
2: I'm thinking it might be good as we begin. There's probably a fair number in our audience that they don't know what distinguishes the Church of Christ from other denominations.
3: Yeah, sure. So the Church of Christ came out of the Restoration Movement, which began in the early 19th century. Honestly, I didn't grow up hearing a lot about the history of the church. I remember hearing names like Barton Stone and Alexander Campbell, but there just wasn't a whole lot of emphasis on where we came from. And I really think that has to do with the nature of the movement. It was really a desire to move away from denominationalism to be just the church, like as we see in the Bible. So I think there was just kind of, I don't know, we just did not emphasize the history of the beginning of the church.
2: It's probably so common for most. You're just brought up in the church and everybody just assumes everybody knows what everybody knows and then you move on.
3: Yeah,
2: and,
3: right. So. Yeah, so each church is autonomous. They're not really connected. They don't have a central governing body of any sort. We don't have any, they didn't have any creeds or doctrines. Really, and I never really heard the term scripture alone, but I did hear the phrase, we speak where the Bible speaks and we're silent where the Bible is silent. Yeah. So basically that same idea that the Bible is our sole authority. So that's pretty much kind of the background of the Church of Christ. I had a really great experience in the Church of Christ. I loved my church. My parents were very intentional about the particular church that we chose to go to. I'm the oldest of three girls, and they were really thinking about us and what we needed. So it was a really large and vibrant Church of Christ. There were over 1,000 members, which is really Southwest Missouri. But with that came just a lot of opportunity, great youth programs, you know, children's programs, opportunities for retreats and things like that. It was just a really positive environment. And I'm so grateful to them for thinking of us.
2: In a very Christ-centered environment.
3: Yes, very much, of course.
2: Yeah. So certainly I'm guessing that you had that invitation and experience of a life with Christ as a young person, right?
3: Yeah, so, absolutely. Right. Yes, I mean, I certainly, you know, I think about the things that I've gained from my background. First of all, a love for Jesus, without a doubt, a love for Scripture. And then just that importance of community, and really our church was our family, you know, they were really important to us. So I've carried all of those things with me, you know, into the Catholic Church as well. So,
2: and I can't remember, I know the Disciples of Christ are an offshoot of that tradition.
3: Right.
2: And the symbol of the Disciples of Christ is a chalice.
3: Yeah, that's right.
2: With a cross in it.
3: Mm-hmm.
2: Is that connected with your Church of Christ
3: Yeah, well, we didn't have like a specific symbol, you know, connected with us. One of the things unique about the Church of Christ is that we had weekly communion. Yeah. And so that was always really important to me. I certainly couldn't have gone to a church where that wasn't really important and it wasn't regularly celebrated. So, you know, it was, we were taught that that was a symbol, you know, but it was very important. It was certainly a command from Jesus that we were to do that. And it was just a very reverent time, you know, just to reflect on his love and everything that he's done for us. So, and it's really interesting too, because you actually couldn't partake of communion until you had been baptized. So it's really interesting because we would have never called baptism a sacrament, but the Church of Christ certainly has a sacramental view of baptism. It, you know, it was by immersion for the forgiveness of sins. And so it wasn't just, you know, an outward way to express something that was going on inwardly. It was very much you were receiving grace, you know, in and through that.
2: I want to point out here to the audience, which is fascinating. For Coming Home Network, I'm doing a podcast with one of my partners here at the Coming Home Network, Monsignor Jeffrey Steenson, and we're walking slowly through Irenaeus's Against Heresy. So we're talking about one of the most important books in the history of the church in the late second century. And the reason I bring that up is the motto of your church, what was it again about if Scripture says it?
3: Oh, speak where the Bible speaks and we're silent where the Bible's silent. Yeah.
2: That's pretty much where Irenaeus was. In the early church, this is before the, many of the speculations crept into a lot of the issues and doctrinal issues. Irenaeus was pretty much, he speak where it speaks, you don't go where it doesn't go. If God wanted us to know what he was doing before he created the world, he'd have told us. So don't go there. That's pretty much where your denomination was.
3: Mm-hmm. Yeah.
2: So in some ways, they were connected very much to the early church in that way. Anyway.
3: Yeah, that is really interesting. Yeah, so baptism, you know, was very important, and I was baptized.
2: The reason I thought, because what you're talking about, what your church taught about baptism, is specifically scriptural.
3: Yes, absolutely.
2: Yep.
3: Right, that's right. No. So I was baptized in the Church of Christ at 10 years old. I remember coming to my dad. I know exactly where we were in the house and, you know, told him that I was ready to be baptized. And I remember that he asked me a series of questions, and I guess he determined that I was ready. And I was too nervous to, you know, normally you would go forward during a church service and ask to be baptized, but I was too nervous to do that. So we just made arrangements to have the church opened like on a Thursday night and invited close friends and family. And my dad actually baptized me, which was really special to be able to do that. So, and then I actually, this is jumping ahead a little bit, but I was actually baptized a second time in my early 20s, which I don't know how common that is really, but I really went through just a deeper conversion in my life at that point. And I just really needed some way to demonstrate that I was making a change. And I think also to feel forgiven, you know, to feel like I was receiving that grace. And we didn't have any other sacrament or way to do that. And I would definitely look back on that later when I was studying about the sacrament of reconciliation and just recognizing that we do have a need for that, to physically do something and to hear the words and all of that.
2: What's interesting, again, once, I don't want to interrupt too much, but again, in the early church, one of the battles was about second baptism, whether you do it or not, because baptized Christians would lapse from the church. They would call them the lapsed.
3: Right.
2: And that when they came back, that they need to be rebaptized. And there was a big battle in the early days of the church because the scripture doesn't say specifically on that issue. So it's silent on that issue to a certain extent. And there are Protestants that do that, especially when you don't have a sacramental view of it. It's more of a sign of your commitment of faith.
3: Right.
2: So,
3: yeah.
2: So what do, you know, when you come back? So anyway, you were still a Church of Christ when you were rebaptized?
3: Yeah, I was.
2: Okay,
3: yeah.
2: All right.
3: So, Yeah, and I'm not sure, you know, that they knew exactly what to do with me in that situation, but they allowed me to do that. So that was powerful. But again, yeah. I just think it speaks to the need that we have as human beings. And of course, Jesus knew that when he gave us all the sacraments. So, but I would find that out later, of course. So I was baptized, began receiving weekly communion. Another interesting thing about our communion practice is that it was so important that, I mean, there definitely was a sense that you weren't supposed to miss it. But if for some reason you did, they would offer it again Sunday night, like have a special opportunity. If you missed it this morning, you can go and receive it. So yeah, it was just really held high. And even the way that we did it, sometimes I'll be listening to the Eucharistic liturgy and I'm thinking, this is really familiar because, you know, we would read the same passages, you know, before receiving, and we were really close, you know, to...
2: I'm assuming, of course, you didn't have any form of sacramental confession, but was it a part of the worship service? Did you have a confession?
3: Well, they did have kind of a moment at the end, like the sermon, end of the sermon, there'd be an opportunity, you know, if you need to come and, you know, share something that's going on in your life, if you need prayer, if you would like to be baptized. So there was sort of an opportunity to come forward and publicly.
2: But there was no teaching something. That before you received the Eucharist, you needed to confess your sin.
3: No, you know there wasn't anything particular.
2: Because that's very part of our tradition here. Okay.
3: Yeah.
2: Okay.
3: Right.
2: Okay.
3: Yeah, so I definitely think that all those things, you know, would help me later and make me more attracted to the Catholic Church. So, but I really had a great experience, and I went on to go to a Church of Christ University and had a really great experience there too. So I'm really, again, I'm just really grateful for everything that my parents have given me and that beautiful heritage. So,
2: our guest is Rochelle Parker. And that really affirms the reality of an authentic conversion to Christ as a Church of Christ young person. And it lasted, it got you through college.
3: Yeah, absolutely.
2: You know, the straight and narrow?
3: Oh, not really. Yes, let's do talk about that. I mean, certainly, I always had a deep desire for prayer. I don't remember a time that prayer wasn't part of my life. And I definitely had that deep desire for a personal relationship with God and to be close to Him. I do, you know, in hindsight, looking back, I think I can see how my relationship with Him as I got older became a little bit more focused on basically based on how I felt I was doing. So, you know, I had this mindset that I really had to have things together to pray. And I'm not really sure where that came from, but, you know, when I felt I was doing well and doing everything I was supposed to be doing, I would pray. But if I was struggling with anything or if I had fallen in some way, I really avoided prayer, which was really frustrating to me because I wanted to have that consistent relationship with God. And I still had that deep longing in my heart for Him and kind of a dissatisfaction. But I don't think I realized that that was what was going on, that dissatisfaction that I had. And I really tried to fill it in a lot of different ways as I got older. I think that I, you know, used trying to get attention, especially with guys and trying to have relationships. I think I thought that that would satisfy that ache in my heart, especially as I got into college. That happened. There's also a lot of pressure. I'm not blaming the Church of Christ for this, but there is a lot of pressure to, especially at a Church of Christ university, to find the guy, you know, like this is your chance if you're going to find a really good man.
2: There's
3: that's
2: not
3: in the
2: much
3: Church
2: room
3: of Christ.
2: For celibacy.
3: Yeah, like this is the time.
2: Yeah.
3: Yeah. Oh, no. I mean, really, there's only one vocation, and that's you get married. Yeah. And obviously, that desire is good, and that's from God, and it's a huge blessing. But I was not in a really secure place in pursuing that. I wasn't really grounded in God's love. And I thought that would offer me security. But what I really found is that the more I pursued that, the less secure I felt. And so it just became kind of this cycle for me. Meanwhile, I'm still going to church. I'm still doing Bible studies. But this was just this area in my life that I just really wasn't surrendered. I wasn't trusting God totally to meet my every need. And so this went on for a long time until after college. I had gone to graduate school and I was working. And I was living in Nashville at the time, and I had a great group of people in my church, just amazing friends. And I really just came to this place where I had exhausted all my resources trying to meet my own needs. And I was just kind of done. I was tired of chasing, and I had been hurt, and I'd placed myself in that position, and I'd hurt other people. So anyway, these amazing friends really helped me to get on a path of healing. So I started going to counseling and some other supports that I needed. And this was a huge time of conversion for me. This is really when I learned how to pray, like how to pray with everything, you know, with every thought, with every feeling, to invite God into those struggles rather than push him away, which is what I had been doing. You know, I'd had shame about some things, and I was pushing him away, not allowing his light in and his healing. And really, he's the only one that can fight those battles for us. So it was just an amazing time in my life. And I actually stopped dating for a couple years, which was initially very painful because it's painful to let go of your attachments like that. Yeah. And to learn how to trust God, you know, that he's really going to catch you and meet you. But I stopped dating, and interestingly, I became just extremely happy. I was really fulfilled and content. And I actually started thinking, maybe God's calling me to a single life, which was a brand new thought. That's like not
2: a
3: thing.
2: In your culture, it was.
3: Yeah, I mean, that is not something I'd ever considered or ever even heard of. So that's how I know that was from God. I thought maybe I would best serve him as a single person. And I was really okay with that. But I was okay with whatever God wanted to give me. I no longer needed the affirmation that I'd been seeking before. But it was about that time that I met my husband, which, I mean, it sounds really cliche that you find it when you're not looking, but that's exactly what happened to me. We actually met in junior high, but we never dated, and we reconnected at our 10-year high school reunion. So I know it's a really fun story, but I certainly was not looking at all, but we started talking after that, and he was living in Cleveland and I was in Nashville, so it was long distance for a little while, but it was beautiful. It was so great because, again, I wasn't grasping for that, so I could receive that relationship as a gift, and so it was just not like anything I'd ever experienced before, so I'm just so grateful. Just God's timing, you know, with everything is so perfect.
2: Yeah, the little ways he works in our lives.
3: So. Absolutely.
2: So when you knew your husband back in high school, mm-hmm. I think, you haven't shared this yet, but I think, wasn't he ex-Catholic or himself? Wasn't he?
3: Yeah, so he grew up in the Catholic Church.
2: Yeah, I was wondering if that was part of the reason why way back when in high school that he was not an option.
3: Honestly, in high school, we were in different crowds. Okay. We just really weren't around each other. Okay. I don't even really remember him that much in high school at all. We knew each other more in junior high. But yeah, there just wasn't really an opportunity. Okay. So, yeah.
2: But he was Catholic.
3: Mm-hmm. Okay. Yes, he was raised in the Catholic Church. And so when we started dating, he wasn't regularly attending Mass at that point, but that was one of our very first conversations because he knew how important that was to me. I was really active in the church I was in Nashville, so I talked about it all the time. So he wanted to make sure I knew that he's a Christian, first of all, and that it's very important to him. And he shared a little bit of kind of his experience with the Catholic Church. But he was more than willing to come with me to my church whenever he came into town to see me. And I really thought that's the way it was going to be, that I was going to just bring him into the Church of Christ. And, you know, that's the way it was going to be. But I forgot to mention, like, as far as my view of Catholics, my particular church I grew up in, I really didn't have that anti-Catholic sentiment. And I really think that's because it was such a large church. You know, there were just so many different views. It just wasn't the prominent view of people there. I was aware that there were people who believed that Catholics weren't really Christians. I was aware of certain churches of Christ that really thought that they are the church and that there is no other church. But that's just not the environment that I was raised in. And certainly my parents didn't teach me that mindset at all. So, you know, I didn't have a lot of contact with Catholics growing up or that I knew of. I did have one. I had a little Bible study in high school with a bunch of girls that were from all different denominations. And we just met in each other's houses. And one of the girls was Catholic. And I do remember as she would share, I would think, oh yeah, she's definitely a Christian. Like, and I really thought that we were very similar. I remember that really striking me that we're not really that different, you know? And really, I didn't know anything about the Catholic Church other than what I might see on TV. And so I think the only impression I had was that it seemed, I kind of felt sorry for Catholics because it seemed overly complicated to me. It wasn't that I didn't think they were Christians. I just didn't understand all the ceremony I didn't know what to call what they were wearing, but like, why are they wearing robes? You know, like it just seemed a little more than it needed to be. Like it should just be simple and you and Jesus, you know, that kind of thing. So I wasn't really put off necessarily by his Catholic background or anything like that, but it didn't take long after we were dating and he was going to church with me. It really didn't take long for me to realize that he wasn't loving my church. he loved me, but he wasn't really loving the church that much, you know, and all he would say, and I think he would even say he had trouble figuring out exactly what it was that he didn't love, but he would just say that he didn't feel like he went to church. and he would say it was the reverence he was missing. But I didn't understand that, of course, at all, you know, because I didn't really understand where he was coming from. Now I do. Now I understand what he was saying. But he continued to go with me. But then I really started to become anxious about it our relationship got more serious and we started talking about marriage. I really got concerned that he was really going to regret not marrying a Catholic woman, which is hilarious to me now, of course. but it was not funny then. I really was very concerned about that. And I remember one night just kind of pouring my heart out to him about that. And I will never forget his response. It was so beautiful and honest. He was like, I don't know how this is all going to work out. He's like, I don't know what the answer is. He's like, all I know is I love God. I love you. And it's going to be okay. And I was like, okay, and I'm crying. And we prayed and I just kind of had to let that go and just trust, you know, that it was going to be okay. You know, that God was going to work it out. I didn't know how he was going to work it out, but I kind of just let it go from there. So
2: had you at this point ventured with him to a Catholic church?
3: No.
2: So he was coming to yours, yes, but you weren't quite going to
3: No, his. And you know, he never asked never me asked to me. Do that.
2: Was he going to his at all? Okay.
3: So no, he wasn't. So, yeah, you know, his patience with all of our whole journey, which you will see, is just incredible. I mean, he's such an amazing example for how to just wait and trust and love your spouse. So I'm really grateful for that, of course. So we kept going to that Church of Christ there in Nashville, and then circumstances happened and we ended up, well, what happened was he was living in Ohio and he was trying to sell a house up there and it wasn't going to sell. And so shortly after we got married, I said, I think we're supposed to go live in that house. We're supposed to go live in Cleveland. And so that's what we decided to do. And immediately I was very concerned about where are we going to go to church? I knew, like, from my friends in college that were from, you know, the northern part of the country, even though I guess it's Midwest, but I knew that the Churches of Christ were very different up there and, you know, just smaller in general and maybe more conservative. And so I immediately was very concerned. And before we even moved, I started searching on the internet to find the perfect church, you know, like I'm going to figure this out. And I was just super anxious. But I kind of had a list actually before we even moved, like these churches might work, you know. And so I was church shopping online. And so we get there and we go to all these different churches. But I mean, just nothing seemed to really be.
2: Were they all churches of Christ?
3: No.
2: Oh, so you were willing to venture out.
3: I was open, yeah.
2: Not to the Catholic Church.
3: Right, no.
2: But you were venturing out amongst other Protestant churches.
3: Yeah, I was pretty open. I mean, I remember there was a Christian church that I was super hopeful about, but their music was just too much for Will. It was like rock and roll something. And he was like, no. You know, I mean, there were definitely certain limits for me, you know, but I was open to other possibilities. I just wanted to find somewhere we both would feel comfortable and at home.
2: And finding another Protestant church that had weekly communion would be tough.
3: Right. Yeah. I figured that out as I went.
2: Tough. Well, why don't we pause there?
3: Sure.
2: You and your husband are looking for churches in Cleveland.
3: Yep.
2: And then we'll come back in a moment. Again, before we take a break, I want to remind the audience that Rochelle's conversion story is on our website. It's entitled From the Churches of Christ to the One Church. So if you go to chnetwork.org, you'll be able to click on the printed story. We'll be back in just a moment.
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6: 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I think you're amazing. 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I live in a beautiful cul-de-sac. We would have so much fun.
7: Oh, I'm a listener to you guys for the longest time. You guys help me and help, I'm sure, everybody so much.
8: Thank you for everything that you guys do. We absolutely love your show, and we try not to miss it. So thank you so much.
2: Welcome back to The Journey Home. Our guest is Rochelle Parker, and I'm your host, Marcus Grody. And I interrupted her rudely in the middle of your journey, and you were looking for a church. And during the break, something else we need to mention, because what is also distinctive about not all churches of Christ, but many churches of Christ, is non-instrumental.
3: Right.
2: Talk a bit about that. And was that a part of your search when you were in Cleveland?
3: Sure, yeah. So, yes, the tradition of the Church of Christ is to not use instrumental music. And that's based on what they say. The argument is that nowhere in the New Testament does it mention worshiping with instruments. And some churches of Christ would say that that is a salvation issue, and that if you worship with instruments, you're in danger, basically. I never accepted that. I knew that, you know, in the Old Testament, certainly they were commanded to use instruments in worship. And I knew that the same God, God is the same in the Old and the New Testament. So for me, that really never made sense to me. And also, you know, my parents, you know, they didn't see things that way either. And so I never thought it was really a salvation.
2: So when you're looking for a church in Cleveland, that's not a criteria you're worried about?
3: Not necessarily, no, because I had worshipped. I had gone to other denominations, like as I got older, just visiting. And also the Church of Christ that I attended in Nashville definitely had a different view of that. On Sunday mornings, we sang a cappella, but sometimes on Sunday nights or Wednesday nights, they might have instruments. So it was seen a lot differently. That being said, I love to sing. And so singing a cappella, I do sometimes miss that four-part harmony. I pretty much had to learn how to read music immediately to survive in the Church of Christ. But that is something very beautiful, actually, about the Church of Christ, the singing. So, yeah, but I wasn't necessarily looking for that.
2: It's missing in Catholic hymnals, because usually you don't have the four-part harmonies like we do in Protestant hymnals.
3: Yeah, I know. Yeah. I would love that. So.
2: Okay.
3: Yeah, so like I said, we were looking for a church there in Cleveland, but we ended up at a Church of Christ. When it was all said and done, that's really where I felt the most comfortable. It's what I knew. And so we started attending this Church of Christ, and it was just a lot different than the church I grew up in, which was very large, had lots of, you know, programs and opportunities. This church was, I think it had about 100 members. And the people were amazing. I mean, as soon as we got there, they were so welcoming, and we're still friends with many of the people there. And, you know, they immediately wanted to get us connected and involved in some way. And I really wanted to make use of the gifts and talents that I have and be part of that church. But it became very apparent quickly that there definitely was an anti-Catholic sentiment there. No one was ever unkind about it. You know, there was nothing. Everyone was very kind. They just genuinely believed that Catholics had been terribly led astray and that they probably weren't actually Christians. There were a lot of former Catholics there as well. So things would be said here and there. Somehow we were there about a year, and somehow things were never said when my husband was there. He's an airline pilot. And so sometimes he would miss because he was working. But every time he was there, I would be just so nervous that something was going to be said that would upset him or, you know, would offend us. But that didn't happen for a really long time. And, but like people would say things to me in private about, wouldn't it be great if Will would get baptized? And it was always so awkward for me because he had been baptized. I didn't understand infant baptism because I had never studied it. I'd never, you know, studied the reasons why it's practiced. But I was not prepared to say that his baptism was invalid and that he wasn't really a Christian, because that's really what they were communicating to me.
2: Right.
3: And so I don't know if they assumed that I agreed with them and that's why they were approaching me, but it was always very awkward. I never really knew quite how to respond to that. So those things were said. Sometimes things were said from the pulpit as well. And it was, you know, in hindsight, I didn't really know exactly what was wrong about what was being said. But later I'd look back and realize that this dear preacher, who I also really loved, he would quote his sources about the Catholic Church would be a former Catholic, you know, and looking back, I'm like, wait, you know, that's not really the teaching of the church, you know? So things like that would happen. Well, like I said, we were there for about a year, and one Sunday we decided to go to Sunday school class. For some reason we hadn't been going, and, you know, we're sitting there, it's a small group. And actually, 2 weeks in a row, comments were made about Catholics. And again, they weren't unkind, but it was enough to really get our attention. And Will, like I said, hadn't really heard a lot of that. But the basic gist was, you know, Catholics' salvation is in question here, and they're not really Christians, like that kind of message. And so that happened, and it was all we could do to stay for service. Somehow we did stay. But it was very, very upsetting for us. And we left there. We were really emotional about it all. We got a little bit down the road, pulled over, and just, you know, we cried and talked about what happened. Because I think we both knew that we just really couldn't stay there. You know, his parents are devout Catholics, always have been. And first of all, we don't think that way. So we really, it wasn't the right place. And then thinking about raising potential children, which we didn't have yet, but that we certainly couldn't raise children in that environment. So it just was very clear that day, you know, that we can't stay. But it was heartbreaking. And I really just didn't know what to do, because I already had done this search for churches. You know, I already had gone through my list, you know, so at this point, I really had no idea where we should go. So I bought a book. called The Handbook of Christian Denominations.
2: I've read it.
3: Yeah.
2: I know the book.
3: Okay.
2: Yeah, for sure.
3: Yeah. So I got that book thinking, I'm going to figure this out and I'm going to read all these things and I'm going to understand all the differences and I'm going to find the right church for us. That's what's going to happen. So I'm reading through this and just became extremely discouraged, of course. A couple big things came to me. One, why are there so many? And then two, you know, the things that are different between them are not trivial. Just recognizing that the differences are about things that are really important, you know, like how you're saved, you know, how we worship, even things about morality. That was one thing that I came up against over and over were, you know, churches that were changing, you know, the meaning of marriage. And, you know, we're seeing that's gotten much worse now. And, you know, I believe that God is the same and that he created us the way he created us for a purpose. And you don't get to vote, you know, to change that, to change what is right and what is true. So, you know, prior to this, I really did have this idea that in general, Christians believe the same things. As long as you believe in Jesus, it's all good. I really did think that. But that was starting to really fall apart as I was reading this book. So then I really felt like I hit a crisis point with Protestantism in general. But I wasn't quite ready yet for the Catholic Church, but it didn't take long. So shortly after I read that, Will and I went for a really long walk and I was sharing with him my struggles with all of this and my confusion and my concern. And he started really sharing with me how this whole experience had affected him and his point of view and how going to all these different churches made him really appreciate the Catholic Church much more than he did before, to recognize things about it that were just really solid and amazing and that you could count on. I remember him talking about he loved that you could go to any Catholic church and it's the same everywhere, you know. But he also was really honest about, you know, his questions he had about the Catholic Church, things that he didn't really understand and didn't really make sense. So, you know, and he never, ever asked me to look at the Catholic faith. He even said on that walk, I would never ask you to become Catholic or to do anything that you didn't really want to do or really believe. But on that walk, I'm telling you, it was the Holy Spirit. I know it was. I just knew I didn't think I was going to be Catholic, but I knew I need to look at this seriously. Like I need to really study and be open. And
2: was he being drawn home?
3: You know, I don't know.
2: Yeah.
3: I don't. Yeah. Maybe so. I mean, I think clearly it was opening his eyes.
2: Yeah,
3: definitely was opening his eyes to things that he had taken for granted about the Catholic Church before. So you're probably right. I'm sure he was being drawn that direction, but he never wanted to insist that I, you know, do something I didn't really believe wholeheartedly. So yeah, so that really changed the course of everything. I really started looking seriously at the Catholic faith prayerfully. I mean, I just remember every time before I would start studying, just asking the Holy Spirit, like, please guide me into all truth. Do not let me go anywhere that you don't want me to be. And I knew that he would be faithful to that, you know, to that prayer. So one of the things that was really important to me is that I go to the documents of the church and not read like somebody else's commentary. You know, I definitely didn't want to read a Protestant book about Catholicism or, you know, anything like that. Like, I just want to know what do they believe. So I got a copy of the Catechism. And I mean, everyone needs to read the Catechism. It is so beautiful. I remember especially being struck right away with the beauty. And then also just it affirmed so much of what I already held to be true. And so that was really beautiful. I mean, so anyone, even if they're not thinking about being Catholic, it will affirm the things that you believe in such a beautiful way. And it's a great tool for evangelization, too, because it goes back to the beginning of our desire for God, our search for God, our need for Him, before even getting into all the details of the church. So it's just so beautiful. So I was sitting there with my catechism and the Bible. And there's all these, you know, footnotes in there. So I'm referring to all the footnotes. I had all of this. And I also then started reading some conversion stories as well. And that was really helpful. And through that, learned about the early church fathers. Okay. So then I'm reading the early church fathers and the Bible and the catechism side by side. And what I'm realizing is the early church is really Catholic. And it was shocking. It was really shocking. First of all, I didn't know there were writings, early church fathers. I did not know anything about that, which is interesting. I mean, I'm coming from a church that is trying to be like the early church. Mm-hmm. I heard that often, like we're trying to be like the early church. So for me, that was really impactful because that was a value that I already had from growing up in the Church of Christ, is that we want to be like the early church. And so I was just really impressed with, you know, writings from like Saint Irenaeus, and, you know, Saint Ignatius and all of these saints that, you know, very early Christians, and that how I could see that they were echoing what the catechism was saying too. So, yeah, it was really powerful, and it was amazing how, everything just naturally flowed too from one topic to the next. It definitely felt very Holy Spirit led. I think everybody's journey is a little bit different depending on what your questions are, you know, where you need to start. But I really started just looking at the nature of the church. You know, did he establish an authoritative church? And if he did, was that authority supposed to continue? Just started asking all of those questions and looking at scripture. And then the Eucharist, I will say when I started really studying about the Eucharist, I mean, that's what really, really led me to the Catholic Church. Certainly church authority, that really helped me a lot. And, looking at all those questions and finding that the Catholic Church is that church, coming to believe that, but then when I got to the Eucharist, I didn't mention earlier, before Will and I started dating, I bought this book called Catholicism for Dummies, which is actually really good. But I was thinking, I should probably know a little bit about the Catholic Church before I marry this guy. So I was reading along, I was doing fine, and then I get to the real presence in the Eucharist, and I was like, what? And I shut the book, and I put it down, and I didn't pick it back up again, because I just thought, I don't understand that. That's really strange. I'm not going to go there. Which I just think speaks to timing and the Holy Spirit leading, and it just wasn't time for me. But then when I started looking at the Eucharist again and studying John chapter 6 primarily, and just realizing how literal he was speaking, you know, and that they were taking him literally, and then they left him. When he says, you have to eat my flesh and drink my blood to have eternal life, they said, this is hard. And he did not stop and explain, and he let them go. And what really struck me about that was how, you know, often you'd see Jesus explain things to his disciples, his apostles. And rather than turn and explain, he said, are you leaving me too? he didn't try to explain it. He didn't say, oh, guys, it's just a symbol, you know. And then, of course, it all makes sense when he establishes the Lord's Supper. And then the early church fathers, you know, were very clear that they believed that it is his body and his blood. So intellectually, I was getting it all. But there was a moment I was listening to a talk from Dr. Brant Petrie, Jesus and the Jewish Roots of the Eucharist, which is excellent. And we're looking at John 6, but there was just this moment where, I mean, it just went right through me and I knew, like, this is true. I was overwhelmed by the love of Jesus. And of course he would do that. Of course he would give himself to us to eat. Because that's his love. He wants to be as close to us as possible. So that's when it really moved from my head to my heart. And really, honestly, at that point, I knew I was going to be Catholic. You know, there was really no other place for me to be. There were a lot of other things that I needed to study, and I did. But
2: were you doing this with your husband?
3: Oh, yeah. I would sit there and just be like, hey, did you know this? And he'd be like, no. So it was really, that was a really neat process, too, because he was learning as well. You know, I mean, he grew up, he went to Sunday school, he did all the things, but there's just so much to absorb. You know, I think he just missed some things. And so I would share with him as we were going, and he really enjoyed that process, too. And also, at some point, so I'm studying along, and we weren't going to church anywhere, and that was really bothering me. I was like, I don't like us not going. And he's like, where do you want to go? And I was like, I think we should go to Mass. And he was like, really? And I was like, yeah. So we picked the church closest to us, and we went to Mass, and I was overwhelmed with so many things, but just the beauty of the Mass, the liturgy, it felt so ancient to me. And right, you know, like it should be, it should feel that way. You know, it felt like the church. And when we got to the Eucharistic liturgy and I kneeled down, I started just sobbing. And my poor husband is like, what is going on? He doesn't know if he's like, either she loves it or she hates it. I don't know what's happening. But I was just so moved because I'd been studying about the Eucharist, and it was home, you know, it absolutely was. And so, I still couldn't speak after it was over. I was like, we have to get outside because I was still crying. And he's like, what do you think? And I said, I love it so much. And he was like, oh, good. And, so then we kept going as I was studying. And then we met with the priest there and just kind of introduced ourselves and let him know what was happening, in the journey. And he was so welcoming and kind and told me about RCIA and all of that. So, yeah, I was definitely ready by the time RCIA started. I had to wait like about a month or two until RCIA started. But yeah, it was just a very unexpected journey for me. And like I said, I had a lot more things that I wanted to understand on a deeper level, like the Communion of Saints and Our Blessed Mother. I dug into all of that. I intellectually understood the reasons for our belief in the Communion of Saints before I really kind of emotionally and spiritually connected with it. That took longer. But especially with Mary, there was a point where I decided, okay, I need to stop thinking about her and just start talking to her. And it was very awkward. You know, I was like, hey, Mary. And it was really awkward. But I spoke with her. I started praying the rosary with scripture and have found that to be so powerful. And really, I feel very connected to her now. And I can't imagine not having her in my life at this point, you know. And especially now that I am a mother, that really changes the perspective as well. You know, when I'm comforting my children, I do think about her. And I think about how she comforts us and has that same role. So so that's really beautiful.
2: When now that you're Catholic, how do you feel about your Church of Christ, you know, parishioners that you left behind?
3: Oh, well, I mean, I absolutely love them, you know. And
2: the reason I ask that is that it's very interesting. You said that when you'd gone to that one church, that there were a lot of ex-Catholics.
3: Yeah.
2: And that isn't often the case. For when people leave the Catholic Church, they often have such a negative view.
3: Yeah.
2: Whereas this is almost universal that all the guests I've had in the Journey Home program, all that we work with, become Catholic. In some ways, they learn to even love and appreciate.
3: Oh yes,
2: that those who brought you to Jesus Christ in the first place, and they recognize the beauty of our brother and sisterhood.
3: Yeah,
2: that we still have. We just wish we were united,
3: absolutely.
2: And that's part of the goal. But but you've learned to appreciate the gift they gave you.
3: Absolutely, yeah. I mean, certainly, I feel like so much of what I learned in the Church of Christ, I carried with me, and really, it was just a continuation and a fulfillment, really, of what I already had in the beginning. So I'm so grateful, of course, for all that I've been given.
2: We have an email. Brandon from Kentucky. When Rochelle was reading and learning about the early church, what were one or two issues that stuck out in her study of the church fathers that moved her closer to embracing the Catholic Church?
3: Oh, one or two. Well, I think, again, the Eucharist, really. Yeah. I mean, that impressed me the most because I already had that love for communion that was already there. And then to see that clearly the early church believed that it really was his body and his blood, and that now the Catholic Church really is where you still can receive that, where we believe that. So I would say that was definitely the thing that really impressed me the most from early church fathers.
2: Often a question that that Protestants, when they're anticipating being received into the church, wonder about, especially if you come from a ministry background, is, will I be able to use my gifts when I become Catholic? Have you been able to use your gifts coming into the church?
3: Yes, absolutely. It's been so amazing. Like I said, one of the things that I have a passion for is community and like bringing people together. So when I got to the parish I'm in right now, recognized that we had a need to, especially with moms, I've always had a lot of really good friends around me to study scripture with. And so I started a Bible study with moms, and that's continued to grow. I'm so grateful for all the friendships that I have there. So there's that. I get to share my love for scripture and just for people in general. Also, singing has always been a huge part of my life. And so I do cantor at church, and I also am been the music leader for our vacation Bible school for this. Well, this was supposed to be my fifth year doing it. So that's been a huge
2: teaching
3: blessing.
2: Teaching those Catholics four-part harmony? Or?
3: Oh, I should do that. I need to do that. And we did just start a children's choir, too, so I'm helping out with that as well. So, yeah, it's
2: teaching
3: been really great.
2: Acapella chant, you know, but four-part chant.
3: We should do that.
2: Another email. We got about 3 minutes.
3: Okay.
2: Kathleen from Denver. A friend of mine is a member of the Churches of Christ, and we get into religious discussions periodically. I like to know if there's anything specific of what the Churches of Christ believe that might be similar to Catholic teaching and be a good way to interest her more about Catholicism and lead to a deeper, more meaningful faith sharing.
3: Oh, that is a really good question. Some similar things. I mean, I think just for me, the thing that helped was that value about being like the early church.
2: Yeah.
3: You know, if you want to share with your friend about this is what the earliest Christians believed, this is what they held to, that could be an entry point, possibly. Also, like the view on baptism is very similar between the Church of Christ and the Catholic Church.
2: Especially weekly communion.
3: Yeah. And I mean, just the focus on Christ, I mean, really and truly, that is the center of everything that we do. And, you know, it's not about the music. It's not about the sermon. You know, it's about Jesus. Everything is Christ-centered. So I think it's really important for people to know that. They might not.

0: church. So, that's exactly right.
1: Even that idea of where the Bible speaks, we speak, where it's silent, we're silent. That's a tradition.
0: Right, exactly.
1: Because that isn't in the scripture
0: right.
1: itself. Mm-hmm. So that's a criteria we've added to it. Now, yeah. in some sense, it's a good one because it protects us from a lot of speculation. But still, it's a tradition that
0: right.
1: isn't in,
0: yeah.
1: in the book itself.
0: And why would it be silent on things that were really important, you know, that you need? So, yeah, interesting.
1: Rochelle, thank you very much.
0: Thank you. Thank you so much. My pleasure.
1: And God bless you in all the way you serve the church now that you've been able to come and share your gifts and enjoy the great communion there. So thank you.
0: Thank you
1: very much. Thank you for joining us on this episode of The Journey Home. Let me remind you one more time, if you go to chnetwork.org, you'll be able to read Rochelle's story called From the Churches of Christ to the One Church. So God bless you. Look forward to seeing you again next week.

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8: Yet another emergency has been reported at a Planned Parenthood facility in Fort Collins, Colorado. On July 9th, a 29-year-old woman was reportedly hemorrhaging so severely, in fact, that emergency responders requested a second ambulance, this one stocked with blood, in case she needed a transfusion. This wasn't an isolated incident. In fact, this facility has called 911 at least 5 other times this year for women experiencing serious complications, including heavy bleeding and potentially life-threatening emergencies. But the abortion industry does not care. They just want their money. In fact, if they cared about hurting people, then they would probably stop the massacre of innocent children in the womb.
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9: This is Dale Alquist. When G.K. Chesterton was asked why he became Catholic, he said, "To get rid of my sins. Only the Catholic Church can do that." He said that when a man steps out of the confessional, he's 5 minutes old, and his whole life has just started over again. When we confess our sins, our souls are wiped clean. We get to start all over again.
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11: In this Sunday's Gospel, our Lord tells us, "If two of you agree on earth about anything for which they are to pray, it shall be granted to them by my heavenly Father. For where two or three are gathered together in my name, there am I in the midst of them." In hearing these familiar words, I can't help but be touched by the Lord's desire to be close to us, and by his desire that we care enough for our fellow human beings to gather with them and to lift up petitions on their behalf. Sometimes people will say prayer doesn't change anything, or that

0: God doesn't hear our prayers. But that's not true. In fact, where two or three are gathered in the Lord's name, He Himself comes. God is far from indifferent to our plights or our desires. He wants us to lift them up, and He is far from indifferent to our gatherings. He wants to be there in our midst. There is no lethargy and no neutrality in Jesus. He is all love, all desire, all support, all yes towards us. It therefore befalls us to ask ourselves whether we're willing to give a commensurate commitment to His will in our life. The gospel today presents us with a challenge. Ask, gather, praise, be proactive in your faith. Far too many Christians spend their life on the sideline when Jesus tells us that faith is not a spectator sport. We all know that it's difficult when we don't hear answers to our prayers, or when difficulties come our way and sorrow replaces joy. But that shouldn't keep us from praying, from hoping, or from believing. Believers know that God always answers our prayers, and even if He moves us in mysterious ways, will always move us to what's best.
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0: you the love, the compassion of Jesus.
1: The most glorious work of all, to praise God in his kingdom.
0: Moved by the Spirit.
1: One who lives in love lives in God. And God lives in him.
0: What a wonderful thing is our church. This whole network is built on trust. The essence of evangelization is to tell everybody Jesus loves you. We are all called to be great saints. Don't miss the opportunity. Thank you. And we are going to talk about Jesus tonight because he's the best one to talk about. You know, I thought tonight we would talk how our dear Lord loved poor sinners. Now, we're all sinners. There are only one, Our Lady and our Lord himself, who are not sinners. They came among us. Our dear Lady was to be the Mother of God, so she was conceived immaculate. And our dear Lord was divine, and so he never sinned. He was like unto us in everything except sin. So the rest of us are why he came. So I want to talk particularly to all of you out there who have not been to confession in a long time. I want to talk to you. Unfortunately, there's a lot of people who have not been to confession in a long time because they can't find a confessor. They go from city to city looking for someone who believes in sin and hell. And if you don't believe in sin and hell, you're like a runaway horse. So you're going to do what you please when you please, but somewhere, you're going to stop. You're going to hit a wall. A wall. And there's no place to go. If you want to go back, there's no other place to go. And that's where some of you tonight are listening to me. And the reason you don't go to confession is because you're afraid. You're afraid. Of what? Of what? If you're not afraid to sin before the very eyes of God, why are you afraid to go to confession? I think some people think when they go to confession, God heard it the first time. No, he saw it the first time. You're not telling him anything he doesn't already know. He just wants you to be sorry. See? There's a big difference, huh? I want to read a few passages here. I'm going to look at it. It says, while he was at dinner in the house, it happened that a number of tax collectors, even today, nobody likes a tax collector. Things haven't changed. I feel sorry for them. They can't help at their job. Let me say a word to tax collect. I can't help it. You know, it's just a wonderful opportunity to say something to tax collectors. If you're not liked, let me tell you one reason why you're not liked. Sometimes you'll pick out somebody, some innocent old guy from a whole list of names, and you'll investigate him, ask him where he put all this money, what he did with it, did he really give it to charity? And then you let abortion doctors who work in abortion clinics, who are paid cash, have you ever investigated them? I bet you haven't. Have you ever wondered how many people go in there at $400 each time and go out? Where is that money? Why don't you investigate that and leave these little people alone? They ain't doing anything. Working hard to make a living. Why don't you try it? But even you, God loves He loves you. And what he says, he say here. Okay? It says, he came to sit at the table with Jesus and his disciples. And when the Pharisees saw this, he said, why does your master eat with tax collectors and sinners? I thought it was interesting they separated sinners from tax collectors. Didn't be the impression. Didn't you think that was interesting? I thought they were sinners too. Must be a special sin to be a tax collector. Oh, am I in trouble? Okay. When he heard this, Jesus replied, it's not the healthy who needs a doctor, but the sick. Oh, all you liberals out there listening to me. What would you do if I call all sinners sick? Ooh, I can just feel it coming through the TV. But Jesus called sinners sick. And he said, go and learn what the word says, that what I want is mercy, not sacrifice. Indeed, I did not come to call the virtuous, but sinners. Now look at that. Jesus is calling you tonight. Somebody there sitting in the living room right now with his feet propped up, drinking a beer. I'd straighten up if I were you. I would. The Lord's looking for you. Now, they couldn't understand why he could eat with sinners because sinners were outcasts. A sinner in those days, who someone was not a Jew, he was a Gentile, or he didn't observe all the laws. But there were so many laws you couldn't observe, you couldn't even remember what they were. Now, it says here, he says, I have come to call sinners. God calls you tonight. He calls you to trust him. To trust in his mercy. You know, we kind of fear God for the wrong reasons. A sinner will think, well, my soul is so heavy with sin. And God is so holy. Both are true. God is awesomely holy, majestically holy. And we are sinners, poor sinners. And we have a hard time. You see, we have the impression, and it's the wrong impression, that I cannot get close to such a holy being. And that's what keeps you from confession, you see. It's a false humility. We used to call it humility with a hook. You know what that is? Humility with a hook? You don't know? Let's see. Let's say you did something you made a beautiful painting. And you put it just at the right spot where everybody would see it. And somebody comes in and says, oh, that's beautiful. And you say, nah, it's not beautiful. Oh, yeah, that's beautiful. Nah, I just kind of slopped it together. Meantime, you're pulling it closer and closer, you see. Why is that with a hook? Because you want that person to say it five times, oh, it's beautiful. So you come on with all this, nah, it's just a little thing I did while I was sleeping one night. It's really nothing. You know, I could do it with one hand tied in back of me. All that, it looks a little bit like humility, but it's no good. no good. I think that's how we are with God sometimes, you see. We say, oh, Lord, I'm not good enough to be holy. I'm not good enough to go to confession and be forgiven. I mean, you know, you don't really know me. Oh, listen, he knows you. I think I told you this before, but it bears telling at this point. A man came to me and said, oh, you go to church? He said, nah. He said, I don't go to mass. He said, I go there, all those hypocrites. I thought, one more, it won't hurt. We excuse ourselves, you see. And sometimes we're even angry over a big sinner who repents. I've told you that 100 times. We just don't want to say, look at him up there going to communion. I knew when he did this. We have an aversion for goodness. We even do it ads now. People put up aspirin, Tylenol, Advil, and they'll say, all of these, you see all of these? They're no good. You got to buy mine. That's what I call dirty advertising, you know? Why do you have to lower somebody to pull yourself up? And we do this with confession. We'll see somebody or hear someone who really did a lot of things that were no good, and suddenly they have a conversion. And you hear people say, oh, that hypocrite. Why, what hypocrite? He knows he was wrong. He's saying he was wrong. And he's repenting because he's wrong. Why is it you and I, as Christians, have a hard time accepting a conversion experience? You know what it means to save souls, huh? It means that I love sinners, I know they're sinners, God knows they're sinners, but God and I want to bring them back into his heart. Oh. What a wonder, huh? That's something awesome. We get letters every day of whole families coming back to the church. And somebody will say, inevitably, I was out of the church 30, 35 years, but I saw you pointing your finger at me when at one of the shows, and you said, go to confession. And I went. Now, isn't that wonderful? You got to scare people sometimes. There is a hell. I read where the Episcopal Church just decided there was no hell. I hope they don't mind that hot stuff. You cannot say there is no hell when the Lord God talks about it all the time. See, you get the impression that even people in the church don't want people to be converted. They don't want to be saved. They don't want anybody to go from an awfully evil life to an awesomely holy life. We read about St. Augustine. Oh, isn't that a wonderful story, huh? How he got converted. Whew, he did everything a man could possibly do that was wrong. Now, we rejoice over someone that gets converted in the 3rd century. And we're angry over someone that gets converted in the 20th century. That's kind of odd. I had a takeoff on David the other day. That's a lesson. The son of David. Jesus was known as son of David. A holy man. He wrote the most beautiful psalms. And he was a holy man. But he looked out the wrong window at the wrong time. He should have turned around, but he didn't. After that, he connived to get the poor woman's husband killed in battle. Was he through? No, he fell again. How? He took a census. And the generals of the army went to her and says, Your Majesty, please don't take the census. No, I'm going to take a census. I want to see how many people I have. Whoa, whoa. Well, he got greatly punished for that. And then when the poor man was old, and he was lying there dying, and he wanted to build a temple for the Lord. And the Lord said to Nathan, No, he cannot build a temple for me. He's spilled too much blood. And yet he was beloved of God. Why? Because David knew when he sinned. He was awesomely repentant when he sinned. He took his penance like a man, with humility of heart and hope in his mind. See? And God the Father loved David. He loved David. Look at Moses. Moses was known in the scriptures as the most gentle of men. And yet before he ran away from Egypt, he killed a slave who had killed another Jew. And he was so angry when he saw the people reveling and sinning and worshiping a golden calf that he threw down the tablets that God made. And he had to go all the way back up the mountain, fast another 40 days and 40 nights to get those Ten Commandments back again. And then as he went along, there came a time when the people were thirsty again. And he, instead of hitting the rock once, he hit it twice. And he said, Am I supposed to bring water out of this rock? Whoa. He had already done that. He should have never questioned God's power. He was a holy man. But for a moment, he lost it. But he was repentant, sorry. And the Lord said, Because of this, you shall not enter the promised land. You shall see it from afar, but you shall not enter. And he took his chastisement like a man, in humble obedience. So you see all these great men, like you and me, we're sinners. Unlike the rest of us. They knew when they sinned. They said they sinned. They were awesomely repentant. And they did their penance bravely. And they went back loving the Lord with their whole heart, mind, and soul. What an example we have of deep repentance. You should never, never, never be discouraged. A lot of you out there have had 1, 2, 3 abortions, 4, some as many as 9. I know you're afraid. Don't be afraid. Be brave. Kneel down and say, Jesus, I'm sorry. So sorry. And I want to come back to you. I want to serve you. I want to be holy. Go to confession. What a... You know, our Lord said one time, he said, there is more joy in heaven when one sinner repents. Oh, could you... Some of you have the angels would have a ball. I could just see them up there saying, why don't we pick on that one? We could have a feast for 7 days. If we would just repent. You know, our dear Lord gave us an example one time of the prodigal son. Remember that, huh? You've heard it 1,000 times. Most of us will put ourselves on the other side of the other son's side, the good one, who never left home and worked hard all day long and always said yes to his dad. Wonderful. And this went out and spent all his inheritance in debauchery and drinking. And when he got to a place nobody wanted him or would even give him a husk from the swine, he decided to go home. All he wanted was to be a servant. He never asked to be a son again. But the Eternal Father is gave you an example of himself. He put a robe on him, he gave him a ring, and he killed the fatted calf, had a big feast. Wouldn't you like that to happen tomorrow if you went to confession? Not only will they rejoice in heaven, but you will rejoice because you're home again. You're home again. You don't know what that means, because you've been out of the Father's house a long time. But you're home now. What a wonderful thing to be home. Some of you out in the cold a couple weeks ago, huh? Thought you'd never get home. Then you went through ice and snow and you were shivering and cold, and finally you saw that one house that's yours. Do you remember that feeling? Well, the one you're going to get if you go to confession is much better than that one. I think we all need to look at the Eternal Father. I know when you read the Old Testament, you get the impression, you know, that the Eternal Father is kind of hard on everybody. Well, he had to be with their stiff-necked people. He called them stiff-necked, stubborn. Ooh. But he did send his son. And he did so many wonderful things for them. For one thing, for you and I, he created us. It was the mind of the Eternal Father that decided you and I would be. Here we are in this studio, looking at each other, enjoying the Lord. But it was the mind of the Eternal Father that, before time began, saw you, the possibility of you being born, and said, yes, this one shall be. That's you. It's so bad to feel you're useless, or to feel that you're not worth anything, or to feel you've done all you can now, and it's so useless. Because society does that to all of us. It used to be you retired at 72, then they made it 62, now they're pushing to the 55 as if, well, long enough for you, buddy. You give 30 years to your company, you're about to retire. See, we've come so far away from God. We're on the level of survival of the fittest. Let me tell you, in the eyes of God, it's the sick, the crippled, the blind, the deaf, those who cannot speak, those who have known nothing but poverty and suffering and pain their whole life, they are very special to God. And you can't write them off. And because we're not a repentant people, we have become hard. Now, I understand all the bishops in France. Is that right? Do decided that condoms were okay, you're going to protect society from AIDS. What school did you graduate from? Kindergarten. You know what protects people from AIDS? Chastity. Are we afraid to say that? It's very disheartening when a whole group of bishops don't know that. Let me show you a little thing I read here. This is another unrepentant here. I won't tell you where it's from. You might guess, though. Here's a new description of Eucharist. What is the Eucharist? No, not what. Who? The body, blood, soul, and divinity of Jesus. I will not leave you orphans. Well, let me show you what this bright young man said. He was all tired and sweaty, pushing his homemade cart down the alley, stopping now and then. I wanted to tell him about Eucharist, but the look in his eyes was despair and hopelessness. And so I just said, hi, and gave him Eucharist. Why don't you buy him a hamburger? Downtown is nice. The lights changed from red to green and back again, flashing blues and pinks. I gulped them in and said, thank you, Father, and made them Eucharist. Can you believe what you're hearing? I laughed at myself and told myself, you with all your sin and all your selfishness, I forgive you, I accept you, I love you, and I gave myself Eucharist. Eucharist is as simple as being on time, as profound as sympathy. When I give you my supper, when I give you me, I give you Eucharist. If there was a lie for the year, this would make it. See, you need to go to confession. Why? If you believe this, you have to admit, I have lost my faith in the real presence of Jesus in the Eucharist. See, if you breathe this trash here, you don't even believe now. You're not a Catholic anymore, huh? And we have so many burdens on our back that we don't even know when we sin. And so you need to go to confession. And just pour out. You're talking to Jesus. You're not talking to a man. It is the Lord who listens to you. What a wonderful Father we have, that he would think of that. That's why you must think of the Eternal Father as the most merciful and the most generous of all fathers. Why? Because he gave you his Son. His Son, Jesus. I don't know of anybody here or anybody anywhere that would give his only begotten Son for people who are so ungrateful. And he suffered so much. We were listening at table today to the life of Padre Pio. A marvelous man. He suffered unbelievably his whole life. But so holy. Now, when you went to confession, if you missed something, he'd say, "Did you forget something?" And you'd say, "No." "Oh, are you sure?" "Yes." "Then come back tomorrow." Wow. A woman went to him one time and he made her come back three times. And finally she said the third time, "I don't have anything else." And he said, "Oh, yes, you do." He told her the day and the time she committed an abortion and showed her what that son was destined to be. She, well, you could, you wish that you had somebody like that. Don't you wish you had somebody like that around? They could tell you what you forgot? Because God knows it all. We have no reason to be afraid. I'm going to open up for some phone calls because I think some of you have something you want to ask. Hello?
2: Hi.
0: Hey, where are you from?
2: New York.
0: Hey, what is your question?
2: I'd like to have your opinion, Mother. A priest in our parish has told me that we only need to go to confession a few times a year. And I'm used to going every week, and I feel kind of confused because I have great respect for the priest and what I should do because I feel I'm lacking for Jesus.
0: I go every week. Maybe you ought to tell him that. Say, Mother Angelica goes every week. He might say, "Well, she needs to go every week." Oh, well, and that's true. Let me tell you something about confession. Confession, most people think you should only go to confession if you have a mortal sin. Right now, if you see anybody going to confessional, you say, "Ooh, I wonder what he did." You can't do that. You can't stigmatize somebody and say, "Well, now nobody goes to confession if they have a biggie." No, you go to confession not only to erase the biggies, but to erase venial sins. Did you see that dirty movie? No. I thought I saw you walking in there. Not me. You lied, see? What do you call that? You call it a truth? You can't call it a truth. It's a lie. You gotta, this has to be clear all the time. Now let me tell you about something about confession that's important for you to remember. Confession heals. If I cut myself, whether it's a deep cut or a neat stitches or a small tiny scratch, well, I'm sorry I did it. Right? Cut's still there. Scratch is still there. I have to be healed. And confession begins to heal and heal and heal. It takes away the sin. But it's like having flu. Did you ever have flu? And the doctor said, "Well, you're over it." You say, "I am?" He said, "Yeah. No more germs." Oh, can fool me. What happened? You're tired. The flu, it's over with. It's forgotten. The doctor's on to another patient. You're tired. You're vulnerable. Confession gives you energy, strength, courage, and heals. It heals so what the next time that temptation comes to you or that occasion to lie, you're going to be stronger. You're going to say, yes, I did that. See, confession is so important because it's a healing sacrament. It's a healing. That's why some of you have been away for so many years feel so good. You notice that? So I feel like there's a big weight off. You've been healed. Spiritually healed. Your soul is lighter. So please, find another priest. I'd go every week if you can find somebody who understands the soul and the healing we need. We have another call. Hello?
2: Yes, Mother.
0: Where are you from?
2: Minnesota.
0: And what is your question?
2: Yes, I just came from Mass and Communion, and I need your help and prayers, Mother. I had an illness, and I can't have children, and I was supposed to be married, and the man now doesn't want me, and I'm just having trouble dealing with this. I prayed to the Lord and the Holy Mother, and all I really wanted to do was be married and have children, and now I feel I'm just all alone in the world when all other friends are having children and married and family, and I just feel so alone, and I'm having a hard time dealing with it. I would ask for your prayers and your advice. Thank you, Mother.
0: I feel sorry for that man. The essence of marriage is to have children. But he should have loved you enough. And that's what you really feel, huh? It's not your fault that you cannot have children. But you can always adopt children. You know, you could stop people from having abortions. And these children, they come into the world and they're alone from day one. And they've been designed by God from all eternity to be, even though the circumstance is not too good. Huh? So you can have children now by giving this pain and suffering for abused children, for aborted children, for children who will never see the light of day because their mothers didn't want them. Pray for them. Give this pain to them and save them. God will send you someone, sweetheart, that will love you for yourself. And then you'll find a baby somewhere that nobody wants. And God will fulfill your heart. And right now you have to find your peace in the permitting will of God. And we'll pray for you. We have another call. Hello?
3: Hi, Mother Angelica.
0: Hi. Where are you from?
3: Pennsylvania.
0: And what is your question?
3: First of all, I love you dearly, and I pray for all of you every day.
0: Thank you.
3: Second of all, I'm going to hopefully be confirmed at Easter Vigil.
0: Wonderful.
3: And I have decided to take the name Angelica.
0: Yay! Thank you. Thank you, thank you.
3: And my third question, which is very important to me, I have not been able to take communion now since I left the other religion and went into Catholicism till I'm confirmed.
0: Mm-hmm. Well, you don't need to wait till you're confirmed to go to communion. You can go to communion as soon as you're received into the church. Have you been baptized?
3: Yes.
0: Okay, then just ask Father to allow you to make your first Holy Communion. Are you under instructions yet?
3: Yes.
0: Okay, well, he'll tell you the time then. When those instructions are finished, you should not have to wait for communion before confirmation. Sometimes they come together. But sometimes, you know, somehow I was confirmed before I had my first communion. I think I was five and a half or six when I was confirmed. I think the priest looked in the audience and the congregation, he said, oh, that's going to be a serious one over there. We better confirm her first. But that was an oddity. And then I got my communion a year after. But now it should be that you have your first Holy Communion, and then maybe a year later or 6 months, depending when the bishop comes, you should be confirmed. So you go and ask Father. You've been baptized in the church, and there's no reason why, unless you have some impediment I don't know about, there's no reason why you can't go to communion. We have to look at ourselves, you know, and all of us who do go to communion every day, every day, every day, every day. You know, in our Holy Father Francis' time, our Holy Mother St. Clair, they only went 7 times a year. Ooh. And God bless Pius X, Pope Pius X, who allowed children 6 and 7 years old to make their first communion. I think one of the problems that we have today is we have no sin-itis. I'm telling the catechesis people demand that the children have Holy Communion without confession. Oh, no, no, no, no. And our wonderful catechism says every child must go to confession before First Holy Communion. If you're going to treat sex education first, second grade, you better have those kids go to confession. See, we have everything topsy-turvy today. We make young kids old before their time. And then we say they have no sin. There's only one Immaculate Conception. We're born into the world. Many times it's proud, arrogant, selfish. You say, oh, no, well, it proves itself. If you have a child that's even 1 or 2 years old and you say, give me a bite. She wasn't trained to do that. I told you about the twins that came in. Their mother came to see me. They had these all-day suckers, you know, these big things like that. And they were licking them like crazy. And this one came up to me and he went like this. Want a lick? It's all sticky, you know? And I didn't want to say no. I said, oh, yeah. Look. I gave it back to him. The other one went like this. No way was he going to give me a lick. They were not trained, one to be generous and one not to be generous. There's jealousy in little children. There's just a lot of things we're born with. We call it concupiscence of the original sin. Everybody tells you doesn't exist. Oh, does it exist? That's why we need to be baptized. That's why we need our Lord. We need the Eucharist. You know, Don Bosco had this dream one night. And it was a vision. He called them dreams. And he saw this big ship with the Holy Father at the wheel. And a big hole in the ship. And a lot of these little ships were going off the big ship and rowing around by themselves. And then the ship was in a terrible storm. And all of a sudden, out of the ocean came 2 pillars. And on the top of one pillar was the Eucharist. And the top of the other pillar, Our Lady. And then the ship began to straighten up. I think we're in those times right now. We have another call. Hello?
4: Hi, Mother Angelica.
0: Hi, where are you from?
4: My name is Joan. I'm from Philadelphia, Pennsylvania, outside.
0: What is your question?
4: My question was about something you were speaking about earlier about hell. I was wondering if you have any idea, and I'm sure that you do, of why do the priests not give sermons on hell and purgatory anymore when it's something that so many people have no idea about anymore these days. I'm young, I'm 30, and people my age just look at me like I'm crazy when I would even mention that, you know, oh, you know, I have to go to confession, you know, if I talk about purgatory in a conversation, they, you know, they say to my, say to me, you really think that when you die that, you know, something like that's going to happen to you? And I really have to say,
0: did you ever ask him what they think is going to happen to them?
4: Well, I know that I've had a couple of conversations. I'm a teacher, and I, you know, I've taught religion, and I've had a couple of conversations with people about it, and they would say, well, I think I'm going to heaven.
0: Just as they are. Right?
4: Mm-hmm, that's right.
0: Do I have news for them? No, we cannot go and see God as we are because we're so faulty and we're sinners, you know. When governments provide and promote abortions, when churches promote sin, when they promote error, they're not, many people are not going to purgatory. But to answer your question, the reason priests and ministers don't teach about purgatory and hell, they don't believe in them anymore. They're articles of faith. They're one of the things you must believe if you're a Catholic. Since they did away with sin, then you do away with hell, and you do away with purgatory, you see. If there was a time I believe the devil has charge of the world, the Lord called him the prince of this world, I think it's now, for this reason. Who is it that doesn't want you to believe in hell? The father of lies doesn't want you to believe in hell. He has deceived and seduced people into thinking God is so compassionate, he does not put anyone in hell. That's absolutely right, but God does not put people in hell. They go there on their own. Because they cannot stand holiness, they can't stand goodness, they can't stand forgiveness. They're bitter and hateful inside. And the sight of an all-loving, all-holy, all-merciful God is a terror to them. So, when people say there is no hell, there is no purgatory, there is no sin, they reduce mankind to that animal level. Animals will not do what men do today. They won't. They won't. When we do away with God's, we reduce our will to feelings. We reduce our intellect to unreasonable things. And as a result, every time you open a paper, you see something more unreasonable. Was it reasonable for that man in Maine to go and kill two holy nuns and beat up two more? For what? Do they know? And you say there's no sin. Those women are martyrs in our age. But you tell me there is no sin. I read an article in a Birmingham paper where a little Dominique, I don't know whether she's 2 or 3 years old, maybe 4, had 140-some wounds on her. A third-degree burn. She had 18 slashes on her face. She had... You're telling me there's no sin? When you see children aborted in pieces, and you tell me there's no sin? You see treating children treating their grandparents as if they were nothings, old and useless. You say there's no sin? How can you say there is no sin? And if you say there is a sin, or there is sin, St. John said, he who says he does not sin is a liar. You can read it in his epistle. And no liar goes to heaven. You know, I think these people never read the scriptures. Never read. If someone says there is no Eucharist, it's only a symbol. Your Eucharist, I'm Eucharist, it's a lie. If they say there's no original sin, that's a lie. If they say Our Lady was just a little illiterate young girl, it's a lie. There's only one who spread lies, the father of lies. Be careful, huh? Be watchful. And yet have unbelievable hope. With all the mess that's in the world everywhere, God has it in his hands. He wants to give you peace and joy, unbelievable joy, by doing a simple thing. Say, I am sorry. Go to confession. Will you do that, huh? Oh, you're going to feel. Go out and have yourself a big pizza. For me. And don't forget, priests, put us between your gas and electric bill. February is a hard month for us. But we'll make it because of you. I don't know what we'd do without you. But we wouldn't be. I'll see you tomorrow night with a very wonderful guest. And together, we shall love Jesus always. Bye now.

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0: 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And now that I've come back and accepted God, my world has completely changed.
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2: Well, good morning, everyone, and welcome to Women of Grace Live. I am Johnette Williams. Very happy to be with you today on this beautiful day that the Lord has made. 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It is the way that you can join us here. We do love talking about Jesus and talking about our Lord's favor for us, talking about our Blessed Lady, talking about the abundant life that our Lord Jesus Christ wants us to know. 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Eager to hear from you there. Oh, my goodness sakes. And here I am on the Women of Grace website. And I like to go out here first thing when I am with you in the morning to see what's going on. You know, my dear staff is always putting new things up there. And I saw something that just popped up here that really excited me. And this is a study that's coming up that we're going to be offering, and we're inviting you to begin it. It's going to be Thursday, October the 16th. So I'm giving you lots of head space here and ahead time to be able to join us. It's the Moments with Mary. Who is Mary? And so you're going to be dipping very, very deeply into the reality of our Blessed Mother, why it is that the Church teaches what it teaches about her, what the great saints have said, going all of the way back, you know, even to the event. What they tell us about Our Lady through their writings, all the way from that moment in time, actually from, you know, the moment of God's words in Genesis 3, I will put enmities between you and the woman. Mary is the woman. And all of Scripture points to that reality, and the Church acclaims that reality. And we're going to be dipping into that reality as we come together for the six-week online study. So I do want to let you know about that. Look at your calendars, ladies. Mark it and join us for this very, very beautiful time that is going to be spent together. It is online, so you will receive a link. You'll be able to join for all of the opportunities to come together. And I can just, you know, what can I tell you? I can tell you that what we have heard from women who have taken this study is that their understanding of Our Lady increased, but most importantly, their love for Our Lady increased. And why is that? Well, it's because her spouse, the Holy Spirit, and her son, our Lord Jesus Christ, and Father God, they want you to love Our Lady because they love Our Lady. So I want to encourage you to find out more about her by way of this study. So look at your calendar, sign up for it. You can do that right online. Do want to let you know that we do have some other things coming up too. On Our Lady's birthday, we are having a morning of grace. It's going to be taking place on Tuesday, September the 8th. And we are inviting you to join us for that. It is again an online event, and we've got two great regional coordinators who are going to be leading you through this lovely time together. It starts at 10:30 a.m. Eastern Time and runs until noon Eastern Time. That's September the 8th. The second option for you, time-wise, is Thursday, September the 10th, from 7 p.m. to 8:30 p.m. So that time slot's available for you if the first one doesn't work. All of the information available for you at womenofgrace.com. Additionally, we have our Full of Grace opportunities that are coming up in a variety of locations throughout the United States in person, but also via online as well. So we invite you to take a look at that. Join us for one of them. And don't forget about Sue Brinkman's wonderful study that is coming up on Fulton Sheen, soon to be Blessed Archbishop Fulton Sheen, his beautiful book on Our Blessed Lady called The World's First Loved, The World's First Love. Yes. It's a noun, not a verb. The world's first love. And it's going to be just a beautiful journey into the major events and the mysteries of Mary's life. And it'll offer you opportunity to reflect on her dignity, on her strength, and on her role in God's plan for the salvation of the world. So this is one of those classics. This is a classic written by, a blessed, soon to be blessed. By the time they get to be blessed, they're really on their way to sainthood. And you're going to learn so much by way of the personal devotion that Fulton Sheen had towards our Blessed Lady through his acumen as a tremendous theologian and philosopher, as he dips into who this great, great woman of God is, the greatest woman, the greatest creature that God's ever created. Just think about that. That's who Mary is. She is the greatest creature that God's ever created, the only creature created without the stain of original sin. Jesus, of course, is hypostatic union, true God and true man. There's no sin in our Lord. But Mary is pure creature. She's the only creature. And I know I've shared this with you in the past, but maybe you weren't listening, or maybe you didn't even know about us at the time, so I'll repeat it. There's like a trick Catholic question. A trick Catholic question. And the question is, how many people in sacred scripture were conceived without the stain of original sin? And the answer to that question would be two, our Blessed Mother and our Lord Jesus Christ. But then how many people were born without the stain of original sin? Do you know the answer to that one? Maybe I'll just let that hang out there. Maybe I will. Why don't you call and tell me if you think you know the answer? Because I would love to hear what your thoughts and reflections are with regard to that. So, all right, only two who were saved from the stain of original sin from the moment of conception. But how many were born, and who would those three people be? That's an interesting question to think about. 833-288-EWTN. That's the way you can weigh in today. 833-288-3986. In addition to that, you can use the same number to text us. Maybe you already know the answer, and I hope your little fingers are flying right over those keys to get the information to us, and we'll address it. I might just kind of like, hang on there for a little while and see how many people show up. But we would love to hear from you either by phone or by text message. Any question you have today, we'll be happy to answer. I like to call Thursday Thinking Thursday. Let's come up with some really good questions that we can think about and reflect on as we move through our time together. I do want to remind you once again to always check out EWTN's religious catalog. EWTNRC.com has so many, I'm telling you, just chock full of wonderful resources for you to help you live the abundant life of our Lord Jesus Christ and to share that abundant life with others. One other event I want to mention to you. We're talking about Mary today. It just seems like the Holy Spirit's guiding us in that direction. But we're going to have a beautiful online event on October 3rd to celebrate our 23rd anniversary of Women of Grace. Living His Life Abundantly, which is basically the parent of Women of Grace, who's been around since 1987, incorporated in 1999. Women of Grace grew up in 2003. So we look at this time as a beautiful, beautiful opportunity to celebrate our 23rd anniversary. It's going to be an online event. Mary, the Ideal Woman is the theme, and we've got excellent presenters coming. Mike Aquilina is going to be with us. Dr. Carrie Gress is going to be with us. I am going to be with us, and Kitty Cleveland is going to be with us. So I'll tell you what, it is just a beautiful opportunity to take some time away and spend some time. All of the event details are available for you there. That is a Saturday, so you can mark it on your calendar and have something very special to look forward to October the 3rd. We're coming right back. Stay with us.
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4: Steve, as a doctor, this argument really burns me up. Abortion is simply a normal part of women's health care and a critical element of women's reproductive health. What's your answer to that?
5: Right. I simply ask, when did lethally injecting a living unborn child or tearing it limb from limb and suctioning it from his mother's womb somehow become health care? We all know exactly what health care is. It's treating the diabetic, it's setting the broken bone, performing open heart surgery. Killing a living unborn child has absolutely nothing to do with healthcare.
4: No, really, if your healthcare kills people on purpose, then you're clearly doing it wrong. And keep in mind that 95% of all abortions are performed on healthy babies of healthy moms. Abortion is not healthcare.
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8: This is EWTN Daily Saint, where each story reminds us that holiness is possible in every age. Saint Rosalia of Palermo lived a secluded life as a hermit, but after death became a source of hope for an entire city in crisis. Born into a wealthy Norman family in Sicily around the year 1130, Rosalia rejected the comforts of noble life as a young woman, withdrawing to a cave on Mount Pellegrino, overlooking the city of Palermo. There she devoted herself entirely to prayer, penance, and union with God until she died. Centuries later, during a devastating plague in 1624, Rosalia appeared in a vision revealing the location of her remains. When the people processed through the city with her relics and asked for her intercession, the plague ended. Today, Rosalia is honored as the patroness and protector of the city of Palermo. May the life of Saint Rosalia inspire you to grow closer to Christ today. Saint Rosalia, pray for us. To sign up for the Daily Saint emails, please visit EWTN.com/Daily Saint.
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2: 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I am Johnette Williams, very happy to be with you today. Eager to hear from you, let me give you those numbers that you can use. And we've got a toll-free one for you right here in North America, and that number is 833-288-EWTN. That's 833-288-3986. It is the way that you can join us right here on Women of Grace Live, where we do love having that holy conversation with you. You use that very same number to text your question to us, and we're happy to receive it. We certainly are. We've got great people out there that are just waiting to grab that information from you. And I know that Matt Kubinski will be happy to hear from you. I know that Pedro Quiles will be happy to receive your text questions, but they're not going to be as happy as I am because, I just love engaging with you, whether it's by voice right here calling in or whether it is by written word as we receive in our text messages. We do have a text question that came in. I want to answer this because I think it's a good one, and it's not an unusual one in terms of what this person is sharing with us is her experience. So let me get right to that. And I want you to think about this too, because I'm sure you might have heard something similar. So this is Yadira from Miami, and she says she's been listening online, and she says, so during college, I heard often professors who would say that Christians just copied religions prior to them, such as the story of Mary, a chosen woman by a deity, or relation to the sun, or certain holidays that were picked, but prior religions had also used those holidays. And is that true? Well, this is a fascinating question. And I have to just tell you, Yadira, that I heard the same thing in my humanities class in college. And it caused me to scratch my head, right, at that time. A young woman who really is searching in her own life for what God's will is for her, but basically what her will was for herself. And this was rather captivating. And the unfortunate reality is, such classes, such perspectives that are shared with young people often misform their thinking about who God is and the way in which God works. There's a wonderful book out there that was really suggested to me by one of the speakers who is going to be coming and joining us for our 23rd anniversary on October the 3rd. Brilliant man, really, in my estimation, absolutely brilliant. And he shared with me years and years ago called The Rise of Christianity. And this Rise of Christianity was written by, the one I'm talking about is the one that has the subtitle, A Sociologist Reconsiders History. There's a lot of other books out there that talk about the rise of Christianity, but I want you to, acknowledge this one. And if you're interested in it, you can get it. You can get it out there, you know, at any of the booksellers online. But this is The Rise of Christianity, A Sociologist Reconsiders History. And it's a wonderful, wonderful book. Now, this man Rodney Stark is the author. I think that he's gone on to his eternal reward. And he may have converted to Christianity at the end of his life, but he was relatively what one would call an agnostic. Basically, he didn't have a dog in this hunt, if you know what I mean by that, right? He wasn't looking to prove Christianity was right. He wasn't necessarily looking to prove Christianity was wrong. He was just doing an investigative kind of search, a research project on Christianity and how it rose, following the death of our Lord Jesus Christ and the coming of the Holy Spirit upon the apostles and everything that's transpired in all of these intervening years, over 2,000 of them, right? He was curious about this. And so he did this research. And he came to an interesting conclusion, and it's a captivating conclusion, especially considering where he was coming from, and that was that, you know, basically an agnostic, didn't know if God existed, didn't know if he didn't exist, didn't know if he really cared. And what he came to the conclusion was this, that God was preparing civilization, God was preparing mankind for the ultimate, understanding, for the ultimate moment that would come by way of the sending of his son, our Lord Jesus Christ. He was preparing humanity for that. And so he said that all of the prior religions, the pagan cultures, all of them had a questing, an internal questing for the ultimate truth. And of course, we know the truth has a name. And what is the name of ultimate truth? The name of ultimate truth is our Lord Jesus Christ. He tells us he is the way, the truth, the life. And just like that little "the" is so important in Genesis 3, when God prophesies and says, I will send the woman, it's indicating that there is a specificity to the noun that follows it, right? There's a specificity. It's not one among many. It is a certain one. I will put enmities between you and the woman. God already knows the woman. He's going to be sending the woman. And she's going to put enmity between the evil one and his offspring and those who would follow her son, our Lord Jesus Christ, between the evil one's seed and her seed, basically, our Lord Jesus Christ. So there is that prophetic word. But so when Jesus identifies himself and says, I am the way, I am the truth, I am the life, that's not just a convenience of language. He's teaching a truth. And as I've often said on the air here and in other places, you know, sometimes the smallest words in sacred scripture reveal to us the greatest truths, or at least very great truths. And the little word, the little article, T-H-E, is one such word. It distinguishes it from the generic, right? So when Jesus says, I am the way, the truth, the life, he is saying, I am it. There's no other way. I am the way. I am the truth. I am the life. So ultimate truth is incarnated in our Lord Jesus Christ and given to us in his teachings. Right. So what Rodney Stark is positing in this exploration of history coming from a sociological point of view is that there was a gradual unfolding that took place throughout humanity from the inception of humanity, the creation of Adam and then Eve in the garden, to the coming of our Lord Jesus Christ, a gradual unfolding. Remember something about original sin. It's important to remember something about this. Original sin, the primordial sin, all other sin kind of coming by way of original sin, darkens the mind. All sin, and if you could call it the progeny of original sin, all sin darkens the mind. It renders the mind incapable of receiving truth. Now, God chose a people. He did. He chose a people. We know the chosen people of God were the Israelites, were the Jews, right? We know that. I don't think that that's ever changed. The fullness, however, is those who would be grafted in by way of the coming of Jesus Christ, who would also include Gentiles into that chosen people category. But the chosen people couldn't receive everything either at that time, because the sacrament of baptism was not instituted at that time. The sacrament of baptism came by way of our Lord Jesus Christ when he was baptized in the River Jordan. And what does the sacrament of baptism do? Well, the sacrament of baptism expunges original sin. The residual effects stay, so there's still a darkening of the mind. But it's not the same kind of a situation prior as was prior to baptism, right? And for a newborn, that little baby's a little saint. That little baby is you know, just the God life is full in that little baby. So the Israelites, therefore, did not see things clearly. So what did God do then? Well, then God sent prophets. He sent prophets to guide them and direct them and to lead them and to help them get to where he wanted them to go. And he was preparing that people for the coming of the Messiah, for the one whom he prophesied would come in Genesis 3, right there at verse 15. So there is all of that, right? So what Stark is maintaining then is that this gradual unfolding of the plan of God and the one who would come, right? There were hints of it. There were hints of it that followed every kind of attempt to define a deity. They knew that there was something beyond themselves, but they didn't know what it was, and they didn't know how to express it. And so they used what they had around them to try to express it. You know, that's how the nature religions, for example, rose up, right? The great myths, basically, of Greece and the great myths of Rome. That's how they grew up, right? It was attributing to this, to some kind of unreachable, unattainable recognition of what or who it was that was higher than them, you know, human attributes. So, but what was that doing? It was preparing the people. And that is Stark's, that's the premise. That's the conclusion that he comes to and that he draws out. He's come to that conclusion. He sits down, he draws it out through his book, right? That's the deal. And so he's showing then how all of this is this gradual unfolding by which God was leading his people to a certain moment. And that certain moment came at the moment of the Annunciation with Our Lady's fiat, when the Word became flesh and dwelt among us. So rather than disproving Christianity, these religions of the past, rather than disproving it, it is man's attempt to figure out something that is known to him in a certain sense by way of the fact that he's created in the image and likeness of God, but yet remains dark. You know, the mind not being able to comprehend because the moment hadn't come. And there's all of the misery of the darkening of the mind, coupled by the, you know, further compromise of the human person by sins that the human person commits and the sins that are committed against the human person. So, you know, I'd really encourage you, if any of this is interesting to any of you, I would encourage you to get out there and to purchase a copy of this book. It's called The Rise of Christianity, A Sociologist Reconsiders History. And I think that the weight of the book, is that this is not written by a theologian. It's not written by a Christian. It's not written by someone who it has long and deep roots, excuse me, in the Christian tradition. It's written by someone who is basically an agnostic, if not an atheist. And they arrive at this conclusion, which is really quite amazing. Now, I'm not sure that Rodney Stark, I'd have to go back and read it. It was years ago that I read this. I still have it on my shelf. I should pull it off, dust it off, and take a look at it. I'm not sure that he arrives at the fact that Jesus is the Messiah. But what he does arrive at is this is all, you know, God at work. There's this foreshadowing, this longing. And so why does Christianity rise? Well, it rises because it's the fulfillment of all that. It's the answer. It is the culmination of those yearnings of the human heart that's existed for all time. You know, I mean, even, you know, here's the deal with, you know, I just want to say this. And if there's any theologians listening, boy, I would really appreciate your take on this and any correction that's necessary for me. But even in a sense, you know, Eve's tripping up, her tripping up in the garden, you know, she was disobedient. But basically, you know, and I mean, and we can ascribe all kinds of things to Eve. That we could say, well, you know, she ate it because she was jealous of God. She ate it because, you know, she wanted to be God. And I guess there's all of that at play. But remember, you know, Adam and Eve, until Adam eats that apple, original sin hadn't entered into humanity. So, you know, like, I like to think about it, and I like to think, well, you know, why did Eve do that? I mean, certainly she was beguiled. She was seduced. She went on to seduce her husband, and he ate from the fruit, and all that stuff went on. I get all that. But you know, what was the bottom motivation of heart? I think it might have been because she wanted to know God more intimately, and she didn't know that she was already knowing him intimately. She was confounded by the guise of the evil one and by his pernicious taunting and temptation. But, you know, it's interesting because she wanted to know more. You know, and if she would have just been patient, she would have learned all kinds of stuff. But she wasn't. And I kind of liken that to what we see in our culture today, where people, they want more. They want more spirituality, and they allow themselves to be enticed. The hunger of the heart is for God. Edith Stein said something similar to that. She said that, and this is a paraphrase. She says, anyone that is searching for truth is ultimately searching for God. And it's true. So that's the quest. Created in his image and likeness, we want to find him. We want to find out everything we can about. We want to be in union with him. And so people allow themselves to go in all these really weird ways. And I think that there's reasons for that. I think one of the reasons is because they want spirituality without a moral code. They want to have their, in common parlance, they want to have their cake and eat it too. Yeah. I really want a close relationship with God, but I want to do what I want to do. And I want him just to say it's okay. And I think that I could probably rationalize why he would. That's the mindset. That's the mindset of the culture. That's the mindset of the day. So I know, Yadira, I gave you a big, long answer, but I want to point you in a direction, and I want to tell you that this education that you received, I have no idea what age group you are, but I'm sure that it's the same on university campuses today as it was when I was at university. I'm sure that's the same thing. I just remember scratching my head about it, and I have to tell you the truth. The unfortunate reality is it didn't help me. It really didn't. It gave me an excuse to do exactly what I wanted to do in those years. And none of it was really very good. You know, I just wanted to live my own life, doing my own thing. You know, life according to Johnette, life according to her profoundly ignorant understanding of God and humanity and human truth and what real joy is and what real happiness is. But you know what he did? He just came right in here and he saved me from myself. He saved me from myself. And I'll tell you what, I still ask him to do that. Please, Lord, save your daughter from herself. please, please, please, please, Lord. It's a plea. I'm putting it out there, even as we're together right here on Catholic Radio. Well, boy, oh, boy, I've talked to you that whole first segment, 833, second segment, 833-288-EWTN. That's 833-288-3986. It's the way that you can join us here on Women of Grace Live, where we do love having holy conversation with you. And I guess we have had a bit of a thinking time here. But have you figured out who the three people are who were born without original sin, not conceived, born? I'll be curious to hear. Give us a call or send us a text message. I'm going to go out here and check on you right now. That's what I'm going to do. We're going to go to this break. We're going to come right back. More to come on the other side of it. Stay with us.
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2: Well, welcome back, everybody. You are listening to Women of Grace Live. I am Johnette Williams. Very happy to be with you today. Eager to hear from you. The phone lines are lit up. I'm coming to you, so hang on there. We did get a few questions, or excuse me, we did get a few answers in, thoughts about the question that I threw out there. Who were the persons that were born without original sin as opposed to conceived? And so we're going to get to those as well. 833-288-EWTN is the way that you can join us here today. That's 833-288-3986. That question is still hanging out there. You can still weigh in on, you know, who you think those people were that were born without original sin. But we're talking about all kinds of things today, and I'm always eager to receive your questions or comments via phone or via text, which still comes by phone. 833-288-EWTN. That's 833-288-3986. Same number for both of those. All right. Ann is calling back. She is in Midland, Texas. I'm going to answer her question when she comes up here. But I'm going to go to Joseph. Joseph is in Virginia. He's a first-time caller, ringing my bell for you, Joseph. Thank you for calling in today. So happy. And that was your little debut bell to welcome you to the broadcast. How are you?
13: Yeah, thank you. Thank you. Can you hear me?
2: I do. Very well. Thank you.
13: Great. Yeah. My question, it's more of a theological conundrum for me, and that's
2: okay.
13: The role of Judas Iscariot.
2: Okay.
13: My thought process on this is Mary clearly, in her fiat, brought about literally the Son of God.
2: That's right.
13: And the Son of God needed to die in order to bring about our redemption.
2: Yes.
13: So Judas, in his role, either predestined or through his own free will, literally brought about the handing over of Jesus to the Romans, mm-hmm. then crucified, which he needed to be. He needed to die in order to rise, in order to redeem us. So the conundrum for me is Judas's role, what he did. I mean, his name is tantamount to traitor. People use the name Judas right. when they accuse somebody of trading right. them. So the issue for me is Christ needed to die. Judas brought it about. He was the catalyst. So that's the concern. If it wasn't Judas, it would need to be someone else, right?
2: Yes, exactly. So I think, you know, the heart of your question is a very good one. Did Judas have free will, or was this something that God predestined him to do, and he followed through? And in that sense, you know, some people might say, well, then, you know, he really did a favor because he helped bring about salvation. And you know, of course, that's a fallacious argument on the end there. But here's the fact of the matter. Everyone is created with free will. We were created in the image and likeness of God. And how is it that we image God? Well, we image God in three distinct ways. First of all, we have intellect. We can reason, right? Unlike other creatures that have life, whether, you know, and here I'm talking about more rational creatures. I'm not talking about plant life here. Animals, to a certain extent, can think, but it's primarily governed by instinct, right? So they're not quite like us. They're driven by the needs that are theirs. So human persons, on the other hand, they can reason. We can think through these things. You can think through the question that you want to ask, and you ask it. And even in asking that question, you know, the question has arisen within you, which comes by way of a curiosity that's expressed through an intellectual investigation. So we can reason. God is a reasonable God. John Paul II writes the encyclical Faith and Reason. So we image God because we have intellect. We image God also because we have self-consciousness. You know you exist, and I know I exist. And when we look in the mirror, you know, we don't bark at ourselves like a dog does when a dog looks in a mirror. You know, we recognize that who we are. And of course, if we don't, then we have a mental problem. We have mental illness. We have that capacity of self-consciousness. God obviously knows he exists, right? He's the eternal existence, if you will. I mean, he is. I am, he says. So, and then the other way that we image God is that we have free will. God has free will. He is not governed by any outside agency or force to do what it is that he does. And so when he creates us in his image. We have those characteristics. They're not perfected. They're not the eternal realities of those. God is omniscient, all powerful, you know, omnipotent, and he's, you know, omnipresent. He is everywhere. So we don't image him that way. We're incarnated beings, but we are an image of him in those three respects. So God respects the creature that he's created. He respects you, Joseph. He respects me. He respects each one of you listening today. God has great respect for you, the totality of you. He even respects your free will. So when we choose to do something for God, he respects that. When we choose to do something against God, it pains him. It saddens him to the extent that we can appropriate emotional characteristics to God. He suffers. I mean, and of course, he sends us Jesus, his son, incarnated. So in the second person of the Blessed Trinity, now made flesh forever, Jesus, there's that suffering. He suffers when we choose against him. But nonetheless, he respects the decision. Not respects in the way of appropriate, you know, approbation and applauding and acclamation. Yay, you did really well there. You used your free will. No, with great sadness of heart, he nonetheless lets us choose. Judas had free will, just like you have free will, Joseph, just like I have free will, just like each one of you listening has free will. Judas had free will. Now, Jesus' death would have come about. You know, the other thing about God is he is omniscient. He sees all things in advance. But the fact of the matter is, there was no outside force from God that caused Judas to do what he did. Judas was tempted by the evil one, but even the evil one couldn't force him to do it. Man has agency over that. We govern that capacity. What happened to Judas is he succumbed. He succumbed. And in the succumbing, it brought about the death of our Lord. And Judas's great sin, that was a great, great sin. Obviously, right? I mean, hello. We might even say that was the greatest sin of mankind, except that there is one that Judas committed afterwards that grieves the Holy Spirit. So I don't know that we can quantify levels of you know, sin. I think that we can to some extent, but I don't know in this matter if we can. What is that sin? He refused to ask for repentance. He refused to ask for forgiveness from the Lord. He refused to repent. And that was the sin that grieved the Holy Spirit. Jesus' death would have still happened, but Judas would have not, potentially, we can't judge what happened. We don't know. We don't know what happened in that moment when consciousness failed Judas and his soul was leaving his body. We don't know what happened in that moment. St. Faustina says that God, that Jesus revealed to her that he gives every soul three chances to turn in his direction. And so maybe that happened for Judas. I really don't know. We can't judge that. But what we can say is that on the surface of it, it would look as though he ultimately went to his demise unrepentant and therefore didn't receive the healing graces that would have been his. So that's what I would say. When it comes to this idea of predestination, I'm not really sure. I don't think that the church has a firm theology on that. Some of the denominations have really stringent requirements, or I shouldn't say requirements, teachings on that. And they hold to a very strict understanding of it. The church is firm on some points. But there is a range of views. This is exactly what the Catechism says, though. In paragraph 1037, God predestines no one to go to hell. For this is a willful turning away from God, a mortal sin, and it's necessary, and it has to persist until the very end. All right, so the exact reading, God predestines no one to go to hell. For this, a willful turning away from God, a mortal sin, is necessary and persistent in it until the end. So that is the Catechism's comment on it. There's also paragraph 600 that basically says it rejects the idea of unconditional election, stating that when God establishes his eternal plan of predestination, he includes in it each person's free response to grace, meaning that God doesn't say, okay, I'm going to create these people, and these are the predestined, and these are not. And so these ones are fated. Like, I'm determining that these ones are not going to receive eternal salvation. God does not do that. In his plan, in his, you know, eternal plan of predestination, each person's free response to his grace is included in that. So I don't know if that helps you or not. It was a long answer, but I hope it gives you some insight. Does it?
13: Yeah, it does. You hit the nail on the head. Hello?
2: Yeah, I'm here.
13: Yeah, you hit the nail on the head when you shared that at the time Judas made his decision, we really don't know what position God may have taken on that.
2: On
13: we
2: Judas,
13: know that
2: you
13: it
2: mean?
13: Brought about his death, Judas's decision.
2: Yes.
13: Because it obviously we all know Christ needed to die to bring about our redemption.
2: Right.
13: And
2: yeah,
13: from my perspective, Judas was the catalyst.
2: He was the proximate cause, right? He was the immediate cause of Jesus of Jesus' death. Jesus would have died. Judas didn't have to get involved. That was going to happen. I mean, and we could see that it was all being set up anyway. So Judas really didn't need to betray him. It was going to happen. I mean, I say that, but I'm just basing that on the fact that Judas had free will. And Judas allowed himself to be tempted. He was greedy for the money. And you know, that's what he did. But then he did realize what he did, you know, but he didn't ask specifically for forgiveness. We don't see that. What we see is that he hung himself, you know, in despair. Well, God does not want us to despair. There's no sin that's greater than God's mercy. Not even Judas's. And we don't know what happens. You know, I mean, when the Catechism talks about the end, is that what is the end exactly? You know, the end, you know, according to medical evidence, the true end, according to medical evidence, is the cessation of a heartbeat. That's the true end. That's the way that it, up until recent times, that's the way that it was always determined. Brain death was not something that was considered, you know, in prior times. So the cessation of the heart is a clinical definition for death. But what is the definition that we have for death in a Catholic understanding? And that would be when the body leaves the soul. When does that happen? We don't really know. And Thomas Aquinas posits that it's there for a while. And the church will even permit the anointing, the extreme unction of a body, I think for it's up to 3 hours after the body dies for that reason. So we say, well, death comes when the soul leaves the body. Well, nobody knows what happens in that moment. Nobody knows what takes place between a soul and God. And this is why we pray for our dead. We pray for people that have committed heinous crimes. We pray for them because we don't know. And what we do know is our prayers, have an effect. Our prayers, you know, are become part of the eternal reality and the eternal economy. And God's not bound by time and space. So he can take our prayers that come in time and apply them whenever he wants to. And I think that, you know, and I think the church acclaims this, that when we're praying for our deceased after they're dead, you know, we do pray for the holy souls in purgatory, but the prayers that we pray in time, God can take and apply to the moment that somebody is soul is leaving the body, which can bring about a change of heart, if we can use that expression, a change in the moral reality of that soul as it's leaving the body. So we can't pronounce that anybody is, what we can say is that there are souls in hell. We know that to be true. But we can't ascribe to any one given soul that reality. We can't say Hitler's in hell. We can't say Judas is in hell. We can't say, you know, serial mass murderers are in hell. It's the persistent. It's the persistence in that. Of course it's private revelation, but to use it, you know, it's the soul rejecting the three invitations of Jesus at that moment. So there you go. What do you think?
13: Do appreciate your thoughts on it. Maybe I'll just say it's less of a conundrum for me as it was before I called.
2: Well, you know, Joseph, I'll tell you what, these are all mysteries. And so there's aspects of them that will always be a conundrum until we see the fulfillment of them when we behold God face to face, right? So the fact that there's a conundrum is fine. There's no problem with that. You know, this is why theologians ponder these questions and have pondered these questions, right? And some of them come to different conclusions about them, even with the ones who have a capital ST in front of their name. So the fact that you're even thinking about it, I think is admirable. Because this is a heart and a soul that's really questing for the things of God and for a greater understanding that you might abide by God's will and you might come into deeper relationship with him. So I say kudos to you, good man.
13: And kudos to you.
2: Thank you, Joseph. God bless you. I want to get to Anne really, really fast and then to you, Debbie, because we'll have time to get to all to both of you, and then we'll get back out there and answer our questions. So Anne called back. She is in Midland, Texas today, listening to us via Guadalupe Radio Network. I'm ringing my bell. Hi, Anne. How are you, dearest?
14: Oh, I'm fine.
2: Good, good, good. So you've got a question for me.
14: Yes, I do. I'm sure that EWTN has a lot of books that are on audio.
2: Yeah.
14: And that sometimes they get damaged and they get thrown out or put aside. And I was wondering if there's any way that somebody could get hold of those. I'm blind. I have what they call a boombox.
2: Uh-huh. Yeah. So Anne, let me answer your question. First of all, yes, there are lots of good resources for individuals who are compromised in their sight. And, obviously they're available online and you can order them and they're wonderful. And it's a great way to be able to enter into so many wonderful teachings by the great saints and others. EWTN does have audiobooks and I think that they are available. What I would recommend you do, I cannot help you in that regard, but I can probably point you in a direction. I would call EWTN's religious catalog and explain your plight and see if they can be of assistance to you. I don't know that I've got the number here for you. I do have the website address, but that's not going to help you too much, is it? I'll try to locate that. Maybe my producer, maybe Vanessa, you can check that out, put it in our chat feature here, and I would be able to give it to you, Anne, if we can locate that. And if, in fact, that would be of help to you. So, there you have it. So let's see. We never can tell. And any of you listening, the beautiful thing is we want to grow in our faith. And Anne, again, is expressing that desire. And golly, I just, want to applaud that and do everything that we can to help that to happen. So that's what I would suggest, Anne. We'll work on trying to get you the number before the show is over here. Oh, I do have it. Well, here it is. Well, looky there. Here you go. It's 205. That's the area code. 205-271-2990. 205-271-2990. There you go, Anne. I hope you were able to get that written down. And you can just place that call and see. I don't have any idea if they've got something like that set up where that can happen, but it would be a lovely thing for you. God bless you, sweetie. Let's get to Debbie. Debbie is in Pensacola. And what is she saying today? Oh, she's saying number three. Okay. Let's talk about this. She's in Pensacola, Florida. She's listening to us via Guadalupe Radio Network, too. Hi, Debbie. Debbie, are
15: Hello.
2: You there?
15: Hello.
2: There you go.
15: How are you?
2: I'm dandy. How are you?
15: Good. I didn't have a question. I was just calling to tell you thank you because a few moments ago you were talking about the book where the man was talking about early beliefs and how it all led to Christ.
2: Yes.
15: And I had just been on Facebook and had a topic called OER, which is Open Educational Resources, pop up. And there was a series on history. And so I was going through it and clicked on the one on early belief systems and then proceeded to get angry because of how they treated it and how it was,
2: yes.
15: Religion was an invention and it seemed to be everything was slightly anti-Christian in a way, or either that or just as if we had, evolved to not be religious anymore. And so I was very angry and went to go fully watch it so I could kind of wrap my head around where my anger was coming from and what was, what my thoughts were on this thing that they seemed to be pushing to all the school kids because it's an easy, free resource, and they wanted to have a unified vision of history. And so then I get in the car, and you're talking about the very same subject. So I just appreciate it. I appreciate that it was just this timing because I had just watched it.
2: Well, that's the Holy Spirit at work. I'll tell you, I love when these things happen because it shows us that God is intimately involved in our lives. and that he really wants his children to know truth. And we do have to be careful, you know, and I'm just saying this in general, Debbie, we do have to be careful about these resources that are available and know, you know, what is the motivation behind them? You know, what is their premise? What's the mission statement? And I'm afraid that so many of these, are really opportunities for indoctrination away from the revealed truth of sacred scripture and the teachings of the church into a very secularist, materialistic perspective. So, so I'm glad that you were able to get clarification on that. And, the teachings of the church are there for us and we should all make use of them. And you do, Debbie. So I thank you for that. And thanks for the little confirmation of the direction we ended up going in there. So I really appreciate it. And,

0: by the one who is in Mary's womb. Woohoo! What a beautiful thing. I'll tell you what, this stuff is just so good you can't make it up. God bless all of you. Bye-bye now.
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2: Now, Peter and John were going up to the temple at the hour of prayer, the ninth hour, and a man, lame from birth, was being carried, whom they laid daily at that gate of the temple which is called Beautiful, to ask alms of those who entered the temple. Seeing Peter and John about to go into the temple, he asked for alms, and Peter directed his gaze at him with John.
3: Look at us!
2: And he fixed his attention upon them, expecting to receive something from them.
4: I have no silver and gold, but I give you what I have. In the name of Jesus Christ of Nazareth, walk.
2: And he took him by the right hand and raised him up. Immediately his feet and ankles were made strong. And leaping up, he stood and walked and entered the temple with them, walking and leaping and praising God. All the people saw him walking and praising God and recognized him as the one who sat for alms at the beautiful gate of the temple. They were filled with wonder and amazement at what had happened to him. While he clung to Peter and John, all the people ran together to them in the portico called Solomon's, astounded.
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1: EWTN Global Catholic Radio welcomes you to The Reason for Our Hope with Father Larry Richards. Father Larry is a captivating teacher, preacher, retreat master, and author. He speaks from experience as a pastor of an inner city parish, a former high school chaplain, a counselor, and an evangelist. He's directed hundreds of retreats for young and old alike, as well as numerous parish missions and conferences. Father Larry Richards' website is thereasonforourhope.org. Today's talk is from his CD, Understanding the Sacrament of Holy Orders.
2: Let's begin in the name of the Father, and the Son, and the Holy Spirit. Amen. God our Father, He gave us Jesus to throw us out of love. He gave His life away for love of us. Help us to give our life away for love of others and love of You. We beg You these things, Holy Father, in Jesus' name, Amen. Mary, Mother of Jesus, pray for us. Good Saint Joseph, pray for us. In the Father, Son, and Holy Spirit, Amen. Okay, it's the next two sacraments we're going to be dealing with. It's Holy Orders we're going to deal with today, and then next week we'll deal with the sacrament of marriage. In both of these sacraments, the Catechism calls sacraments of service and communion. And because what it is these two sacraments aren't there for themselves, but for others. So, a person gets married not for themselves, but for the spouse and for the family. A person gets ordained not for himself, but for others. And again, this has been part of the problem, I think, when they're... for ordination, because that's what we're going to be dealing with today, is when priests, bishops, deacons think that they're something because they're a priest, a bishop, or a deacon. Ooh, you know, you will adore me, bow before me, you will serve me, you'll do as I say. I like the do as I say part anyway, but that's not what it's about. The purpose of ordination is to give your life away for others. When I was in seminary, and I've been in seminary a long time, since I was 17 years old, and we were in high school seminary. Never forget, we're going around and we're talking about why we want to be priests. It was one of the first things. And one of the guys that was there, by God's grace, he didn't get ordained, but he sat there and says, I want to be a priest for the power. I want to be able to tell people what to do. And I'm thinking, oh dear. Well, by God's grace, he didn't get ordained. But again, that's not what priesthood is about. There are holy orders. It's one sacrament, but it's three different orders. What are the three orders of holy orders? Do you know? Deacon, priest, and bishop. There's one order, there's one sacrament, but there's three different parts of that for consecration. You know, and again, the deacon is one who serves. It's pretty clear. The main thing that the deacon is supposed to do is serve. Period. A priest is one who offers sacrifice. And the bishop has the fullness of orders. A priest is just part of the bishop's fullness of orders. We are part of what he does. So the bishop is like one of the early apostles. So, he has the fullness of orders. Now, every single one of these are called to give away their life for others. And see, part of the problem has become, the church has always gotten the problems, and that's why Pope Francis is trying to redo it. The church always got into its biggest problems is when the church and the state were one, right? Because, again, you still see remnants of it, but the bishops used to think they were little princes. And they used to wear their nice long things, and they would have, even in Erie, right? We had those of you who are old enough that know Bishop Gannon, who was a bishop of Erie for how long? Over 50 years. Bishop of Erie. He was the youngest ordained bishop, consecrated bishop, when he was made. Anyway, but if you ever have pictures, you have him, and he'd walk in the back of the cathedral, and he had those little boy pages that would carry his long, what'd you call that? Train. And they would all, and he'd, everybody would bow. That has nothing to do with Jesus Christ. I want everybody to be clear. Nothing to do with Jesus Christ. Jesus Christ didn't wear all kinds of things and everybody bow before him. The exact opposite. They killed him. When priests and bishops start thinking that I'm a little prince, there's a problem. You were ordained to give away your life for others, not to have others serve you and bow before you. Okay? And that's in all of these things. So when the pride of power comes in with this, then it no longer becomes what Christ started it for. You know, he gave away every one of the apostles. What did it cost them to follow Jesus, except for one? Their life. They died. And they died horrible ways. They tried to kill John a couple times, but he just didn't die. But they died. They tried to kill him. They poisoned him. They boiled him. But he still kept going. And so it cost them everything. And so this is what happens is when we lose this, is when we start thinking, wow, people are here for me instead of I'm here for them, right? Now, again, that's easy to live. Like, for instance, next week we talk about marriage. You are there for your spouse. Your spouse isn't there for you. They're supposed to be. That's part of it. But you give away your life. You're always more concerned about the others. Do we live that well, even in marriage? No. But it's still what we're called to do, right? We'll talk about it more next week. So, again, when we sat there and we got ordained, we took there's two different kinds. Let's just focus primarily right now on the priesthood, okay? As a priest, because that's what I know most about. A priest is ordained to offer sacrifice. So, the outward sign of all holy orders is the laying on of hands, the anointing of oil, and the words of ordination. You know, a lot of them have the laying on of hands and the consecration of oil. Confirmation, anointing of the sick, or ordination of diaconate, ordination of presbyter, ordination of episcopacy. Huh? But depending on what words you say, different outcomes happen. Correct? A deacon is ordained one way. A deacon can sit there and do baptisms, can preach, can do funerals and that, but he cannot do what? He cannot hear confessions or change the bread and wine to the body, blood, soul, and divinity of God. He cannot anoint the sick. Okay, his main job is to serve. A priest, the main job of a priest is to offer sacrifice. And what's it mean to offer sacrifice? To do what? Say Mass. That's the primary job of a priest before everything else. You know, because everything else a priest can do can be done by other people. He's supposed to proclaim the gospel. Is that true? Yes, but can you proclaim the gospel? Yes. The only thing that we can do that you can't do is change the bread and wine to the body, blood, soul, and divinity of God. We can forgive people their sins. You can't do that. So, what happens is when a person is ordained, their very being changes. So there's a change of being. And we call this an ontological change. Okay? An ontological change means the person's being changes. Okay. So what does that mean? So for like a person when they're baptized, there's an ontological change. Their being is now totally different than what it was. When a person is ordained, there is an ontological change. The person's being is changed. So that if you put your hands over the bread and wine and say, this is my body, nothing happens because your being, you don't have the power or the authority for that. If I put my hands over the bread and say, this is my body, because of my being's different, not better, but different, I have the power to change bread and wine to Almighty God. So there's an ontological change. Now, it's interesting that the demons could see that. Today in the gospel, right? Jesus, they could see Jesus and they could cry out immediately because they saw his being. Everybody else just saw a man. The demons saw his being. And they cried out, what would you do with us? So we know who you are. Of course they knew who they were. They also can tell a priest. Again, years ago, just to change this a little bit, but a priest friend sat there and he went to Rome. And while he was over in Rome, he sat there and they were doing an exorcism up in the hills. And his other buddy says, who was the exorcist, you want to go up and help us? He goes, yeah, right, you're doing an exorcism. Just like some of you are like, oh, yeah, right, he's doing an exorcism. So anyway, they get in the car, and they go up to the hills to where it is. But they stop at the coast. And when they stop at the coast, they're having a bite to eat. And they're sitting there, and they're watching all the sunbathers and that. And the priest is a typical human being, just like me, just like you. So there was beautiful women there in the bikinis. And he looked. You know, just because you're on a diet doesn't mean you can't look at the menu. But anyway, he looked, right? And so while he was looking, there was something going on there too. He was tempted, like, ugh. Well, when he goes and does the, goes up, he sees this woman who's being exercised. There's another priest, sorry, was levitating in the sanctuary. And she turned around, and as she turned, she's looked at the priest who was not dressed in clerics and says, "Oh, priest, what are you doing here? I saw what you were doing when you were looking at that woman down on the beach." And he goes, and he almost had to change his underwear, huh? And again, because the demon could see that the priest was a priest, he could see his being. The being was different. Okay? That's why, again, Father Scanlon, I was just talking a little bit, he was the big exorcist. And Father Mike Scanlon, he taught us, we did a symposium on exorcism. And so he says, one of the things you gotta do is when you're going to do an exorcism, and I've never done an exorcism, because you need permission from the bishop, it's a lot. Father Peterson was the exorcist of the diocese. But what happens is, the first thing the demon will do when you see him, is he will scream out all your unconfessed sins. So he says the first thing you do when you do an exorcism is you go to confession. So you have no sins that he can scream out, because then he can't do it. But, so it's like, whoa. But anyway, so, the being of a priest is changed. The priesthood is given two things. He's given the power. He's given power, and he's given authority. Now again, often, like when I wear a stole, I talk about this the second night when I do a parish mission. And I talk about the power of a stole. And the stole, you know, is that, you know, when priests do sacraments, they wear a stole over them. Why do they wear a stole? A stole is a symbol of power and authority. But it's not their power and it's not their authority. It's the power and authority of who? Jesus Christ, right? Jesus is the one who's there. And so the point is, you know, this comes with a couple different things. Like, for instance, I sometimes go to a place and people like to call me if they think they're one of these modern type Catholics. They'll come and they'll meet me the first time and say, "Hi, Larry." And I go, "No, it's Father." Oh, and then they just think I'm a proud, arrogant, miserable son of a so-and-so. Why is there a problem of someone calling me Larry? Or any priest by their first name, unless it's your mother, because it's better than calling you stupid. But anyway, so, because what's important is not the person. What's important is Jesus in the person. So the office of the priesthood is more important than Larry Richards. It's the office. If I'm just Larry, well, what's the difference? Why did I do all the things I do? Why did I get ordained? You know, so it isn't a clericalism when you go by that. It's a thing, it's acknowledging that, Larry, you're nothing. Yeah, I know. Jesus is what's most important. It's the office that's more important than you. I get it. Now, so when you do this, when you put a stole on, you're supposed to show, I'm not called to bring people to closer to Father Larry Richards. That'll just get them to hell. My job is to get people to Jesus and to show them Jesus. So a stole is to remind the priest and everybody else that that's Christ there. It's his power, his authority. The priest is the instrument of it. Okay? So, does a priest need a stole to do a sacrament? No. He should, if he has one, but a lot of times I'll be in an airport or something and say, "Father, can I go to confession?" Sure. I don't have my stole. That's fine. It still works without the stole. But the reality is, it's a symbol of power and authority. Now, when we deal with this power and authority, it's the power to change the bread and wine to the body, blood, soul, and divinity of God. And it's the authority to forgive people their sins. Now, get this. Neither of those things are given to the priest for the priest's sake, right? I can't look in the mirror and say, "Hey, Larry, are you sorry for your sins?" "Oh, yes, Father, I'm very sorry for my sins." "Well, then, Larry, I absolve you of your sins." Wouldn't that be a great trick? Oh, it'd be the greatest thing ever, let me tell you. But I wasn't given any power or authority for me. All the power and authority I was given was for thee, right? So this is for everything. It's not just with priesthood, but it gives us, like, with marriage and different things, but every, even if you're a single person, You have been given all your gifts and talents for the building of the body, for others, not for yourself. You see, this is the problem, especially with Catholics. You have the same people who do everything in a church, correct? Yes, let me give you a hint. It's the 7% as we talked about before. So if people are not using their gifts for the building up of their community, of the church, of the body of Christ, they're using it for themselves, which means that they think that the gifts I was given to me for me. Not one gift, not one gift you have, God gave you for you. Not one. He gave you every gift for the building up of His body, the church. We belong to each other. So the gifts that God gave you, He gave you for others. So the question always is do you use your gifts for yourself, your family, or for the church? Because you just can't say, well, I just take care of my family. Your family's also the church. Right? It's both. Like, but if it comes to either the church or your personal family, what's more important? Personal family. So you got to put them first. Absolutely. But, so your gifts, so if you can sing, do you sing in the choir? If you can play music, do you play music for church? Do you do things that you have an organizational ability? You do that for the church? Or do you just waste it on yourself and waste it so you can make more money? And then after I make more money, Father, then I'll give you some of that. Won't that be nice? No, because when you stand before God, He's going to say, why did I give you those gifts and you only placed it for yourself and you only wasted it for your family to buy another car, a bigger boat, a bigger house? All your gifts you used that I gave you for the building up of the body, you use for yourself. Same thing with priests. That God gave us all this power and authority. And so often we get stuck in this is my power and my authority. It is not. It's God's power, God's authority. And you will give an account, being me, of that, what I did with it. You do realize, like for priesthood, I am responsible before God for every soul that lives in my parish boundaries, right? Be they Catholic, Protestant, or atheist. When I stand before God, I will have to give an account, not for the people that live outside the parish, except unless you joined us, then I become responsible for you, your soul, but for everyone that lives in St. Joseph Church, Bread of Life community boundaries, which is this area. Now, there's most people that live in this area, they go to St. Joe's Bread of Life Church? No. I'm still responsible for their souls. You're responsible for every person in your underneath there. You're their shepherd. And so you got to be looking out towards them. Now, for here, I go way beyond because I have to go and do all the speaking that I do. Next week, when we talk about marriage, one of the main reasons for marriage is what? Procreation, yeah, that's one way of looking at it. So you can have your sex, I get it. Is to bring your spouse and your family to heaven. Primary purpose. You're responsible for their souls. That means you do everything in your power to get them into heaven. You're going to stand before God. Now again, if they go to hell because of their own choice, well, that's their choice. But God's going to say, did you do everything in your power to be my instrument of grace to them? Did you fast for them? Did you pray for them? Did you encourage them? Did you build them up in the body? Or did you just say, it's a private thing. If they make it, they make it. If they don't, they don't. As again, when I do a parish mission, I say, if your kid becomes president of the United States and they go to hell, you failed as a parent.
3: I don't think so. I'm telling you, you did.
2: Your main job is to get them to heaven. My main job is to get you to heaven. And so that's a lot of pressure. Let me give you a hint. But the reality is it's Christ that's going to do it. He's just going to use. So our job is to get out of the way. So we get out of the way for God's power. We get out of the way for God's authority and that God can bring that forth. Okay? So that's just part of it. And the reason I want to tell you this is because sometimes you look at priests and we think, well, that's for priests. No, that's also for you. Today, you can't just sit there and say, well, we learned about holy orders today. It really had nothing to do with me. It has a lot to do with you. Because, again, according to the church, remember when we go back, let's go back for a second, to baptism. When you are baptized, you are anointed with chrism. And the anointing with chrism brought forth three things. Remember what those three things were? You were anointed a priest, prophet, and king. So you're all priests too by virtue of your baptism, correct? Yes. So you too are called to offer sacrifice, correct? What's the sacrifice you're called to offer? Your lives, right? And so, the way I operate my priesthood as an ordained priesthood is the Lord be with you. And you respond with your spirit. That's how you are participating in the one priesthood of Jesus Christ. Two different things, but you can only have one that's in front of everybody. And so, but all of us are called to be priests, but not ordained. And with this, let's deal with the thing right now. What should we do with women? Love them, of course. But can women be ordained? Who said? Jesus started it, yes. And again, I was just reading about this again the other day. It comes up again and again and again. You know, again, when I was in a Jesuit school years ago to get a degree in spirituality. We won't say the school. Anyway, I was in the midst of the school, and we were taking a class on female spirituality, okay? And I'll never forget the professor, who was a Jesuit priest, got up there, and he had a book we were reading, and it said that Christianity, not just Catholicism, Christianity can offer nothing to women on spirituality. For that, you need to go to the African goddesses. And it was all priests and nuns in the class. No one batted an eye. I'm going, wow. And I'm sitting there like, and I can never keep my mouth shut, right? I just can't do it. So again, raise my hand and I go, excuse me? Did you just say Christianity can offer nothing to women? No, it can't. And I says, so the Blessed Mother missed the whole point. St. Catherine of Siena, the little flower, fill in all the women saints, lots of them. The most powerful person in the church next to Jesus Christ is who? The Blessed Mother. Her fiat, her yes to God's will brought forth salvation, the mediatrix of the church. So again, they don't sit there and say that women have no power in a church. They're the most powerful. But their call is different. A woman can have babies, right? A guy cannot. Even if we may want to, I don't. But the reality is, it's just different. So when it comes to ordination, the reason is, and John Paul made it clear, he said, we don't have the power to ordain a woman. So the reason primarily is because Jesus didn't do it. Now, some people say the reason Jesus didn't do it was a cultural reason, because they didn't acknowledge women as full members of society. But Jesus did he not? Jesus had women in his company. Jesus, you were not permitted as a Jew to talk alone to a woman. Right? Did Jesus do that? At the Samaritan, right? When she looked at him and she says, you're a Jew and a man and you're talking to me. Because Jews did not talk to women privately, unless it was your spouse. Jesus broke every single cultural norm when it came to the apostles. But he only chose 12 men to follow him. The main reason, and again, I never say this quite right, but it's a priest by definition is in persona Christi. But it's in persona Christi. In persona Christi captus. Now, what's this mean? In persona Christi captus. In the person of Christ, the head. Okay? So, when you see a priest, by definition, he's in persona Christi. Now, what does that mean? That he's in the person of Christ. Now, since he's in the person of Christ, he is a sacrament of Christ. Christ was a man, so the one who represents him fully must be like him in all things. And that's men, as a man. Now, part of this is that's why we have celibacy. Now, you'll see celibacy is optional in the Catholic Church, not in the Roman Catholic Church, but in other parts of the church, we see that more and more. But, and we'll talk about that in a second, like, for instance, when I'm on the altar saying Mass, who's saying Mass? Jesus. He's just using me as his instrument. But it's Christ saying Mass. When you're going to confession, as we talked about the other day, you're forgiven of your sins through the power of Christ. It's the priest who does it, but he does it with who? Or who's inside of him? Jesus. So that's primarily why Christ was a man, priests are men. Now, could a woman be a cardinal? Yes. Because all of that is one, and that'll be interesting to see if this Holy Father makes women cardinals. Because he could easily make a woman a cardinal. The only thing a cardinal is one who votes for the next pope. Right? So that'd be interesting to see. Already people are going crazy with the man. If he was to do that, I think it'd be one of the greatest things ever. But people would go out of their mind. Right? So, we talk about this reality. Now, a priest in the Roman church, there are three things. We take three vows. A deacon, can a deacon be married? Yes. But if his wife dies, can he get married again? No. If he does, he has to leave the ministry. Okay? You're allowed to get married once. Now, it used to be priests were allowed to be married, correct? For the first 1,000 years of the church, it was part of the tradition that you was optional celibacy. The only ones that didn't have optional celibacy was the religious order priests. Because religious orders, they live in community. So you can't be living with other men and have your wife with you. But what started happening, you know, the reason, one of the main reasons, we theologize it, of course. But one of the main reasons we stopped and went into the all celibate clergy was because of nepotism. You know what nepotism is? Family. So you're pope, you have your kids that are, you have your boys, and what do you make them? Cardinals, right? It all became, and it became part of this power thing again. You know, power. And we got to keep the power in the family. You know, when I was in Rome for my sabbatical, the first week there we went to the thing on the secrets of the Vatican, the secret archives, and it was something to see. Because when you went there, you got to see all the inner stuff that they had. Like, you know, Lucrezia Borgia? She was part of the Borgia. Her father was the Pope. One of the ways he got to be Pope was he used his daughter Lucrezia to get some of the guys to vote for him. You understand? Is that evil? Yes. But it's interesting because they say after Borgia became the Pope, he had a conversion of heart. Thanks be to God. But the reality was there's a lot of evil. And they would sit there and they would have wives and all these things and mistresses and kids and everything else. So it's the religious orders that really saved the church. And so, okay, that's enough of that. You're going to be a priest. You're going to be a celibate. So you're not worried about yourself and your family. And not trying to get them into power, okay? And don't you see when this happens, we try to keep our own into things. Let's keep it in the family. And so, the order says, no. Let's go, Christ was a celibate. So we should be celibate, okay? Now, this is a discipline in the church. In fact, already the Holy Father just lifted, you can be a Byzantine rite, Marianite, different things, and be married in the Catholic Church, right? And so, like one of my old kids, who I was a spiritual director for, is married and has 5 kids. He just called me. He's applying to go to seminary for the Marianite Rite Church, which means he could be a priest with 5 kids. Let's deal with this for a second. Religious orders. There's 2 different kinds of priests. Huh? And I'm just focusing on priesthood because this is what you deal with the most. There's 2 different kinds of priests. There's a diocesan, which I am, and then there's a religious order. The difference is, I am called to create community. A religious order lives community. Okay, you see the difference here? Except for Father Wright. He doesn't live community. He likes to be all... He should have been a monk. He loves to be by himself. But anyway, but normally you join a religious order so you can live community. By definition, a diocesan priest, we live alone. It still isn't the best way to do it. We should still live community. But my family, my community is who? You. That's why it drives me crazy. Like when I have all the masses, like I have all the masses this weekend, and I look out, so I'm at every mass, I know who's at mass and who's not. And I know how many of our people don't come to mass here. And they say, oh, Father, as long as I go to mass, it doesn't matter. Well, then I don't have to be here any weekend, right? I might as well just stay away every weekend, because if it doesn't really matter, I can proclaim the gospel to the whole world. I don't really need to be here. You still know I love you, though, right? I don't have to kill myself to come home on Sunday. because it doesn't matter. It does matter because we are a family. So yes, you can go to other parishes, but this is your family. So you should come here every Sunday if you belong to the parish. You should, because we belong to each other. Okay? Now, a religious order priest, I make two promises. The two promises I make as a diocesan, the first promise is obedience, the hardest vow you ever take. Celibacy, easy. Obedience kills you. Obedience and celibacy. Now, celibacy is not explicitly refraining from sex. That's included in it. But celibacy is no closed-off relationships. Right? So I shouldn't have favorite people. I shouldn't have, you know, exclusive people that this is really my family in the parish. No, no, no. That goes against celibacy. I am called to love everybody without claiming anyone for my own. Is that easy? Trust me. A religious order takes three vows. They take poverty, chastity, and obedience. Poverty, chastity, and obedience. Do I take a vow of poverty? No. And again, the old joke between diocesans and religious orders is the diocesan, the religious take the vow, the diocesan live the vow. Right? Because they don't own anything in themselves. Like I was thrown out by the Franciscans, anyway, up at Christ the King years ago. The Franciscans take a vow of poverty, which means they don't own anything, right? But this order had the best sweaters, the best clothes, the best cars, the best everything. And they didn't have to pay for it because the community pays for it. They could go to trips all around the world. They don't have to pay for it. The community pays for it, right? When they get old and retire, they don't have to worry. The community will take care of them, right? As a diocesan, I got to pay my own taxes. I got to pay for my own car. I got to pay for my own insurance. When I retire, I have to have a retirement account. They're not going to take care of me, right? So I got to sit there. So I have a house for when I retire, which I'm going to sell so I can move to San Diego. And again, some people sit there and say, well, Father, you know, you have a house. I do. I pay for it myself. It's all the extra work that I do outside of here. But okay, but I don't take a vow of celibacy. I do take a vow of celibacy. I don't take a vow of obedience. I'm still celibate. I'm still a virgin. Thank you very much, just in case you're wondering. Because I know some of you think, I wonder if Father Larry's ever given in. Not in 54 years, soon be 55, which kind of freaks me out when I'm 55. You know why? Because at 55, you're a senior citizen at Eaton Park. That's just wacko. Anyway, so I was like, I was at Eaton Park with my classmates the other day and says 55 and over. So, oh, shut up. Really? Anyway. So, but like again, it was funny because, you know, like a deacon has to take a vow of obedience or a promise of obedience. We as priests take the vow as a deacon because you're ordained a deacon first before you're ordained a priest. And I took a vow of obedience when I was a deacon, and I took a vow of obedience again when I was a priest. And I says, how come we only have to take the vow of obedience twice? We take obedience twice and celibacy once. Again, because that's the one that hurts. It hurts to always be obedient. But again, when you're obedient, God blesses you abundantly, which we'll talk about another time. So, you take poverty, chastity, and obedience, religious orders, because they live community, they're paid for, they don't own anything on themselves. Now, if you want to meet someone that really does that, the Father Grishel's order, you know, the Friars of the Renewal, they own one or two habits, period. They sleep on the hard floor or the hard board. They sit there, they give all their extra money away every year because they're living community. They're going to trust in God. Okay, a diocesan, we live in a parish, we can have money, we can be just like our people that we're with, okay? But the whole point of all these things is to show the world Jesus. Are you called to do this? But I'm called to do it specifically, by in purpose, that this is what it is when you see Jesus, when you see him. Now again, I hate this because, again, I'm not always a good example, as you well know. But we're still called, and the best way to do this isn't to try harder. It's to get out of the way. Because, ladies and gentlemen, where is Jesus? In us. And so, we don't have to try harder to, okay, if Jesus would do this, that's what I'm going to do. If he's going to do, I'm going to do all these things. That's a work thing. Mm-mm. If Jesus is inside of me, my job is to get out of the way. And when you have an ego like mine, that's hard. And yet that's exactly the point. That's my job, but that's your job. Now, people expect more from their priests. And you should, because they're called to be in persona Christi. But often, you expect more of the priest, but you're not looking at your own self about how you got to do and live the same type way. You know, again, like we're going to talk next week, when you get to be married, your whole purpose is to see Christ in your spouse. And to be Christ to your spouse. So my job is to see Christ in you who are my spouse, my family, but also to be Christ. And so that's the part of we constantly have to try and get better at, and we go every day. Okay? So this is the part of it. Now, so all these things that we've all been talking about here is all for service. It's all for the good of others. Everything. And until you and I start living that, again, as I've said before, generosity is the key to Christianity. Giving away your life. Your forgetfulness of self. Whenever we focus on ourself, we are not living Christianity. It used to be funny because they'd say, why do you want to be a priest? And one of the first responses the priest was supposed to say, does anybody know? For the salvation of my soul. So, and that's what we are taught to say.
3: You will be a priest for the salvation of your soul.
2: But what's the problem with that? It's only on yourself, okay? It's not that I want to serve, I want to give away my life. You know, Paul says that he could even want to be separated from Christ if others will be saved. Is that what we got to do? You know, Paul would even say that others be saved and I myself be damned. He was afraid of it. Because he knew he could save many, many people and be the instrument of salvation, but he could still go to hell, right? I can bring many, many, many, many, many people to Christ, but I can still go to hell. And the reality is that even if I sat there, and I often have thought, because of my sinfulness and different things, that if after everything was done, if many people through the books and talks and everything came to Jesus, and I went to hell, would my life still been worth living? Yes. Because other people at least got to go to heaven. Even though I couldn't live it well enough and I went to hell. That would still be, I'd be the only virgin in hell, but still it'd be the greatest thing. But again, we somewhere got to think that this is not about me. It's about others. And when I come to Christ, it got to be about others. And again, one of my favorite authors, if you haven't read him yet, I've talked about him before. He's a Protestant. And his name is Francis Chan. And he has a great book out called Crazy Love. And in this book, he has a great question. And that's what we're going to really end with today. And this question is, if you could go to heaven and you would get everything you want, you'd have peace in heaven, all your family would be there, all your friends would be there, forever and ever you'd have peace. The only thing is, Jesus wouldn't be there. Would you go? Now the answer, everybody's sitting there thinking, well, of course I'd go, but I have to say, no, I wouldn't go because that's what a Christian would do. But it shows, why do we do what we do? Do we do it for love of Jesus and because we're in love with Jesus, or do we do it so I can be happy forever? Is my following of Christ, is a friend of mine who's I call him a secularist, I won't say he's an atheist, but he's a secularist. He said to me once, he says, you know, Father, all Christianity is selfish. I've never met a Christian that wasn't selfish. And I go, why would you say that? He says, because everything you people do is to get to heaven. So the only one you're really concerned about is yourself. And I go, that can be partly what we come to Christ for in the beginning, but it's hopefully not how we end with our relationship with Christ. That what we come to Christ for isn't so I can live forever, but I can be with the one I love forever, who is Jesus, but then his people. You know, it's God's will that everyone be saved. Is that correct? That got to be our will too, that everyone be saved. And if that's my will, then I got to do everything in my power. I do what I do for others and for Jesus. I don't do what I do for me. Any priest, bishop, or deacon that does what they do for them is not an effective minister of God. Can God still use them? He can use any deacon, priest, or bishop. They sometimes fit it quite well. But until they learn that it's about others, it's not about them, they haven't lived what they were ordained and consecrated for. It's a life for others that costs you your life. You got it? Get it? Gonna live it the way you're called to? May you know His love today and forever. Amen.
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6: Mother Angelica, answering the call.
7: So, we have a call. Hello?
8: Hello, Mother.
7: Where are you from?
8: I'm from New Jersey.
7: And what is your question?
8: My question is about the sisters.
7: Yeah.
8: You talk about them all the time, and we see them and admire them, and there seems to be two groups. You know, the group that sits in the cloister, and then there's some sisters that sit, that seem to be part of the order, but they're sitting outside. And I wonder if you could tell us what a daily, what they do for...
7: Are you talking about our particular monastery?
8: Yes.
7: Okay. Well, you see the sisters inside. Those are the ones that are singing. They're cloistered nuns. And they take solemn vows, which means they can never own anything. From the time they get this ring on, everything is held in common. Then, among those sisters, you see some with white veils. They're novices. And you see some with a kind of jumper on, and they're postulants. Now, the word cloister means that they spend their life in that area. They can go out to a doctor, a dentist, but ordinarily, they don't, and they stay in that particular area. Now, they take solemn vows. They have to say the divine office in the chapel, in public. All of these people that are here, they have heard the sisters either before Mass or before 12 noon, and again at Vespers, and again at night prayers. And so at that point, they have to say that divine office in public, and they have to chant it. And the third is that they have to have enclosure. Now, that means they must be enclosed within a certain boundary. Now, if you're here, you see a wooden fence over a certain area. The sisters can go all over that fence. You see bars in our parlor. There's a grill. So if you visit someone, you got to visit through the grill. Now, the divine office is chanted inside the cloister with the grill closed. Now you see our other sisters outside. Those are called extern sisters. And the reason they're called extern sisters, they dress the same as we do, but they take care of all the pilgrims. They help take care of the gift shop. They help if someone gets ill or someone wants to ask a question. Also the brothers and the priests. The order was started here And they take care of the pilgrims, and they give the retreats, and the priests say the mass, and they have the healing services. And so together, we form this particular order called the Poor Clare Nuns of Perpetual Adoration. And that's our life. Our life is to adore the Blessed Sacrament day and night. So all day and all night, 7 days a week, 365 days a year, the Blessed Sacrament is exposed on that altar and adored and praised, thanked, and loved. And I don't think there's been a time in history when it's been so important. There have been times when small groups of people didn't believe in the Holy Eucharist. But now, almost the whole world, there is an indifference. There are some parts of the world very fervent in the faith and very fervent in their love for Jesus and the Holy Eucharist. But never, I don't think, in this country has there been such bad teaching and apathy. And so we get up at 5:20, and we're in the chapel until 8:20. Then we go to breakfast. 8:30 is spiritual reading, and they have a book of their choice. At 9:00, I give a talk, and at 9:30, they go to their work. The sisters open all the mail. Then at 11, they go back to the chapel. And in between here, every hour, the bell rings. And if you're here, you hear that bell on the hour, and you hear two sisters chanting the Magnificat. My soul magnifies the Lord. And that goes on every hour, day and night. Then they have a period of free, we call free time, and that period of free time is from 12:30 to 1:30. Here's where they write their letters or go for a walk in the woods or do whatever they want to do. And at 1:30 they work then till 4:30. At 4:30, they go back and have Vespers, and a lot of our people here have heard Vespers. And they have supper at 4:30, and they go back to chapel at 6, and then the night adoration begins. There's always one or two sisters there all night. They take turns every hour and a half all night, every hour during the day. So at this place, and that's why I feel the Blessed Sacrament being exposed, and somebody there, spouse of Christ, adoring the Lord. And people tell me all the time, as soon as they come down that hill, they feel the presence of the Lord. And that's our life. Now, we are nuns. The sisters who teach, the sisters who nurse, the sisters who do social work are sisters. We are nuns. They say, oh, I didn't know there was a difference. Yeah. A nun is one who, again, takes solemn vows, lives in enclosure, says the divine office. The sister is one who takes perpetual vows. What does that mean? Well, if I were a sister with perpetual vows, you could give me $100. I could keep it. I'd have to ask my superior if I could spend it, but I could keep it. I might even dash it up somewhere. Solemn vows, no. Here's home. They send a sister $1. Plunk. Community. That's why some of our sisters never inherit anything, because they say, boy, you're not going to get a thing. You're right. Absolutely right. It goes to the whole community. It's true with gifts. Somebody comes in and they get a pair of stockings, they get a sweater. It's hard to buy for nuns. You don't know what to buy nuns. We get lots of sweaters and lots of shawls. And that's fine. But I would have the authority for the solemn vowed sisters to say, well, I don't know, why don't you give that to so-and-so? See? She would not have the ability to say no. Well, it's a kind of detachment. You came in this world with nothing, you're going out with nothing. So you say, well, Mother, and I don't know, boy, this is a pretty good-looking place you got here. They don't belong to us. It belongs to the church. See, we are stewards. And it's our responsibility to keep it going, to keep it in order, to keep it looking beautiful. I think beautiful spiritual things lead the soul to God. Why? Because we're human. I cannot get excited over a tree. I think a tree is a creature of God, and it's wonderful. It's created by the Most High, and it's beautiful. I can't warm up to a tree. Now, New Age is going to warm up to a tree. I can get excited over a tree. But if I go in a chapel that's beautiful, don't look like a gymnasium, you know? It's beautiful. You find that in Europe. All of you listening in Europe know what I mean. Michelangelo and Raphael and Bernini and all of them knew that the human spirit rises when it sees beauty. And so when you go into God's house, it must look like the majesty of God, and not like a hall. And when you take that away, you take away the very fabric of a man's devotion to his God. Read the Old Testament and see the demands the Father made on the Israelites on how to build the temple. And you'll find out how God feels about it. Take away everything that's beautiful and all you have is stone. Be careful. Your heart may turn to stone. And you will never see God again. Now, the question is, how many years does it take solemn vows? 8. It takes as long to take solemn vows as it is to become a priest. Why so long? Believe me, it's hard for a woman to give something up totally. And so the church gives you 8 years, make up your mind. In that 8-year time, the door is always open. Sometimes I open it. But most of the time, a girl will know by that time whether this is the life to live. It never changes. That's one of our penances. See, your life changes. Some of you are here today. You came from New Jersey, you came from everywhere, Pennsylvania, and all these places, New York, until you made a change. You went from there to here. Not so in a cloistered community. You're in this spot you change. You stay. That's one of our penances. I described the habit one day, and our habit is not, for me, it's not a penance, it's a pure joy. Because I want to remind myself that I am called by God to be spouse of Christ. I want to love Him, to defend Him at all costs, and to tell everybody I can all about it.

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6: This is Father Elias Dorm. The fathers spoke of holy confession as almost a second baptism. 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As often as we fall, we get up and we start over again, begging the help of God's mercy and God's grace.
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8: God will hold us accountable, not just for every idle word, but for every idle silence. So we have an obligation to speak up when our neighbors offend God for their sake. 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Find out more next on Breaking the Bread. As Ezekiel was appointed watchman over the house of Israel in this Sunday's first reading, so Jesus in the Gospel establishes his disciples as guardians of the new Israel of God, the Church. He also puts in place procedures for dealing with sin and breaches of the faith, building on laws of discipline prescribed by Moses for Israel. The heads of the new Israel, however, receive extraordinary powers similar to those given to Peter.
9: There was no single event. It was more gradual. 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Whenever you get anxious and worry about things, you just know that Jesus has it under control.
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1: I don't think I have time, Loriana. I apologize. I won't be able to get your call, but I do want to thank you, KJ, for being with us. Great conversation. We'll have to talk retirement strategy, what's needed to do that at some point in time. We'll see what happens with Social Security. I think you said it the best. We need to be open to life. We need to get this migration issue right. We need to look at this through a Catholic lens. If people want to track you down, what is the best way to do that? Just simply through that website?
2: Yep, through that website, all the contact information is on there, and you can actually schedule a meeting, right? I have a scheduling thing on there that you can actually get time with me right on my calendar.
1: That sounds great. KJ, thank you. I hope to talk to you again soon, okay? Thanks for being here.
2: Yeah, absolutely. I'd love to. Thank you.
1: You got it. 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Got to leave it right there until our paths can cross. I promise you my prayers. Say one for me, okay? Appreciate it.
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1: This person

0: said, by the mercy of God and my fervent prayers and that of you, my spiritual family at Relevant Radio, I want to share this answered prayer. During an annual screening for lung cancer due to a family history, I found that I had a 1.5 centimeter large mass in my lung. The doctor said it should be considered malignant. He says, you can imagine the feeling of dread and anxiety I had. Drew, I'm a divine mercy intercessor, and my husband and I, we pray every day with you. I was referred to a pulmonary medicine doctor, which, of course, as the specialist took time upon meeting with him, he ordered pulmonary test lab works and a PET scan. Well, a month or two went by. When we met again, the test looked normal, but the mass was still there. The plan was to recheck in 3 months. So if it stayed the same, I would undergo a biopsy and determine whether or not it had to be removed. So we continued to pray and trust the Lord. After 3 months, the CT was redone. I returned to the pulmonary doctor, and he opened my report and he shared the results. The look on his face, she said, was priceless. The tumor had completely disappeared. He says it was gone, and he had no explanation for this. This is the healing power of the Divine Mercy Chaplain. I prayed to St. Jude and to St. Rita as well, but my lung is clear. I feel so blessed to receive this grace. I pray it brings hope to others facing difficult diagnosis. Jesus, I trust in you. Yours in Christ, a spiritual family member of the Divine Mercy Chaplain.
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6: 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In the Missal, it's liturgical year A, cycle 2. Friday is a day to pray the sorrowful mysteries of the Rosary. And our saint today is Saint Rosalia. She was the daughter of Cinibald, Lord of Roses and Quisquina. She was born in 1130, a descendant of the great Charlemagne. She was born at Palermo in Sicily, left her home and took up her abode in a cave, on the walls of which she wrote these words, "I, Rosalia, daughter of Cinibald, Lord of Roses and Quisquina, have taken the resolution to live in this cave for the love of my Lord Jesus Christ." She remained there entirely hidden from the world. She practiced great mortifications and lived in constant communion with God. Afterwards, she transferred her abode to Mount Pellegrino. She is said to have appeared after death and to have revealed that she spent several years in a little excavation near the grotto. She died alone in 1170. Her body was discovered several centuries later in 1625, during the pontificate of Pope Urban VIII. Saint Rosalia, pray for us. Let's offer this day to the Lord. God, you know the desires of our hearts for authentic peace, justice, and love. I offer you my prayers, thoughts, words, actions, joys, and sufferings today, together with Jesus, who continues to offer himself to us in the Eucharist, who continues to reveal himself to us in the poor, the oppressed, the marginalized, the unborn, the most vulnerable in our world. May your Holy Spirit be my guide and strength today, so that I may be a witness to your love, your justice, and your peace, and to the sanctity of each human life. Together with Mary, our mother, sister, and friend, she who carried the Savior in her womb, with all the communion of saints, and with all of us who offer ourselves to you for the good of others today, we pray. Amen. And along with Pope Leo XIV, we pray for a just and sustainable management of water, a vital resource, so that everyone may have access to it. 10 Minutes with Jesus is a guided meditation on the Gospel of the Day prepared by a Catholic priest. Here's today's 10 Minutes with Jesus.
7: My Lord and my God, I firmly believe that you are here, that you see me, that you hear. I adore you with profound reverence. I ask your pardon for my sins and the grace to make this time of prayer fruitful. My Mother Immaculate, Saint Joseph, my Father and Lord, my guardian angel, intercede for me. Well, the Gospel today reminded me of the story of a famous American who managed a few retail stores, and he was doing well, but then the market crashed. This was in the 1930s in the U.S. So deep in debt, he experienced terrible anguish because he would have to start laying off workers. And he knew the men personally, the workers, and he knew that their families depended on him. So the stress caused him to develop a case of shingles. As you may know, the condition is so painful, a person can hardly think of anything else. So one night this man felt that he would die, and from his hospital room, he began writing farewells to his wife, his son, and his friends. That night he didn't sleep a wink, and he was very convinced that when morning came, he would no longer be alive. But he has placed his testimony into writing. He survived that. He said, "In the morning, I was alive. To awake again was a strange kind of surprise. So in some vague way, I knew there must be a reason. What that reason could be, I had no idea. I felt restless and apprehensive. It was still too early for the day nurse to come on duty. So in order to do something, to do anything, I got up, I put on my clothes, and I wandered downstairs because I felt as though an immense aloneness closed me in. I stood there, uncertain, in an emptiness that seemed to me to have no horizon. And stealing softly along a corridor, I heard the lyrics of an old familiar hymn. No matter what may be the test, God will take care of you." And that song seemed to be coming from a part of the building of the hospital where the chapel was. I moved slowly toward the sound. The music grew clearer, the words distinct. "All you may need, he will provide. God will take care of you. Lonely and sad from friends apart, no matter what may be the test, God will take care of you." So I entered the chapel, I sank down into a seat at the back. Then quietly someone read a passage from the scripture. "Come unto me, all you that are heavily laden, and I will give you rest. Take my yoke upon you, and learn of me, for I am meek and lowly in heart, and you shall find rest in your souls. For my yoke is easy, and my burden is light." So prayer flowed from within myself spontaneously, and I groaned, "Lord, I can do nothing. Will you take care of me?" In the next few moments, something happened to me. I have never been able to explain it clearly in words, and not even now. I believe it was a miracle. I had a feeling of being lifted out of an immensity of dark space, into spaciousness of warm and brilliant sunlight. And the thought flashed through my wearied mind that if I had held myself responsible for such success as I had achieved, so too was I, and I alone, responsible for all the trouble that had descended upon me. But the greater thing was that now I knew God, with his boundless and matchlessly patient love, was there to help me. So God had answered me when I cried out, Lord, I can do nothing. Will you take care of me? And this was his answer. A weight lifted from my spirit. And I came out of that room a different man, renewed. I had gone in bowed with a paralysis of spirit, utterly adrift. And I came forth with a soaring sense of release from a bondage of gathering death to a pulse of hopeful living. I had a glimpse of God. So that's the end of his testimony, that he went to work and eventually he turned his business into one of the most successful retail chains in the U.S. You have probably heard of him. He had a somewhat funny name. It was called James Cash Penny, but he was better known as J.C. Penny. From faith, he drew strength to face what seemed like overwhelming troubles, and he found an inner peace that enabled him to focus on one thing at a time. Instead of being overwhelmed, instead of seeing himself as a victim, he realized it was a matter of trusting God. And I thought that that must have been the same feeling of the man in today's gospel, the man who was also cured by you, Jesus. So let's try to picture today's gospel. It's the Sabbath, and we are gathered at the synagogue in Capernaum for Bible readings and for prayers. And then Jesus comes in with some of his disciples. He notices this man with a withered hand, a shrunken hand, and he calls him forward, intending to cure him. But there were Pharisees there who were present. They're watching Jesus intently. It's understood by every pious Jew that healing is work, and then that must be forbidden on the Sabbath. But they put more emphasis on that rather than on enjoying the Sabbath as a day of rest and refreshment. So Jesus said to the man, stretch out your hand. He stretched it out, and his hand was restored. So Jesus heals the man's outstretched hand. And looking at you like that, Jesus, we admire your compassion. In a way, that man is even luckier than J.C. Penny. J.C. had to walk to the chapel to encounter you, Jesus. But here, it is you who approach the man with a withered hand and you recapacitate him. And how important that healing is, to be able to go about with two functioning hands again. Well, because when you want to receive something that is offered to you, normally you stretched out your hand. Or when you want to share something with others, you also stretch out your hand. But in this gospel, we see a man who could neither receive nor offer because his hand was withered. But now he's back in action, thanks to the miracle performed on him by Jesus. To some extent, this can also happen to us, because aren't there times that we feel like our hand is withered? Those times when we try to do things without counting on our Lord, maybe trying to make progress in our spiritual life, in being better persons, more virtuous persons, but without being with Jesus. That's like sailing against strong winds. The strong winds of our weaknesses or the challenges in our job or at home, sailing without advancing an inch. Don't you notice that when, for example, you go to confession and you realize it's the same sins that you confess? Or how often we realize that we can't manage to concentrate when we pray despite the titanic effort that we make? Or those moments when we can't overcome our bad temper or our fears or our inability to forgive those who hurt us? It's very frustrating and very tiring. In your case, my friend, what is your withered hand? What is it in your life that is limiting you from being whole, from being productive, or from enjoying the fullness of life? Is it a sense of inferiority that keeps you fearful? Might it be a wounded past that freezes your vision of the future? Or is it a mistake that makes you a prisoner of regrets? Is it the feeling that your life has become like an avenue of missed opportunities? Well, today's gospel helps us to realize that in those moments when we experience our own fragility, when we feel we are stuck, Jesus is always looking at us with attention, with affection, just like he looked at the man with a withered hand. And whatever the withered hand is in your life, Jesus says, stretch out your hand, be restored. Probably in those moments, we just have to make our own that powerful prayer of J.C. Penney. Lord, I can do nothing. Will you take care of me? So we turn to you, Jesus, so that you will be our strength and you will be our guide. And my friend, whatever deficiencies there are in your life, lift it up to Mary so that she can, in turn, lift it up to Jesus so he can restore and make you whole again. I thank you, my God, for the good resolutions, affections, and inspirations that you have communicated to me in this meditation. I ask your help to put them into effect. My Mother Immaculate, St. Joseph, my Father and Lord, my guardian angel, intercede for me.
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2: 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Do not punish me, Lord, in your rage. Your arrows have sunk deep in me. Your hand has come down upon me.
3: Through your anger, all my body is sick. Through my sin, there is no health in my limbs. My guilt towers higher than my head. It is a weight too heavy to bear.
2: Glory to the Father, and to the Son, and to the Holy Spirit.
3: As it was in the beginning,
2: is now, and will be forever.
3: Amen.
1: Lord, in your anger, do not punish me.
0: Lord, you know all my longings.
1: Lord, you know all my longings.
2: My wounds are foul and festering, the result of my own folly. I am bowed and brought to my knees. I go mourning all the day long.
3: All my frame burns with fever. All my body is sick, spent, and utterly crushed. I cry aloud in anguish of heart.
2: Oh Lord, you know all my longing. My groans are not hidden from you. My heart throbs. My strength is spent. The very light has gone from my eyes.
3: My friends avoid me like a leper. Those closest to me stand afar off. Those who plot against my life lay snares. Those who seek my ruin speak of harm, planning treachery all the day long.
2: Glory to the Father, and to the Son, and to the Holy Spirit.
3: As it was in the beginning, is now, and will be forever. Amen.
1: Lord, you know all my longings.
0: I confess my guilt to you, Lord. Do not abandon me, for you are my Savior.
1: I confess my guilt to you, Lord. Do not abandon me, for you are my Savior.
2: But I am like the deaf who cannot hear, like the dumb, unable to speak. I am like a man who hears nothing, in whose mouth is no defense.
3: I count on you, O Lord. It is you, Lord God, who will answer. I pray, do not let them mock me, those who triumph, if my foot should slip.
2: For I am on the point of falling, and my pain is always before me. I confess that I am guilty, and my sin fills me with dismay.
3: My wanton enemies are numberless, and my lying foes are many. They repay me evil for good, and attack me for seeking what is right.
2: O Lord, do not forsake me. My God, do not stay afar off. Make haste and come to my help, O Lord, my God, my Savior.
3: Glory to the Father, and to the Son, and to the Holy Spirit.
2: As it was in the beginning, is now, and will be forever.
3: Amen.
1: Let us pray. Do not abandon us, Lord, our God. You did not forget the broken body of your Christ, nor the mockery his love received. We, your children, are weighed down with sin. Give us the fullness of your mercy.
0: I confess my guilt to you, Lord.
1: Do not abandon me, for you are my Savior.
3: My eyes keep watch for your saving help,
1: awaiting the word that will justify me.
0: From the book of the prophet Jeremiah. Thus says the Lord, See, I will restore the tents of Jacob, his dwellings I will pity. City shall be rebuilt upon hill, and palace restored as it was. From them will resound songs of praise, the laughter of happy men. I will make them not few, but many. They will not be tiny, for I will glorify them. His son shall be as of old. His assembly before me shall stand firm. I will punish all his oppressors. His leader shall be one of his own, and his ruler shall come from his kin. When I summon him, he shall approach me. How else should one take the deadly risk of approaching me, says the Lord? You shall be my people, and I will be your God. See the storm of the Lord. His wrath breaks forth in a whirling storm that bursts upon the heads of the wicked. The anger of the Lord will not abate until he has done and fulfilled what he has determined in his heart. When the time comes, you will fully understand. At that time, says the Lord, I will be the God of all the tribes of Israel, and they shall be my people. Thus says the Lord, The people that escaped the sword have found favor in the desert. As Israel comes forward to be given his rest, the Lord appears to him from afar. With age-old love I have loved you, so I have kept my mercy toward you. Again I will restore you, and you shall be rebuilt, O virgin Israel. Carrying your festive tambourines, you shall go forth dancing with the merrymakers. Again you shall plant vineyards on the mountains of Samaria. Those who plant them shall enjoy the fruits. Yes, a day will come when the watchman will call out on Mount Ephraim, Rise up, let us go to Zion, to the Lord our God. For thus says the Lord, Shout with joy for Jacob, exult at the head of the nations. Proclaim your praise and say, The Lord has delivered his people, the remnant of Israel. Behold, I will bring them back from the land of the north. I will gather them from the ends of the world, with the blind and the lame in their midst. The mothers and those with child, they shall return as an immense throng. They departed in tears, but I will console them and guide them. I will lead them to brooks of water on a level road so that none shall stumble. For I am a father to Israel. Ephraim is my firstborn. The word of the Lord.
1: Thanks be to God.
0: A day is coming when the watchman will shout,
4: Rise up, let us go to Zion,
0: to the Lord our God. O house of Jacob, come, let us walk in the light of the Lord.
4: Rise up, let us go to Zion,
0: to the Lord our God.
5: A reading from a sermon on the Beatitudes by St. Leo the Great, Pope. It cannot be doubted that the poor can more easily attain the blessing of humility than those who are rich. In the case of the poor, the lack of worldly goods is often accompanied by a quiet gentleness, whereas the rich are more prone to arrogance. Nevertheless, many wealthy people are disposed to use their abundance not to swell their own pride, but to perform works of benevolence. They consider their greatest gain what they spend to alleviate the distress of others. This virtue is open to all men, no matter what their class or condition, because all can be equal in their willingness to give, however unequal they may be in earthly fortune. Indeed, their inequality in regard to worldly means is unimportant, provided they are found equal in spiritual possessions. Blessed, therefore, is that poverty which is not trapped by the love of temporal things and does not seek to be enriched by worldly wealth, but desires rather to grow rich in heavenly goods. The apostles were the first after the Lord himself to provide us with an example of this generous poverty, when they all equally left their belongings at the call of the heavenly master. By an immediate conversion, they were turned from the catching of fish to become fishers of men, and by their own example they won many others to the imitation of their own faith. In these first sons of the church, there was but one heart and one soul among all who believed. Abandoning all their worldly property and possessions in their dedicated poverty, they were enriched with eternal goods, and in accordance with the apostolic preaching, they rejoiced to have nothing of this world and to possess all things with Christ. Therefore, when the apostle Peter was on his way up to the temple and was asked for alms by the lame man, he replied, "Silver and gold I have not, but what I have I give you. In the name of Jesus Christ of Nazareth, arise and walk." What is more sublime than this humility? And what could be richer than this poverty? Though Peter cannot assist with money, he can confer gifts of nature. With a word, Peter brought healing to the man who had been lame from birth. He who did not give a coin with the emperor's image refashioned the image of Jesus in this man. And by the riches of this treasure, not only did he help the man who recovered the power to walk, but also 5,000 others who believed the preaching of the apostle because of this miraculous cure. Thus Peter, who in his poverty had no money to give the beggar, bestowed such bounty of divine grace that in restoring to health the feet of one man, he healed the hearts of many thousands of believers. He had found all of them lame, but he made them leap for joy in Christ.
3: The disciples came to Jesus, and he taught them in these words,
6: "Blessed are the poor in spirit. Theirs is the kingdom of heaven.
3: My eyes will rest on the humble and contrite man who trembles at my word.
6: Blessed are the poor in spirit. Theirs is the kingdom of heaven."
3: Almighty God, every good thing comes from you. 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We ask this through our Lord Jesus Christ, your Son, who lives and reigns with you in the Holy Spirit, God, forever and ever.
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8: God created something in the family dynamic and the raising of children that is a beautiful picture. 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And if we can flip forward that message and help people see it and live it as an example to the culture around us, I think it goes a long way.
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10: Hi, this is Archbishop Joseph Nauman of the Archdiocese of Kansas City in Kansas. 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Inspired by this confidence, I fly unto thee, O Virgin of Virgins, my Mother. 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O Mother of the Word incarnate, despise not my petitions, but in thy mercy, hear and answer me. 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
7: 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I'm Paul Sadek. In today's Gospel from Truth and Life, the dramatized audio Bible, Jesus tells the scribes and Pharisees, this is a time to rejoice. 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
18: The disciples of John fast often and offer prayers, and so do the disciples of the Pharisees. But yours eat and drink.
19: Can you make wedding guests fast while the bridegroom is with them? The days will come when the bridegroom is taken away from them, and then they will fast in those days. No one tears a piece from a new garment and puts it upon an old garment. If he does, he will tear the new, and the piece from the new will not match the old. And no one puts new wine into old wineskins. If he does, the new wine will burst the skins and it will be spilled, and the skins will be destroyed. But new wine must be put into fresh wineskins. And no one, after drinking old wine, desires new. For he says, the old is good.
7: 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And there is nothing so valuable as a good friend. Today's reading from In Conversation with God by Father Francisco Fernandez Carvajal is from Volume 4, Ordinary Time. A faithful friend is a sturdy shelter. He that has found one has found a treasure. There is nothing so precious as a faithful friend, and no scales can measure his excellence. So speaks sacred scripture about the value of friendship, at the same time as it teaches us how we have to seek it out, to use the means to find it. And once found, we have to cultivate it beyond the barrier of time or of distance, of all that tends to separate, of different tastes, opinions, or interests. Friendship requires us to help our friends. If you discover some defect in your friend, correct him privately. Corrections do a lot of good and are more valuable than a dumb friendship, which stands silently by watching the friend drown. Friendship has to be persevering. We shouldn't change our friends the way children do, who allow themselves to be tossed about by the fickle motions of sentimentality. I will not be ashamed to protect a friend. Don't abandon him in his hour of need. Don't forget him. Don't deny him your affection. Because friendship is the mainstay of life. Let us carry one another's burdens, as the Apostle tells us. If a man's prosperity benefits all his friends, why shouldn't he count on their help in moments of adversity? Let us help our friend with our counsels. Let us unite our efforts to his. Let us share his afflictions. And when the occasion arises, let us put up with great sacrifices out of loyalty to our friend. We may perhaps have to face antagonisms to defend the cause of an innocent friend, and be prepared to receive insults when we try to reply and rebut those who attack and accuse him. In adversity, true friendship is tested, because in prosperity, everybody appears faithful. Supernatural charity strengthens and enriches friendship. The love of Christ makes us more humane. It gives us a greater capacity to understand, and it makes us more open to everybody. In Christ, the best of all friends, we learn to strengthen a relationship that perhaps was beginning to weaken, to remove some obstacle, to overcome the tendency to slide into a state of cozy isolation. When we are close to Jesus, we learn to be better, to bring the people around us to holiness because we can offer them our faith in Him. Just think how many people down the centuries have journeyed along the path of friendship in our Lord's company. Look upon Christ. You know well that He counts you among His close friends. We are the friends of the Bridegroom, and He calls us to share His favor and His possessions. The words of the book of Sirach about friendship, "There is nothing so precious as a faithful friend," acquire their full meaning when applied to Christ. He showed His faithfulness by giving His life for each of us. Let us learn from Him to be friends to our friends, and let us not cease to give them the best thing we have, our love for Jesus. In Conversation with God by Francis Fernandez is published by Scepter Publishers. You'll find it at your local Catholic bookstore. Let's continue praying with the whole church. We're led by our friends at DivineOffice.org in morning prayer.
1: God, come to my assistance.
20: Lord, make haste to help me.
1: Glory to the Father, and to the Son, and to the Holy Spirit.
20: As it was in the beginning, is now, and will be forever. Amen. Alleluia.
21: A humble, contrite heart, O God, You will not spurn.
20: A humble, contrite heart, O God, You will not spurn. Have mercy on me, God, in Your kindness. In Your compassion, blot out my offense. O wash me more and more from my guilt, and cleanse me from my sin.
21: My offenses, truly I know them. My sin is always before me. Against You, You alone have I sinned. What is evil in Your sight, I have done.
20: That You may be justified when You give sentence, and be without reproach when You judge. O see, in guilt I was born. A sinner was I conceived.
21: Indeed, You love truth in the heart. Then in the secret of my heart teach me wisdom. O purify me, and I shall be clean. O wash me, I shall be whiter than snow.
20: Make me hear rejoicing and gladness, that the bones You have crushed may revive. From my sins turn away Your face and blot out all my guilt.
21: A pure heart create for me, O God. Put a steadfast spirit within me. Do not cast me away from Your presence, nor deprive me of Your Holy Spirit.
20: Give me again the joy of Your help. With a spirit of fervor sustain me, that I may teach transgressors Your ways, and sinners may return to You.
21: O rescue me, God, my helper, and my tongue shall ring out Your goodness. O Lord, open my lips, and my mouth shall declare Your praise.
20: For in sacrifice You take no delight. Burnt offering from me You would refuse. My sacrifice, a contrite spirit, a humbled, contrite heart, You will not spurn.
21: In Your goodness, show favor to Zion, rebuild the walls of Jerusalem. Then You will be pleased with lawful sacrifice, holocaust offered on Your altar.
20: Glory to the Father, and to the Son, and to the Holy Spirit.
21: As it was in the beginning, is now, and will be forever. Amen.
20: Let us pray. Father, He who knew no sin was made sin for us, to save us and restore us to Your friendship. Look upon our contrite heart and afflicted spirit, and heal our troubled conscience, so that in joy and strength of the Holy Spirit, we may proclaim your praise and glory before all the nations. A humble, contrite heart, O God, you will not spurn. Even in your anger, Lord, you will remember compassion.
2: Even in your anger, Lord, you will remember compassion.
3: O Lord, I have heard your renown and feared, O Lord, your work. In the course of the years, revive it. In the course of the years, make it known. In your wrath, remember compassion.
20: God comes from Taman, the Holy One from Mount Paran. Covered are the heavens with his glory, and with his praise the earth is filled.
3: His splendor spreads like the light. Rays shine forth from beside him, where his power is concealed. You come forth to save your people, to save your anointed one.
20: You tread the sea with your steeds amid the churning of the deep waters. I hear, and my body trembles. At the sound, my lips quiver.
3: Decay invades my bones. My legs tremble beneath me. I await the day of distress that will come upon the people who attack us.
20: For though the fig tree blossom not, nor fruit be on the vines, though the yield of the olive fail and the terraces produce no nourishment, though the flocks disappear from the fold and there be no herd in the stalls, yet will I rejoice in the Lord and exalt in my saving God.
3: God, my Lord, is my strength. He makes my feet swift as those of hinds and enables me to go upon the heights.
20: Glory to the Father, and to the Son, and to the Holy Spirit,
3: as it was in the beginning, is now, and will be forever. Amen.
20: Even in your anger, Lord, you will remember compassion.
3: Oh, praise the Lord, Jerusalem.
20: Oh, praise the Lord, Jerusalem. Oh, praise the Lord, Jerusalem. Zion, praise your God.
3: He has strengthened the bars of your gates. He has blessed the children within you. He established peace on your borders. He feeds you with the finest wheat.
20: He sends out his word to the earth and swiftly runs his command. He showers down snow, white as wool. He scatters hoarfrost by gashes.
3: He hurls down hailstones like crumbs. The waters are frozen at his touch. He sends forth his word and it melts them. At the breath of his mouth, the waters flow.
20: He makes his word known to Jacob, to Israel his laws and decrees. He has not dealt thus with other nations. He has not taught them his decrees.
3: Glory to the Father, and to the Son, and to the Holy Spirit.
20: As it was in the beginning, is now, and will be forever. Amen.
3: Let us pray. Lord, you established peace within the borders of Jerusalem. Give the fullness of peace now to your faithful people. May peace rule us in this life and possess us in eternal life. You are about to fill us with the best of wheat. Grant that what we see dimly now as in a mirror, we may come to perceive clearly in the brightness of your truth.
20: Oh, praise the Lord, Jerusalem. A reading from the letter to the Ephesians. Now in Christ Jesus, you who once were far off have been brought near through the blood of Christ. It is he who is our peace and who made the two of us one by breaking down the barrier of hostility that kept us apart. In his own flesh, he abolished the law with its commands and precepts, to create in himself one new man from us who had been two, and to make peace, reconciling both of us to God in one body through his cross, which put that enmity to death. The word of the Lord.
3: Thanks be to God.
20: The Lord the Most High has done good things for me. In need I shall cry out to him.
0: The Lord the Most High has done good things for me.
20: In need I shall cry out to him. May he send his strength to rescue me.
0: In need I shall cry out to him.
20: Glory to the Father and to the Son and to the Holy Spirit.
0: The Lord the Most High has done good things for me.
20: In need I shall cry out to him.
4: Through the tender compassion of our God, the dawn from on high shall break upon us.
22: Blessed be the Lord, the God of Israel. He has come to his people and set them free.
20: He has raised up for us a mighty Savior.

0: give his people knowledge of salvation by the forgiveness of their sins.
1: In the tender compassion of our God, the dawn from on high shall break upon us to shine on those who dwell in darkness and the shadow of death, and to guide our feet into the way of peace.
0: Glory to the Father, and to the Son, and to the Holy Spirit.
1: As it was in the beginning, is now, and will be forever. Amen.
2: Through the tender compassion of our God, the dawn from on high shall break upon us.
3: Let us pray. Let us adore Christ, who offered himself to the Father through the Holy Spirit to cleanse us from the works of death. Let us adore him and call upon him with sincere hearts. In your will is our peace, Lord.
4: In your will is our peace, Lord.
3: From your generosity we have received the beginning of this day.
1: Grant us also the beginning of new life.
4: In your will is our peace, Lord.
3: You created all things, and now you provide for their growth.
1: May we always perceive your handiwork in creation.
4: In your will is our peace, Lord.
3: With your own blood, you ratified the new and eternal covenant.
1: May we remain faithful to that covenant by following your precepts.
4: In your will is our peace, Lord.
3: On the cross, blood and water flowed from your side.
1: May this saving stream wash away our sins and gladden the city of God.
4: In your will is our peace, Lord.
3: Let us make our prayers and praise complete by offering the Lord's Prayer.
5: Our Father, who art in heaven, hallowed be thy name. Thy kingdom come, thy will be done. On earth as it is in heaven. Give us this day our daily bread, and forgive us our trespasses, as we forgive those who trespass against us. And lead us not into temptation, but deliver us from evil.
0: All-powerful Father, as now we bring you our songs of praise, so may we sing your goodness in the company of your saints forever. We ask this through our Lord Jesus Christ, your Son, who lives and reigns with you in the Holy Spirit, one God, forever and ever.
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0: Amen.
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0: Amen.
7: 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Mark Swartzberg next, then Patrick Madrid. I'm Paul Sadek. 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

Let's begin our day with this prayer written by St. Francis Xavier Cabrini. In the name of the Father, and the Son, and the Holy Spirit. Amen. Lord, fortify me with the grace of your Holy Spirit, and give your peace to my soul, that I may be free from all needless anxiety, solicitude, and worry. Help me to desire always that which is pleasing and acceptable to you, so that your will may be my will. Grant that I may rid myself of all unholy desires, and that, for your love, I may remain obscure and unknown in this world, to be known only to you. Do not permit me to attribute to myself the good that you perform.

0: determine me and through me, but rather referring all honor to your majesty. May I glory only in my infirmities, so that, renouncing sincerely all vainglory which comes from the world, I may aspire to that true and lasting glory which comes from you. Amen. Glory be to the Father, and to the Son, and to the Holy Spirit, as it was in the beginning, is now, and ever shall be, world without end. Amen. Good morning, and welcome to this special edition, the best of the Sunrise Morning Show. I'm Anna Mitchell, and alongside Matt Swain, we've got a special program ahead for you as we look ahead to a long weekend and get you in the right mode ahead of Labor Day. Hope you can stick around and enjoy the entire hour ahead. We'll get started right now. It's 2 minutes past the hour. Joining us now on the Sunrise Morning Show is Dan Teller. He's founder of the Good Shepherd Catholic Montessori School in Cincinnati and one of the lead catechists in the atrium there. Dan, welcome back to the Sunrise Morning Show.
1: Thank you, Annie. It's great to be here with you.
0: It is great to have you. And, you know, one of the themes of Catholic social teaching is the dignity of work. And we're going to be talking about the dignity of work in children, not to be confused with child labor. When it comes to the Montessori tradition, what is the work of the child?
1: Montessori changes as the child changes. And so the view of the child's work will change according to the developmental plane of the child. Montessori saw the human person as developing through various planes of development, and the first plane is birth through six. Montessori felt like the work of that child in the first plane of development from birth to six is basically creating who they are as an individual. So it's a huge, monumental task. Then how does a child go about doing that? Through the relationships that they have and through their interactions with the surrounding world. So the work of the child is the activity that the child does and spontaneously manifests as they show this great interest in the world that's around them. Montessori felt like the world was like a magnet for the young child. So, for example, you can see a baby pulling things to his or her mouth. Montessori felt like that was the child reaching out and pulling the environment to him or herself and wanting to explore it. So as children get older and are able to move and do things on their own, they're attracted to the environment, to the things they see in the environment, and to the things they see the adults doing in the world. And so the work of the child, which was your original question, would be, I want to interact with the environment, I want to do the work that I see others doing, and I want to do things that are real. One thing that Montessori experienced with children, she worked with young children for the first time. She was given a group of children in a slum tenement of Rome, and she was exploring some other techniques that she had learned about. And something she discovered is that the children were much more interested in the work of sweeping or setting the table or washing and scrubbing than they were in toys. So she discovered that work is not something that's a drudgery for a young child, as we as adults may experience certain chores, but that they are vitally attracted to these things because they want to interact with the environment. So that's a beginning answer to your question of what is the work of the child at the young age.
0: Kind of like work before the fall.
1: Yeah, that's true. It's very noble. And there's nothing. Children approach work, the young child approaches work very differently than adults. Sometimes we find work tiring. We want people to help us. But the young child approaches work as something that's refreshing. They want to do it by themselves. They do it very slowly, and they are refreshed by it. So it's a whole different aspect and attitude towards work and towards your activity.
0: And so then how does the child move forward from there?
1: Well, in the next plane of development, which would be ages 6 to 12, Montessori felt like that child is now constructing their interior mind. So they're ordering ideas in their mind. They're now a rational person. They're working with gaining great amounts of knowledge, whereas the young child is much more physical. So always Montessori viewed that the human person is destined to be a worker. And that is how we fulfill part of our destiny of being part of being on this earth. So a young child works just because they want to. So like if in a classroom or at a home, there's a table to be scrubbed. It doesn't need to be dirty for a young child to want to scrub it. They just like the activity of scrubbing.
0: Yeah.
1: For an older child, though, it needs to be practical. There needs to be a reason for them to do the work. So if they see, you know, if work needs to be done, often children approach work with eagerness and with pleasure. In a school setting where I work, a lot of time it depends on what their peers are doing. So as children get older and birth, you know, from 6 to 12, they have much more of a peer orientation. And if they want, if they can work alongside their friends, it's a very joyful thing for them. In the home, of course, at this age, this is when things start to become called chores. But chores aren't necessarily a bad thing. They're just things that now you start to see as something that needs to be done, that must be done to function well. Whereas for a younger child, it's just something that they just want to do and be active with because they want to move.
0: Full disclosure, my kids are in Montessori, and as I have learned more about how they learn in a school environment, and this is not to denigrate any other form of education, but I have really come to be convinced that this is the truly Catholic way to educate a child. Dan, I'm sure you agree. Can you speak to that?
1: Well, one of Montessori's hallmarks, Annie, is a great respect for the human person, for the potential of the person, and to really orient everything we do around that understanding of who is this person in front of us. And I think we could say that the church, at its core, is looking at the human person created in God's image as the basic unit of reality on this earth, the immortal soul of a person. So those two things are very much in sync. One thing that Montessori identified for the human person, and you mentioned this earlier when you referred to Adam and Eve in the garden, is that we're placed in this world with a task. And our task is to work. And our task is also to manifest our unique role in the order of creation. So we are given intelligence, we're given creativity, we're given an immortal soul. We're at the apex of creation. Montessori felt like the human has a great intelligence above any other creature, but the intelligence has to manifest itself. And the ways that the intelligence manifests itself are through two vehicles. One is language, and the other is activity and the hand, the work of the hand. So the work has almost like a spiritual quality to it because it's through work that the person manifests the unique quality of who they are in creation. And we can even see that in the Catholic world. If you look at a monastery, you know, the monks there are praying and they're working. So there's a great nobility to all aspects of human activity in the Montessori view of the child. And I would say that's very much in line with the Catholic view of the dignity of who we are as people and our full expression of ourselves, body, mind, and soul.
0: Well, one of the mantras that I hear so often from my kids' teachers is this idea of follow the child. And, you know, I've always found it interesting, too, that all activities that my children do when they're at school in a Montessori setting, they're all called works. Do you think that
1: Yes. That
0: kind of plays into this idea of human dignity and the dignity of work and instilling that sort of ethic in a child?
1: I do. I think that it lends a great dignity to the activity of the child. That doesn't mean that Montessori viewed play as something bad. There's a quote that she once said, play is the work of the child. Mm-hmm. Activity is a good thing, but when we refer to the child's activity as their work, surely it denotes a great sense of like, this is important. What you're doing has great value and meaning in a really subtle way to the child. So I think that that language carries that connotation along with it.
0: Well, Dan, all of our work as human beings, that is meant to be ordered toward leisure, and leisure in the Catholic understanding of resting in the Lord, just as he rested on the seventh day after all of the good of creation and the work that he did there. You're one of the lead catechists in the atrium through Catechesis of the Good Shepherd. How does the work of the child fit into resting in the Lord?
1: Well, if we look at it, not even from a spiritual perspective, one of the things that's common in Montessori thought is a theory called flow. Flow means that you're doing something that's really interesting to you. It requires a certain amount of skill level. And when you enter into that field of activity, you almost lose a sense of time. Mm. And all of us have experienced that through things that we love to do. If something is of high interest and challenges us to the degree that we're capable of it, we immerse ourselves in it and we lose ourselves in it. And we are completely and lost in the present moment, which I think does have a spiritual quality to it. But from a more spiritual perspective in the atrium, which is the religious environment, we hope that the child's activity and that environment leads to prayer and meditation. The one flows out of the other. For children of many ages, but especially the younger the child is, they need to have something in their hands to focus and to manipulate. They can't just be quite as abstract thinkers as we are as adults as when they're young. But by giving them work to do, let's say they have a parable and they're manipulating sheep and a figure of the good shepherd, and they're recalling that scriptural text, we hope that that work, that time of being with that material, leads into a contemplation of, like, who is this good shepherd and who are the sheep and what's their relationship like? So in that sense, we hope that that work becomes prayer and a spiritual exercise for the child.
0: It's so beautiful. Thank you so much, Dan Teller. 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And I would be remiss to not also mention, since Matt Swaim is my co-host, Dan Teller's episode on The Journey Home. 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Just search for his name, Dan Teller. 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We'll be right back.
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0: 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You can find his articles, books, and podcasts there. And we are going to be talking to him about back to school, in a sense. Good morning, Dr. Schrader.
7: Yeah, good morning.
0: We're going to be talking about smartphones and schools. So you are a pediatric psychologist, and I know you're very keen on the role that smartphones play in the mental health of children and teens. Why do you believe that kids should not have smartphones in school?
7: Well, for starters, we've just seen a lot of evidence that there are a number of different negative effects that are driven by having smartphones. We've seen increased distraction rates. We've actually seen studies that look at it's the simple fact of how close your device is to you relates to your level of learning for you and your kids. They've done studies with college students and high school students looking at the difference between having a phone on you in the classroom versus out in the hallway versus out in the car, and that there's even linear relationships about the negative effects on academics there. we've seen that it increases the likelihood of social difficulties in having those in the schools and the classroom. You know, there's concerns around social media. There's a lot of stuff happening, actually. We could talk about the legislation that's happening across the country in response to this, but it's just safe to say that the benefits definitely are outweighed by the negatives when it comes to smartphones in schools.
0: Yeah, I do want to get to your thoughts on the legislation. A lot of states moving in and mandating restrictions on phones, particularly at high schools. And, you know, there was this study that made headlines that caught my eye. Because while it returned some very positive results restricting phones at school, positive results about, you know, like attention and things like that, but did not return higher test scores, Dr. Schrader, do you think that even matters?
7: Well, it's interesting. The test scores have been going down for years. So I think that we have to kind of wait to see what the data would say after, you know, multiple years. I mean, sadly, we've been seeing, even since they were doing one-to-one devices years and years ago when the schools were implementing this for computers, we saw the test scores start to decline around that time, too. And there probably were multiple factors. But, yeah, I mean, I think that we need to see the data play out. You know, updated right now, it's interesting. Indiana, the state I live in, this was a couple of years ago that they were one of the first few states to kind of enact legislation that banned personal devices in classrooms except for very specific uses. And an updated search, and I will acknowledge I'm using AI to do this search, so this, let's just say the caveat is this may not be completely accurate, but an updated search as of mid-2026 indicates that 43 U.S. states or jurisdictions, which including D.C., have enacted some kind of statewide law or executive order restricting or banning mobile devices in K through 12 public classrooms. And so states are rolling really quick, and actually one of the things that's even coming down the pipeline, I've seen some articles about this, is that the new wave of legislation is looking at, back to what I was saying to you earlier, that even having computers in the classroom, data as much as 10 to 15 years ago has been indicating that academics actually get worse when computers are in the classroom. There's some great studies out of Rutgers and other areas that indicates that it can actually be restrictive.
0: Well, I tell you what, that makes sense anecdotally, just from my own experience. My kids go to a Montessori school where from preschool through third grade, there's absolutely no technology.
7: Yeah.
0: And I think about how much more my kids can rattle off to me in terms of facts because they've, you know, been diving into the materials rather than me like looking up a quick fact on the internet. I mean, yeah, like you get the information very quickly, but you also forget it very quickly.
7: Yeah, what we're realizing is that, you know, learning is not just this commodity, like you take in, take
0: exactly.
7: out. It's actually the process of learning that's even more instructive and even more likely to help you recall and think about things and everything else. And so I think that there's two main aspects of what's probably going on here is, one, computers entered in, and yeah, there were specific uses that were good for them and remained good for them, but, you know, the process of learning started to be usurped somewhat by the computer itself and the internet and what we were doing. Here's the second thing, though, and this has happened so much in the schools locally that we have all talked about, is that the computers became a huge distraction. And if we're really honest, so many kids would be diving off onto YouTube, diving off onto all sorts of sites when they're supposed to be actually focused on what's learning, you know, going on in the classroom. And classrooms have always had some level of distraction. But when I was in school, the level of distraction were the people around you and the notes you could pass. Not some, like, crazy video.
0: At least
7: I could
0: you were
7: access.
0: Learning how to write in cursive, you know.
7: Right, right. Not some crazy video I could access through online, you know, diving in, follow my YouTube shorts. And so I think there's two levels of things that the research has been trying to say for years, which is that if you take away the process of learning, especially at a young age, you're really restricting the depth that we need to have. And the second thing is that people are just realizing, oh, man, we just created a level of distraction that never exists in the classroom the moment we brought those devices in.
0: Yeah, thank you so much for your thoughts, Dr. James Schrader. 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It's 21 minutes past the hour.
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9: I'm Father Timothy Scheer, and these are Biblical Impressions. We all know there was an apostle named Philip, but the Philip I want to speak of here is one of the seven deacons chosen to assist the apostles in the distribution of food to the needy in Jerusalem. He must have been a good preacher. We know of two of his converts, Simon, who was known for his wonders and then embraced the faith, and a man who was a servant of Queen Candace of Ethiopia, whom Philip later baptized after telling him about the Lord Jesus Christ. Philip, the deacon, hosted Paul in his home in Caesarea. By that time, Philip was known as the evangelist. His four daughters had the gift of prophecy. We all know that the name Philip means one who loves horses, but it's quite clear that this Philip loved the Lord, and he influenced others to do the same. So could we. For Sacred Heart Radio, I'm Father Timothy Scheer.
8: I'm Matt Swaim, joined now by Joseph Pierce. He is over at jpierce.co doing all kinds of great stuff that you can check out there. Joseph, welcome back to the show.
10: It's good to be back, Matt.
8: Okay, so we got a lot of people listening who had big summer reading plans, and then summer actually happened, and they did not get to any of it. And here we have the Labor Day weekend, where some people may want to do some kind of a end of summer reading regime, but they're looking at, like I did with the Cimmerillion, and thinking, that's not a weekend undertaking. So, what are some good thoughts for people who want to read something good and substantial and edifying, but want to also be able to complete it in a weekend?
10: Well, that's a great question. And actually, I've been reading some novellas lately. So some novellas are short novels, maybe between 100 and 150 pages long. You can sort of read in a few hours. They would be perfect. Unfortunately, the one I just finished reading by Maurice Spearing, who was a great friend of Chesterton Belloc, it was called The Lonely Lady of Dulwich, is not currently in print in the English language, I don't think. And then I've also just read Hilaire Belloc's wonderful novella, Belinda, which is also, I don't think, currently in print. So,
8: well, that's two strikes. That doesn't help us at all on either one of those.
10: But anyway, I would encourage people to read those. But perhaps if I had to think of something to be read maybe in about 2 hours, I would suggest Longfellow's poem Evangeline or Evangeline, an epic poem about North American history and Catholicism. It's beautiful, a little bit sad, but certainly something that could be read in an afternoon. So,
8: okay, well, you want to give us a taste of that one?
10: Sure, you bet. So it's about the ethnic cleansing of the Acadians in Canada, the now known as the Cajuns, those that made their way to Louisiana. And it's about a woman's quest for her betrothed, from whom she separated by the evil British on her wedding day. But I'm just going to read from the opening of the poem a little bit about the spirit of it. Ye who believe in affection that hopes and endures and is patient, ye who believe in the beauty and strength of woman's devotion, list to the mournful tradition still sung by the pines of the forest. List to a tale of love in Acadie, home of the happy.
8: Wow, that sounds almost like the opening to Romeo and Juliet.
10: Well, actually, what Longfellow does with this is obviously a true story, but Evangeline emerges as one of the great heroines of literature. Well, Juliet's not a heroine, but Cordelia, King Lear. Yeah, Cordelia certainly is. in King Lear and Portia and The Merchant of Venice, Penelope in the Odyssey, and of course the heroine of all heroines in literature is probably Beatrice in the Divine Comedy. And Evangeline reminds us, I think, very much of Beatrice in her purity, in her quest for goodness and truth and for love. She really is someone who emerges as an inspiration to all of us.
8: Well, this is, of course, Longfellow, one of the great poets of the nation. And actually, in addition to Longfellow being known for the Song of Hiawatha, along with Evangeline, he's also the one who wrote Paul Revere's Ride. Longfellow's, you know, had a bit of a resurgence in some circles. But, you know, this is a long poem, but not crazy long, you mentioned.
10: No, I think probably at most a couple of hours. To read it. I'm not sure how many lines it is. It's in two parts, both of which are about equal length. The first part is about the ideal sort of rustic Arcadian life that they're living in, this very, very Catholic. The other hero of the story, apart from Evangeline, is the Catholic priest. And it's about this small village and the perfect life, and Evangeline is about to get married to the blacksmith's son. And then the British turn up, this is a real story from history, the 1750s. And basically cleansed that part of what is now, well, Nova Scotia and other parts of the eastern seaboard of Canada, and just basically threw them out, and they went wherever they could. Many eventually found their way down to Louisiana. So the first part is this idyllic life, and then she's separated from her beloved on their wedding day. They end up getting separated, different ships. And part two is Evangeline's quest to find her love. In some ways, this actually reminds me a little bit, I've talked about the Divine Comedy. It starts in a dark wood. Longfellow translated Dante's Divine Comedy. So there's kinship spirit there. But also remind me a bit of the Odyssey, because the first part of the poem is a bit like the Iliad. It's set in the same place. Not much movement geographically, in fact, none really. But then the second part is this great wandering, a bit like Odysseus's wandering, but it's the wandering of Evangeline looking for the other sort of home, which is the home which is where her heart is, that she's trying to find her beloved.
8: All right, it's a good taste of that one. How about The Awakening of Miss Prim as a possible weekend read for Labor Day?
10: Yeah, that's a wonderful book, fairly recently published, about 10 or 15 years ago by a Spanish novelist. I would call it a short novel, probably could read it in a weekend. And it's about this modern woman with all sorts of aggressive feminist ideas who finds herself in a small village where people are trying to live according to sort of Catholic social principles, living localism and community and Christ-centered. And about her conversion, if you like, to the ideas of ultimately the Catholic Church. But it was inspired by people such as Russell Kirk and John Senior, who sort of led people to Christ through goodness, truth, and beauty. Well, those were the inspirations for this young Spanish novelist, and it's the conversion of Miss Prim is a very edifying, very charming. Very light and breezy. It's not great or heavy literature. Won't make you cry, which Evangeline will. It'll make you certainly just make you joyful and cheerful. So if that's what you want, if you don't want melancholy, you want merriment, then I'd suggest Miss Prim rather than Evangeline.
8: Well, in the vein of John Senior, and just in case people thought you said John Cena, I want to make sure that people know this is not John Senior off the top rope. John Senior was the one who was behind the Applied Humanities program in Kansas at Kansas University, where they taught philosophy and the great books at a secular college. And it was so popular that people kept on joining it. And actually, tons and tons of students converted to Catholicism as part of that program, even though the faith was not being directly taught in it. People like Bishop James Conley came of that. The head of the USCCB right now, Archbishop Paul Coakley, was in that program. The monks who founded Clear Creek Abbey were in that program, which is sort of this proof that if you read great books, something happens in your soul. And I know that's the premise of Classic Literature Made Simple, which is another one of yours where you can kind of survey the land and think, well, I don't know what I'm going to read this weekend, but I can at least figure out what I'm going to read this year.
10: Well, if they want to read 50 great books in a nutshell, which is the subtitle of that book, Classic Literature Made Simple. In other words, just a 1,000-word summary of 50 of the greatest works of literature. It's, again, probably only a couple of hours to read it. That's something else. There's 3 books they can read this weekend. They better go out and start buying them quickly.
8: There you go. All right. Well, I want to zero in on a situation that I noticed in your 50 Great Books in a Nutshell, Classic Literature Made Simple. So I see 2 of my favorite short novels by G.K. Chesterton in here, but I don't see my most favorite short novel of Chesterton. So I want to throw it out there. So you've got in your book The Man Who Was Thursday and The Ball and the Cross by Chesterton. Both of these are actually pretty quick reads. The third pretty quick read, which is actually my favorite, is not in here, and that's The Napoleon of Notting Hill. So if somebody put those 3 books on the table and said, you've got a weekend, which one are you grabbing?
10: Well, funnily enough, I have just grabbed The Napoleon of Notting Hill for the first time in about 30 years. I've picked it up to read it again.
8: Oh, man, so. You're going to underline every other paragraph.
10: So I just read the first chapter yesterday evening before going to bed, and that's my reading now. So obviously, I'm going to recommend that because if it's good enough for myself, why is it not good enough for everybody else? But I must confess that I think the best Chesterton novel is The Man Who Was Thursday. And my favorite's The Ball and the Cross. So any of those 3, or all of those 3, would be great reading.
8: Well, the Napoleon of Notting Hill starts with that great reflection on the idea of cheat the prophet, where all these people prognosticate. They look around the world and try and figure out the trends and what the world's going to look like in the future. And everybody has all these different projections. And the game of cheat the prophet is where all the normal people listen very patiently to what all these prophetic voices have to say about the trends of society. Then they wait for those people to die, and then they go do something completely different.
10: And so, worthwhile.
8: Yes. Well, the other interesting thing about The Napoleon of Notting Hill is it was written in 1904, and it is set 80 years later. Meaning that The Napoleon of Notting Hill is set in none other than 1984. I don't know if you
10: And George Orwell was probably influenced, well, we know he was influenced by Chesterton, and he was influenced by distributism, which is the philosophy underpinning that novel. So it's said that Orwell chose 1984 because it was the date of The Man Who Was Thirsty. The Napoleon of Notting Hill. The more prosaic reason is probably that he wrote it in 1948 and reversed the numbers. But I like
8: our explanation better. I like it better. All right, so you've got, man, in 50 Great Books in a Nutshell, you have, I don't know how you narrowed it down to 50, but you at least got The Wasteland by T.S. Eliot in there, which is another one that you can definitely read in an afternoon. But there are some others like Kristin Lovrensdotter that you cannot, you're going to have to block out a lot more time. So hopefully the recommendations for the long weekend that you got here will help you out if you want to make sure to get something good in before fall hits. Joseph Pierce, if people want to get a copy of Classic Literature Made Simple or check out some of the other things that you're doing to enrich their literary imagination as Catholics, how can they find you?
10: Yeah, actually, they go to my personal website, jpierce.co. They go to the books section. They can actually purchase Classic Literature Made Simple. And if they actually scroll down a little bit of my blog section there, they'll see a 45-minute lecture on Evangeline, the poem that I gave at the Chesterton Conference last year.
8: All right, so should they watch that before or after they read the poem?
10: I'd read the poem first.
8: All right, yeah, don't let Joseph poison your your preconceptions there. All right, Joseph, we always appreciate talking to you. Have a great day, and we'll talk to you again soon.
10: My pleasure, Matt. God bless you.
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11: What does the Church say about angels? The Catechism of the Catholic Church defines angels as spiritual, personal, and immortal creatures with intelligence and free will who glorify God without ceasing. and who serve God as messengers of His saving plan. Because angels have free will, we also have Satan, who chose to reject God and His plan. When we hear of angels, most of us probably think of our guardian angels, whose role is to watch over us and guide us to good thoughts, words, and actions, and to preserve us from evil. The word angel comes from the Greek word angelos, meaning messenger. Scripture tells us of many times when God sent an angel, such as the time when an angel was sent to hold back the hand of Abraham, or to bring his message to Mary, or give a warning to Joseph, or to minister to Jesus. The doctrine of angels is part of the Church's tradition. Since the 17th century, the Church has celebrated a feast honoring them in October throughout the Universal Church. For more information, contact your local pastor or refer to the Catechism of the Catholic Church, paragraphs 328 through 336. For Sacred Heart Radio, this is Deacon Bill Mullaney.
0: Back with us now on the Sunrise Morning Show is Father Hezekias Carnazzo from the Institute of Catholic Culture, here to preview the readings for Mass on Sunday. Good morning, Father.
12: Good morning, Annie. It's a blessing to be with you and your listeners today.
0: It is a blessing to have you back. And for the first reading this weekend, it's from the book of the prophet Ezekiel, chapter 33. And I'm just going to read the first couple of lines here. Thus says the Lord, "You, son of man, I have appointed watchmen for the house of Israel. When you hear me say anything, you shall warn them for me." Father, what is he supposed to be warning the people about?
12: Well, during the life of Ezekiel, God's people are in exile in Babylon, especially here in chapter 33. The full exile has taken place. Jerusalem has been burned. The people of God are in Babylon. They're exiled. At this point in the Old Testament reading, in the prophecy of Ezekiel, God is beginning to prepare his people for restoration. But in order to do that, the people have to get themselves right with the Lord. He's not going to just go in and act in their lives, force them to return to Jerusalem, force them to sacrifice. And so forth. No, it's an invitation. So Ezekiel, the prophet, is being called by God to be a conduit of God's voice. And I think that's really the theme that we're getting here in the readings the Church gives us this Sunday. Really, we're kind of at the end of the post-Pentecost season now. And the Church has gone out to proclaim the Word. And I believe that the Church in her wisdom is encouraging us, just like the prophet Ezekiel, just like last week's Old Testament reading, by the way, Jeremiah, to have courage in the midst of a people that is, say, not exactly following the Lord. And then to have courage to be a conduit of God's voice to his people, that we should repent, get our hearts right, so that the Lord can act in a mighty way in our presence. And this reading is very powerful because it says to Ezekiel, look, if you don't speak out, if you don't call them to repentance like I'm telling you to, then I'm going to require their sin of you, if you will. You're going to be punished for what they've done and what you've failed to do because you allowed them to do it. That's the role of the overseer of God's people. He is to not just look out for his own well-being, because as Jeremiah last week got thrown into the stocks, he got himself, and Ezekiel's going to get rejected by the people. But he has to have courage to go out and proclaim the truths of the Lord to a people that are a wayward people, a people that need to repent so that God might act in their midst.
0: Well, the responsorial psalm is Psalm 95 this weekend, is "If today you hear his voice, harden not your hearts." So how does that fit in with what we're hearing in Ezekiel?
12: Well, as the psalm continues, "Come, let us sing joyfully to the Lord. Let us acclaim the rock of our salvation." The Church is saying, hey, look, you know what God has done in your life. You know what he requires of you now as a member of the body of Christ, to be a missionary and an advocate, to acclaim the rock of our salvation, as the psalm says. Have courage to do it. Don't close your ears to what the Lord's calling you to do. Don't refuse to be a participant in his salvific work. God is calling you into this ministry of salvation to go to your brother and to help bring him back to the body of Christ. That takes courage. And the church is encouraging us today in this evangelical period, in this post-Pentecost season, that even in the midst of persecution, we must realize this is our identity now, to proclaim the Lord as the rock of our salvation, the salvation of the entire world.
0: Well, and in the gospel, Jesus even brings it to a higher level in Matthew chapter 18, because it's not like a one-and-done thing, is it, Father, to be like, well, hey, you're sinning, and then if they don't care or ignore you or persecute you or whatever, you don't just leave it at that one time.
12: No, in the gospel, Jesus says, if your brother sins against you, go and tell him his fault between you and him alone. If he listens, great. You've won over a brother. But if he refuses to listen, then two of you should go to him, and so forth. The gospel continues. And again, in light of the Old Testament prophecy of Ezekiel, we have to have courage to do this. And this is very important. We are put in each other's lives not as judge, jury, and executioner, but as a physician in the image and likeness of the heavenly physician. If another sins, first of all, we shouldn't be surprised. He's imperfect. He's a sinner. And you've been put in his life that you might, first of all, recognize the other in their weakness, and then consider how you might bring about their salvation. That's your role. That's your job. So don't be surprised when another in your life doesn't fulfill every expectation of what you think he should do. We're living in a fallen world, but Jesus has come to save us, and he's invited you and I, much like Ezekiel, to participate in that salvific work, in the healing of our brother and sister.
0: And I'm so glad you put it that way, Father, because I mean, as we look at the epistle for this weekend from Romans 13, brothers and sisters owe nothing to anyone except to love one another. The way that we correct someone is really important, isn't it, in terms of being able to discern what is best to bring about repentance?
12: Yeah, love is always the giving of my life to the other. And in that moment, I give the other everything they need to become what God wants them to be. It's the going out to the other in their weakness, in their imperfection, and loving them into perfection. And that's what we're called to as Christians. And it's not always received, is it, Annie? It's oftentimes rejected. We're oftentimes thrown into the stocks like Jeremiah, or thrown into the pit. You know, this happens. Yes, we're rejected oftentimes for our identity as Christians. We have to have courage to tell the other the truth in love, in charity, for the sake of their growth in the Lord.
0: We've been talking to Father Hezekiah Scarnazzo. And Father, if listeners want to check out what's going on over at the Institute, how do they find you?
12: InstituteofCatholicCulture.org. 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
15: 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Many of you have benefited from checking out the recipes and tips she has over there. Some of you have even shared recipes of your own with Rita. Rita, good morning.
18: Well, good morning, and that's the most fun about it, people sharing recipes and then taking them to potlucks and outdoor gatherings. That's what I love.
15: I love it, too, and that's how sometimes people find out about each other's recipes, is at these parish potlucks, these church picnics. And it wasn't the same kind of thing, but we have evidence that people got together and shared meals quite a bit in the Old Testament, right?
18: Oh, yeah. Here's one in Exodus 24 when Moses and Aaron and a group of older folk went up to Mount Sinai. It says that they beheld the God of Israel, but it also says they saw God and they ate and drank. So what does that tell you right there?
15: Right, getting together in a group, eating a meal in the context of, well, the people of Israel. So the children of Israel are a foreshadowing of what the church will become. But you've also got some connections with the early church, because the early church would get together and they would celebrate the Eucharistic feasts, right, with the bread and wine that would be consecrated into the Eucharist. But they also ate together in sort of an informal way while they were together.
18: Oh, yeah, and they were called agape meals on Sunday evenings before the liturgy. And I was thinking about this, Matt, and what they would have eaten back in, what, first century Palestine? Probably, most likely, goat or lamb roasted over an open spit. And I'm thinking, like, room-temperature wheat salads, like tabbouleh, and if the weather was nice, prepared outside. And it's interesting because we have videos of my Lebanese relatives in Lebanon long ago sitting in a circle outside making kibbeh, and they had some flat bread that was probably baked in community ovens just like it was centuries ago. So I'm thinking the flat bread was probably part of that feast. And it's always a good accompaniment, especially back then, because flat bread and grape leaves were used as scoops for the food. And as far as like sweets, we know honey had to be in there, and probably seasonal fruit that was probably coated with honey. And then I have a feeling there was an ancient version of yogurt, perhaps drizzled with a little bit of honey and some almonds on it. Now, we're going back centuries and centuries ago.
15: So let's talk about potluck plans here. When you get a potluck that shows up on your calendar and you know you've got to make something, and I've seen you, by the way, make food for crowds before, and you've got expertise that is several levels above my own, but what are some of the things that you prefer to bring? Do you prefer to bring mains? Do you prefer to bring sides, vegetables, salads, desserts, or is it kind of a mix for you?
18: Well, it's sort of a mix, because at our church, usually, a lot of times the main will be provided, then people just bring sides. And what I've been doing lately is bringing my tabbouleh, because it's not mainstream, certainly, but it's in every deli that you see, so people are familiar with it. They just don't know how to fix it, so certainly in, with the ancient grains and the onions and all the good ingredients, it's like a Bible food. Some people bring what they're famous for, sort of. We have one woman who, believe it or not, brings brown and serve rolls, and they are absolutely delicious. So I think it depends on your time, your budget, what you like to do, and if you want to go out and think out of the box. Now, do you bring something unusual, or is there something that you know everybody's going to like that you bring?
15: So I mix it up a little bit. So I kind of try and go something that's like a little off the beaten path. But I'll tell you what I've been using lately, and I've actually got it in my hand. But from my grandmother's old Methodist church, they put out, and churches used to do this a lot more, a church cookbook.
18: Yeah,
15: That's all the recipes from various things. And I'm related to half the people in this old Methodist church. So this is the table of contents, Rita. These are the categories. So this is so funny. This tells you a lot about East Tennessee Methodism. But the categories are appetizers, breads and rolls, cakes and cookies, desserts, which is apparently a separate chapter from cakes and cookies, jams and jellies, which is a separate chapter of its own, pickles and relishes, mains, soups and salads,
8: vegetables. And then in the back, they got the miscellaneous, which has a lot of fudge in it, which for some reason, I guess fudge didn't count as desserts or cakes and cookies. So I often go back to that and find some old fun recipe that I grew up on and try and bring that, because usually it's something that maybe is a classic church potluck recipe, but is maybe kind of fallen out of use over the years.
18: Well, I think that's a great idea. I love our church cookbooks because they're tried and true recipes. And like you said, there's history there, too. And it's always fun, like when you put that a little bit of an unusual dish on the table, somebody's going to ask, what is it? You know, why do you cook it? So then a story goes along with it. People will bring something to a potluck that they're proud to bring, not anything that they would be embarrassed about. And sort of segueing into that, not a lot, but there's some people who, A, simply don't cook, don't have the time, the desire. And I get this question asked a lot, and I bet you do too. Is it okay to bring pre-made foods, right?
8: Absolutely. I always say yes, and especially like if it's somebody who maybe doesn't get around the kitchen as easily as they used to, and there is absolutely no shame in going picking up a tub of potato salad from the grocery store, because they wouldn't be selling it at the grocery store if it wasn't good.
18: No, and I think too, boy, we've come a long way with deli items and prepared foods at the grocery there. A lot of them are very, very good. And if I always say you want to gussy it up a little, make it your own. If you do like a potato salad, you could add some hard-boiled eggs to it, pasta salad, a little more cheese. Jell-O salads are real popular. And what I have done before is just brought a can of whipping cream so that people can squirt some on that Jell-O salad. You'd be surprised how quick that goes. And even frozen lasagna, you know, you can upgrade that a little bit, adding a little more mozzarella cheese on it about 10 minutes before it's done, and then it looks homemade. And again, it's not just about the food, but who shares it with you.
8: Exactly. It's sort of an image of what happens in the Mass, right? We offer our gifts and our sacrifice at the altar, right? And it's a chance for us to kind of remind ourselves that the whole ethos of the Christian life is taking whatever we have and giving it to God for His glory. And we get to do that as a church together. But let's come up with some ideas here for some fun and fairly straightforward potluck recipes. What do you got for us today?
18: Oh my gosh, I have so many. I couldn't choose, and I wanted you to help me out. But I got to talk about the first one, which honestly is the most easy, and it's homemade. And I've had this before, and I thought, why didn't I think of this? Sauerkraut and kielbasa. No kidding. You just put a jar or one of those big cans of undrained sauerkraut into a pan, and then just cut up, a few kielbasas. You know, they're already cooked into chunks. And just add them to the kraut and just cook it till it's hot on top of the stove. Then you can just put in a braid slow cooker. You can keep it warm for hours. Take it to the potluck. I'm not kidding. There are never any leftovers. Sauerkraut is always delicious, and that kielbasa melds into the sauerkraut. A little bit of fat that's in there. Oh, my gosh. Something so easy and so good.
8: How about Sloppy Joe's? You got a Sloppy Joe recipe.
18: I do. And, you know, this is one of those speed scratch recipes because it uses chili sauce in the ingredients. Really delicious. One that my kids made when they were learning to cook. Basically, you put a little oil in a large skillet, saute some ground beef, some onion, bell pepper until that's done, and then stir in some chili sauce and a little brown sugar, and then you just bring that to a boil and cook it on low, simmer it about 10 or 15 minutes, and because you're cooking it in a big skillet instead of a deep pot, the mixture thickens up pretty quick, and after it's cooked, you can season it to taste. You can sub in shredded chicken or turkey, and I'm thinking you probably would add a dash or two of hot sauce to that.
8: Oh, yeah. Oh, yeah, maybe some homegrown jalapenos sauteed at the beginning of that.
18: And these are great to serve on slider buns rather than big hamburger buns for a potluck. Coleslaw alongside from the deli, you're good to go.
8: All right, so I was trying to think because you sent over about half a dozen recipes of which
18: yes,
8: one
18: I
8: that I might go for first off of this list. And I have to say, I don't know if you've guessed this or not, it would probably be the cheesy funeral potatoes. They are just demolished. You better get the front of the line if somebody brings the funeral, like the hash brown casserole. My goodness.
18: It's so funny because the history there is fun. They're called funeral potatoes, and a lot of us know them as just the cheesy baked potato casserole. It was a real popular side dish way back in the day when, and I can remember my own family, after funerals at church, they would go upstairs and there'd be like a banquet up there. Food was always served, and it was a time for gathering and remembering the loved one, too, Matt. And this food, the cheesy casserole with the potato, always served. And that's how it got the name, because it was easy to transport. And a lot of people have different versions of it. We're going to share it. Basically, it's the frozen hash browns with sour cream and cream of chicken soup, a little butter, salt and pepper, some onion, and some cheese. And to top it all off, a couple cups of cornflake crumbs or even bread crumbs. It's delicious. I've never known it not to go.
8: No, I've seen people do it with crumbled Ritz crackers as well.
18: Oh, yeah, that'd be good, wouldn't it?
8: Or green onions on top of it. Yeah, I've seen all kinds of different variations of it. But the other thing about this recipe, too,

0: 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Thank you, Rita. 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
0: 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Thank you for listening. 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
8: Fathers in Faith Men Group is for fathers of school-age children who are trying to juggle the responsibilities of raising children, growing their faith, and staying married. 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That is 804-5646.

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3: I'm Mary Graham with Relevant Radio News. In his homily for Mass at Castel Gandolfo over the weekend, Pope Leo XIV reflected on the beauty of simple gestures of devotion and emphasized that in a world that dismisses forgiveness as naive, believing in God can become a pathway towards peace. Reflecting on the gospel account of Jesus walking on the water, the Pope encouraged the faithful to remain steadfast in faith amid the contrary winds of a world marked by suffering, violence, and division. During bilateral meetings in Moscow last week, the Vatican Secretary for Relations with States and International Organizations, Archbishop Paul Richard Gallagher, and Russia's foreign minister discussed areas of convergence on international issues and addressed matters concerning the Catholic community in Russia, along with humanitarian initiatives aimed at beginning a path towards peace between Russia and Ukraine. The relics of St. Bernadette will travel across the United States from September 18th of 2026 through the fall of 2027 as part of a year-long pilgrimage organized by the Sanctuary of Our Lady of Lourdes. The tour begins September 18th through the 20th at the Basilica of the National Shrine of the Immaculate Conception in Washington, D.C. The journey is divided into four legs, traveling the East Coast from September through December of 2026, then moving to the Central South in January, followed by Central North and finally the West Coast. The Dallas Stars will not be hosting a LGBTQ Pride Night for the 2026-2027 season. That's the first time in 5 years. The team will instead reportedly host a game dubbed Hockey Unites Us Women in Sports Night on March 20.

0: 23rd against the Carolina Hurricanes. According to Breitbart News, the Stars spokesperson Joe Calvillo said in a statement, the new Hockey Unites night allows our organization to use our platform to celebrate and support a different underrepresented community each season. The NHL does not mandate that teams host Pride Night, leaving it up to the organizations to decide what causes or groups they wish to highlight. I'm Mary Graham for Relevant Radio News.
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4: It sure is. And it's Friday.
5: I bet you're happy it's Friday. You glad it's Friday here, Sarah?
6: Don't remind me. Yeah, we still have at least one item, this mysterious item that every single day I have written down. Okay, don't forget to get that before school starts. It's still on the list. We'll just put it that way.
4: It's still on the list.
6: We're still trying to get around to it. So one of these days, the list will be complete.
4: Okay, maybe you can give me some hints over the course of the show, and maybe I'll actually guess it. Because I'm guessing it's not a pencil or a pencil sharpener.
6: It is not. No, it's something bigger than that.
4: Something bigger than that. Is it more expensive than those items?
6: Mm-hmm.
4: Yeah. Is it electronic?
6: No, it is not. But it's something that is necessary to go to and from school every single day.
4: Oh, I'm intrigued. Is it car related?
6: No, it is not.
4: Okay. All right, maybe you'll give me some hints. Well, again, happy Friday, and we're going to pick it up here in a moment with some guests I've been looking forward to, but I want to point out that as we heard just a moment ago from Mary Graham, we've got this great movie called American Martyr. I actually watched it last night. I watched about half of it a week ago and watched the rest of it last night. What a great movie, and Stanley Rother, pray for us. His cause has been opened. He gave his life for the king and for the church and for many people in Guatemala. If you're not familiar with him, there's actually a shrine to him now in Oklahoma. And when you watch the movie, you will see that this shrine is drawing many, many people to it because, as the founders of that shrine have pointed out, they want to demonstrate that in meeting Stanley Rother, we actually meet Christ himself. And it's very clear. There's a line in the movie that says Stanley Rother didn't go back to Guatemala to die. He went back to Guatemala to live. He grew up in Oklahoma, and he did give his life for the church and for the people of Guatemala. And he knew when he went back that there was a very good likelihood that he would live by dying, as indeed St. Maximilian Kolbe did as well. We're going to talk more about Max Kolbe in a little bit here. And I look forward to that. Kind of a fun fact from the news here, I picked up from the Wall Street Journal this morning. This young woman, 11 years old, Badhana Sivanandan, she won the British Women's Championship last weekend, 11 years old. Apparently, she went through multiple grandmasters. Sounds like it was person on person. There wasn't Badhana versus a computer. So, that's just awesome. That's all I wanted to share with that. But as I said, I've been looking forward to this conversation that we're going to kick off with a couple of folks from the Focolare movement. And some of you will know that movement and others of you will not. I myself, I'm going to be learning a fair amount here. I did some homework on it coming into today. So I'm looking forward to learning more. And we've got two great guests here. So Juliana, I've been looking forward to talking with you, Tom as well. Juliana Hyun, co-director of the Focalari Movement's Midwest community. And she was called into this movement as a consecrated woman and joined the community in 1997. So a lot of dedication demonstrated there. And then Tom Masters is married. He's a husband. He's a dad. He's a grandfather. He's also the editor at large for the Focalari Movement's publishing entities. So Juliana, good morning. And Tom, good morning.
7: Good morning. Thanks for having us this morning.
4: You bet, Tom. And Juliana, it's great to have you as well. Looks like, Juliana, you calling in from Maryland?
8: I'm actually in Berwyn, Illinois.
4: In Illinois? Oh, great. You're around the corner.
8: Yes.
4: And Tom, you're in Illinois as well?
7: I am. I'm in the western suburbs.
4: Great, great. Well, again, happy Friday to both of you. And I think let's kick off and with a little kind of heart of the matter comment. The heart of Focalari's kind of mission, identity, if you will, is Jesus's prayer that they may all be one. And I just love that. And that's a prayer to the Father. I was reading a little bit of New Testament yesterday. I try to read a little bit kind of, you know, chronologically every day. And it just so happened that I was at the end of Corinthians, second letter to the Corinthians. And it also reminded me of this call to unity. And I'll just read it to you, and then we can talk about, I'll start with you, Juliana. But the remark that will resonate with you and many of you listening, probably all of you listening, finally, brethren, rejoice, mend your ways, heed my appeal, agree with one another, live in peace, and the God of love and peace will be with you. Greet one another with a holy kiss. All the saints greet you. The grace of the Lord Jesus Christ and the love of God and the fellowship of the Holy Spirit be with you all. So, of course, that's St. Paul. And Juliana, yeah, what about this call for unity? And then from there, Juliana, I'd love to hear a little bit about who called you into Focalari.
8: Yes, call to unity is really a big commitment, but I think it lays in our daily, every single moment, daily life. So when I was about 12 years old, and a good friend of mine, Micaela, she brought me to the Catholic Church a year ago, and she got to know another friend in our parish. She invited us, both of us, to the children's gathering in the Focalari Movement that was happening in my hometown, Daegu. And so the three of us, we went to the children's gathering, and it immediately, I felt such a warm environment, and they were so welcoming. I have only one brother, and I met so many sisters there. And the first of all, I heard that they were sharing their experiences, how they tried to practice into the gospel verses in their lives. And the other girls, they were saying, I try to love the other person, seeing Jesus in that person. So there I thought, oh, I can live the gospel verses in my daily life. I used to only listen to the Sunday Mass. That was very, very important moment that I start to try to do that. I start to copy them and try to live the gospel verses. And I found Jesus in every person. And gradually, he became my friend.
4: Mm. You found Jesus as your friend through this call to unity, Juliana. Mm. And it sounds like Daegu is in South Korea.
8: Yes, correct.
4: And my wife and I went to became parents in South Korea in 1998 and through adoption. And what I learned in that period is that the Christianity was rapidly growing, whether it be Catholic or other or Protestant denominations. But so you met our Lord, you met his church in South Korea, and you said in a sense that you met him through the friendship of Mikala and these other women, and then in time you started meeting him himself. Is that fair?
8: Yes, that's correct. Gradually, I understood that a special atmosphere in gathering of the children and other folkloric gatherings that drew me so strongly was not something that a human element. Afterwards, I learned that there was the presence of Jesus. As he said in Matthew, the gospel, where two or three are gathered together in my name, there am I in the midst of them. So it was him, really. So he was present in the gathering and in my daily life.
4: Hmm. This came up, this reality where two or three are gathered came up recently with some other friends. So what do you say, and Juliana or Tom, but I'll start with you, Juliana. What do you say to the person like, you say where two or three are gathered, there am I, but I don't see him.
8: It's hard to see because I think we are used to see the layers of the people. They bring a different culture or different beliefs or different whatever we call it. But then in the bottom of all different layers, in the heart of each person, there is a goodness. And there, I really try to find the Jesus. And he is in every person, even though the person is not aware of it.
4: Even though the person, and this is Paul again, why are you persecuting me? So you're in the heart of each of us, seen or unseen, is Christ. If
8: yes.
4: We're is what your experience
8: yes.
4: is revealed.
8: Mm-hmm.
4: Yeah. Well, Tom, what would you say on that?
9: I would just add, like Juliana said, that everything is relational. Everything comes from our relationship with other people who we see in front of us, and then comes from Jesus. And what attracted me at the beginning, when I first met it through my wife, met the Focolare, was the story. Even the name Focolare has a story that there were a group of young women in wartime Trent, Italy, 1943, who had elected, they were late teens, early 20s, they were women who knew the Franciscan spirituality, but they were not scholars, they were not theologians, they were not consecrated people themselves, but they chose to stay and serve the Jesus they saw in the poor around them when the city was evacuated and only the poor, the sick, the young, the elderly were left. And the woman who was the core of that group, her name was Kiara Lubick, who is a servant of God now. But when I heard her story, that they chose to stay and serve people in this city because of the gospel, that really resonated with me. In fact, the name itself, Focolare, is the name. That's not the name, the canonical name of the movement, but that's the popular name that was given by these people in Trent who were welcome at their house. They could come and receive food and clothes and welcome, because in Italian, the Focolare is the heart of the house. If you translated it for the dictionary, it would say it's hearth or fireplace, but it's a place where the family gathers, where people feel warm and welcome. And that's what I experienced when I met people who knew the Focolare, who were members of the Focolare back in the mid-70s when I met these people at the very beginning through my wife. And it really struck me. In fact, I remarked to one of them once, it was over lunch, and I said, wherever I go, people act like this, and what's the story? And he said, You know, that's the way the early Christians lived, and that's the way we can live now. So what attracted me was the possibility to live like the early Christians here in the 21st century.
4: Beautiful. So Tom and Julia, we're talking with Tom and Tom Masters, Julia Huyen, both part of the Focolare movement. Juliana's consecrated. Tom is married and a husband, not only a husband, but a father and a grandfather. We're going to take a short break, Juliana and Tom. But when we come back, what I would love to do is talk about the connection of everything you just said to your experience in family. And Tom, you're a father, you have children, and Juliana, you interact with Tom and many other men and women who are have children, but you go home and you live with consecrated women. So I'd love to hear your perspective both of how Focolare has influenced your family life.
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0: What's so funny about this love of understanding?
4: Oh. Great rhetorical question, Elvis. What's so funny about peace, love, and understanding? So we're sitting here having this great conversation with Juliana Hyun and Tom Masters, both members of the Focolare movement. And as we just learned, they have at least one person, Kiara Lubick, who's a servant of God. And we're talking about the hearth. We're talking about the home. And actually, the city of God came up on the break, Juliana and Tom, and the family is a city of God. And Juliana, you're consecrated. And so talk to us a little bit about some norms in your consecrated life, that you know, the profile, so to speak, of your home, and then how do you interact with Tom and others, those families that are actually, you know, were husbands and wives and children in the home?
8: There are six of us here currently in a Chicago women's Focolare community, and there are six of us coming from six different countries. So we are like a family, like a Tom has a family, every others. And the only thing is that we are really intentionally try to keep the Jesus in our midst every single moment, even when we go to the our work and coming back home and have dinner together. And so it's like a normal life, home, and family, but the intentionality and the purpose of our life is to keep Jesus in the midst our in among us. And Tom said the hearth, the fire that we are keeping, try to keep it here in our home. Then we try to share with all the others. So everybody is welcome. We try to invite the people and get to know each other. And we visit the people and engage with the other communities and different activities. So I would say it's really fully human. At the same time, it's divine. So as Tom mentioned, Kiara Lubick, the founder of the Focolare movement, she wrote a few, many reflections and meditations. And one of that that I like really very much, and according to me, it describes the Focolare community life. I may share with you.
4: Yeah, please.
8: Yes. The title is The Attraction of Modern Times. Mm-hmm. This is the great attraction of modern times. To penetrate to the highest contemplation while mingling with everyone, one person alongside the others. I would say even more, to lose oneself in the crowd in order to fill it with the divine, like a piece of bread dipped in wine. I would say even more, made sharers in God's plan for humanity, to embroider patterns of light on the crowd, and at the same time to share with our neighbor shame, hunger, troubles, brief joys. Because the attraction of our times, as of all times, is the highest conceivable expression of the human and the divine, Jesus and Mary, the Word of God, a carpenter's son, the seed of wisdom, a mother at home.
4: Beautiful. And Gabby, when you get a chance, let's get that onto the show notes here. That was reminded me of St. Ignatius of Antioch saying, I'm going to be kind of ground into becoming another Christ. but in so doing, I'll have this fellowship with my fellow man. Is the Blessed Sacrament in your home there, Julia?
8: Yes, we are blessed to have a little chapel here. So then we pray around, we do the evening prayers together, and we try to visit him as often as possible. And we invite the priest and have a mass. That is really core, and he is our center of our life here at home as well.
4: Beautiful. So, Tom, how has what we just heard from Juliana affected your home life?
2: It occurred to me, Mark, while you were talking to Juliana about being consecrated, and the way every married person who's sacramentally married is consecrated as well. Mm-hmm. And our consecration is to each other and to Jesus in our marriage. We don't have a chapel in our house, but there is an adoration chapel in the parish nearby where we go at least once a week for an hour, but then every day after Mass we can pop in and spend a little time, like Juliana said. But what really allows us to go ahead as a couple, as a consecrated, as a married couple who feel this call to live the gospel, is a practice that goes back to the very beginnings of the Focolare, and that is that they realized that you can't live the whole gospel, and there's just too many words. So what you can do is each, at a given period, we do it each month, the whole Focolare community worldwide, the Focolare is in 150-some countries around the world, there is a phrase of the gospel that's chosen as a focal point. The one for August is Mary in the Magnificat, "Behold the handmaid of the Lord." How do we live that? So Kathleen and I, when we read that together at the beginning of the month, and then as often as possible, every evening we kind of review our day together and kind of an examine together, and we look at that phrase of the gospel that we're trying to live and say, how is that shaped what we did today? How is that entered into the relationships that we have with each other? We're empty nesters. Our children are all grown and they have their own families, and we have 5 grandchildren. So we don't have that every day in our house as a younger family would. But there's the neighbors, there's the people we meet at the parish, there's people we meet at the store, there's the people that I encounter as I work as an editor every day. How does that phrase of the gospel suffuse? How does it illuminate the things that I say and do and think? And that really becomes the focus of our life. So we, too, keep Jesus in our midst between us, or try to keep Jesus in our midst between us, recognize him in our midst between us, but then using the scripture as a fulcrum, as a launching point, to see how does everything we do, how is everything we do gospel? How does the gospel order our lives? And that's really what brings, well, how we've tried to live these 55 years of our marriage, and how we try to live each moment between us and with the people we encounter.
4: Beautiful, Tom, and powerful that this is August, so "Behold the Handmaid of the Lord" is the meditation, the active meditation that you and your bride are
2: right
4: discussing and revisiting at the end of the day. You've been doing this for many years.
2: Yes.
4: And so for the mother, the father listening who has, let's say the children are 7 and 12 and 14, just for the fun of some numbers there, or to paint a picture. How has what you just described affected what I'm going to call the adulting of your own children? Because of course they have different temperaments and they're going to have different life circumstances and they're not going to all always get along. There's going to be a whole range of circumstances that are going to challenge kind of the natural capacities of you and your wife as parents. But on the flip side, you're called and indeed graced with the power to help them become other Christs.
9: It's a great question. I'm thinking, how do I go and think back? Right now, we have that same reality with our grandchildren. The ones who live close to us here in the Chicago area are 10, 8, and 6. And how do we, and of course, our children are in their 40s now. But when they were younger, we didn't proselytize. We certainly made it available. We did not hide from them what it was that we were trying to live. We foregrounded it. And two of our three adult children feel a commitment to live the focalized spirituality in their daily life in a formal way. One of them does not have that, but she certainly lives her faith and brings the gospel into her life. As she's a physician and a mom and lives in New York. I suppose it's not osmosis exactly. I think everything comes down to relationship, and we have relationships with our children even when they're little. So how do you relate to the 7-year-old who hides his peas under his plate rather than eating them? Well, you love him the way he wants to be loved in that moment. Sometimes it requires a certain kind of discipline, but sometimes it just requires a lot of humor. But always, I suppose one thing that I've learned from the Focolare spirituality, a practice that those women did at the very beginning, is to that they every morning when they get up, they would make what they called the Pact of Mercy. And the Pact of Mercy meant to look at each person new, to not look at that my son, you know, as the guy who I knew from before, but rather, how is he right now? How to not frame him with everything from the past, but to really live in the present moment with him and see him as he is now. And that really is a freeing thing, and it allowed Kathleen and me to see how to love our kids the way they needed to be loved in each circumstance. That doesn't mean that it's always successful. Right? As you well know, as a parent, as a dad, that there's rebellion or resistance or doing the opposite of what you'd want your son or daughter to do, but I think love covers everything, and that commitment to try at least to see each person new, especially the children in each moment, allowed us to go ahead through the rough spots.
4: Powerful. We've been talking with Tom Masters, husband, dad, grandfather of the Focolare Focolare movement, also Juliana Huen, who is co-director of the movement in the Midwest. She's consecrated, lives with five other women, also in the kind of Chicagoland area. And we could spend the next 7 hours doing this, and I would like to do that, but instead, amen, brother. So, but instead, Aslan is on the move. Jesus is here with us as you're sharing Focolare with us. And I want to ask you, Juliana, would you offer just a final thought or a prayer for all of us?
8: I know there are so many sufferings and divisions and despair in the world and in every day's life. But Jesus was in those moments with everyone when he was on the cross, abandoned by the Father, but he really trusted that God is it with him, and that's where the great unity happened, that he gave us that divinity. And so I would like to offer a prayer for everybody, each one of us, Jesus in the midst, present on us, that he can accompany us, and that so that his desire that all may be one can come true, and through each one of life and through his grace and his blessings on each of you, to everyone.
4: Amen, amen, amen, amen, amen, amen. Juliana Quinn, thank you for that prayer and for your life. And Tom, thank you for your life and example, and for sharing Focolare with me and Sarah and so many of you listening. We will be keeping you in our prayers. And Jesus, we trust in you.
9: Absolutely.
4: Well, Tom and Tom Masters, Juliana Quinn, Focolare Movement, and thank you again. Have a great day.
9: Thank you, Mark. Thanks so much for the opportunity to meet you and to meet your listeners.
4: Amen. Amen. So that was Tom Masters, Focolare Movement member, editor of Focolare's publishing entities, and Juliana Quinn, co-director of the Focolare Movement's Midwest community. So we're going to take a break here. We'll be right back. We're going to pick it up with someone I know many of you know. I've been looking forward to talking to Father John again, Father John Gordon, and we're going to talk about this great feast today and the feast tomorrow. So stick around. We'll be right back.
1: 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You are so close to death. I am so close to my bridegroom.
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0: Mary, give me your heart. Good morning, and great to be with you, Sarah. Great to be with you, Father John, and all of you listening. Where two or three are gathered in my name, there am I. And look at me getting choked up. So Father John Gordon's principal job is to help people get closer to Jesus. That's in his own words. And for many years, Father John served as secretary for evangelization for the Archdiocese in Newark. So Father John, you and I caught up in June while you were vacationing with a family in the Shenandoah Valley, and I now have the pleasure of catching up with you again here as we really are invited to draw closer to Our Lady directly and through one of the intercessors, St. Maximilian Kolbe. So happy Friday, Father John.
1: Yes, Mark, thank you. Happy Friday, too. Happy Feast of Maximilian Kolbe, a really remarkable saint who is often remembered for the heroic manner in which he offered his life and was therefore died and was declared by Pope St. John Paul II at his canonization as a martyr, but also because of the extraordinary life he lived. He was he had a media empire before there were media empires. And he had yeah, exactly. Knights of the Immaculata that he had that was published all over the world. He'd even gone to Japan to set up an establishment there. It was like Bishop Robert Barron and Archbishop Fulton Sheen all combined, as it were, into this one man who founded such a movement that continues to exist today, the Knights of the Immaculata. And so he also devised his own manual of consecration to the Lord through Our Lady, similar to St. Louis de Montfort. And St. Maximilian Kolbe, you know, was caught up as all of Europe was, all the world was in World War II, found himself arrested and in a bunker in the camp at Auschwitz. And I suspect many of our listeners are so familiar with the story of someone had escaped from the prison, and so the commandant's decision was 10 random men should be taken out and killed. And the last guy was called out. He said, no, I'm married. I have a wife. I have children. And Maximilian Kolbe said, take me. And they let him. And he suffered and died in this bunker with these others, praying and glorifying God and not letting them give in to any kind of despair. And he was the last one to die, finally by lethal injection, because they couldn't get rid of him, so to speak. But he died on this date in 1941. And when John Paul II had him canonized in 1982, not terribly surprising of the heroic way in which he lived and died, he declared him a martyr. And that was a surprise to many people, because yes, to be a martyr, declared a martyr, is to die in direct hatred of the faith. And he wasn't killed because he was a Catholic priest, but because he offered his life so that this other man could live. And Pope John Paul II declared him a martyr for charity. And Pope Francis kind of codified that is a genuine level of martyrdom. So not only is there the red martyrdom of shedding your blood in direct hatred of the faith, because you're a Christian, because you're Catholic, we're going to kill you. Persecutions all over, but because someone offers their life as a sacrifice out of Christian charity for another, that person can be declared a martyr as well. And what that does, at least for all of us, I hope, is that it elevates the possibility of martyrdom. One of the great things about so many of the saints is that they desired to be martyrs. Even those who were not martyrs, they wanted it. They wanted to make such a demonstration and a witness, which is what the word martyr really means, a witness of their faith. We can still do that by this martyrdom of charity. It might not be as dramatic as Maximilian Kolbe's, but those daily acts of charity are a participation in the witness and the martyrdom of charity.
0: Wow, I didn't know that bit about the codification. And I had heard the story, it's a true story, of course, of John Paul II surprising many people when he came out in the red vestments for the canonization, and as you say, he was that, and so that was a manifestation of Max Kolbe being recognized as a martyr. And you might be familiar with Stanley Rother, but he ultimately gave his life, and his cause is underway, and it sounds like he might himself become declared a martyr for charity as well. Father John, tell us a little bit about Max Kolbe's this term, the Immaculata. It's a bit of an unusual term, and it has something to do with her relation, Our Lady's relationship to God, of course, the Mother of God. But tell us a little bit about that term, the Immaculata, and why he I don't know if he coined it or not, but it was certainly important to him.
1: Sure, of course, and it was also a term of endearment and devotion in a certain sense, at least of devotion, if not endearment. But I suspect it became a term of endearment for St. Maximilian Kolbe as well. And Immaculata, like Immaculate Conception, is pure and clean and undefiled. And the notion that Mary was protected, and not only protected by her grace from the Lord, from her own conception, as it were, as it is, but also she was protected by her own conscious decision over and over again to choose the way of the Lord. Even before she was visited by the angel, Archangel Gabriel, at the Annunciation, I mean, before that, she was living a life of holiness and purity and immaculate. And so St. Maximilian Kolbe saw in the Blessed Mother not only that maternal care, but also that vibrant witness of strength, even in her own apparent meekness and weakness as a young girl, having nothing, and especially even towards the end of her life, with the presumption that St. Joseph had already died. She had only one child, Jesus. And now she stands at the foot of the cross, and not as a broken, weak woman, but as the Immaculata, as the one who reigns powerfully because of her purity and cleanliness, and invites us through her intercession and her support to do the same. And one of the things that St. Maximilian Kolbe says, you mentioned that, my job is to bring people closer to Jesus. I pray I continue to do that. I think St. Maximilian Kolbe felt the exact same kind of way. His whole being was about helping people recognize that Jesus is very near to us. And the Blessed Mother herself is a vibrant and living example of the nearness of God to us because of her closeness to the Lord, her participation in the mystery of salvation and suffering, and therefore also her coming to us, and a great devotion, of course, to all her various apparitions. And when I think of the apparitions of Our Lady, the one that kind of strikes me the most, because it's so close to us, is Our Lady of Guadalupe, which is the first recorded apparition of Our Lady. I suspect that she appeared many times before that, but it wasn't kind of held in the church's memory the way Our Lady of Guadalupe was. So I find in St. Maximilian Kolbe and his love for Our Lady, referring to her as the Immaculata, and therefore he would develop this knight of the, or this militia of the Immaculatas, of these people who would be on fire and willing to kind of, under her banner, with her intercession, stand strong against any and every enemy and attack.
0: Yeah, we're talking with Father John Gordon, Diocese in Newark, and principal job to help people get closer to Jesus. And that's manifesting here in our conversation here, Father John. This comment you just made, recognize Jesus is very close to us, as Our Lady did. She lived that. Her fiat was complete, I read somewhere, actually at the foot of the cross. So she had the freedom to not say yes, but she kept saying yes. What has been your own experience in ministry and in your own life that's helped you and helped others recognize Jesus is very close to us, through Our Lady?
1: Well, praise God. For a long time, I did not have a great devotion to Our Lady. I'd experienced the baptism of the Spirit, so I had a wonderful relationship with Jesus and the power of the Holy Spirit, and that was my awakening in faith in a profound way. And consequently, for myself, I found myself not having a tremendous, there's nothing critical of Mary, but I just did not experience a strong devotion to her. And then one summer, I spent it part of it in France, and I was on retreat at Entare Le Monial, where St. Margaret Mary Alacoque had her visions of the Sacred Heart. And I had been already to the church in Rue de Bac, where St. Catherine Labouré had her vision of the miraculous medal. And I had people prayed over me, and the word that came was, the Blessed Mother will protect your vocation. And that resonated with me, because in the seminary where I was, I sat right across from the 12th station, Jesus dies on the cross. And in that station, when they were life-size, Jesus on the cross, and at the foot of the cross is two people, John and Mary. Well, I identified with John, and I knew that I was making, as I was moving towards a commitment to celibacy at diaconate, that it's not right for the man to be alone. I need a woman. And I knew the woman had to be Mary. And I think one of the things that really changed it for me was, just as I could have a personal relationship with Jesus because he is alive, I can have a personal relationship with Our Lady. And that changed it for me. Oh, she was no longer some medal or statue or icon. She's now a living person, just as Jesus is a living person with whom I can have conversation and relationship, and the Father and the Spirit as well. So now the Blessed Mother, and consequently all the saints. But with Mary, it was like, oh, and I experienced her maternal love and care for me over and over again. And many years ago, I think it was in my first or second year of priesthood, somebody came into the sacristy before weekday mass and said to me that Our Lady told him that I was to pray the Hail Mary before I preached. And I just looked like, yeah, no, I'm sorry, that's not going to happen. And then they said, oh, you don't have to do it out loud. And I said, I continue to pray a Hail Mary every time before I speak, quietly in my heart. Because it's like, yes, you know, because of her yes, and all she did was repeat what she heard. And so I found that to be a real breakthrough for me, that Our Lady is real. And then when I was doing some formation work at Franciscan University of Steubenville, I knew that one of my roles was to help these young men develop a relationship with Our Lady. And so I would tell them that you need to have some contact with Our Lady every day. It might just be a Hail Mary or a Memorare, or it might be the Rosary, or it might be some other Marian devotion. But every day you should have some contact with Mom, with the Blessed Mother. And I knew that that was the right thing to do, and many of them appreciated that and grew in tremendous respect. And when you look at the saints, Maximilian Kolbe, St. Francis of Assisi, you look at all these saints, their devotion to Our Lady is profound. And it's a sure way of augmenting and realizing more profoundly and personally our relationship with Jesus. Because of our relationship with Mary, we know she has his son, Jesus. We know we are his brothers. And we just experience so much closeness with the Lord because of this. We come from the same place, as it were. Mary and the church are very, very close. So just as from Mary's virginal womb comes forth Jesus, so from the church's virginal womb comes forth the body of Christ, the people. And our baptism is an entrance into that grace, so that we are truly, if we are brothers with Jesus, if he's our brother, then Mary is also our mother as well.
0: Yeah. Father John Gordon, so rich. And you're helping me as well. I do. It's not infrequent. I'll hear her say, am I not your mother? And to be very honest, there are many occasions when I don't respond. And you're, interiorly, I just hear it and then I want to move on, and I suppose that's a gift in itself that she says these things to me. But you're inviting me to say thank you, Mom, or you know, well, you know what, Mom, what about or whatever. But to engage more in dialogue with her, we got a couple minutes here before the break, and we'll continue on the other side of the break. But let's talk about this feast more intentionally now. There's something kind of elegant that it dawned on me this morning, because it's a new moon, and I presume that it's usually a new moon around this feast. We don't have light in the sky that comes from the moon, right? Which of course is a reflection of the sun's light, but that darkness, so to speak,

0: feel like, what is it we're celebrating?
1: I think at a personal level, you know, the realization that everything that God has promised, has done for Mary, he intends for us. Albeit in a perhaps different kind of way, but her sinlessness that was given by predilective grace is to be ours by penance and mercy. And her assumption, her union with God, body and soul into heaven, is what our goal is going to be. That's going to happen at the end of time when the general resurrection, when all of us are raised up. And so that gives me hope and promise that the promises of God are true. And those two anchored promises, so to speak, which are already realized in Mary, then all the other promises that he's made about forgiveness and mercy and presence and his choice of us, his desire for us, his liking us, you know, for many people, that's a bit of a revelation. I know the Lord loves me. I never knew he liked me.
0: yeah, that's a big one. Like, that's a breakthrough, actually, for many people.
1: Yeah, he does. He does. He enjoys our company. He chooses to make his home in us. And because he did that for Mary, living in her womb, so he lives in us through the Eucharist in particular. But though all these ways in which Mary kind of shows us what's coming, as it were. She's like sneak previews, as it were. But they're not sneak previews. This is a promise, and it's already fulfilled, and therefore it's going to be fulfilled, not only in Mary, but now in us. She is one of us. And so that's a remarkable reality. Mary is not the fourth person of the Trinity, so to speak. She is completely human, albeit not a not a sinful human, okay? But her humanity is perfect. It's not a super humanity. It's not a humanity that's our humanity is a wounded humanity because of original sin. Her humanity is the humanity for which God intended us and which God is going to restore us to.
0: Well, we're going to pick it up right where you just took us, Father John, in just a moment, talking with Father John Gordon. And yeah, so grateful to be talking with you and to be with each of you here on this Feast of Max Kolbe, which is also the eve of the Feast of the Assumption. So stick around. We'll be right back for a little bit more with Father John Gordon.

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1: Family, a prayer that we pray together is a powerful prayer. So please pray together with me our EWTN family prayer. Today we pray for those who have chronic pain. Lord Jesus Christ, suffering servant, whose wounds have healed us, we give you glory and honor and praise. You have given us a share in your suffering and also a share in your riches. Help those who suffer with chronic pain to realize that they have been chosen to be saints, and that just as your suffering was not meaningless nor useless, so neither is theirs. Give them healing and consolation and peace, dear Lord, and use them for the good of many souls. Amen.
2: Behold the Lamb of God, who takes away the sins of the world. 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

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I confess to Almighty God and to you, my brothers and sisters, that I have greatly sinned in my thoughts and in my words, in what I have done and in what I have failed to do, through my most grievous fault. Therefore I ask Blessed Mary, Ever Virgin, all the angels and saints, and you, my brothers and sisters, to pray for me to the Lord. May Almighty God have mercy on us, forgive us our sins,

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Through our Lord Jesus Christ, your Son, who lives and reigns with you in the unity of the Holy Spirit,

0: A reading from the first letter of St. Paul to the Corinthians. Brothers and sisters, thus should one regard us, as servants of Christ and stewards of the mysteries of God. Now it is, of course, required of stewards that they be found trustworthy. It does not concern me in the least that I be judged by you or any human tribunal. I did not even pass judgment on myself. I am not conscious of anything against me, but I do not thereby stand acquitted. The one who judges me is the Lord. Therefore, do not make any judgment before the appointed time, until the Lord comes. For he will bring to light what is hidden in darkness, and will manifest the motives of our hearts. And then everyone will receive praise from God. The word of the Lord.
1: Thanks be to God.
0: The salvation of the just comes from the Lord.
1: The salvation of the just comes from the Lord.
0: Trust in the Lord and do good, that you may dwell in the land and be fed in security. Take delight in the Lord, and he will grant you your heart's requests. Commit to the Lord your way. Trust in him, and he will act. He will make justice dawn for you like the light. Bright as the noonday shall be your vindication. Turn from evil and do good, that you may abide forever. For the Lord loves what is right and forsakes not his faithful ones. Criminals are destroyed, and the posterity of the wicked is cut off. The salvation of the just is from the Lord. He is their refuge in time of distress. And the Lord helps them and delivers them. He delivers them from the wicked and saves them, because they take refuge in him.
1: The salvation

The scribes and the Pharisees said to Jesus, "The disciples of John the Baptist fast often and offer prayers, and the disciples of the Pharisees do the same, but yours eat and drink." Jesus answered them, "Can you make the wedding guests fast while the bridegroom is with them? But the days will come, and when the bridegroom is taken away from them, then they will fast in those days." And he also told them a parable. "No one tears a piece from a new cloak to pad an old one. Otherwise, he will tear the new, and the piece from it will not match with the old cloak. Likewise, no one pours new wine into old wineskins. Otherwise, the new wine will burst the skins and will be spilled, and the skins will be ruined. Rather, new wine must be poured into fresh wineskins, and no one who has been drinking old wine desires new, for he says, 'The old is good.'"

We are celebrating on this first Friday in September a votive mass in honor of the Sacred Heart of Jesus. And we are delighted to have our chapel full and also joining St. Michael's Hall full of pilgrims who have traveled all the way from the Archdiocese of Miami together with Deacon Alex Castro, as well as a group from Atlanta, here with Paula Humana, who has a beautiful series on EWTN, The Gift of Hope. And they're headed north. They're headed north to the Shrine of the Most Blessed Sacrament, because tomorrow will be the Festival of Divino Niño, of the Child Jesus, to whom in a particular way that shrine is dedicated, as well as the Blessed Sacrament. If you've never been there for the Festival of Divino Niño, it's always the first Saturday in September. And if you're within striking distance, y'all come. There's hundreds of people that come there to celebrate the Divine Child Jesus, the Incarnation, one of the manifestations of God's great love for us. And or plan to come maybe next year. So we're delighted. We're going to see in the next few days buses passing through and joining us for our televised mass that many participate in, you know, in their own homes. So we welcome all of you who are here. You know, when a young man is considering how he's going to propose to a young lady, he usually takes a lot of thought about that. What place he's going to propose to her, how he's going to do it. We've heard as friars and people who have, friars who prepared couples for marriage, different ingenious ways, unique ways that the to-be bridegroom is going to propose to his bride. But he puts a lot of thought in it and how he's going to manifest his love to her and show that that's real, and waiting for her response, because she has to respond. He can't coerce her. It has to be freely given. And when she says yes to his proposal, there's great joy. If she refuses, he's crushed, because he's put his heart out there. He's manifested his love for her and has been rejected. Well, think about Jesus and how he says that he is the bridegroom, the bridegroom. And there are many ways that he manifests his love, and he invites us who are members of his bride, the church, to respond with a wholehearted yes to his invitation. And I'd like you, dear pilgrims, to think about three particular ways, especially during these days that you've traveled here and you're here and you're going to be going up to the shrine, three particular ways that he's holding out his heart out to you. And you've made a lot of effort. Some of you are pretty tired this morning, I can tell. So there's some sacrifice you've made to get here. And that's part of your response already. You're saying, yes, Lord, I love you. I want to show my love for you. And I want to grow in that love for you. So you've made the pilgrimage to come here. Well, when you go up to the Shrine of the Blessed Sacrament, what you're going to see in the piazza in front of the beautiful church is a child Jesus holding out his heart, welcoming everyone who comes there, inviting them to enter into his love. It's a beautiful place. It's a place of grace, as this place is, where God has welcomed so many to a deeper encounter of his love. And you know, one of the things that you'll find there at the shrine is a life-size nativity scene. And in front of that are words from John's gospel, but Mother added two more. And so in front of that life-size nativity scene, that little chapel that's there,
says, the Word was made flesh. And Mother added two words, for you. Because he became man for you personally. Yes, for all of us. But for you personally. He was born. He was a child. And so it's very fitting that he would inspire this shrine that would be built. And the first thing that you're going to see as you approach that church is his heart. He was made flesh for love of you. To reflect upon that as you go to the shrine today. And then we can think of a second way today as we're here at the Mass and we see this beautiful statue that was donated to the friars of the Sacred Heart. And that heart has a crown of thorns, there's a cross, but it's on fire and it's pierced. And so what we think about as we reflect upon that image, the way that he appeared to St. Margaret Mary, revealing his love, listen to the words that he said to her. Behold the heart that has so loved men that it has spared nothing, even exhausting and consuming itself in testimony of its love. And in return, I receive from most only ingratitude. By their irreverence and sacrilege, and by the coldness and contempt they have for me in this sacrament of love. What is he talking about when he's talking about the sacrament of love, the Eucharist? That three of the major revelations of his Sacred Heart took place, two of them when Margaret Mary was in adoration of the Blessed Sacrament, and one as she's preparing to receive Holy Communion. The sacrament of love. So we think of his passion manifested in this image and his revelation, how he endured all that he endured to show the depths of his love, to give testimony to his love. And yet, he says from most he receives ingratitude or even contempt, irreverence. You're saying something quite different, aren't you, by your travels here? All the way from the Archdiocese of Miami or from Atlanta, you're saying, Lord, we love you too. And we want to respond to your love that has consumed itself even unto death on a cross. St. Paul was so taken with this that he wrote in Galatians 2:20, he said, I've been crucified with Christ, and now the life I live is not my own. Christ is living in me. Because he loved me and gave himself for me. Let that penetrate our own hearts. He loved me. He gave himself for me. For me. And then when we think about the sacrament of love, this is the third way he's holding his heart out to us. In the Eucharist. Of course, that was Mother Angelica's whole life. She spent so many years here from 1962 to the year 2000. She was here adoring our Lord in the Blessed Sacrament. That was her life. And I really believe one of the reasons God chose her to begin this worldwide apostolate that reaches so many is because of that fact. He wanted people to discover anew this truth. That he's with us in the Holy Eucharist, profoundly. You know, there's a beautiful story that was in the Register just a couple of days ago about a couple that had been divorced, well, they were on the verge of divorce. They'd been separated for 5 years. And the title is Hope for Broken Marriages, One Couple's Story. It's a story of Mariella and Harold, a
are their names, a couple's name. And Mariella had stopped practicing her faith like 7 years before. They had a 7-year-old daughter, and Harold had just, in his travels between Peru and Venezuela, he just never came back one day from Venezuela. And so Mariella is there with her daughter, and her daughter says to her mother, she says, "Grandma says you know how to pray. Teach me how to pray the rosary." Because they had never prayed. Well, she felt obligated to do that, so okay, here's how you pray the rosary. And then it was sometime later that their daughter said to her, "I want to receive my first Holy Communion." And she says, "Why don't you? Jesus comes close to your heart. Why don't you receive?" And that just pierced her heart, because she'd been away from the church for 7 years. So much so that she goes to confession. She begins to go to daily mass. She goes to adoration at noontime. And she prays the rosary now at night with her daughter. And things began to change. Because up until this point, she had been pointing the finger at Harold. "It's his fault. Lord, you got to do something with him." But now she sees her own past. She begins to have her own conversion of heart. And as they were going to come together, Mariella and Harold, to sign the divorce papers, she hugs him. And this begins a spark that changes, so much so that they begin this marriage ministry now, 15 years ago. "Jesus and Mary are restoring my family." Because we have to be restored in our hearts first. But where does that come from? His heart. His heart. That's where the change comes from. Get as close as we can to his heart. And as you will contemplate his childhood, he became man for us, for you. The Word became flesh for you. He died on the cross. His heart was pierced to give testimony of his love. And today you receive this treasure that Mariella's daughter said. You used to have Jesus close to your heart. Why don't you receive communion? Where he's close to our heart, most profoundly. What a beautiful thing our faith is, because it's a thing of love. And finally, I just conclude with this. You know, the catechism, and speaking about the heart, and we heard that today, that St. Paul in today's first reading, he says, you know, what are we going to be judged on? When the Lord comes again? Or when we're before the Lord? What are we going to be judged on? He's going to bring to light what's hidden in darkness and manifest the motives of hearts. It's what's our heart, what's in our heart. That's what we're going to be judged on. And what is the heart? The Catechism says over 1,000 times the Scriptures speak of the heart. It's our hidden center. It's where we make the decision. It's a place of prayer. It's a place of covenant with God. It's where we choose him, where you're choosing him anew by making this pilgrimage. So it's our hearts. And he gives us new hearts, new wineskins, for the new wine of the Spirit, the Holy Spirit, has been poured into our hearts, St. Paul says. That's good news. We are changed by the Lord, changed by his love. That's his first act toward us, love. By creating us, by redeeming us, by preparing a place for us. Let us all respond wholeheartedly to his love. And I just want to conclude with a beautiful prayer of St. John Marie Vianney, quoted in the Catechism.
I love you, O my God, and my only desire is to love you until the last breath of my life. I love you, O my infinitely lovable God, and I would rather die loving you than live without loving you. I love you, Lord, and the only grace I ask is to love you eternally. My God, if my tongue cannot say in every moment that I love you, I want my heart to repeat it to you as often as I draw breath. Amen.

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1: For the church, that like the seed that fell on rich soil, we may take time to hear and understand God's word, we pray to the Lord.
2: Lord, hear our prayer.
1: For our Pope and the bishops, that they will encourage us to look on the media as a potentially great channel for the spread of the gospel message. We pray to the Lord.
2: Lord, hear our prayer.
1: For those who find it hard to forgive, that God's healing grace may enter their hearts. We pray to the Lord.
2: Lord, hear our prayer.
1: For the gentle repose of those who have died, that in mercy God may welcome them into heaven. We pray to the Lord.
2: Lord, hear our prayer.
0: Merciful Father, only the heart of your beloved Son fully knows the depths of your love. As his heart was pierced, the abyss of your mercy was made manifest to the whole world. Grant that like him, our lives may bear witness to this boundless love. Through Christ our Lord.
3: Amen.

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Grant, we pray, that being perfectly united with him, we may offer you worthy homage through Christ.

Lord, for raised up on high, raised up high on the cross, he gave himself up for us with a wonderful love, and poured out blood and water from his pierced side, the wellspring of the church's sacraments.

You are indeed holy, O Lord, the fount of all holiness. Make holy, therefore, these gifts, we pray, by sending down your Spirit upon them like the dewfall, so that they may become for us the body and blood of our Lord Jesus Christ. At the time he was betrayed and entered willingly into his passion, he took bread and, giving thanks, broke it and gave it to his disciples, saying, "Take this, all of you, and eat of it, for this is my body, which will be given up for you."

In a similar way, when supper was ended, he took the chalice, and once more giving thanks, he gave it to his disciples, saying, "Take this, all of you, and drink from it, for this is the chalice of my blood, the blood of the new and eternal covenant, which will be poured out for you and for many for the forgiveness of sins. Do this in memory of me."

Therefore, as we celebrate the memorial of his death and resurrection, we offer you, Lord, the bread of life and the chalice of salvation, giving thanks that you have held us worthy to be in your presence and minister to you. Humbly we pray that, partaking of the body and blood of Christ, we may be gathered into one by the Holy Spirit. Remember, Lord, your church spread throughout the world and bring her to the fullness of charity, together with Leo, our Pope, and Stephen, our Bishop, and all the clergy. Remember also our brothers and sisters who have fallen asleep in the hope of the resurrection and all who have died in your mercy. Welcome them into the light of your face. Have mercy on us all, we pray, that with the Blessed Virgin Mary, Mother of God, with Blessed Joseph, her spouse, with the blessed apostles and all the saints who have pleased you throughout the ages, we may merit to be co-heirs to eternal life and may praise and glorify you through your Son, Jesus Christ. Through him and with him and in him, O God, almighty Father, in the unity of the Holy Spirit, all glory

0: Lord Jesus Christ, who said to your apostles, "Peace I leave you, my peace I give you," look not on our sins, but on the faith of your church, and graciously grant her peace and unity in accordance with your will, who live and reign forever and ever.
1: Amen.

0: Thus says the Lord, let whoever is thirsty come to me and drink. 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
1: For those who cannot now receive Jesus in the Blessed Sacrament, we offer the following prayer. I believe that you, O Jesus, are in the most holy sacrament. I love you and desire you. Come into my heart, I embrace you. 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

0: Let us pray. 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
1: Amen.
0: The Lord be with you.
1: And with your spirit.
0: May Almighty God bless you, the Father and the Son and the Holy Spirit.
1: Amen.

0: The Angelus.
1: In the name of the Father, and the Son, and the Holy Ghost. Amen. The angel of the Lord declared unto Mary, Hail Mary, full of grace, the Lord is with thee. Blessed art thou among women, and blessed is the fruit of thy womb, Jesus.
2: Holy Mary, Mother of God, pray for us sinners, now and at the hour of our death. Amen.
1: Behold the handmaid of the Lord.
2: Be it done unto me according to thy word.
1: Hail Mary, full of grace, the Lord is with thee. Blessed art thou among women, and blessed is the fruit of thy womb, Jesus.
2: Holy Mary, Mother of God, pray for us sinners, now and at the hour of our death. Amen.
1: And the Word was made flesh.
2: And dwelt among us.
1: Hail Mary, full of grace, the Lord is with thee. Blessed art thou among women, and blessed is the fruit of thy womb, Jesus. Pray for us, Holy Mother of God,
2: that we may be made worthy of the promises of Christ.
1: Let us pray.

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1: Ever wonder about the power of prayer? St. John Chrysostom states that prayer and converse with God is a supreme good. 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Let God's infinite light be your guiding light. 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
1: Welcome to Catholic Connection with Teresa Tomeo, keeping you connected to your faith and your world. 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
2: Well, good morning to you, Sherry Brownrigg, in for Teresa Tomeo on this 4th of September. Teresa Tomeo is out today, just coming back from speaking at the Springfield Diocesan Council of Catholic Women 97th Annual Convention. Can you believe that? 97th Annual Convention. That is something. And if I've seen Teresa speak before, you probably have too. And if I know her, she really brought down the house. But she'll be back on Monday with a special Labor Day edition of Catholic Connection. Coming up today on the show, it's The Inside Word with EWTN President Peter Gagnon. And we'll hear about a new OCIA program from Ascension that is really designed for today. Church. That really is going to be great. I can't wait for that. And looking forward to the EWTN Extra Hour on Catholic Connection. We'll celebrate the 29th anniversary of The Journey Home. John Mark Grote will be with us. And we'll be talking with author Robert Stackpole about the Sacred Heart of Jesus and about how the bishops have consecrated the U.S. to the Sacred Heart in honor of the 250th anniversary. I just love that, and I'm really excited to talk about the book and the consecration. Boy, we live in a blessed society, don't we? Well, we don't really have a major feast day today. Of course, we've got bookends. Yesterday was St. Gregory the Great, and tomorrow is Teresa of Calcutta, better known as Mother Teresa. But there are a couple of saints that you should know about today whose feasts are on the Catholic calendar. Saint Rosalia, she's known as the Little Saint. She lived in the 13th century, but she's a hermit saint, the patron saint of Palermo, Sicily. She's venerated for her life of solitude on Mount Pellegrino. Always wondered where that word came from, that name, and for traditionally saving the city from the plague. And also St. Rose of Viterbo, also living in the 13th century. She was a young Franciscan tertiary and mystic from Italy who preached repentance, and she supported the papacy during a time of intense political conflict. It was really bad back then, and she was very pious at a young age, and after her death, there were many reports of miracles. She died when she was still in her teens. We feel so blessed to have the saints as our friends. I'm excited about this month finally coming because I'm attending the beatification of Fulton Sheen on the 24th, and there's going to be about 65,000 of us there.

0: So that is going to be quite an event. I'm really, really excited about that. You know, I've been to a beatification before in Rome, and it was lovely, of course. I mean, it's a huge event in the church. But I happened to be in Rome. These weren't really saints that I had had a devotion to. And as much of a blessing as it was to be there at that beatification, I think this one is really going to be incredible just to be a part of. I mean, this is our American saint, not the first American saint, but certainly an American saint that so many of us know. And in fact, I did an audio documentary about Fulton Sheen, so I got the opportunity to talk with a lot of people who knew him, his niece, his grandnephew, priests who had worked with him. I can't remember the name of the town, but it was in the Diocese of Springfield, and I traveled there to meet with an elderly priest who had worked with Fulton Sheen. He was a very young priest, and so was Fulton Sheen, but he told so many stories about just his beautiful gifts. He recounted one time when there was a big parish festival, and there was a huge crowd of people that were around outside, and somehow Fulton Sheen knew that there was a young man who needed him, and he found that young man. He prayed and found that young man and ministered to him amongst this huge group of people who were there. And he said that was not an uncommon occurrence. Fulton Sheen just had this gift of being able to speak to people in a way that was really, really focused on just them. And he knew exactly what to say. And I think that's probably been borne out in his ministry, of course, across Catholic media, radio, and television. So it's just really, really exciting just to be a part of this. And I know that Teresa will be covering that, and there's going to be a lot of excitement around it. But it truly is an exciting day for the U.S. when we have a beatification of our own saint. So hopefully you'll be able to be a part of that as well and follow along at EWTN and all the different things happening. They had a call last Thursday night that was a webinar, a live webinar, and Jonathan Rumi was on there. He's going to be at the Sheen Awards. I'll talk more about that in a moment. And I didn't get a chance to be there. In fact, I was meeting with my spiritual director, but I have it. I plan to watch it before I go. And I know they had so many different stories about Sheen's miracles, all his witnesses, all the different things that are centered around his life. And again, what a gift. What a gift for the church. Well, it's coming up on 6 minutes past the hour, and it's time for news here on EWTN. Two more people have been found alive 9 days after deadly flash flooding roared through the Nepal-Tibet border region. The two workers, covered in mud, were freed from a hydropower tunnel where they had been trapped and taken to a hospital in Kathmandu. More than 4,200 people are still missing, and officials believe hundreds could be trapped in the tunnels connected to 6 hydropower projects along the river. More than 1,200 people died when a glacier collapsed last week in the Himalayas, sending a wall of water crashing on a mountain area north of Kathmandu. Nina Punya reports some areas have been wiped out by the flooding.
1: Authorities say they are estimating around 20,000 houses will need to be rebuilt in safer locations as Nepal looks at a Herculean task of recovery and rebuilding in one of the world's poorest countries.
0: Punya reports that many in Nepal are still waiting for information about missing relatives.
1: They are losing hope of finding the bodies of their loved ones and have been using effigies and photographs to put missing family members to rest. Some others say they are still hoping for a miracle, including some families of 900 workers believed to be trapped inside hydropower tunnels in Nepal.
0: President Trump's push to restrict mail-in voting faces its first election deadline today in North Carolina. Election officials plan to mail absentee ballots today, despite ongoing legal challenges that could affect how those ballots are handled. Trump faces a court challenge over new restrictions on the Postal Service's handling of absentee ballots. Democratic lawmakers in Washington are warning that this year's mail-in voting could turn chaotic as officials try to figure out where new rules stand. Trump has ordered the USPS to verify who is eligible to vote by mail, but a current court order is keeping that rule from going into effect. The administration wants the Supreme Court to overturn that order. Vice President J.D. Vance says he's extremely skeptical of reports that the U.S. military killed four Iranian civilians at a wedding party. More from Mark Mayfield.
2: Vance was asked about the reports at Thursday's White House press briefing.
3: The United States never targets civilians in combat. We never will do that. We never have done that. And unfortunately, obviously, sometimes things happen.
2: The vice president also said Iranian state media has not been a very good scribe about what's happened in the conflict thus far, and said the deaths had not been confirmed by international humanitarians. Vance said that unlike the Islamic Revolutionary Guard, the U.S. never targets civilians in combat. I'm Mark Mayfield.
0: Jurors in the trial that's gripping the nation return for further deliberation today as they try to determine whether Lindsay Clancy should be held criminally responsible for the murders of her three young children. The judge in the Massachusetts case dismissed the jury Thursday after an emotionally charged day that saw the judge clarify to the jury the definition of reasonable doubt. Clancy's lawyer claimed the issue surrounds a single juror and pushed the judge to have that juror dismissed, but the judge refused. Clancy admitted to killing her kids in 2023, but pleaded not guilty by reason of insanity, citing postpartum psychosis. Imprisoned hip-hop mogul Sean Diddy Combs, his time behind bars is being shortened once again. Combs was originally sentenced to 4 years after being convicted of prostitution-related charges. He was originally set to be released in June of 2028, but that has been moved up several times. He's now expected to be released February 5th, 2028, about 2 weeks earlier than the most recent estimate. He'll be 58 years old when he gets out, and he's currently being held in FCI Fort Dix in New Jersey. Nicaragua's National Assembly, controlled by the dictatorship of President Daniel Ortega and his wife and co-president Rosario Murillo, have approved a constitutional reform barring their political opposition from participating in elections. The measure has sparked widespread domestic and international condemnation. Ortega and Murillo put forth the constitutional reform under the guise that the political opposition are, quote, traitors to the homeland, end quote. The reform amends the constitution, which also extends the presidential term as well as those of other high-ranking officials from 6 to 7 years, with the possibility of renewal. A coalition of religious sisters has joined Chicago's Cardinal Blaise Cupich in suing the state of Illinois to prevent enforcement of its assisted suicide law. The law, which was signed by Democratic Governor J.B. Pritzker in December 2025, allows doctors in the state to prescribe lethal doses of medication to patients in order to help them end their own lives. The rule has received strong criticism from Catholic bishops in the state. The suit, filed in U.S. District Court, argues that the sisters, who belong to the Carmelite Sisters for the Aged and Infirm, and also the Little Sisters of the Poor, will be forced to either abandon their religious beliefs regarding the sanctity of life or face significant fines and penalties if they refuse to participate in the suicide regime. Bishop Robert Barron and the Chosen star Jonathan Rumi will be among the headliners at the first annual Sheen Awards, taking place this month in Archbishop Fulton Sheen's home diocese of Peoria. On September 3rd, the Archbishop Fulton J. Sheen Foundation and Peoria Bishop Lou Tilka announced the list of speakers for the gala event, which will be held September 25th at the Peoria Civic Center the day after Sheen himself is beatified in St. Louis. We're thrilled to bring the inaugural Sheen Awards to Peoria as we celebrate the beatification of Archbishop Fulton J. Sheen, said Peoria Diocese COO Royce Hood. He said the goal is to make the event an annual production, celebrating Sheen's legacy and recognizing people who are using their platforms to promote the faith. hailed during and after his life for his use of mass media to promote and explain the Catholic faith, Sheen has long been celebrated for his pioneering work in Catholic radio and television. And finally, Tesla's new Cybercab has joined its robo-taxi fleet. The new vehicle, which drives itself and doesn't even have a steering wheel, was unveiled Thursday at a private event. It's a key component of the EV automaker's autonomous vehicle ride service, which currently operates in parts of Texas and Florida. The Cybercab is only on the streets in limited areas of Austin for now, and that is your news here on Catholic Connection. I don't know about those autonomous driving cars. What do you think? It makes me just a little bit worried about that. Well, at least they're testing them in Austin. But of course, we've heard so many different stories about things going wrong, and they certainly will report that and not all the good things going right. But it's good to be prepared, isn't it? Yeah, anyway, that's coming, friends. My husband and I always joke that perhaps maybe we can be a lot more mobile later on. We'll just read our books while the autonomous car is driving us to wherever we need to go.
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5: This is a Pro-Life Minute with doctors Stephen and Gracie Christie.
6: Gracie, as Catholics, we're very often accused of being just religious wackos, imposing our religious moral codes on the rest of the world. They tell us, keep your religion off our uterus, or keep your rosaries off our ovaries. How do we reply to that?
7: Well, while many of the world's major religions oppose abortion, opposition to abortion doesn't have to be based on religion at all. My own opposition to abortion is based on science, the law, reason, morality, social justice, and the visible evidence.
6: Absolutely. And because the overwhelming majority of pro-choice people are secular, I've always recommended that we avoid religious arguments entirely. In the vast majority of cases, I've come to learn that making a religious argument is simply handing your opponent a club with which to beat you over the head. We have so many compelling non-religious arguments that powerfully explain why abortion is wrong. I say we stick to them.
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0: Welcome back to Catholic Connection. Sherry Brownrigg in for Teresa Tamio. Teresa back on Monday to celebrate Labor Day with you. And at this time every Friday, we have the Inside Word. At EWTN Studios, President Peter Gagnon is with us to talk about all the things happening at EWTN. And Peter, it's so great to have you on. And we joked before you came on that you're going to have to talk really fast today because there's a lot happening at EWTN.
9: Yeah, no, thank you, Sherry. You know, I actually am even personally amazed each week when I go through this to say, wow, we really are doing a lot. We have such great content out there. I want to kick off with a special that's debuting tonight at 8 p.m. It's Faith on the Baltic, Catholicism in Europe's Eastern Edge. So this is something that our news team put together, and it looks at the Catholic faith in the Baltic states of Latvia, Lithuania, and Estonia. Oh, and Colin Flynn was able to travel there and be on the ground and kind of explore that region, you know, which was really devastated under Soviet occupation, but how the faith has really emerged and stayed strong. So it's really a very interesting documentary that people should check out. So it's tonight at 8 p.m. Eastern. Tomorrow is, you know, the Feast of Mother Teresa. And so we do have a program that's going to air at 8 p.m. Eastern called Remembrances of Mother Teresa of Calcutta. And it's memories and stories from three of Mother Teresa's closest companions. So, her lone surviving relative. Actually, they give an intimate look at her life. So a towering figure in the church, and just it's, you know, younger people may not know Mother Teresa, so it's a good opportunity for them to learn more about her.
0: That's a good point.
9: So that'll be tomorrow at 8 p.m. Also, you know, we you know, our global coverage of events throughout the church shows the universal nature of the church. You know, every first Saturday we should air a Marian procession from the Holy Land. So it takes place from the Church of the Annunciation in different sites in Nazareth. So it's people can check that out. It'll be Saturday at 3 p.m. Eastern. So join the procession of folks in the Holy Land every first Saturday. And a couple of new episodes of programs we have coming up, Explore with the Miracle Hunter. This is an interesting one. It's the story of a Marian apparition in Gierswald in Poland, where two young girls had an apparition, and how the message of prayer and conversion can really strengthen the nation because it was under foreign rule at the time.
0: Oh,
9: and
0: wow,
9: it's currently actually the only approved apparition in Poland.
0: Oh, is that
9: so
0: right?
9: So check that out. Yeah, so that'll be Saturday at 6:30 p.m. Eastern. The Holy Father on Sunday is going to be offering Mass at the Shrine of Our Lady of Good Counsel in Genazzano, Italy, so people can participate with the Holy Father in that Mass. That's at Sunday at 3:30 p.m. Eastern, so check that out. You were talking about Archbishop Sheen, and obviously everyone's getting really excited about the upcoming Beatification.
0: Oh,
9: I actually
0: yes.
9: was able to take part in that webinar, and it's and a lot of great people on that. So it's really the excitement that's out there for that Beatification.
0: I can't wait to watch awesome. That.
9: Yeah, and yeah, we're super excited to be on the ground doing that coverage. But this week on Women of Grace with Johnette, we have Father Dave Tomaszewski, and he actually edited a book of Fulton Sheen on the demonic, where Archbishop Sheen, you know, based upon his talks, some of his writings, he actually was working on publishing a book on the demonic, but it never got finished before his death. So Father kind of compiled his thoughts, his reflections on the demonic. So that'll be two parts on September 7th and 8th at 1 p.m. Eastern in Rears in the evening at 11. So
0: more
9: check out that Woman of Grace to learn more about Fulton Sheen.
0: Yeah.
9: And you mentioned the Sheen Awards. EWTN is actually going to be airing the Sheen Awards the following week. So they air the Friday. I mean, it's the event is the Friday after Beatification, but we're going to air it the following Saturday evening. So people will be able to see the Sheen Awards.
0: That's fantastic.
9: Also
0: fantastic.
9: Yeah, some other things coming up. Another EWTN news special, Beyond Fair, A Catholic Vision of Artificial Intelligence. So this is taking an in-depth look at Pope Leo's encyclical Magnifica Humanitas, and it's kind of like what are some good approaches to and good uses of AI while always being very careful to protect humanity within the midst of it. So that'll air on September 9th at 6:30 p.m. Eastern. So that's Wednesday. So check that out, because people really, you know, obviously AI is such in the news right now, and it's everywhere.
0: Oh, yeah.
9: And it's part of everyone's life. It's almost unavoidable. So, but what is, how can we approach it correctly and keep, you know, the faith perspective on that?
0: Sounds like a great way to take the fear that we might have. So.
9: Well, exactly. A lot of people are afraid, and they don't know, you know, what should we do? And so this is the show that can help guide a little bit of that. So another interesting guest on EWTN Live with Father Mitch this week is David Stotts. So he did a program called Drive Through History for many years, was very popular. He actually converted, and we shot a program with him in Turkey on called The Road Less Traveled. It's going to be hitting our EWTN Plus platform on September 17th, but this Wednesday he sits down with Father Mitch to talk about that program, and so he's a very, very intriguing guy. Great story and great history, and really the program is really beautiful. It's a series he did. A couple of things to highlight. So that's Wednesday, EWTN Live, 8 p.m. Wednesday, following that at 9:30 p.m., is the debut of a film, St. Peter Claver, Slave of the Slaves. So this was an EWTN production filmed in Spain, Colombia, and Cabo Verde, the original It's a docudrama, and it presents the life in the priestly ministry of St. Peter Claver. You know, he dedicated his life to serving the African slaves. So, very powerful film that people should really check out to learn more about him, and really a great example to all of us. So that'll be Wednesday at 9:30 p.m. Eastern. And then one other program on Thursday is Chesterton Station. So if you haven't seen that one, that's where, you know, Chesterton comes alive and interacts with people in history. This time he reunites with his friend Hilaire Belloc, and they share, laughter and stories and song, but also a discussion of grief as Belloc faced the heartache of losing his wife. So it's a really, really interesting approach to learning more about both Chesterton and the wit and wisdom he had as he interacts with these people. So it's a lot of fun as well. So that's September 10th at 5 p.m. Eastern. And then, we do have encores, and people can go to ewtn.com to learn more about the encore times. Finally, are on VOD, EWTN Plus, our Plus platform. You might want to check out two things. Is This for Kids? They look at, actually, Netflix has kind of a kids section, but it's not, a lot of it is not really kid friendly. So parents have to be really careful in navigating that. So John and Katie kind of discussed that. So go to our EWTN Plus platform. That one will hit on Monday. Is This for Kids? And then finally, we also have a Plus debut on Wednesday of Lost and Found. You know, that's our series we do with Daniel Godinez. It's a podcast that EWTN produces. And he has Sean Cochran, CEO of Men for Life. And he tells his life story of how he lost a child through abortion, and it led him, people don't always discuss how it impacts men, right? How it impacts the fathers, but it led him to addiction and homelessness. But then he was able to come out of that. He climbed to legal success, and his mission today is advocating for actually how to live as a man biblically, true biblical masculinity, and how to defend the life of the unborn. So, powerful episode that'll hit on Wednesday on our Lost and Found. So, there we go. A lot going on in this coming week, and some amazing programs that people should check out.
0: Oh, they are absolutely amazing, and EWTN never, never fails to bring us the things that we need. So that is President Peter Gagnon of EWTN with the Inside Word. Peter, thank you so much for being with us today.
9: Great to be with you, Sherry. God bless.
0: And get some rest. It sounds like you might need it after all that.
9: I will. Thank you.
0: That's Peter Gagnon, the president of EWTN Studios with the Inside Word. And we have a lot more to come here on Catholic Connection. In fact, we've got to Michael Gormley coming up next. We're going to talk about a new program for OCIA. Stay tuned.
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13: Yet another emergency has been reported at a Planned Parenthood facility in Fort Collins, Colorado. On July 9th, a 29-year-old woman was reportedly hemorrhaging so severely, in fact, that emergency responders requested a second ambulance, this one stocked with blood, in case she needed a transfusion. This wasn't an isolated incident. In fact, this facility has called 911 at least 5 other times this year for women experiencing serious complications, including heavy bleeding and potentially life-threatening emergencies. But the abortion industry does not care. They just want their money. In fact, if they cared about hurting people, then they would probably stop the massacre of innocent children in the womb.
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14: Archbishop Fulton Sheen observed that millions hate what they wrongly believe the Catholic Church teaches. I'm Dr. David Anders. You can get the truth on Called to Communion today at 2 p.m. Eastern. 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
0: Welcome back to Catholic Connection. Sherry Brownrigg in for Teresa Tomeo today, 28 minutes past the hour. Hope your day has started well. We're going to be talking now about a new OCIA program from Ascension Press, and I'm so excited about this because someone who joined the Catholic Church 33 years ago, I went through what was then known as RCIA, and excited to see what's new, what's updated to reach those folks who are considering and in the process of becoming Catholic today. And we've got a wonderful guest with us to talk about that, Mike Gomer Gormley. And we put the Gomer in there because that's his nickname from birth. Well, not from birth, probably from school. But he's been working in youth ministry, traveling the world, and he preaches the gospel to pew-sitting and lapsed Catholics alike. He's got 3 degrees from the Franciscan University of Steubenville, and he brings all this passion and expertise. He's got a lot more to his bio into his podcast with Ascension, Every Knee Shall Bow. It's a seasonal podcast on Catholic evangelization, which he co-hosts with Dave Van Vickel. So, Mike, welcome to the program.
15: Hey, thank you so much for having me. Yeah, and just to let you know, the nickname did not come at my birth because my mother hates that nickname, Gomer. But everyone
0: Mom.
15: In the ministry world knows that.
0: Yeah, there's probably people right now saying, hey, Gomer's on the radio.
15: Yep. Shout out to all my That Man Is You guys.
0: That's awesome.
15: Yeah, great.
0: Apologies to Mom and shout outs to the others. Yeah. Well, this is so exciting. So, you know, as I just mentioned, I am a convert to the church and went through the RCIA experience, and that was 33 years ago. And, you know, I think that the church was doing a pretty passable job at the time. But I will admit to you that I joined the church really not knowing a lot. And it wasn't until I discovered Mother Angelica on EWTN that I said, who is this? Oh, my goodness. And I started listening to her, watching that show, that I realized how much more there is. And you can't teach the whole of what the church teaches in OCIA, but there's a different way that we have to do it today. Isn't that correct?
15: Oh, yeah, absolutely. You know, your story is very familiar. There's a lot of people. Well, let me ask you a question. How many RCIA programs did you go to? Did you just go to one, you became Catholic, or did you bounce around?
0: I just went to one through one parish.
15: Okay. What I have found, it's something like a third of the people that I brought into the church. So I brought about 300 unbaptized people into the church, about 125 baptized Protestants into Catholicism.
0: Wow.
15: So little different things there, but in the span of about 6.5, 7 years, something like that. And big parish in suburban Houston, wonderful parish, a lot of things going on. And so one of the things that, about, like I said, about a third of the people that were coming through were like, yeah, I tried it at another parish, didn't really work, I just wasn't feeling it. And the big problem is they're not giving what the church teaches, you know, and they're not doing it from a position of like, they're actually excited to be Catholic, you know. So that's one of the big problems that I see over and over and over again is there is such a need for good formation and good, even just the content itself needs to be like solid and orthodox and, you know, faithful to the person of Jesus Christ. And sometimes it's just not. And that I think drives people away, unfortunately.
0: Well, in my experience, I actually was motivated because I came in as a result of marriage. I had been Methodist. And, you know, not really what I would call a real faithful Methodist. I was kind of getting back into my faith. And it was sort of a split second decision that I, you know, my husband and I, he wasn't a very good Catholic at the time either. But he said, well, what do you want to do? Should I become Methodist or do you want to become Catholic? And I was just like, no, I'll become Catholic. And I seriously didn't. Yeah, I know. No big whoop. I mean, it was really a Holy Spirit moment because little did I know what it would lead to. I mean, just an incredible future that I had no idea that I would be a part of. But yeah, so I was motivated about that, and you know, loved the sessions, but it wasn't really, really deep. And you've got my reason for converting. What is the main reason that most people decide to convert to the church?
15: You know, it's funny. Your reason is the main reason. They are married to
0: really?
15: A Catholic. Yeah. Yeah. Now, see, this is the interesting thing that happened. See, in America, the Catholic Church does not grow by evangelization. It grows by immigration and procreation, right? So, for the most part, we have a lot of Catholics because they're coming from Catholic countries, or they have Catholic families, whatever. And oftentimes, when new converts enter as an adult, they're coming into the church because they are married to a Catholic. So
0: that's a little sad, actually.
15: Yeah. So this is the craziest thing, is the original statistics that I read that actually caused me to get into evangelization and training ordinary lay people to be evangelists, which is my whole thing, is I read a statistic that Catholics evangelize and bring in less adults than Jews and Greek Orthodox. And they were the two lower ones. And when you start to see that, you're like, wait a second. This ethnic-based religion has more adult converts in America entering into it than Catholicism?
0: Oh, my goodness.
15: This worldwide, open for everyone kind of thing. And
0: folks, we got to do a better job.
15: yeah. So there is this allergy to evangelization. And I think a lot of it is historical because, like, you know, if you got a bunch of people coming over from Europe for 100 years, immigrants coming from, you know, like Ireland, you know, my family's from Ireland. As long as you kind of kept your faith to yourself, you blended in with the other people that were already here. The moment you became Catholic, you know, anti-Catholicism was huge. It's funny to think that Massachusetts, which a lot of people, Boston, was very Catholic, whatever. It was very, very anti-Catholic, very hardcore Calvinist. And so if you kept your Catholic faith to yourself, you could get employed in a lot of circumstances. A lot of people just lived it, you know, they moved into the same neighborhood, so they all went to the same churches. My parents grew up in inner city Philadelphia in the 40s, and it was kind of the end of that time period of they had an ethnic enclave neighborhood. You know, it was the Irish here, it was the Italians there. They didn't go into each other's neighborhood or there'd be fights. So, like, you had that kind of that reality. But today, the majority of people that become, the majority of adults, not all the adults, but the majority of adults that pass through, I would say, a typical suburban parish's RCIA is because they are married to a Catholic and they want to, quote, have one religion in the home, or their Catholic faith has moved them. So it is an evangelization within the marriage, right? But maybe not what we kind of think of in wider evangelization circles.
0: But even then, you know, my husband did, and I'm sorry to throw him under the bus, he did very little to try to keep me Catholic. It wasn't until I saw that Mother Angelica episode and I became really, really curious about it and decided to sign up for adoration that things kind of, you know, went into a free fall into conversion. Love it.
15: Yeah.
0: Because I joined the church.
15: Isn't it fascinating how there's a difference between your personal commitment of faith and the sacramental journey into the church, that they're not meant to be two radically different things, but they are two different dimensions of our journey, you know?
0: Yeah, but one should spark the other, and,
15: and they
0: that doesn't seem to be happening.
15: Yeah, exactly.
0: Yeah, they should always be intertwined. But it was very interesting how, you know, just that it wasn't until I really just started to do it on my own that I thought, oh, this is something I really want to do. And I was very, you know, pro-choice and feminist when I came into the church. But we're up against a break here, Michael, but we'll be back and we're going to talk about the new program that Ascension has, the new OCIA program, and how you can help friends and family to consider OCIA. That's coming up next on Catholic Connection.
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17: In this Sunday's Gospel, our Lord tells us, "If two of you agree on earth about anything for which they are to pray, it shall be granted to them by my heavenly Father. For where two or three are gathered together in my name, there am I in the midst of them. In hearing these familiar words, I can't help but be touched by the Lord's desire to be close to us, and by his desire that we care enough for our fellow human beings to gather with them and to lift up petitions on their behalf. Sometimes people will say prayer doesn't change anything, or that God doesn't hear our prayers. But that's not true. In fact, where two or three are gathered in the Lord's name, he himself comes. God is far from indifferent to our plights or our desires. He wants us to lift them up, and he is far from indifferent to our gatherings. He wants to be there in our midst. There is no lethargy and no neutrality in Jesus. He is all love, all desire, all support, all yes towards us. It therefore befalls us to ask ourselves whether we're willing to give a commensurate commitment to his will in our life. The gospel today presents us with a challenge. Ask, gather, praise, be proactive in your faith. Far too many Christians spend their life on the sideline when Jesus tells us that faith is not a spectator sport. We all know that it's difficult when we don't hear answers to our prayers, or when difficulties come our way and sorrow replaces joy. But that shouldn't keep us from praying, from hoping, or from believing. Believers know that God always answers our prayers, and even if he moves us in mysterious ways, will always move us to what's best.
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0: Welcome back to Catholic Connection. Sherry Brownrigg in for Teresa Tomeo, but never fear, she will be back on Monday to celebrate Labor Day with you, so I hope you can tune in then. We are talking about the Church's program of OCIA, and Michael Gormley is with us. He's the host of Ascension's Every Knee Shall Bow podcast and one of the presenters in Ascension's new OCIA resource. And Michael, it's really been shocking to me to hear those statistics that you mentioned, that we don't bring in very many converts just through evangelization. It's mostly through marriage or immigration. And, you know, this is a real problem for us. And I'm excited about what Ascension Press has cooked up. Can you talk a little bit about this new OCIA program? How is it different from other programs?
15: Yeah, so if you think about it, like, let's just take you, pre-Mother Angelica, right? So you're coming into the church, your husband's not super devout, you're, you know, like you said, you know, not super devout and kind of, you know, whatever. Where do you start with someone like that? If the majority of people are like, yeah, you know, we're married, I'm married to a Catholic, you know, might as well become Catholic or whatever. Where do you start with people? And this is what I love about the invited curriculum, that's what it's called. Invited, you go to ascensionpress.com/invited to find out more. But the invited curriculum starts with the human heart, right? And the very first lesson is, what do you seek, right? That is so powerful, because it's not just trying to say, like, here, let me give you good theology. Good theology, Orthodox teaching, those are the table stakes to play the game, right? If you have a curriculum that's wishy-washy or doesn't deliver what the church teaches, ditch it, obviously. But, like, it does start with the human hunger for something more. And it cultivates that hunger, right? What do you seek? It's placed, taking the words of our Lord that he said to the apostles, and it is placing it onto us, onto the person who's coming into this thing. Now, yes, the catechesis is systematic and organic. Those are the two things that Franciscan, they drill into your heads. It comes from catechetical documents of Pope John Paul II, where he said all catechesis must be systematic and organic. Meaning, it actually, like, people need to see the Catholic faith. It's not a collection of, you know, disparate doctrines, right? They need to see the unity of the faith that the beautiful Catechism of the Catholic Church, published in 1992, gives us. But, like, so few programs harness that, the power of how the Catechism is laid out. And this is what I think Ascension nailed in the new invited curriculum. So it starts with that very subjective human hunger. What do you seek? Like, why are you really here? What is the reason behind the reason? You know, why do you think it's important that you and your husband beat the same religion? Like, what is going on deeper than that? And then why Catholicism? And then it goes through and it progresses from there. Like, how can we know that God exists? Because I have found that a lot of people, they'll run through the motions for the sake of their marriage, and they'll do Christmas and Easter in the future, but they're not sold out for the Lord. And that's what we're, that's why we teach to conversion and not just for information.
0: Well, that's what happened to me, you know, that I was not sold out for the Lord until I happened on my television. I was looking for a program to watch, and there was Mother Angelica. And that doesn't happen very often to people. So
15: right.
0: We got to find a new way. So keep going. What else makes it different?
15: Well, let me ask you, when your experience, so you had teachings and stuff like that, but it seemed like it gave you knowledge, but it didn't give you desire, right?
0: Yes.
15: That's a real thing, right?
0: It's a real thing, yeah.
15: So
0: gave me knowledge, but not desire.
15: Yeah, like there's a funny joke that Curtis Martin, the founder of Focus, tells, where he says, a young boy walked up to a priest and said, "Father, what's the difference between ignorance and apathy?" And he said, "I don't know, and quite frankly, I don't care." So obviously that's the difference between ignorance and apathy. And I have found, and this was given to me by the wonderful Sherry Waddell, who wrote the book Forming Intentional Disciples.
0: Oh, sure.
15: She had this powerful insight where, you know, she's talking about ignorance and apathy, and she says, you know, if you can solve for apathy, if you can make someone care, you pretty much have solved for ignorance, because they'll learn on their own, like you did with Mother Teresa or Mother Angelica. You heard it. It moved something in you. You signed up for adoration. And now look at you. You're co-hosting a fancy show. You're doing
0: a fancy show. That's right.
15: Right. So how do you put that into a curriculum that is focused on knowing? Well, you do the things and you approach the content in the manner that hits the apathy part. And that's what Ascension knows, right? Like, it's not just about, like, this is who God is. This is the definition of the Trinity. It's like, how does this affect the way you tip your waitress kind of stuff, right? Like, how does this change you on a per— like, it keeps it— the curriculum is mindful to keep it personal. And the best way it does that is through developing your prayer life. So there's nothing that is taught that is also not accompanied with prayer.
0: That's absolutely amazing. I mean, it almost seems like it's the unlocking of the Holy Grail of how to make this stick. I remember talking once with a someone who was coming into the church at my parish, and she was going through the OCIA program, and, you know, I think it's pretty good. I don't know what they use at my parish, but I think it's pretty good. I know the people who run it, and they're very devout, but you can only be as good as some of the materials that you're using. And she pretty much summed up the Catholic faith as a series of rules to follow.
15: Yeah.
0: And, you know, I assured her there was far more than that. And that she should try to plumb the depths. But she looked very perplexed at me about that, because she had gone in, she was getting married and wanted to convert so that she and her husband could both be Catholic and they can get the kids baptized and, you know, all that good stuff. But yeah, she had no firm commitment that after this was all done that she was going to be going to Mass and participating in parish life. And it's a very difficult thing. And I love what is happening here that that Ascension is doing. It's really exciting. So there's a couple of priorities I know that Ascension has chosen to shape that invited curriculum. Can you talk a little bit about that? I know you've touched on it.
15: Yeah, so when you start with spiritual maturity, right? Like, you're not presuming that someone already knows how to pray, already knows that— this is how the OCIA frames it, right? Has already begun to call on God in prayer. I've met Catholics who are committed Catholics who don't really do that in their personal life. They just kind of check out until it's Mass time, and that's how they define their Catholicism.
0: Right.
15: And so there is this, you know, just like you talked about, that interweaving of the sacramental life and the personal devotion life, right? Like, this is a part of it. This is breath. Prayer is, to the Christian, what breathing is to the human person, right? Like, it is, without it, we die, we wither. And so by putting that front and center, and then developing you deeper, like exposing you to the full Catholic tradition of spirituality, what you do is you don't just give them content, which is what I hate. You're right, I'm a content creator, right? Like, I'm giving people content. Did Hemingway write content? I mean, come on. Like, but the thing is, it's the truest meaning of the word information. It is formation. It is So, like, when you leave out the spiritual component, or you tack it on like bookends. So this is an unfortunate thing. A lot of parishes, where they teach the OCIA by just, like, you know, very faithful, devout people kind of doing it on their own with their own stuff. what ends up happening is they often just bookend with prayer, right? Like, I'm going to give you this talk, and I'm going to put, you know, an Our Father and a Hail Mary at the beginning and the end.
0: Mm-hmm.
15: This is a cultivation. It is holding your hand and cultivating the prayer life. The other component of it is the community life. Like, Ascension is, obviously, it is a parish-centered organization. They want to help adult faith formation in all the parishes, right? But then with that means, like, we have to train a godparent. We have to train confirmation sponsors, because if they're a little bit better than the average Catholic, I'm sorry, but that's not good enough, right? And so when I led the RCIA program back in the day, my whole thing was like, I was trying to recruit from people who were sold out Catholics to be like, hey, I need you to be a sponsor because I need an adult to walk with this person who has already been there, done that, got the t-shirt, you know, like, you understand what it means to live as a disciple of Christ in the world. They need to benefit from your wisdom. And wouldn't you know it, once you get people who buy in terms of the sponsors, and you tell them, like, look, you can come to class or not. I prefer that you do, so you're kind of journeying with them. But I want you to take them out for coffee. I want you to invite them over to your family for dinner.
0: Oh, that's because, great.
15: And that's a huge component of the OCIA is community formation that is, well, look, it's not a classroom, so we don't do it.
0: That's amazing. That is absolutely. I remember my mother-in-law was my sponsor, and God rest her soul, she was a wonderfully devout Catholic, but it basically consisted of, do you have any questions? And I didn't, because I didn't know what I didn't know.
15: Yeah.
0: So next question is, you've talked about what you want in a sponsor for OCIA, but how can people, maybe you've got a friend or a family member who's going through the OCIA program, how can we help them? How can we accompany them?
15: Yeah, the most important thing we can do, and this sounds like such a standard Catholic answer, is to pray for them, right?
0: Yeah.
15: Right? Like, how can I help? Start with prayer. Okay, but what do we mean when we say pray for someone? So if you have a friend that's going through the RCIA, and you're not their OCIA, and you're not their sponsor, the most important thing you could do is write their name down and pray for them by name every single day. Put it on a blackboard where your family, we have a little blackboard thing hanging up in our kitchen where
0: great
15: we write down
0: idea.
15: Our family's prayer intention.
0: That's
15: right?
0: Great.
15: And so our kids know the people that we're praying for their conversion, for their, whatever it is, right? It's because conversion, a Protestant pastor named Francis Chan one time said this, and it haunts me to this day. He said, if God commanded you one day, he appeared before you, Jesus appears before you and says, I want you to go to the nearest cemetery, and all you have to do is raise one person from the dead. And then Francis Chan said, who would you take with you? And he's like, well, you know, would you take a worship band? Would you take this? Would you take that? He said, no, I know you would take the best person you know who's a prayer warrior. And how easy is it for us to neglect the component of intercessory prayer? We're about to teach them about the community of saints, but we don't live it. And so the most powerful thing we can do is fasting and praying over and over again intentionally for the convert, because you're not recruiting people to Team Catholic. You're not trying to get them to switch from, like, the Cowboys to the Texans, right?
0: Mm.
15: You are trying to get them to fall in love with the God of the universe who knows and loves them. Conversion is a greater miracle than raising someone from the dead. And once we understand that, only prayer can suffice. So that's the gravity that I want to put on that answer. What can we do? Well, we can pray. You know, we can pray.
0: Well, you've really, I think, gone a lot deeper for us, you know, and helped us to see how powerful that really is. Because, I mean, prayer does work. You know, the Lord, a prayer that's prayed in love is so, so incredibly powerful. Well, before we wrap up here, we got to at least tell our listeners where they can find these free resources and videos for Invited.
15: Yeah, this is so awesome. This is the other part of the components of Invited. So you go to ascensionpress.com/invited. It is an incredible curriculum. I am still blown away by the people that put this together. It is phenomenal. But also, if you get the Ascension app, it's a free app you can download. When you're going through it, they have, like, I think it's something like 120, 140 videos that they've collected. So this is not a video curriculum. They don't want you to just, you know, show up in a room, turn on a video, and just watch it. So the videos, that was my component. I made a bunch of videos with them and for them. But the videos are like 10 minutes, 5 minutes. you know, whatever. They're not meant to be all of the teaching, but they have all these other videos as free resources through the app that can help, you know, I have a question on X, and then they have videos for that so that you have the Mother Angelica experience like you did.
0: Yeah. Michael, we've got to wrap it up here, but I want to mention that again, ascensionpress.com/invited. Michael Gormley of Ascension Press, you have lit a fire under us. God bless you.
15: Nice. Thank you very much. You too.

0: Have you ever noticed that the world associates fanaticism with religion? But G.K. Chesterton says the strangest fanaticism that fills our time is the fanatical hatred of morality, especially Christian morality. It's the irreligious who are fanatical in their hatred of religion. They hate religion because religion is the only basis for morality. They hate morality because it's clear that they prefer things to be vague. Vague to the point where they can call wrongs rights. You cannot call something a right when it defies God's laws. We can only call it a sin. If we really care about respecting human rights, Chesterton says, we need to treat them as divine rights. All rights come from God, and God is not going to break his own laws. Neither should we.
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5: Welcome back to Catholic Connection. Sherry Brownrigg in for Teresa Tomeo. A few minutes left in this hour. What a great hour it has been. All the things we heard about on the Inside Word happening on EWTN. And Michael Gormley from Ascension Press. Boy, I don't know about you, but he lit a fire under me to evangelize. Did you hear what he said? That the Jewish faith, and I think it was... I can't remember the other one that he mentioned, but there were two rather smaller faiths than the Catholic faith that bring in more converts every year than we do. And that's something that we need to look at. Oh, my goodness. We need to get on that evangelization challenge for ourselves. And how to do that? Well, first of all, he said, pray and know your faith and don't be afraid. You don't have to know everything about our faith for us to talk about it. But really, I think probably the most important thing, in addition to praying and learning, is to live it. I'm the head of the Minister of the Word program at our parish, and that's one thing that we tell everybody there. It's so important for you to live the faith. We can't see you, you know, screaming and yelling at people getting out of the parking lot because they cut you off, and then you get up there that next week and proclaim the word. You won't be believed. It's important for us. So friends, maybe take them up on that challenge with Ascension Press. So coming up on Catholic Connection, EWTN Extra, we're going to be celebrating the 29th anniversary of the Journey Home. And we're going to talk with Robert Stackpole about the Sacred Heart of Jesus. He's got a new book coming out. It is going to be another packed hour, and I hope you can join us there. And if not, have a blessed day. May the Holy Spirit be with you all day today. Talk soon.
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2: It was 1955. I arrived 2 months early, weighing only 2 pounds. Babies that small rarely survive. Because of my premature birth, oxygen was needed to keep me alive. Unfortunately, it affected my vision. My parents believed God would take care of me. Despite limited vision, no hearing, and mobility issues, my parents loved me unconditionally. Some people can't cope with a premature infant. One lady took one look at me and asked my mother why she didn't have an abortion. My father threw her out of the house. An abortion? Never. My parents would not, could not, throw me away. Without any medical explanation, my hearing and nervous system developed normally.

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3: I'm Mary Graham with Relevant Radio News. In his homily for Mass at Castel Gandolfo over the weekend, Pope Leo XIV reflected on the beauty of simple gestures of devotion and emphasized that in a world that dismisses forgiveness as naive, believing in God can become a pathway towards peace. Reflecting on the gospel account of Jesus walking on the water, the Pope encouraged the faithful to remain steadfast in faith amid the contrary winds of a world marked by suffering, violence, and division. The Dallas Stars will not be hosting a LGBTQ Pride Night for the 2026-2027 season. That's the first time in 5 years. The team will instead reportedly host a game dubbed Hockey Unites Us Women in Sports Night on March 23rd against the Carolina Hurricanes. According to Breitbart News, the Stars spokesperson Joe Calvillo said in a statement, the new Hockey Unites Night allows our organization to use our platform to celebrate and support a different underrepresented community each season. The NHL does not mandate that teams host Pride Night, leaving it up to the organizations to decide what causes or groups they wish to highlight. For the Dallas Stars, events in the upcoming season will celebrate Black history, hockey fights cancer, the U.S. military, and first responders. The relics of St. Bernadette will travel across the United States from September 18th of 2026 through the fall of 2027 as part of a year-long pilgrimage organized by the Sanctuary of Our Lady of Lourdes. The tour begins September 18th through the 20th at the Basilica of the National Shrine of the Immaculate Conception in Washington, D.C. The journey is divided into 4 legs, traveling the East Coast from September through December of 2026, then moving to the Central South in January, followed by Central North and finally the West Coast. In a powerful intersection of deep faith and cutting-edge science, Catholic priest Father Alexander Albert led the invocation prayer at the official conference for SpaceX's massive new aerospace project in Louisiana. Keeping you connected with the church and the world, this is listener-supported Relevant Radio.
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2: All right, so we're back. This is hour two. I'll go to the phones in just a second. My number is 888-914-9149. But if you're just tuning in, I was not quite finished responding to an email that came in asking about, wouldn't it be better to not evangelize people if, as the Bible says, in places like 1 Timothy chapter 2, verse 4, God wills all men to be saved and come to a knowledge of the truth. So God wills the salvation of all people. Or in John 3:16, for God so loved the world that he gave his only son that whoever should believe in him would not perish but have eternal life. And many others besides, in which we see the Lord and the apostles, the apostolic writers at least, talking about how God wants people to be saved. So the question is, if that's true, then why don't we just not evangelize anybody? Because if you evangelize them, then they have the knowledge of what Jesus wants them to do, beginning with faith and repentance and follow me, he says, be baptized, receive the bread of life, etc. Wouldn't it be better to leave them unevangelized? Because then ignorance is bliss. And because more is expected of those who know more, which is true, why don't we not give them anything? That way they can just sort of float into heaven because they didn't know. Well, this is what I was saying. Jesus, I give like three examples. Jesus repeatedly says that, at least on my reading of the scriptures, and I think this is true for like the church fathers and St. Thomas, it's a mistake to think that most people are saved. And that may not sit well with you, but think about it for a minute. Why would Jesus say things like this? Many are called, but few are chosen. Which, by the way, does not primarily have to deal with vocations to the priesthood of the religious life. It primarily deals with the average person and salvation. Or why does Jesus say the road is wide and well-traveled that leads to perdition, to hell, and the gate is narrow and few find it that leads to eternal life? Jesus said this. And he says, strive to enter by the narrow gate. And that too suggests that if he's saying strive to enter by the narrow gate, it would seem to suggest that there are people who might get to the narrow gate and they fail to get through it, meaning that they fail to be saved. What about the virgins? Remember the parables of the 10 virgins? And they're waiting at night. They're waiting for the bridal party to come and go into the place where the bridal celebration, the wedding reception will be held. And five of them have their lamps filled with oil and five do not. Now, they're all virgins. Basically, they're all attendants upon the bridegroom and the bride. They're in a special category of people who are like in the in crowd. They are among the people who are most likely to go into the wedding feast, and five of them don't get in. Five of them are told sorry because they didn't trim their lamps. They didn't have the oil in their lamps, rather. And so they rush off to go get that taken care of when they should have taken care of it before they got there to go into the wedding reception. And they go off to get the oil for their lamps, and then the bridegroom comes when they weren't there, and then the wedding feast starts and they don't get in. Why? Why would Jesus teach that? What does that mean exactly? I can tell you. It means that there are people who presume they're saved, who expect to be saved, and who aren't. Now, 50-50, that kind of a percentage, is actually way better. I mean, that would suggest that half are saved and half are not saved. But that's way better, even, than saying that the road is wide and well-traveled that leads to hell, or that many are called but few are chosen. So the long story short is that the odds of people going to heaven in the first place are not good, according to Jesus anyway. Doesn't mean he doesn't love us, doesn't mean he doesn't give us grace, doesn't mean any of those things. We're the problem. We as human beings are weak and fickle, and we don't stick to our promises, and we fall, we get up, we fall, we get up. So there are a lot of things that go into this. But in terms of like how many go to heaven and how many go to hell, it looks as if, based upon what Jesus says, that fewer people go to heaven than not. So now I want to tackle that specific issue about why don't we just not evangelize people. Here's why. Think of a dartboard, and the very center of that dartboard, the bullseye, can represent you're going to go to heaven by God's grace and his mercy. And I'm going to, for the sake of discussion here, and with all due respect to my non-Catholic friends, I don't say this to offend you. Please understand. It's not intended to inflame you or offend you. But this is the truth. Jesus established the Catholic Church. And in the Catholic Church, much like the Ark of Salvation, the Ark of Noah, he has in his church all those things necessary for you for salvation. The gospel, the Holy Bible, apostolic tradition, the sacraments, most notably the Holy Eucharist. So all those things that Jesus says, I have come to give them life and give it in abundance, all of that is present. The fullness of the faith, you might say, is present in the Catholic Church. Now, if you are Catholic, you stand a good chance of being saved by God's grace and mercy, not because you're special or, you know, you do things better than other people, but God's grace in its fullness, in its plentitude, is found in the Catholic faith. So if you think of that as the bullseye on the target, think of it that way. Again, I realize some of you may disagree with me, but hear me out. But even people there are not guaranteed of going to heaven. Just because you're a card-carrying Catholic does not mean you've got it made in the shade. You've got a much better opportunity. You've got a much better chance, that's for sure. Because you're, like Jesus said, upon this rock I will build my church. Or he says, the wise man is the one who hears these words of mine and does them. He's like a man who builds his house on a rock. And when the floods and the rain and the winds come, it doesn't fall down because it's been built solidly on the rock. Jesus is founding his church and building his church on the rock of Peter and his profession. So, simply put, that's where I would like to be standing. That's where you should be standing, on that rock. Now, what if you're not on that rock? Let's go to the next circle outside of the center of the bullseye now, the center of the dartboard. These are concentric circles. The further out you go, the further away you are from the center where all of the fullness of the faith is. So when you think about what Jesus said many times about many are called but few are chosen, and all the other ones that I just mentioned to you, I would propose that you consider it this way. Yes, Jesus loves you. Yes, Jesus wants you to be happy. Yes, Jesus wants to save you. Jesus died on the cross for you. But he also said, there are things that I want you to do, and things I don't want you to do. I want you to listen to my church. I want you to be baptized. I want you to believe, and this is in no particular order, I want you to believe and to repent. I want you to receive the bread of life, without which you will not have life within you, and so on. So I'll summarize it this way. The further away you go from that center, the less and less and less and less likely it becomes that you can be saved. You can be saved by the grace and mercy of God, because he is sovereign. He will save whom he wishes. But he has also revealed to us his plan of salvation. So for all those, and that's you and me, for all those who are capable of hearing the plan, comprehending it, and by God's grace, being able to cooperate with this plan, remember, it's his grace from beginning to end. We don't claim any credit for this. But his grace enables us to participate and to cooperate. Without that, think about all the people who in this life would assume, well, I'm a good person. I haven't killed anybody. I don't do bad things. I pay my taxes. I'm nice. If that were all it meant, if that were all that was necessary to be saved, then Jesus would not have had to be incarnate and die on the cross, because you could have done it yourself, but you can't. So being nice, being good, being friendly, being anti-racist, or whatever, will not get you to heaven. It's the Lord and his grace. So, I'll leave it at this. This is the final point of this whole thing. Of course we need to evangelize everybody. Because if we leave them in their sins and in the darkness of ignorance, not only does that jeopardize our salvation, yours and mine, because we have a role to play by Jesus' own command, it leaves people who could otherwise be saved, who could otherwise know the truth and gravitate toward it, in a place where the likelihood of them being saved is very, very, very low. And if you consult the church fathers, you may say, yeah, that's just Patrick Madrid. He's a stick in the mud. Okay, whatever. But if you consult the church fathers on this, if you look at what Jesus says in the Gospels, you'll find, much to your shock, I'm quite certain, that Jesus and the church fathers and those who have pondered deeply and whatnot, they're not, let's just talk about the church fathers, they're not optimistic based upon their deep understanding of Scripture. So I offer this for your consideration, at least as something to think about, why it's so important to do what Jesus said, strive to enter by the narrow gate. Be among the five virgins who have their lamps filled with oil and ready to go, because you don't know, and that's what that passage is really all about. The bridegroom appearing with the bride in the wedding party, getting ready to go into the wedding celebration. That has two meanings. One is in the eschaton, at the end of the world, the wedding feast of the Lamb in heaven, etc., and those who, you know, are judged and go to heaven. It is talking about that in an eschatological way. But more importantly, it's talking about you here and now in your own life. Because you don't know when your life will end. Could end suddenly. Could end with no preparation. You might think, yeah, well, I'll get to confession. I know I'm going to go to confession probably this Saturday, or maybe if not this Saturday, maybe next Saturday. No big deal. I'm going to go. You may not live to next Saturday. That happens all the time. People die suddenly, and don't you want to be prepared? So think about that parable of Jesus with the wise and the foolish virgins. The wise virgin is the one you want to be, the one who's got his or her lamp trimmed, ready to go, full of oil. They show up, you go in, and everything's great. You don't want to be the one who's thinking, yeah, well, I got to go to confession. Right? Sooner, one of these days, I'm going to get my life back on track, but not quite yet. You may die, and the wedding feast shows up for you, at least, and you're not prepared for it. And you don't get in, is the point. That's a long answer to a very brief question, but it's such an important question that we do well to think about it. I know I do, and I humbly suggest that for all of you. 888-914-9149. Let's go to Diane in Hollis Center, Maine. Where in Maine is Hollis Center, Diane?
3: Oh, it's southern part of Maine.
2: Okay.
3: It's pretty big. So it's
2: down Kittery way, down that way?
3: I'm about an hour from Kittery, a little bit west of Kittery. I have a daughter in Kittery.
2: Nice.
3: Yeah. So my original question was about the souls in purgatory. I pray for this, all the souls in purgatory, every day. And, you know, I name a few here and there, and those that I think might be in heaven, I ask them to pray for me. Mm-hmm. And I also, you know, spiritual bouquets when friends of mine die and stuff like that. So prayers are being said for my friends and my family. But I was just wondering, you know, when my husband and I die, I don't know who's going to pray for us. I mean, my children don't believe in this. And so is it okay for me to pray for me and my husband for the future, you know, or there's no time with God. So mm-hmm. I've heard you say, you know, when we pray, even for those that may have committed suicide, if we pray now, they could be saved and things like that.
2: Yeah.
3: So. And I have a friend who placed her own name in a perpetual spiritual bouquet type of thing. So they're going to be, you know, she's going to have masses said for her after she dies. So can we do that? Is it?
2: You can. Yes, you may. So this would be, in your case, you would be praying for a holy death. And this is a good thing for all of us to pray for. Let's pray for a holy death. Let's pray that the Lord will give us the grace of final perseverance. And there are a lot of Catholic prayers that focus on this question. Lord, please keep me faithful to the end so that I can die a holy and happy death and be with you. And that way, you know, those who die in the state of grace are destined for heaven, no question. It may be that they have to spend a little time. Maybe most people, maybe the vast majority of people, I don't know, I'm just speculating here, but maybe the vast majority of people who die in the state of grace need to pass through purgatory to be fully cleansed before they enter into the beatific vision. So if that's the case, then your second part would be really important, that if you have those, let's say, Gregorian masses, perpetual masses that would be said for the repose of your souls, that's a really good thing. And asking other people to pray for you, leaving in your I don't know, it wouldn't be in your will per se, but in your final request, you could say, I ask that everybody please pray for us, and I'm sure that your friends and family will. But you're right, your prayers now, God can certainly apply the benefits of those prayers in the future. He's not going to change. So let's say that we pray for somebody who died and that person was judged and went to hell. Our prayers can't change that. We can't alter those kind of things. But our prayers will be part of God's providence. And yeah, so you can do that. That's for sure.
3: Oh, great. That's wonderful. What you just said, I listened to your talk before this, and that's a wonderful way of looking at it. Those who don't know or they think that they're going to heaven just because they know Jesus, you know, they're saved, you know.
2: Right.
3: I believe in Jesus, so I know I'm going to heaven. Or my children don't really follow the church. They're not practicing. They're all Catholic, but they're not practicing. They're saved because they know Jesus. And but no matter how they just won't accept the fact. If you talk to them about this, they won't accept that.
2: Yeah,
3: you know, they think, oh well, we know Jesus, so we don't murder. Like you said, you know, we're not murderers. Mm-hmm. We don't steal. So we're safe. And
2: I know, and it's such a delusion that is very widespread, and it you know, we should do our best to try to help them see, if they read the Gospels, read what Jesus actually says, then you'll see that the whole idea of once saved, always saved, and all I have to do is believe in Jesus and say the sinner's prayer and everything's great, it's such anti-biblical thinking, and yet many people have been told that that's true. Here's a passage, I didn't talk about this one, but this is certainly worthy of consideration. 1 Peter 4, beginning of verse 17. Peter says, if the righteous are scarcely saved, where shall the ungodly and the sinner appear? So here again, this whole idea, the connotation, if even the righteous, the followers of Jesus, etc., if even they, many of them, are not saved. Phew!
3: Right, right. Well, I had a friend who was very religious, so she was a third order Carmelite and everything, and she died. And the priest said to me, who I spoke to him about, to pray for her soul. And I thought to myself, my goodness, she was so good. She did everything, you know, she seemed so holy. Do I really need to pray for her soul? Don't tell me she's going to be going to purgatory. You know, so
2: definitely pray for that person's soul.
3: Needed
2: definitely.
3: Prayer. Right, right. Well,
2: have you ever read the book called Purgatory by Father F.X. Schuppa?
3: I have read a number of books about purgatory. I'm not sure if I read that one.
2: I would recommend. You could look it up. It's published by Tan Books. It's been around for, I don't know, a couple hundred years. But there are amazing stories, documented stories in the lives of the saints, for example, in which somebody, let's say, so let's take like a religious order. So you've got religious community of nuns, and it's not just nuns. Sometimes it's religious communities of Benedictines and others. But countless examples of like a religious order where the person, let's say that the nun dies. She was known for her holiness. She was very humble. She received the sacraments, prayed every day. Truly a devout person. And then in, you know, like a day or so goes by, and God permitted the soul to come back from purgatory and manifest and ask for prayers. And more than once, the soul in purgatory says, how come you haven't been praying for me? And, you know, the person, you know, the nun who's alive, says, what are you talking about? You just died an hour ago. And she says, oh, my gosh, it feels like I've been here for a year, and nobody's praying for me. And so these stories are very illustrative, it seems to me, of the fact that not only is time in purgatory, whatever that may be, not like our time here, but also that there are people who made to all outward appearances here seem to be absolutely prepared for death, and yet they have to mm-hmm. spend time in purgatory. So we should mm-hmm. always pray wow. for them. Always, always pray for yeah. the souls of the faithful departed.
3: Yeah. It's funny, though, you know, when I pray for them, a lot of my friends, that I just feel when I pray for them that they died maybe 20 years ago, that they must be in heaven by now.
2: Don't be so sure.
3: I ask them to pray for me. No? Oh, gee.
2: Well, I'm not trying to burst your bubble. Don't misunderstand me, because I hope and pray mm-hmm. that those loved ones are in heaven. I really do. I really do. Yeah. Since we can't know, think of it this way. What if that person is in purgatory still and nobody's praying for her because everybody thinks she's mm-hmm. in heaven and she needs right, prayers?
3: Right. Yeah. Yeah.
2: That's what I would do.
3: Yeah. Yeah. Well, thank you very much. That that whole thing about missing the mark and you know, that target was very, very informative and very, very spiritual. Very
2: well, thank
3: inspired.
2: You.
3: Thank you very much.
2: God
3: Love
2: bless
3: your
2: you. Thank you. Keep going, Diane. All right. On that note, we'll take a quick time out and we will come back. And you can ask your question by calling 888-914-9149. And unlike other programs that only entertain questions, I entertain comments. And of course, I'll comment on your comment if you don't mind. But those are also cheerfully accepted here on the Patrick Madrid Show, 888-914-9149.

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8: And we are back. 888-914-9149 is the number to call. Let's go next to Joe in Mount Prospect, Illinois. Hi, Joe.
9: Good morning. I have a comment about the genuflecting. I assume that the church doesn't have a teaching on this that we need to follow, and that's why I'm commenting. I have seen, churches in which the altar servers and the priests, every time, because I watch them, every time they pass the tabernacle, they bow or genuflect, which I think is quite beautiful.
8: Yes.
9: Contrarily, like, for example, at my parish, I see people walking right by the tabernacle and do not. And I raised it with the pastor. He didn't seem too interested in it. As far as my comment, I think it's the proper thing to do, whether you have OCD or not. I mean, we're walking by somebody who can, you know, create a mountain in 2 seconds. Mm-hmm. So I think it's a matter of respect, even if it's 20 times. You're giving him honor. That's my comment.
8: Yeah, no, and I don't disagree with you. Keeping in mind that this is a time-honored custom, in the West and in the Western Church, in the Latin Rite of the Church, it's the time honored custom to genuflect. Just note that in the Eastern Catholic churches, they don't genuflect; they do a profound bow, which is good too. But nobody is forced to do this. So I would look at it this way. You're right, Joe. You're absolutely right. It's a good thing to do. It's the better thing to do for sure. But if somebody doesn't do that, he's not disobeying a Catholic teaching. He's just not observing a time-honored custom. And the way the way that we can help influence people in this direction is to show them by our own good example.
9: Yeah, I mean, again, these are opinion issues, because as you clarified, the church doesn't have a teaching in this. But to me, that if I don't bow at a minimum, you can't genuflect, you can bow. If I don't bow at a minimum, to me, I would raise in my own mind and do, is this coming from my own pride, sort of arrogance?
8: Yeah, or laziness?
9: I am passing somebody who's able to make a mountain in 1 second. Just like if I passed a world famous sports figure and I didn't acknowledge him, I don't know. That's just my opinion.
8: Yeah, that's what I'm saying. I agree with you. I share your opinion. All I'm saying is that some people, well, maybe I'll just put it a different way. If it were the case that the church said you must do this, then there would be a role for the priest to tell people, hey, you didn't genuflect, you got to genuflect. But the church doesn't have that kind of a rule about this. So your good example will go a long way, I'm sure. People will see you and be edified by what you do, Joe, which is good.
9: Yeah. One last thing that that I thought about, that at least that I think about, is it's my understanding, whether it's true or not, I don't know, but it's my understanding, for example, with the Queen of England and probably now with the King, that when you are in her presence, or I don't know about his presence, I don't know that, but you are not to show your back.
8: Yeah.
9: So if that you cannot do to a human who is queen, I understand, how much more should we do for somebody who can create an entire world? So
8: yeah.
9: Anyway,
8: I'm with you. I agree. Yeah, I totally agree, Joe. Thank you for that. And I appreciate it. I remember a time when I was speaking at a conference, and after my talk, I genuflected to the tabernacle because I was up at the lectern in the sanctuary. And I came back down. There was this Mormon guy who wanted to talk to me, and he introduced himself. He says, "Hey, I'm a member of the Church of Jesus Christ of Latter-day Saints, and I'm just here out of curiosity. You know, I'm not a Catholic, but I thought it would be interesting." And I might have been, I think it was going into the intermission. So he asked me, he said, "What was that curtsy that you did up there?" He said, "I've seen other Catholics do that before. What are you doing?" And I said, "Oh, well, this is Jesus in the Blessed Sacrament." I gestured toward the sanctuary where the tabernacle was. And I said, "Jesus is really present under the appearance of bread in the Holy Eucharist. And so it's a sign of respect. We Catholics genuflect to show reverence for the Lord." And he thought about it for a moment, and he said, I don't believe in that, but I guess that makes sense. And he said, "But I'm not so sure." And I said, "What do you mean? Like, I'm a Catholic. I would know, and I'm telling you." And he said, "Well, I've been to a few Catholic weddings and funerals before, and I noticed that when some Catholics go up to receive the bread, they don't look like they believe what you just said." I said, "What do you mean?" He said, "Well, you know, I observe, you know, and I can't help but notice. And when they go up to receive communion, some people, it's like they don't even care what's going on. And they don't seem like they're really believing that that's Jesus the way you just said." And I thought to myself, you know, I didn't say it to him, but I thought to myself, you know what? He's got a point. And we can evangelize people, you and I, through our pious observances. We can evangelize people, show good example. But as I learned from this Mormon fellow, we can also anti-evangelize them. Because the next thing he said was, "I don't believe in any of that. But if I did, if that really were Jesus, as you guys believe, which I don't, that if I did believe that, I would be flat on my face. I'd be lying prostrate on the ground before Jesus in the wafer or in the bread, as he said. And I thought to myself, he's got a great point. And how many Catholics go up to receive Holy Communion without even really thinking about what they're doing? Chewing gum in some cases. I've seen it. You've seen it. Not really spiritually, prayerfully prepared to receive Jesus. So I'm really glad I had that conversation with the Mormon fellow, because he pointed out something that we in our myopia as Catholics could entirely miss. We may not, you may not even see this, but other people do. And they form judgments. They make decisions on the basis of what they see. So all the more reason, if you ask me, that we're not, we should not be reverent for show. We should not do it for applause or anything, because Jesus strongly condemns that kind of attitude. But we should also remember that when you do go forward to receive Holy Communion, if you are recollected and prayerful and concentrating, etc., other people will see that. You're not doing it for that reason, but that's a nice knock-on effect, as the British would say. 888-914-9149. Let's go to Carol now in Charlottesville, Virginia. Good morning, Carol.
10: Good morning, Patrick. Thank you for taking my call.
8: You're welcome.
10: I will try to be, I will give you the ominous preface of I will try to be as brief as possible, okay, and give you as little information as necessary for your opinion and your guidance.
8: Okay.
10: I have been married to my one and only husband. I'm his one and only wife for 36 years, still happily and going strong.
8: Congratulations.
10: Thank you. We put all glory to God for that. And we have spent the better part of our marriage also raising a adult son who has profound special needs. And so you can imagine many accommodations and decisions had to be made as we did that, always trying to do the best we can in balancing everybody's considerations. I was born into a Catholic family, I'll say by name, because my parents kind of checked out around Vatican II. But at the age of 18, I had an epiphany right about 6 months before I was to go to college. And on that Holy Thursday, I felt drawn to the Catholic Church. I went to Mass both that Thursday, Friday, and Easter Sunday, and spent my summer in the local Catholic Church with our priest. I was trying to make my communion and confirmation before I went off for college. Okay. So let's just say I got the crash course.
8: Okay.
10: But whatever I did, it was enough to have those sacraments with me in strength as I went to college. After college, I moved to an area where the Catholic Church was very far away, and I had no transportation. Even the bus line wouldn't get me there. And so, unfortunately, my Mass attendance, you can never say impossible, but let's just say it was extremely difficult. And so I didn't go for a number of years. I met my husband, who is a devout Presbyterian, and we fell in love, got married. We found an ordained minister to perform our marriage, because I was not connected with our Catholic Church, nor did my husband. While he didn't hold anything against Catholics, he had no interest in becoming a Catholic himself. So, but we were married with the Lord, and then we decided before we had started our family, we wanted to be obviously a church-going, worshipful family, and we made a compromise. I compromised my Catholic faith, he compromised his Presbyterian faith, and we met in what we thought was the middle of the Episcopal Church, because the Episcopal Church also highly valued the sacraments, which was important to me.
8: Right. I apologize, Carol, but we have a break coming very quickly, and I'd hate for you to run out of time.
10: Absolutely. I will wait. Thank you.
8: Oh, no, I don't mean wait, but if you could tell me what your question is, that way I could get to it before the break. Yeah.
10: Sure. Well, I'm almost to the premise. So after raising our son for 25 years, we now find ourselves 36 years married, and I wanted to reestablish going back to Mass, and I met with a priest last year who heard my confession, and we got me squared away where that was concerned. But then I asked, well, what about my marriage? Because I wasn't married in the Catholic Church. And he said, well, you can have that convalidated. And I said, well, that sounds good. And whether my husband wanted to do it or not, he's willing, and that's fine. But my problem is now I'm a 64-year-old who is handicapped to the point where even attending, and here's the irony, attending weekly Mass is a commitment I can't make because of my physical condition. We do not, and I'm trying to be sensitive to your audience, we do not engage in conjugal activities anymore, but something along the lines of, well, you could be considered living as brother and sister. And I said, well, I have three brothers. I don't kiss any of my brothers the way I kiss my husband. Is that okay? And I'm sort of lost as to, you know, at this point in life, is this something if I can pursue it, do I need to pursue it? Or what are your thoughts?
8: Okay, so a couple quick questions. You yourself were raised Catholic. Could you just remind me again, the man you married, was he also Catholic?
10: Oh, and actually, I wasn't technically raised Catholic. I never went to Mass until I did so of my own volition as a senior in high school.
8: Did you receive your sacraments, though, at some point along the way, confirmation, First Holy Communion, et cetera?
10: Yes.
8: Okay.
10: And I'm sorry, I guess I wasn't clear. I was saying that summer before I went to college, I felt the draw to the Catholic Church, and so I met with our Catholic priest. And I studied all summer, and I did get my communion and confirmation.
8: Good.
10: And all before I went to college.
8: Okay, good. So that's what I needed to know. So then the other question I had was just refresh my memory again. The man you married, was he Catholic?
10: No, Presbyterian. He was raised Presbyterian.
8: And he was baptized. Okay. And did you get married in the Catholic Church? I think you said you did not, right?
10: No, we did not. We found an active minister.
8: Got it. No, I understand, but this is an important question here. So, to the heart of your question, Carol, you cannot get this marriage convalidated because there is no marriage there, because there was a lack of canonical form, which is required for Catholics, and unless you got a dispensation from the bishop, but I'm pretty confident that you didn't.
10: No, we did not.
8: Yeah, you're in essence in a civil union, so there's nothing there to convalidate. You would need to get married to him, and I realize that you're married in the eyes of the state. I'm not suggesting otherwise. So that's what would need to happen by way of getting your marriage situation square where it should be, and that's not an impossible task at all. And that would get into questions like, were either of you, or not in your case, I guess, but in his case, was there a prior marriage for him?
10: No.
8: Okay. So that would simplify things, and there's no need to go through the annulment process or anything like that. But the issue there would be to actually get married validly in the Catholic Church, and that can't be done. So there's a path forward. So if your question is mainly about the living a brother and sister, yeah, I mean, you're on the right track there. And especially given the circumstances, you don't really have to worry about the temptation side of things as much. But to be in, as you're in conversation with your pastor and letting him know, we want to get our marriage situation regularized in the Catholic Church. We want to be able to receive either you or the two of you together, depending on where he's at in the journey. But you want to be able to receive the sacraments, etc. There's an open door in front of you. So going to confession, if you haven't already done that, getting your marriage situation rectified, and in the meantime, as you rightly said, living as brother and sister, those are all the right things to do. You're already on the path to success there.
10: Okay. I appreciate your opinion, your help. Unfortunately, I'm leaving a little more confused than when I came, because the priest that I spoke with was talking along the lines of convalidation, and now you're saying even that's not enough. So I'm getting a multitude of answers, and none of them are the same as somebody else's.
8: Well, how about this? Mm-hmm. What if I'll quote to you what the church teaches directly from a canon lawyer who's an expert on this, and he's a judge on the marriage tribunal in his diocese. And I have a feeling if I just quote you directly, it will clear everything up. I already said it, but I'd rather you hear it from him. So how about this? I don't want you to go away feeling confused. Would you mind holding, or rather just keep listening? And when I come back from the break, I will share with you verbatim what he says on this issue.
10: Certainly. I appreciate it. Thank you.
8: Thank you. I appreciate your time and your patience. And when we come back, I won't be doing the speaking. I'll let the canon lawyer do the speaking, but it will get to the heart of this issue.

0: certain point comes where you have to address the grief. A lot of times with abortion, it happens decades down the road. I've been involved with retreats where every single person on the retreat was at least 30 years out from their abortion.
1: Wow.
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3: Hello, this is Bishop Larry J. Kulik of the Diocese of Greensburg. Let us pray. Remember, O most gracious Virgin Mary, that never was it known that anyone who fled to thy protection, implored thy help, or sought thy intercession was left unaided. Inspired with this confidence, I fly to thee, O Virgin of Virgins, my mother. To thee do I come, before thee I stand, sinful and sorrowful. O Mother of the Word incarnate, despise not my petitions, but in thy mercy, hear and answer me. Amen.
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4: Okay, we're back, and I'm going to offer the commentary from the canon lawyer to the nice lady who called, and I just spoke to her a few minutes ago. I hope she's still listening. And this has to do with the situation with a marriage where there's a Catholic involved, and so it could be two Catholics, but in this case, at least one, and there was no canonical form. And that's a technical term. Don't worry about it. What it means colloquially is that Catholics have an obligation to get married in the Catholic Church. And what that fundamentally is referring to, at least at its essence, is that you're married in the church, meaning that there's a Catholic bishop, priest, or deacon who officiates at the wedding and formally recognizes in the name of the church your marriage contract, your marriage vows, and formally blesses the marriage in the name of God and the church. So this is a requirement for the validity of marriage according to the church's law. If a Catholic were to get married, so quote unquote, without that, It is not a valid marriage. Now, that much in itself is probably fairly well known. But there's a question of convalidation. And convalidation is another canon law technical term. Please note, I am not a canon lawyer, and I don't purport to be. But I'd like to share with you right now the commentary on this very issue from Father Mark Clark, C-L-A-R-K-E, C-M-F. So he's a religious priest. But he is, and I'll let him describe it for himself, he is an expert on this topic. And he sent me this information, especially for situations like this, so I could share it with a wide audience. So here it goes. This is from Father Mark Clark. He says, as a professor of canon law and experience of working in a tribunal, there is confusion, even among clergy. Now, and I'm going to press pause here a minute. Note that the lady who called said that the priest told her that she could get her marriage convalidated. So he's even identifying that even some otherwise wonderful priests may not quite understand the church's teaching on this issue. So continuing. As a professor of canon law and experience of working in a tribunal, there is confusion even among clergy regarding the proper application of convalidation. This is often rooted in the confusion between a defect of canonical form and a lack of canonical form. Ordinary canonical form is described in Canon 1108 and stipulates that a valid marriage is contracted by a proper member of the clergy and before two witnesses, typically the best man and a maid of honor. If grave difficulties hinder the observance of canonical form, the bishop or his delegate has the right of dispensing the Catholic party from the form in individual cases, which we often see for mixed marriage, and that refers there to Canon 1127. The church allows a convalidation of a marriage in cases where there was a defect of canonical form. For example, if one of the two witnesses lacked the use of reason because he was inebriated and incapable of comprehending the manifestation of consent, or a visiting priest who is outside his territory without the proper delegation to assist at the wedding, these defects are typically not the fault of the couple. However, there is no convalidation for a lack of canonical form. And that's, again, pressing pause, that's what I understood the lady who called in to be saying, that although she was a Catholic, she did not get married in the church, et cetera, so there was no lack of, there was no canonical form. This is what he's talking about here. So he says, there is no convalidation for a lack of canonical form. If a baptized Catholic gets civilly married, a complete lack of canonical form, there, and this is all in caps, he says, there was no marriage. That Catholic party is in a civil union. If later the Catholic party wants to have the marriage, quote unquote, blessed, they can't, because there is nothing to bless, because there was no marriage. The church does not bless civil unions. They will need to have a valid Catholic wedding where they exchange consent following canonical form. This is why we should avoid language that suggests that a couple in an invalid marriage because of a lack of form can have, quote unquote, have their marriage blessed or convalidated. He says, we see this commonly in cultures such as Mexico, where couples have to have a separate civil marriage ceremony and a, quote unquote, church sacramental marriage ceremony. But the quote-unquote church wedding is often delayed until later. Even though they are legally civilly married, in the eyes of the church, this couple is in an invalid civil union that cannot later be convalidated. If a baptized Catholic gets married by a justice of the peace or by a non-Catholic minister without a dispensation, they are not married. They're in a civil union that's legally recognized by the state, but not in a marriage recognized by God and the church. For baptized Catholics, there is only sacramental marriage. Now, I don't know how this, you know, lands for you, whoever you are listening to this right now, but clarity is always better, and exactitude, especially in things like this that have life and death consequences, spiritually speaking, it's always better to know exactly where you stand on this issue. So there you have it, directly from Father Mark Clark, a canon lawyer, etc. And Cyrus is going to post a link to the article in which this appears. So it's an article called Why Did God Say I Hate Divorce? What the Bible and the Catholic Church Really Teach on Divorce and Remarriage. Now, the lady who called in, not dealing with a divorce. She loves her husband. He loves her. They've had 36 wonderful years together. I believe it was 36. So that is not something that she's dealing with. But the issue of getting married without the canonical form is an issue. So those of you who wonder about this, Cyrus is posting it on the show page, relevantradio.com/Patrick. You can also find it on the Patrick Madrid Show Facebook page. and on X or Twitter. Just look for at P Madrid Show. All right, continuing. Let's go to Patrick now in St. Augustine, Florida. Hi, Patrick.
1: Hi, Patrick. How you doing?
4: Yeah, I'm well, thank you.
1: Good, good. Well, I'll be brief. This past weekend, I had a Catholic church here say offered the Mass for my father. And unfortunately, I think the only time that they had said his name was just for the prayers of the faithful, but the priest never mentioned it. So I'm wondering, was the Mass indeed offered for him?
4: Yeah, that's a good question. I think you have a reasonable assurance that it was, because the priest would have probably had a piece of paper up there on the altar, so that at that point of the Eucharistic prayer, where he specifically mentions by name the person for whom the Mass is offered, even if he only said it in his mind or quietly, that would be, you wouldn't be able to know that if he didn't say it audibly. So usually, typically, the priest will say audibly, or maybe the lector would say, this Mass is being offered for the repose of the soul of Patrick's father. But if you have any doubt and you're not sure, I would ask the priest to say, Father, you may remember, you know, the Mass last week or last weekend was for my father's repose of his soul. Just want to make sure that you actually offered the Mass for him. I don't think he'd be offended. And he may say, oh, yeah, absolutely, I did. I just said it quietly. But I would ask him if you have any wondering about it. And, you know, not that this is likely, but it could be that he might say, oh, my gosh, I totally forgot. I don't think that's likely, because priests are very diligent about this. But if he were to say that, then he'd say, okay, I'm going to reschedule. We'll do the Mass next Tuesday, etc. So it's not, you know, it's not the end of the world, but...
1: No,
4: most likely.
1: I'm sorry, I didn't mean to interrupt you.
4: No, it's okay. I was just going to say, most likely he did make the intention, but for your own peace of mind, it'd be good to ask him.
1: Okay, all right. I will do that then.
4: Yeah, you're welcome. And, I hope that's helpful to you, but may your father rest in peace. What is his first name so that we can pray for him by name?
1: Brian.
4: Brian. Well, we will pray for the repose of the soul of Brian. And may perpetual light shine upon him,

Bible teach on things like divorce and remarriage? Jesus had quite a few things to say about that issue. If you've ever wondered, what does the church say about that? What does the church say about, especially now, that common tendency for people to say, yeah, I'm going to get divorced and move on, find somebody new, find somebody better. There's a lot you need to know before you go down that road. Doesn't mean that there isn't a way, but you have to make sure that you're doing things the right way. And that article.

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3: I'm Mary Graham with Relevant Radio News. In a powerful intersection of deep faith and cutting-edge science, Catholic priest Father Alexander Albert led the invocation prayer at the official press conference for SpaceX's massive new aerospace project in Louisiana. Invoking the blessings of the Holy Trinity, Father Albert brought a moment of profound spiritual reverence to the start of a historic event focused on humanity's future in the stars. According to SG News, Father Albert, who serves as the pastor of St. Mary Magdalene Church in Abbeville and the director of the Diocese of Lafayette's Office of Worship, blessed the ground and the minds behind the project. SpaceX has announced plans to invest a staggering $100 billion to build its largest launch facility in Vermilion Parish, Louisiana. It'll be called Starbase Louisiana. With nearly 80% of dating app users reporting severe burnout and over half quitting swiping altogether, Catholic singles are abandoning screen filters for real-life providential encounters. With adult singlehood in the church near 48%, singles are exhausted by hyper-curated profiles that reduce prospective spouses to height, income, and politics, leaving connections elusive. To address this crisis, 365 Catholic Singles Community organized a comprehensive group pilgrimage to the historic beatification of Venerable Fulton Sheen. Following the demand since initial launch, the community is now issuing a final call for available spots. Archbishop Sheen taught in Three to Get Married that lasting love requires God at the center, challenging single Catholics converging in St. Louis to replace algorithms with radical trust. During his Sunday Angelus address in Castel Gandolfo, Pope Leo XIV reminded the faithful that St. Peter was very human and that, like him, we ought to humbly tell Jesus what we truly feel, even when our hearts are confused. The pontiff was at Castel Gandolfo on Sunday after joining the Marian procession of Our Lady of the Lake on Lake Albano the previous evening. I'm Mary Graham for Relevant Radio News.
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11: Hey, there's a line open, so now is your opportunity to ask Patrick a question by calling 888-914-9149.
12: Yeah, so I was just waiting to see if she had anything more, but I guess not. Hi there, Patrick Madrid here. We have an hour to go. The number is 888-914-9149. So we'll keep going right to Scott in Pacifica, California. Hi, Scott.
13: Hey, Patrick. I hope you and Cyrus are in a funny mood this morning.
12: Me too.

0: Yeah. Always fun. Keep going. So I have a conundrum for you, and this may be the stickiest I've heard on your show.
1: All right.
0: So my wife is in Guatemala with my son. They're going to be attending a wedding on Saturday. They're flying back. They have to be at the airport on Sunday morning to fly back to the States.
1: Okay.
0: It's not a direct flight, so they won't be back here until late in the evening.
1: So no chance to go to Mass, right? On Sunday?
0: Well, that's the thing, is the wedding's at 3 p.m. on Saturday, and they've got to be at the airport on Sunday morning. So she called me yesterday and says, what do I do about Mass? And I thought, I really don't know.
1: Yeah. What time is the wedding on Saturday?
0: It's at 3 p.m.
1: That's too bad. It's 1 hour short of being a vigil Mass.
0: Right, exactly.
1: So,
0: yeah.
1: Yeah. So that won't count.
0: Yeah,
1: so, go ahead.
0: Well, the only thing that I could think of would be either finding a super early Sunday Mass, if that's possible, or that they would go to the wedding and then find a vigil Mass to pop out to and then pop back to the reception.
1: Yeah, that was my suggestion.
0: Socially awkward, but...
1: Yeah, that would be my suggestion. It's the first thing that came to my mind would be, so they have the wedding Mass at 3, assuming that it's at a Catholic church. They're likely going to have a vigil Mass at 4:30, 5 p.m. And then even though it would cut into the time of the wedding reception, it's more important to make your Sunday obligation. So if they did that, they'd be golden. Yeah.
0: Okay. All right. Okay. Well, that's where I thought it would land, but I just wanted to run it by, and sounds like we've threaded the needle.
1: Okay, well, I'm glad. I hope everything is smooth and happy, and I mean, that's what I would do. I would make the extra effort to go to a vigil Mass, because I think if I had to guess, what you're hoping for is that I would say that, well, you're dispensed, or she's dispensed from this because of the circumstances.
0: No, I knew that wouldn't be the case.
1: Mm-hmm.
0: But then, it's her best friend's son who's getting married.
1: Yeah.
0: And I don't know, it's just a socially awkward thing to, you know, okay, we'll see you in an hour at the reception.
1: Yeah.
0: They're going to... They'll miss either the beginning of the reception or some, I don't know. But as you say, you know, Sunday Mass is more important than any of that. So,
1: yeah, you know what I'm thinking about as you're describing it is the story that Jesus tells, or the parable that Jesus talks about, where he says, you know, the different people who are called to the kingdom, and he gets different excuses. I have to bury my father, for example. And that's like a heavy-duty thing. Remember that one?
0: Yes, that's that's a really good analogy there. Yeah, I like
1: I was
0: that.
1: Thinking about that as you were describing it. So this is in Matthew 5, where he talks about blood. I'm sorry, not Matthew 5, where he talks about the different excuses that people give why they can't. I'm going to follow you, Lord, but I can't quite do it yet because I got this other thing I've got to do. You know,
0: right. Right. And even if it's a sacrament, it still doesn't. Yeah, you know, and you know, marriage is a sacrament. However, it's not the Sunday obligation, which takes precedence over everything.
1: Bingo, bango. Yeah, that's true. So it's a little bit of an inconvenience if you think of it that way. But she really will be putting first things first. And the other thing that's nice is she can say, if anybody asks, she can say, well, we're making this special effort so we can pray for the couple. For a happy marriage.
0: Oh, okay, great. I will pass that along.
1: All right. Well, God bless everyone involved.
0: Okay, thank you.
1: Thanks,
0: Patrick.
1: Scott. Yeah, thank you. 888-914-9149. How about Aaron now in Avondale, Arizona? Hi, Aaron.
2: Good morning, Mr. Madrid. Thank you for taking my call again.
1: You're welcome.
2: It's a serious question, and a little background. I'm a cradle Catholic. My wife and my children completed their sacraments of first reconciliation and confirmation just this past season. And I've been doing a very poor job of explaining the need for my wife and me to confess our sins, number in kind, and also with the children, we want to make sure that they have good, meaningful confessions. And I don't know how to explain a couple things. I don't know how to explain why the children are allowed to have conversations with the priest, and while my wife is supposed to use number in kind as an adult, and then I go off the rails completely and I talk to the priest like I speak to you. I tell him my sins, and I'm not afraid to go into great detail, and I'm trying to explain to my wife why, for her confessions, that it's very important to stick to number in kind so that the priest also isn't put in a position. And I've done such a poor job of doing that explanation that it has caused strife for us over that topic. And I just thought maybe I could call in. She's present here, so you could speak to both of us and just let us know how we can do it so that we both feel like we're getting complete good confessions. The issue is it is my fault, because I will tell her and the children about, you know, the priest had told me one time, I'd gone into great detail, and he told me that was the most beautiful confession that he's ever heard. And my wife hasn't had that moment through her, I believe, up to her fourth confession now and fifth confession. And I just wanted to ask if you could please explain to us the dangers of avoiding number in kind, and why the children might be able to have conversations with the priest.
1: Okay. I think I understand.
2: And why I'm also doing that, also having conversations.
1: Okay, that sounds good. And I appreciate the fact that I can speak to the two of you together. So maybe the difficulty here is if you think that number in kind is the, that when you go to confession, that that's all that's involved. And if I ever gave you that misimpression, I apologize. Number in kind is a way of remembering that regardless of how you talk to the priest, in a more conversational manner, for example, or a less conversational manner, especially if you know the priest personally. But that part really doesn't matter as much. But the issue of number in kind is not for certain people or under certain kinds of conversations. If in your confession you say, I committed, and here we're talking about serious sin, by the way. I want to make a special emphasis here. Number in kind as a technique it's not necessary for venial sins. It's only something that you would want to make sure you do for mortal sins. And what it really means is you identify the sin, and then you say how many times either you know that you committed it or that you think you committed it. That's all. But it doesn't preclude a conversation with the priest if you are in that mode with him. I think most Catholics, when they go into the confessional, and I have no way of knowing, I guess I'm just sort of guessing, but my assumption is that most Catholics, they go in, bless me, Father, for I have sinned. It has been X weeks or months or years or whatever since my last confession. I'm married. I have children. These are my sins. And if there are no mortal sins to confess, great. You don't have to worry about number in kind. It's not really an issue. You just do your best to accuse yourself of whatever venial sins you are aware of, and then leave it at that. If there's a mortal sin or more than one mortal sin, then this is where number in kind becomes helpful. It's a helpful technique, and it's primarily helpful for the priest so that he understands what sin is being confessed, and also that he's not burdened with extra detail that he doesn't need and doesn't want. So that's why number in kind is helpful, because you say, I committed this sin. I committed it 3 times since my last good confession. And that's all he needs to know, because he now understands this is the sin. Okay. And here's the gravity. Here's the circumstances. And then if there are other sins, you just tell them. But I would warmly encourage the two of you not to get hung up on this issue of number in kind, because it's just a technique. that helps you so that the priest is clear on what you're confessing. But I'm really sorry to hear that this has brought strife to your marriage. I hope that our conversation now will help to alleviate that.
2: Yeah, Amelia's really hung up, even when you said, you know, again, number and kind, and you said, I hope it brings you grief. Like, maybe she can ask the question about what's really bothering her.
1: Yeah, happy to.
3: Hi, Patrick.
1: Hi.
3: So, in my OCI class, we were very, like, they were very, very specific about our confessions and how it only could be number and kind, because we don't want to scandalize the priest. We don't want to give details. We just do number and kind.
1: Right.
3: And then, so I do that. But then I hear, like, my husband says that he can talk to the priest and tell the priest things, like, whatever things
1: in more detail, you mean?
3: Yeah. Mm-hmm. Right. Like, in more detail. But I'm not allowed to, because I'm a woman. And that will cause the priest to, I don't know what.
1: To be distracted or tempted or something.
3: I guess, but like, yeah. I don't think my sins are anything like that. And then I didn't know that the children were taught that they could just say, like, oh, I stole a piece of candy or something like that, instead of, oh, I broke the fifth commandment one time. Mm-hmm. So it frustrates me that I feel like I'm the only one who's been taught, like, number and kind, this is how you have to do it. And then I hear all these other people saying that they get to go into all these details, or they get to do this and that. And I'm like, well, that's really hard for me, because then it doesn't make me feel like I'm doing a full confession, or if I'm actually, like, you know, like, being really connected with Jesus with in sacraments. That way to be able to do it out. Yeah.
1: That makes complete sense to me. And I, you know, I appreciate your candor. So let me tailor my response for your situation. Number one, number and kind, as I say, is a, it's a technique, it's a shorthand way of remembering to identify the sin and say how many times. We're talking here about mortal sins, of course, and how many times. But here's the thing. You are not obligated to say, you know, bless me, Father, for I have sinned. You know, it's been a week since my last confession, or a year or a month or whatever. I'm married and I have children. I committed this sin five times, committed this sin one time. You know, you're not locked into that. You, when you go to confession, this is from your heart, as it should be, and you express your sins, if they're mortal, clearly, and how many times. Doesn't mean that you can't ask for advice. You can. Doesn't mean that you can't have a conversation with the priest. You can. And you're not restricted. And if anyone ever made you feel as though you are restricted as to what you can or cannot say in confession, I would respectfully encourage you to dismiss that thought. But there is a kernel of truth here, and that is not just for women, of course, for men too, that if it were the case that, let's say, there was a sexual sin to be confessed, whether the man is confessing it or the woman is confessing it, it is true that it's not helpful to the priest to know details beyond what it was. So let's say it was using pornography in marriage. And you would say, this is the sin, and this happened X number of times. And leave it at that. You don't want to talk about what you saw. You don't want to talk about anything else. None of those details are important. Whether it's your husband confessing it or you confessing it, or any married person. It's not as though this is just for you guys. And I think that's the key, that you are looking out for the priest, because, you know, we're all human. We all have imaginations. And so the less of that kind of information there is, the easier it is, and the less impactful that could be. But if, let's say, a married man were to go to confession, and he's confessing sexual sins, and he's elaborating on things that the priest doesn't need to know, that's a problem. Because now suddenly, you know, he's involving detail in the confession of sins that isn't necessary for the sacrament. Now, I hope I'm not over-explaining it. I don't mean to. But I wouldn't want you to leave the conversation thinking that you are boxed in, and, you know, there's one way for everybody else and another way for you, because that's not the case. You know, you want your confession to be heartfelt and honest, but not overly detailed. But that's not just for women. It's certainly not just for you. It's just as much for your husband as it is for you. And I guess you're listening, Aaron. I have no knowledge of any of this beyond our conversation. But if you are in confession and if there are serious sins and you are unnecessarily elaborating on details that are not pertinent to it, then I would encourage you to stop doing that, because that's not helpful to the priest and it's not necessary for the confession. You see what I mean?
2: Yes. Yes, I do.
1: Okay.
3: And I understand too. I appreciate that explanation because that does make me feel better about it and helps me to understand that more.
1: Yeah, I'm glad. You know, and I think I can't help but think about the woman when Jesus was dining at the home of a Pharisee, and this woman shows up and is crying at the feet of Jesus. You know the story. And she anoints his feet with precious perfume and dries his feet with her hair. What a very incredibly debasing, in a good sense, act of humility. She dries his feet with her hair. Now, there's no mention there of her telling him specifically what she had done. But isn't that a beautiful act of contrition and humility, that when we go to confession, whether there are big sins to confess or little sins to confess, that we realize the focus here is on Jesus who loves us and wants to heal us. That's the key to the whole thing. The priest is the minister of the sacrament, and he's acting in persona Christi, that's for sure. But we can't lose sight of the fact that he, too, is still a human being with an imagination. So we want to be careful about that. That's all.
3: Right. Thank you.
2: Thank you, Mr. Madrid. And you know, I wish that our only arguments from this moment forward were only about how to do our sacraments better. Like, it's worth arguing about, and it's worth calling you and hearing your advice. And we just want to thank you for taking the time to help.
1: Thank you,
2: Aaron.
1: I appreciate both of you taking a moment to talk about it. If I could offer any little bit of advice beyond that, it would be don't argue about it. This is not something to argue about. And if you feel the urge to argue rising up inside you, then change the subject and don't argue about it, because you've already seen that this brings strife and you don't want that.
3: Thank you. I appreciate that.
1: You're welcome. God bless you both. May God grant you many happy years together, you two. You two kids.
2: Thank you, sir.
1: All right. Go in peace. Jesus loves you. I'll be right back.

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1: As the church prepares for the beatification of Archbishop Fulton Sheen, there's no better time to experience the timeless wisdom that inspired millions.
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9: All right. Welcome back. 888-914-9149. Let's go to Caleb now in Auburn, Indiana. Good morning, Caleb.
10: Hi.
9: Yeah, hi. Guten Tag. Buenos dias. Bonjour.
10: So I have a difficult situation.
9: Okay.
10: Where me and my wife have been married now for 3 years. We were married in a non-denominational church.
9: Okay.
10: Known each other for about 6 years.
9: Are either you or she Catholic?
10: Neither of us were, no.
9: Okay, got it.
10: We are in OSIA now, and that's okay. Why this is a question specifically for you,
9: okay.
10: Where after a while, about a year ago, we had a bit of turmoil and we separated.
9: Okay.
10: And, I mean, I went into the marriage knowing that I'm giving my full body, soul, being to her. For eternity, you know?
9: Mm-hmm. Well, till death do you part, just
10: yes,
9: to be...
10: Yes, yeah, uh-huh. Yes. And So after this turmoil, within the turmoil, she had, I guess, fallen in love with somebody. Whereas I feel as though the man that she fell in love with was Catholic, and that's really how we found the Catholic faith, was she came back from Mass just glowing one day, and that's what started my questions. But we ended up getting back together, not as in like marriage or anything like that. We were just actually just separated housing for a moment.
9: Did she take up with the other guy, or is that just sort of out there on the fringes?
10: It's kind of on the fringes. He said that he doesn't want to pursue it. He doesn't want to break family. I mean, we have two children already.
9: Yeah.
10: And he's devout Catholic. He's actually devoted to some third orders. And
9: he's not a priest, is he?
10: No, no.
9: Okay.
10: Though now she is seeking annulment and saying that she feels as though she's a gift for him, and all of these things, she is looking into mysticism and very deep Catholic theology without actually, I mean, I haven't seen her go to Mass. I mean, she's went to Mass earlier this week, but she's skipped it many times. And
9: so where, forgive my interruption, Caleb, where is this guy in the midst of all this? Is he just an idea in her mind, or is he in any way like interacting with her on some ongoing basis?
10: No, he has not interacted with her. Actually, I have spoken to him, and he decided to cut ties and to distance himself on social media and all of that.
9: That's good.
10: Though my question in the heart of it is, she is currently seeking annulment, and she says that she doesn't feel the bond that I felt during our ceremony, during our vows.
9: Have the two of you had any marriage counseling with a Catholic counselor?
10: And we have begun, but she has been kind of jumping the gun every time they say to find individual counseling and other counseling along those lines.
9: When you say jumping the gun, what does that mean?
10: So she was told to seek our reverend at our church, and she did, though the only thing she spoke of was not her turmoil. She spoke of how she would pursue an annulment.
9: Okay, fair enough. Let's pause for a moment, though. So this advice to get marriage counseling sounds like it's not coming from a Catholic source, but maybe from your friends or the church that you belonged to before? Or am I wrong?
10: Catholic Charities, the program here in Auburn. And
9: they're referring you to a Protestant counselor?
10: No. Okay. We are still ongoing with the Catholic counselor.
9: Oh, okay, good. I thought you meant they were trying to send you to a Protestant counselor. Okay.
10: It is currently marriage counseling, but he has suggested individual counseling for us.
9: Okay. Now, I'm not in that field, so this is not my specialty, so I can't offer an opinion about that. My hunch, though, is that you're likely to be far better served together as a couple to work through the problem together in the same room together.
10: Yes, I understand that.
9: Okay, all right.
10: Well,
9: then the reason I mention that is it sounds to me like that's advice I would ignore. And if she wants to go into counseling by herself without you, that to me, you know, I would try to avoid that in favor of going to counseling together so that the issue can be out in the open between the two of you.
10: Yes. And we have had a few sessions together. Though really my question is that how is it possible she doesn't feel this bond that I feel so deeply? She says that she has sometimes said that our marriage impedes her relationship with the Lord, and that the Lord is telling her to pursue this annulment and many other things along those lines. I was wondering if the viewpoint in the Catholic Church about this turmoil where one does not feel that bond.
9: Well, you could. I mean, obviously, I propose that you be delicate in how you go about it, but the message for her would include that Jesus said, what God has joined together, let no man put asunder. If a man divorces his wife and remarries, he commits adultery. And the same is true for women, to divorce and get remarried. So she knows that, right?
10: Yes, I understand. I mean, I have pursued scripture and prayer and many counsels for that specific thing because I know my role as I'm here.
9: Yeah.
10: Though she always seems to put, this view that our marriage isn't valid, that we could still seek an annulment because that's what the Catholic Church believes.
9: Yeah, and you can point out to her, somebody should point out to her, that the marriage is presumed valid unless there is some, you know, impediment that existed at the time where you intentionally didn't tell her about something very important before the marriage, or vice versa, or in the case of lack of canonical form. But in your case, it doesn't apply because you're both Protestants. So the church's assumption is that your marriage is valid. Was there a prior marriage for either of you before?
10: No.
9: Okay. So there's no reason on the face of it to assume that the marriage is invalid. It sounds like, from what you're saying, sounds like she's infatuated either with this man or with the idea of some dream guy that she would rather be with. And
10: she has spoken that she feels as though she's a gift to him and that she needs to be a gift to him and many other things.
9: Sure. No, I understand what you're saying. I'm sorry to hear that she's saying that, but this is delusional thinking. She already is a gift to you. She's made herself a gift to you and you to her.
10: The only reason that she really wants to pursue this is that, I mean, along with him, is that she believes that under the pretense that she married me just for kids, just to be a mom, that makes it an invalid marriage. And she keeps telling me that the only way to tell if our marriage is valid or not is to seek the tribunal, which would be divorce and many things before even reaching the tribunal that might not need to happen.
9: Well, the tribunal wouldn't even consider this until there is a divorce.
10: Yes,
9: and God forbid. God forbid that there should be a divorce. I mean, the goal, of course, is to save the marriage. Any chance you could get her to go with you on a retrovi weekend? Have you talked about that?
10: I'm not sure what that is, actually.
9: Okay, let me tell you.
10: I started my OCIA about a month ago.
9: Yeah, I'd be happy to share with you. So it's the website, first of all, is helpourmarriage.org. Helpourmarriage.org. Now, they retained the name retrovi, which it means like coming back together again, or a reunion is another way to put it. And it's a program, a Jesus-centered program for couples whose marriages are on the brink of extinction. They're on the rocks, their marriage is ending, and they can't even imagine staying together. This is a weekend of healing for that kind of a marriage, and perhaps your marriage fits into that category. They have weekend retreats all around the country all the time. So if you go to that website, helpourmarriage.org, you'll be able to even find the weekends that are on the calendar near you, depending on wherever you are. So you're in Auburn, Indiana. I don't know exactly where that is, but anywhere in Indiana that they have those. In fact, I'm going to do that right now. So I'm going to look at Indiana. So they have, there are a lot of them here. But they do have drivable retrovi weekends from wherever you are in Indiana. And I would get her willingness, or ask her if she'd be willing to go on this weekend to ponder these issues and work through these problems. And the nice thing about the RetroVibe program is that they're very well equipped to help guide couples back away from the brink of disaster. And yes. many couples, not just Catholics, but many couples discover a way to save their marriage. So I do think this could be really helpful for the two of you. Now, if she's thinking in her own mind that, you know, this is it, she wants to get out of the marriage, obviously you can't control her, but at the same time, you can guide the process in a way that will help her come to her senses, hopefully. And I think it's good that this man, whoever he is, that he's staying away.
10: Yes.
9: Mm-hmm. And then get some Catholic marriage counseling together as a couple. Now, we have a program here at Relevant Radio called Marriage Unhindered every day at 5 p.m. Central. And the host of that show is a licensed marriage and family therapist. So that's another alternative. Because I'm not a therapist, but he is. So that's another resource that you could tap into if you wanted to.
10: Yes, definitely. What was that first one again?
9: The first one was the RetroVibe weekend. Their website is helpourmarriage.org. The second resource is our show called Marriage Unhindered. And that's on here at Relevant Radio at 5 p.m. every day, 5 p.m. Central.
10: I really appreciate those resources.
9: Absolutely. Absolutely. Well, you've got my prayers, and I would just encourage you to stay the course, fight for your marriage, pray. Encourage her to go with you on a RetroVibe weekend. And maybe she should call Marriage Unhindered, if she'd be willing to do that.
10: I will put that out there.
9: Okay. I know it's a tough situation, Caleb. My heart goes out to you, but, you know, stay in the fight.
10: Yes.
9: All right.
10: Thank you very much.
9: Hang in there, man. All right. Thanks, Caleb. I'll be right back.

0: The only thing that doctors have to report are abortion pill cases, deaths. They don't have to report injuries. And so we don't even know how many women are being injured every year by these very, very strong chemical drugs.
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2: Hello, this is Bishop Terry LaValle of the Diocese of Ogdensburg. Let us pray. Remember, O most gracious Virgin Mary, that never was it known that anyone who fled to your protection, implored your help, or sought your intercession was left unaided. Inspired with this confidence, I fly unto you, O Virgin of Virgins, our Mother. To you do we come, before you we stand, sinful and sorrowful. O Mother of the Word incarnate, despise not our petitions, but in your mercy, hear and answer them. Through Christ our Lord. Amen.
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9: All right, back to the phones. Actually, back to the phones in a minute. I see we got some people getting ready to go on the air. This is a note. Where did that one go? Oh, here it is. Okay, this is a note from Mary. And Mary says, I'm interested in your opinion about something that happened at Mass. I attend Mass at a lovely old church where I'm a parishioner and attend regularly. The pastor made an announcement saying that a bishop had visited the church and told them they could no longer use communion rails to distribute Holy Communion. He said that he was disappointed. This apparently is the pastor. He said he was disappointed with the directive, but that we need to comply. Can you help me understand how this can possibly be a good thing? Walking up and waiting at the center aisle has always been an option here for anyone who prefers that. Discouraged and disappointed. I understand, Mary, and I understand why you're discouraged. And I would just say, don't let your discouragement get the better of you. Now, let's just talk strictly speaking here about what rights or what obligations, what authority, let's say, does the bishop have. And he does have the authority to make pastoral decisions like this in his diocese. And the priests have an obligation because they made a promise before God and his church when they were ordained that they would respect the bishop and they would obey him. So this is part of the promise that the priest makes in the case of a diocesan priest. And he has to fulfill that. And anything that doesn't involve sin or scandal or anything like that. If the bishop were to say, do this, that's you know, more immoral or something, he would not be obliged to follow the bishop's authority in something like that, because the bishop doesn't have authority to tell somebody to do something immoral. But within the parameters of the bishop's competence as the shepherd of the local church, the priest is obliged to obey his bishop. He may disagree with the bishop. The bishop could be wrong. The bishop could be making an unwise decision. The bishop could be, his policy could be reversed by a future bishop. Any of these things are possible. But under the circumstances, strictly speaking, the pastor of that parish has a solemn obligation to obey his bishop in these matters. Even if he thinks, he's making a mistake, he still has that obligation. So for you as one of the lay faithful, you also have that same obligation, although not like directly, because you're not the one who would put in a communion rail or not. That's what's something that the pastor would be involved in. So for your purposes, what I would suggest to you is, if you prefer to receive Holy Communion kneeling down at the communion rail, there are other options, other places where you might be able to go do that. Now, obviously, and maybe you already know this, there are not a lot of other options, no matter where in the country you might be. So it may be that you are not easily going to be able to find a Catholic parish where you can kneel for receiving Holy Communion. And the way I would propose it to you is just grin and bear it. It's not ideal. You wish you could kneel, but if you can't, okay. And here's the thing. The bishops of the United States, and this is not long after Vatican II, they said the normative way to receive communion in this church here, meaning these United States, is to stand. Now, I wish they hadn't made that decision personally. I think pastorally it was not a wise decision personally. That's just me. I think in due time that future generations of bishops may indeed reverse that decision. Who knows? I'll be in heaven when that happens, God willing. But in the meantime, the bishops have the right to say, this is the way we're going to receive communion. Now, it's interesting because the bishops don't prohibit kneeling to receive communion. Nor did Vatican II in any way say there can't be communion rails. This is an inference that was drawn by some people on the basis of Sacrosanctum Concilium, which is the document in question regarding the reform of the liturgy in Vatican II. But there's nothing there saying that you can't have communion rails. That's something that a bishop may do in his own diocese. Okay, well, in due time, ultimately, he will have to answer to the Lord, as we all will have to answer to the Lord for our decisions, for good or for ill. In the meantime, what I would say is, if it's still possible to receive kneeling, if that's what you wish to do, okay, great. Do that even if there is no communion rail. If that's not going to be permitted, then I would say find an historic church where the state will not permit the pastor to modify the interior of the church because it's an historical building. And that's sometimes an ace in the hole where a church, now, of course, the bishop could forbid the use of the communion rail even if there is one. That may be what's happening in your case. But I would just say grin and bear it. And what I mean by that is be patient, receive Holy Communion. Don't stop receiving Holy Communion. And when you're standing, the Lord knows you would prefer to kneel. And if you can't, you can't. It's not the end of the world. And I think that's the best way to approach a topic like this. I know you're disappointed, but what really matters is that you are a good, faithful Catholic in all the ways that you're required to be obedient and to receive Jesus and to offer it up. And in due time, my guess is that things are going to return to something approaching more traditional than not. We'll see what happens. But that would be my advice in the interim. I appreciate it. Let's go to Rick in Philadelphia. Hello, Rick.
12: Yeah, good morning, Pastor. I want to make a comment about the discussion on the invalid marriage lack of form. I was married in this woman's house. Her minister was present. No Catholic priest minister. This was like 40, 50 years ago. And I thought, well, maybe I want to get married. So I talked to our deacon in our local church, St. Norbert's, And he said, well, it's a lack of form, and you have to file a lack of form application. It has to be reviewed by the tribunal, but you must do that in order to get married again. So we filed it, had to get the baptismal certificate within 6 months, divorce decree, marriage certificate, all that had to be presented. Mm-hmm. Within about 6 months, the annulment was issued. So I was like, wow, thank God. Mm-hmm. But I had to file the lack of form application with the Archdiocese of Philadelphia.
9: Absolutely. Yeah, because the church wants to make sure it does its due diligence, regardless if it's something that's like on the face of it, obviously invalid. It still wants to do the due diligence to make sure that everything is, you know, free and clear, so to speak.
12: Yeah, I have another question. I've got two children. My son came back to me in 2024 after about 34 years, truly a miracle. My daughter, I've been communicating with her for many, many years, long letters, cards. She refuses to respond to me. Her mother, miraculously, when I had a conversation with my son and his mother on a cell phone about a year ago, she interrupted the phone call. She said, I just would like your forgiveness for everything I did to you for 40 years. It's like, yes, mm-hmm. you brought me to the brink. But as Christ has forgiven me for my grievous sins, I had to forgive her.
9: Right. Well.
12: So that was another miracle. But
9: yeah, it sounds
12: the miracle I need now is for my precious daughter. She's not even married in the church because she doesn't know. So I pray for reconciliation and annulment, and that she would be married in the Catholic Church, and I would be able to walk her down the aisle, and that she would get her children baptized. My son's the same case. Children are not baptized.
9: Yeah.
12: So I'm getting banged on all sides.
9: I hear you, and it's got to be difficult, I can imagine, you know, because you love her, and you want your grandchildren to be baptized and all that. So perhaps for your own sins, the best thing to do in this case, in addition to continuing to keep the lines of communication open in case she changes her mind, my advice would be take all of this anguish that you feel and offer it to the Lord for your own purification and for your own past sins. And there's great value in doing that, because if you can't escape the pain of the situation, offer it to the Lord. And it will burn away, you know, a lot of those effects due to sin. Jesus pays the penalty for our sins. We can't do that. But the effect of our sins can be expiated by offering these sufferings up to the Lord.
12: I've been having more masses said for the holy souls in purgatory. And I say, well, you know, I hope to get you to heaven and relieve your suffering. Would you please intercede for me before the throne of God?
9: Indeed. No, that's a very good thing to do, and they will not forget you. Well, I hope that more blessings are on the way to you, Rick. Thank you for that. Let's go to John in Bayside, California. Good morning, John.
13: Good morning, Patrick. Do we know who wrote the book of Hebrews in the Bible?
9: Well, the early church presumed, although not everybody in the early church, but the early church generally presumed that St. Paul wrote it, but scholarship after the fact seems pretty clear to demonstrate that it was not written by St. Paul. Although, I mean, you're free to hold that view if you wish, but the idea that it was written by somebody else is really the view, I would say, of the church now. This is why you'll typically hear, you don't hear like St. Paul's epistle to the Hebrews, you would hear the writer to the Hebrews referring to this anonymous author. But as I say, in the early church, it was far more common to think that St. Paul did. But it wasn't unanimous, even then.
13: Okay, thanks, Guy.
9: You got it. Appreciate the call. Let's go to Kate now in Raleigh. Good morning, Kate.
14: Good morning, Patrick. How are you?
9: I am well, thank you.
14: Good. Well, I just wanted to give a little advice to the previous man, not Rick, but the one before that, before our break, okay. With the marriage. Both of my parents have been divorced 3 times, so I kind of know a little bit about divorce.
9: Now, were they divorced 3 times before you came along or since you came along?
14: I was the second marriage, so I was in the middle.
9: Okay.
14: But my father used that same excuse, the one about how, oh, well, like, the Lord is telling me that I'm a gift for this person. My father thought that, too. And my mom kind of posited the question, the Lord would not ask you to betray yourself.
9: Right.
14: This is not something that the Lord would ever do. I don't know if he's brought that up to her yet, but unfortunately, it did not help my family's marriage. However, it is a good question, I think, to think about, as well as if there's children in the mix. You know, he would never ask you to. But you are betraying your children. If you divorce your spouse, you are also betraying your children.
9: Absolutely.
14: And I think a lot of people, especially, unfortunately, in the Protestant realm, I think they kind of forget that. I was raised Protestant. But if she is, does have, like, aversions to anything that's Catholic, mm-hmm. I will say to recommend looking at Scripture on marriage. Like, if he could just try and get her to pray and look at the Scriptures in marriage, since that's what they believe in is the Scripture, she's not going to find anything that you should be able to divorce your spouse just on a whim of finding another man.
9: Right.
14: So I feel like if she did that, or also, you know, if she is by chance a child of divorce, the rates do go up higher for people to be led astray in that way if she is also a child of divorce.
9: Mm-hmm.
14: So I would also recommend maybe some Christian therapy. If she doesn't want to do Catholic, then at least Christian therapy on her own, and potentially with her spouse if she is willing and if he is willing as well.
9: Yeah, thank you. I appreciate those helpful thoughts. Under the circumstances, just a quick maybe point of divergence. I got the impression that for them in this situation, the best thing would be to do the counseling together. And one of the things I've seen before, and this is just an anecdotal, is sometimes, depending upon the counselor, and in particular, it seems, at least in my experience, that when the wife goes off on her own into counseling, I've seen this before where the counselor will counsel her to, you know, you want to be happy, go with your heart. And in some cases, the counselors have sadly broken up the marriage by encouraging the wife to go into another relationship. And not that that is necessarily common, but it's common enough that I've seen it happen. So that's why I would say, just knowing what I knew from that call, that for them to sit together with the counselor and hear together what is being said can be beneficial. But I appreciate your thoughts too, Kate. Thank you. Let's go to Joe now in Massachusetts. Hi, Joe.
15: Hi. I'm on my walk, and I didn't think I would get on, but I'm glad I did.
9: Yeah.
15: I had this experience with a sister-in-law who was dying, and she had last rites, and her family had all gathered around, and her sisters and her family, her kids, and they were all praying for, you know, one more day with her. But when you look at her, you know that she was in serious problems. And I'm in the other room praying to God as hard as I can, at least 2 hours of praying, that he should come and get her. And lo and behold, the priest comes for the last rites, and he goes in and he anoints your hands and gives you communion. And he did what no one else did. He said, "Are you ready to meet Jesus?" No one gave her permission for this, and she smiled, and she smiled and was happy. And she said, "Yes, yes, yes." He says, "Don't be..."

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3: I'm Brooke Taylor with Relevant Radio News. Pope Leo XIV met with Latin Rite bishops from across the Arab world, offering hope in a time of crisis this week, telling them the church's mission isn't measured by size or numbers, but by faithfulness to the gospel. The Holy Father praised small Christian communities that witness with love and refuse to answer violence with more violence. He remembered Christians killed in Iraq, Syria, and Yemen, known to God, he said, and urged the church to support families, young people, and migrants. Pope Leo called every parish to be a home where no one feels like a stranger and reminded the bishops, sow the seeds, God brings the growth. September 5th marks the feast of St. Teresa of Calcutta, a day the church uses to remember her life of radical charity and mission to serve the poorest of the poor. Nearly three decades after her passing, Mother Teresa's Missionaries of Charity continue serving in more than 100 countries, caring for the abandoned, the sick, and the dying. Her memorial continues to inspire renewed calls for mercy, service, and solidarity with those most in need. And the U.S. bishops are marking Labor Day with a call to honor workers and protect the dignity of work, warning that many young people and low-wage families face growing instability despite a strong economy. Archbishop Sheldon Faub highlighted stagnant wages, rising costs of living, and fears over AI. Faub echoed Pope Leo XIV's warnings that AI must serve people, not replace them, saying technology can never imitate human love, wisdom, or creativity. He urged government, businesses, unions, and churches to work together to ensure innovation benefits everyone and that workers are protected. His message, a just economy is measured not by profit, but how it treats the most vulnerable. Keeping you connected with the church and the world 24 hours a day and on the web at relevantradio.com. I'm Brooke Taylor, and this is listener-supported Relevant Radio.
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9: Do you have a sixth sense? In addition to sight, smell, hearing, taste, and touch, some people are said to have a sixth sense. And usually it refers to some sort of paranormal prescience, or at least having an intuition about something that turns out to be true. But I'd like to take it in a different direction, because you see, I think we all have a sixth sense, one given to us by God. Not only that, but I think it can be developed and refined, and as it matures, it actually makes life more rich and full. The sixth sense I think we all have is the sense of humor.
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9: Welcome, friends, to The Inner Life, and thanks for tuning in to this hour of spiritual direction on the radio. I'm your host, Deacon Patrick Conley. You know, like anything else, a sense of humor can be misused or abused. Making fun of others, telling racist, sexist, or lewd jokes, using humor to belittle or bully. All of these practices are quite pervasive in our culture. But I sometimes wonder if the devil doesn't attack us most intensely, precisely in those areas of life which are most divine. If something contributes especially to our participation in the divine life, it becomes a target for the enemy. So, does humor do this? Does it pave a pathway to the heart of God? And if so, how does it do this? And how can we develop our sense of humor? There are plenty of things we shouldn't laugh at.

0: at, but what should we laugh at? How do you develop your sense of humor? And through it all, why would God give us the ability to laugh? Today on the show, we're having what I think will be a rich and enjoyable discussion on why we laugh. Here with us is our spiritual director today, is a man I know to have a fantastic sense of humor, as well as a great laugh. Let's say hello to Father John Paul Erickson. Father Erickson is a priest of the Archdiocese of St. Paul in Minneapolis, where he currently serves as parochial vicar at the magnificent Cathedral of St. Paul in St. Paul, Minnesota. Father, I'm so glad to be tackling this topic with you today. Welcome back to the program.
1: Deacon Patrick, it is a thrill, and I love this topic. I can't tell you how much I love this topic. As I told Thomas, your producer, very grateful for the chance to talk about a subject that I personally enjoy experientially, and I've thought a little bit about. It's a wonderful, wonderful subject, and thanks for the chance.
0: Why we laugh is our subject for today, and I really want to take it seriously. No, I really want to look at this and just think through the role of humor in being a human person and in what God intends for us. So maybe let's start with, it seems like humor obviously is a uniquely human gift. Perhaps, you know, maybe our higher beings like the angels and enjoy humor as well. But amongst the earthly creatures, it seems like humor is uniquely human. So how is it such? And what? Why do you think it was given to us, Father?
1: Yes, spot on, brother. So our ability to laugh, what the ancients called a risibility, kind of a fancy word, our risibility, our capacity to laugh, seems to be connected to our rationality. And we are, of all visible creatures, as far as we're aware, we're the only creatures with reason. Now, animals, other kinds of animals, can certainly make sounds which sound like laughter, but we would say, and I think this is affirmed by science and by study, that we're the only kinds of creatures that can recognize in a very profound way the dissonance of things, the incongruity of things, and that comes from our rationality. And so we're able to recognize this doesn't quite fit here, and here's the reason why. We're capable of not only being surprised, my dog can be surprised, but we can understand why something is surprising. And we can enunciate that, and that's directly connected to our rationality. And so you are quite right. Our ability to laugh and to make jokes, those things are connected directly to that most divine part of ourselves, which is our rationality. But I'd like to offer another piece of this well. It's easy in some sense to go to, well, humor is a recognition of dissonance, it's a recognition of a surprise or something that doesn't quite fit. But in preparing for this conversation, it occurred to me that many of the great writers, including Thomas Aquinas, also attributes laughter and humor, mirth as it's called, as a profoundly communal exercise. It actually draws us together and creates a sense of community. And here's why oftentimes great speakers such as Archbishop Fulton Sheen, Thomas and I were just talking about the great evangelist before the show began, he would oftentimes begin many presentations with a joke. Well, this is a specific kind of rhetorical maneuver, if you will. It's drawing in the listener. It's establishing a relationship, a sense of comfort, a sense of trust that can be utilized. And I really do think in thinking about that, it rings so true in our everyday experience. Laughter, humor, like music, like poetry, like a good movie, like the visual arts. These are things that we look upon and enjoy as individuals, but how much more powerful they are experienced when we're all together. The reason why a good pun, like you tell great puns, Deacon Patrick, works is because both the listener and the hearer understand some of these words. You're bound together by these things. And when we laugh together around a common subject or a turn of phrase or an observation, it binds us. Final observation in this area, I promise. You think about going to a comedy show. You know, you go to a stand-up comic, And you are bound together by that common experience, very similar to going to a music concert or going to any kind of work of art that's profoundly human. Here's we get back to your very question. These are human things, and we are wrapped up together because we are communal beings. We're communal beings, and not just for our survival, but for our flourishing. In order to be fully human, we need one another. We need to be understood and to understand. And humor is a marvelous, marvelous way that that can take place. So it's a very rich reality. And we haven't even touched upon the physicality of it, that we're bodily creatures. Laughter is a bodily thing, but it comes from something spiritual within us. So a profound gift of God, and we give thanks to God for it.
0: I love that last point there, Father, and it occurs to me as you're saying that it's a communal experience, yes, and I think that's a profound point, but it also helps integrate body, mind, and spirit, right? I mean, it helps us, it brings all those things together. I mean, in the sense of it's based out of our rationality, it is a bodily thing to laugh as well. And of course, I think, I mean, joy being a fruit of the spirit, right? Mm-hmm. There is something that is tied in there as well.
1: And that's exactly right. And that's a critical point, which I'm sure we'll touch upon during the hour, the connection between the spiritual gift of joy and laughter. Because when we talk about laughter, at least in my mind, it's easy to go directly to jokes and to great puns. But there's all kinds of experience of laughter that is just the spontaneous expression of something that is deep within. The best illustration I can give is holding a baby, and the baby locks its little eyes upon something and just stares and suddenly begins to smile and giggle and laugh. Now, that kid doesn't understand any jokes, but that child is experiencing a profound sense of rest and of wonder and of losing itself in something outside of itself. And it prompts this physical response, like a tickling of the soul. That delightful giggle comes out of it. And I certainly believe, counter to many people that take themselves and spiritual things too seriously. And all I mean by that is they don't understand the joy of these things. I've heard some reflections that there won't be laughter in heaven because there will be no dissonance. I find that dreadful. I sure hope that there will be laughter in the resurrection of the body, because we will have the great reunion of heaven. I'm going to laugh out loud when I hold my mom again. I'm going to laugh out loud when I see loved ones who have died and have suffered in the end of their life and they are rejoicing. I'm going to laugh out loud when I poke the wounds of Christ, because I will rest in that truth that it's all real and it's all been for this. So laughter is a profoundly physical thing, but rooted profoundly in spiritual realities, which is why the cruelty of mockery and the cruelty of wicked laughter is so hurtful and so dreadful. You know, the old expression, sticks and stones can break my bones, but words will never hurt me. Whoever said that is an idiot, because the words are much more long lasting in their hurtfulness than any bruise. So the gift of joy is also a critical topic for the Christian when he or she analyzes this topic. We will laugh in heaven as we rejoice in the holding of the Father, and we look upon him like a little gurgling baby.
0: Mm-hmm. Very good. Father John Paul Erickson is with us today. We are gratefully talking about why we laugh, some profound insights already from Father Erickson, and would love to hear from you too. If there are particular things that you find joyful and bring about laughter in your walking of the spiritual life, then please call us and let us know at 888-914-9149. That's our toll-free studio line sponsored by the Catholic Order of Foresters. Maybe another person's laughter has helped you increase in joy, or perhaps in consolation in a moment when you needed it. If you have a story to share, we'll take it at 888-914-9149, or send us an email, innerlife@relevantradio.com. I think when you were hitting upon specifically, Father, the real pain that can be caused with mockery and derision and that sort of thing that can and oftentimes, unfortunately, is associated or affiliated with laughter, I think it oftentimes brings a hallmark to laughter that is not meant to be there. Going back to your phrase of, you know, as I place my fingers in the wounds of Christ, I will be laughing. I mean, to me, I mean, and maybe to many others, that kind of raises my skin a little bit here and makes me think, oh, gosh, really? But I think one of the points that you're trying to make is that true laughter, laughter of the expression of the joy of one's soul, it's not demeaning. And so laughter doesn't always need to demean something, right?
1: No, that's exactly right. And I should clarify, I'm glad you gave me the chance. When I speak of laughing and probing the wounds of Christ, that laughter is found in the resting of his love for me, in the resting of the triumph of life over death that those wounds symbolize. But again, if we think of laughter as a sign and an instrument, both a sign and an instrument, almost a sacrament of communion, a kind of a sacrament, making the invisible thing visible, how perverse it is when the laughter becomes a source of disunity.
0: Yeah.
1: When the laughter is used to point and to deride and to mock and to say, you are other, you are less than me, you are less than the crowd. You know, one of the most painful experiences many of us have, I would say, you know, when we're growing up and we're learning those social connections, and you, as a teacher, Deacon, you see this at times, sadly, I'm sure, when children will laugh at other children or teenagers will mock other teenagers. It's such a common experience. It's a motif for movies and things.
0: Yeah.
1: And that laughter in these moments becomes a way of, again, of bonding the one group, but bonding it around the insult against another individual, making a scapegoat in some sense, and providing a focus of our energy that is not towards uniting, but dividing. I think it's worth mentioning here, though, interestingly enough, and a lot of commentators have spoken about this, and I think it's worthwhile commenting on, you know, the notion of laughter as a source of mockery is actually found in the Bible. It's actually found quite a bit in sacred scripture. And it's utilized in a number of different ways. One of the, I would offer one of the most significant of all experiences and illustrations of laughter in sacred scripture is, of course, Abraham and Sarah. God comes to visit Abraham and Sarah, and God promises to this elderly couple, this geriatric couple, when we come back, and that's a magnificent reference, when we come back, the three holy visitors, when we come back this time next year, you know, you will have a child. And there's this delightful scene where Sarah is hiding and she hears this and she laughs out loud. And it's a kind of a mockery, a kind of a mockery of the promise of God. That's absurd, she says. That's completely absurd. And yet we know what happens. God comes back. And what do you know? She's babe in arms. And beautifully, and quite pertinent to our topic, what does she name the kid? Isaac.
0: Isaac.
1: He laughs. He laughs. So God takes this mockery, this disbelief, and turns it into the joy of the human person, turns it into the joy of the human race. It's throughout scripture too, in the Psalms and things, it speaks about, you know, let me not be a mockery to my enemies. It speaks about God laughing at his enemies.
0: Yep.
1: So there is an element of this reality of laughter as mockery, which is profoundly human and deep and real, but it does illustrate our brokenness within. That's not saying it illustrates God's brokenness. We're using human images to describe God's triumph over his enemies. But it is something very real, and we have to be really careful. I heard from a staff member I worked with a couple of years ago, something I never knew before, that sarcasm, the term sarcasm, comes from the word Greek, I presume, or Latin, whatever, for slicing, for cutting. And sometimes we can use sarcasm in a moment of fatigue or defensiveness, to really build up boundaries and to make ourselves more safe then really we're called to be in communion with others as we endure suffering together. All that to say, now I'm just rambling, all that to say that we got to be careful. Like all human activity, we have to use it for the right way in the right time. And prudence is required. And we have to always examine our motive. Why am I telling this joke? Why am I laughing? Self-analysis is good. And if we find it creeping into mockery and to making a show of the other, we need to repent of that and purify our sense of humor.
0: Very good. Father John Paul Erickson with us. And we're talking about why we laugh, taking your calls at 888-914-9149. Let's take a call from Nick calling in from your backyard, Father, calling in from St. Paul, Minnesota. Hi, Nick. Welcome.
2: Hi. Thanks for the nice lead-in with prudence. And I'm thinking of a huge distinction, and actually our priest can help us, of the difference between laughing with someone or laughing at someone. And I can remember one time at Mass, a altar server was having a heck of a time trying to light a candle. I don't know if it was the Paschal candle or what. But, I mean, it was just so difficult. And then all of a sudden there's some people and they start chuckling. And it's like, oh, that, you know, you go back to the slicing. I'm sure that person just wanted to crawl under a rock and die.
1: Yeah.
2: You know, and we can be so hurtful and just not even realize it. So I'm done. Thanks.
1: No. Excellent question, Nick, and observation. And you're quite right. The laughing at someone makes the person and their failure, whether perceived or real, as an object of derision. The person is not invited into this communal act of rejoicing together in the dissonance of life and the physicality of life and just the foibles of everyday human existence. We're not sharing in that. We are making the person themselves the object of our enjoyment. In a very real way, we're making the person an instrument. And no human being can be an instrument. Every person made in the image and likeness of God is not a means to an end, not even our laughter. They must be one who is encountered with love, with understanding. Now, in that particular case, which I have observed myself, where a server is having difficulty lighting a candle. You know,
0: all right, let me just jump in, Father, and say that Paschal candle can be a bear to get lit.
1: Absolutely. Absolutely it is. Absolutely. Myself, I had a baptism of the cathedral just on Saturday. I had to take the bloody thing off the thing and
0: the
1: bring
0: stand,
1: it down.
0: Yeah, right.
1: But the who is trying to light the candle and their earnestness, that matters. You know, in the case of the child, like Nick was describing, this kid is probably trying to do the best they can, taking that role very seriously. And if we are laughing out loud at them, that child, and we all can sympathize, is naturally going to be embarrassed, and it will shrink them. But if it's someone who's a little bit older, who knows that this is a hard thing to do, then laughing when that happens, that can be quite, it can ease the tension, and it can alert everybody, okay, this is not a real big deal. You know, we're going to make it through this. Mm-hmm. So this goes to Nick's point about prudence. We have to constantly be examining, whether explicitly or somewhere in the back of the hard drive of our brain, okay, what's the circumstance here? What is called for here? Which is very much connected to another topic related, and that's, you know, in what setting do I tell what kind of joke?
0: Exactly.
1: There are certain kinds of jokes that I'm never going to tell a kid. Never going to tell a child, that would be appropriate in other settings with people that know the context, that know me. You know, these sorts of things matter. And it's not enough to say, well, this is a bad joke, you can never tell it any time. Well, no, maybe in some context you could tell it. Just like words themselves, certain words are appropriate in certain settings and they're just not in others. So too with humor. So it all does get back to prudence and the examining of the situation and then judging rightly.
0: Yeah, very good. Father Erickson is with us. Nick, thank you for the call. Appreciate that. Nice mic drop at the end of your call there too, Nick. I like that. I really appreciate that. And we are talking about why we laugh. Coming up after this break, Does Jesus have a sense of humor? Was he engaged in humor? Well, we'll talk about it on the other side of this break. 888-914-9149 is our phone number, 888-914-9149, or send us an email with your favorite jokes. Yeah, we'll take jokes on today's show as well. 888-914-9149 or innerlife@relevantradio.com. 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
5: Hello, I'm Father James Kubicki, and I'd like to tell you today about Mother Teresa. Tomorrow we'll be celebrating her feast day. That's the day on which she passed from this earthly life to heavenly life in the year 1997. Since today is also a First Friday, when each month we'll honor the Sacred Heart of Jesus, I thought it might be good to see what Mother Teresa thought about this devotion. A letter she wrote to a Jesuit priest in 1967 was pretty clear. She said, "From childhood, the heart of Jesus has been my first love. In fact, it was to give joy to the heart of Jesus, to take away the pain that was in Jesus' heart for the sufferings of the poor, that Mother Teresa started the Missionaries of Charity." Listen to a letter she wrote in 1947 to the Archbishop of Calcutta. "I would not like for anything, not even for a second of a second, to do the less pleasing. I want Jesus to have all the pleasure. His longing, his suffering on account of these little children, on account of the poor dying in sin, of the unhappiness of so many broken families, is great. I feel so terribly helpless in front of all. I, little nothing, long to take away all that from his heart. I am longing with a true, sincere heart to begin to lead this kind of life so as to bring joy to the suffering heart of Jesus."
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8: 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I love Relevant Radio. Yesterday you had a caller who had not gone to confession in several years, and she voiced her experience to you of how wonderful it was. And I just wanted to echo that. The same thing happened to me this year. I had not gone to confess to a priest in several years. Yes, I confess every day and when something goes wrong, but not to a priest. And I agree with her 100%. It was beautiful. I felt so good afterwards, and the priest was just wonderful and so caring, and actually celebrated with me through prayer that I came back to a formal confession. And I just wanted to let your listeners know that it is different, and I plan to do it regularly now.
9: I'm so happy to hear that, Joanne. I remember that call, and you know, it's so true, and maybe it's happening again right now, that I'm aware very often that when I'm talking to somebody on the phone, that there are countless people listening for whom God wants them to hear that conversation to help them. 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I love that.
8: 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I wanted to let you know, too, because of your station, I'm saying the rosary every day.
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9: Let's go to Megan in San Francisco. Good morning, Megan.
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9: Well, thank you. 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
0: 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And as Father John Paul Erickson, our spiritual director, already mentioned, Archbishop Fulton J. Sheen, soon to be Blessed Archbishop Fulton J. Sheen, that's coming up on September 24th. 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All right, we are back, Father. And as I teased before the break there, does Jesus have a sense of humor? What do you think?
1: It's a great question. It really is. And most notably, I would say, because nowhere in the gospel, I could be wrong about that, nowhere that I'm aware, does Jesus explicitly laugh. But I would say, I stand on the side of the argument that says, yes, Jesus had a sense of humor. We think he had a sense of humor. I think he had a sense of humor because, number one, he was a human, the perfect human. And so he had the perfect sense of humor. Now, all this sounds very nice, but where do we see this most particularly? Mm. I'd like to offer Deacon, rather than during his public ministry, which I still think you could find some evidences of senses of humor. Some of the parables, I would say, read in a particular way could indicate a kind of humor. But I'd like to offer that the resurrection accounts themselves indicate a Jesus, and therefore a God, who delights in surprising us. And that is very much connected to a sense of humor. I mean, perhaps the best example is the road to Emmaus. I mean, come on. Anybody who reads that story, it's like you want to say, oh, come on, Jesus, what are you doing? What are you doing? I mean, he walks with them the whole length of the journey, and you could almost see his divine face smirking, you know, as they're describing all their challenges and their problems. And then when he finally does appear to them in the breaking of the bread, he just vanishes like a you know, carnival magician.
0: Yeah.
1: He just like, here I am, here I'm gone. Now that I'm saying all this in a flippant, jocular kind of way, but I'm quite serious. Another example, you know, walking through the wall to get into to the upper room, hiding himself as the gardener when he encounters Mary Magdalene. All of these indicate to me, Deacon, that Jesus does have a sense of humor. Mm-hmm. And one more example that I brought up in Mass today, and that is the Eucharist itself. The Eucharist itself. Now, Deacon, let me ask you, if you were God, what's a reality that you would assume and you would continue to be with your people? About the last thing on my bread, last thing on my list would be, I'm going to be bread. That sounds something like my 6-year-old kid brother would say, you know,
0: right.
1: It's just complete non sequitur. I'm going to be bread. And yet that's what he does in the tabernacle, the little, you know, that wonderful expression, I think Gerard Manley Hopkins, infinity dwindled to infancy. That itself indicates a sense of humor. Now, not in the kind of guffaw, bawdy sense of humor, obviously, but in a sense of humor that is connected to, I will surprise you. I will save you. I will provide you joy. So yes, I think Jesus absolutely had a sense of humor. And I hope and pray that if I make it to heaven, and that's a big if, brother, if I make it to heaven, I'll get to read Jesus' joke book. I hope I will be able to do that. So I think the answer is yes.
0: Yeah, well, I think you had me at the Road to Emmaus because it contains one of my one of my favorite lines from Jesus. It says, you know, he appears to these two disciples who are walking away from Jerusalem towards Emmaus, right? And they can't recognize him. Their eyes are prevented from recognizing him.
1: Yeah.
0: He asks them, what are you discussing?
1: Exactly.
0: But then they stop and they tell him, well, don't you know about Jesus? And he says,
12: tell me about this Jesus. Huh?
0: Yeah,
12: what sort of things?
0: I just think that's so good. Oh, my goodness. I love it. Every time I hear this passage proclaimed, I'm just like, wow, this is fantastic.
1: I totally agree.
0: I'm with you on that, Father. Thank you for that. Talking about why we laugh today, taking your comments, questions, and if you've got a nice, clean, wonderful joke to tell, give us a call for that, too. 888-914-9149, 888-914-9149, or innerlife@relevantradio.com. Let's go to Rose calling in from Los Angeles. Hello, Rose. Good morning.
13: Good morning, Deacon Patrick. The reason I'm calling, I'm listening to your program with the priest there from St. Paul, Minnesota. I just turned 87 years old on Saturday, and I don't know how many people my age are listening to Relevant Radio, but I've been doing it for many years. Now, your topic today is very interesting to me because humor has what has kept me going these last many years since I turned 80. It keeps me from complaining. I have a brother who's 12 years younger than I am, and he's constantly teasing me, and I have family that makes me laugh, and so I don't have anything but praise and thanksgiving to our Lord Jesus because humor is what helps when you get to this last stage of your life. And I want to thank you, Father, for this wonderful place that you're in St. Paul, Minnesota. That's where I was converted to become Catholic. I was a Baptist.
0: Oh, wow.
13: We moved. My husband was transferred in the military to the big military base there. We live with a Catholic family. Mm-hmm. And I've been used to going to church as a Baptist. But when I left there, 2 years later, I was a Catholic, and I've been a Catholic ever since. So thank you for this topic, and that's what I just wanted to share. God bless you.
1: Oh, my goodness. Rose, that's what a wonderful happy birthday, by the way.
0: Indeed.
1: Happy birthday. I would not assume that you were 86 years old. You sound like a young, beautiful woman, and what a wonderful testimony and call. Couldn't agree with you more that laughter helps keep us grounded in reality and helps us endure great difficulty and trial. And I can't thank you enough for that great testimony. And I hope that many, many folks of your age and older are listening to your wisdom.
0: Mm. Yeah, very good. Rose, I too wish to offer my happy birthday to you as well. And what a great testimony about the role of humor in one's life. Father, I love the fact that she says, it keeps me from complaining. I think this is something I really wanted to hit upon, is that it seems like of all the things that God has given us to laugh appropriately at in this world, the thing that probably stands out the most in my mind is myself.
1: Yeah, no, that's exactly right. That's exactly right. And by the way, this is exactly why I would say, while Jesus has a great sense of humor, the devil has none. The devil has no sense of humor, because he takes himself so seriously, because he is so weighted down by his own pride, and he's unable to get out of himself, which is part of what healthy laughter does. It relieves us of ourselves, makes us no longer the focus. You know, we're a part of our human condition that is so funny that it is our bodily and spiritual nature.
0: Yes.
1: That right there, I mean, the very beginning of the show, we talked about one of the aspects of a sense of humor and laughter is recognizing the dissonance of things and the incongruity of things. Well, how about the fact that you've got a body which is made of earthen stuff, and you've got a soul that is made to be in union with God? Okay, that's setting you up for a lot of great humor. And our physical nature, this humor must be expressed with respect and with prudence. But our physical nature is quite funny when you consider that we are "quote unquote" rational animals. It's very funny. It's also, you know, it's also the reason why, you know, the reality of men and women, and some of the challenges we have to understand each other. That's the source of a tremendous amount of humor and jokes for all kinds of comics and all kinds of movies. And the reason is because there's this dissonance. On the one hand, you know, male and female need each other. They have within themselves a kind of gravity that is drawn to the other. They're made for each other, and they complement each other. And yet, we keep bumping into each other, and we keep experiencing all of this awkwardness. So, the sense of humor that we can have about ourselves and about life and about even what otherwise are very serious and challenging things can really keep us sane and can keep us grounded in reality. And that reality for the Christian is, you are loved, and we're pilgrim people, and one day you will get to see God forever.
0: Mm-hmm. Yeah, it is definitely something that I've grown in my ability to laugh at myself, and I need to grow further. That is definitely true. Sometimes when I see some video or something of somebody who, you know, spills something or has an unfortunate tumble, as long as they're okay and everything, and it makes me laugh.
1: Of course. Of course.
0: I find myself in the back of my mind thinking, I don't think I would have laughed if that just happened to me.
1: So. Yeah, no, it's true. It's true. And I do think, you know, it's an examination of conscience for us all. And there's a middle way here. You know, whenever we're talking about human action, we have to find the middle way. And someone who is constantly making jokes about themselves, you know, you may begin to wonder, well, gosh, how much self-confidence do you have? Do you really understand how important your life is? The opposite extreme is someone who, you know, who never jokes at all and who takes themselves so radically serious. It's somewhere in the middle. Unfortunately, most of us live on the margins. You know, we oscillate between too much and too little. So I hope that some of the listeners may use this conversation as an impetus to think, well, gosh, what do I laugh at? What do I find funny? What do I draw other people into laughing with me about? And do I have a good sense of humor when people in good nature kind of rib me a bit?
0: Yeah.
1: And sometimes we can't accept that because we're too full of ourselves, and that has to be overcome.
0: Yeah, very good. We're speaking with Father John Paul Erickson today about why we laugh. And, you know, I was going to put an email on, but I think I want to save the email till after this next break here, Father. So we've got more emails and calls to get to. We're talking about why we laugh today with Father John Paul Erickson, taking your comments, questions, and jokes at 888-914-9149, 888-914-9149. 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
22: And the more the glee, the more I'm a merrier me.
0: Oh, there you go. Talking about why we laugh today. And I think most people in general love to laugh. Maybe you have known some people in your life that aren't so fond of it, but that's what we're talking about. Hi, my name is Deacon Patrick Connolly. My thanks to Thomas Engesser, our producer, to Tim Hine, who's on the phones for us today, and to Father John Paul Erickson, parochial vicar at the Cathedral of St. Paul in St. Paul, Minnesota. As we're talking about, again, why we laugh, taking your calls at 888-914-9149 and your emails at innerlife@relevantradio.com. Wanted to go to this email, Father. James in Iowa writes, Hi, Deacon and Father. I recently got in an argument with my father-in-law about a lady humorist who his father-in-law likes her YouTube videos where she has filmed leading prayers. The videos start harmlessly. The prayers quickly turn into opportunities to tell jokes while purportedly still praying. I think this crosses a line into flippancy and breaks the second commandment, using prayer or specifically the Lord's name in vain. And James asked, did I go too far?
1: That's a great question. I'm glad that James is asking it. You know, on some level, we can say that, and hear me out here, on some level, we can say that humor is subjective, and our analysis of a particular kind of joke might be different than someone else's assessment. I guess my answer is this. I would say, James, and remind me, Deacon, did he say that it was his father or his father-in-law?
0: Yeah,
1: father-in-law.
0: Yeah.
1: I would say this. The question is, do these videos, do these jokes help your father-in-law pray himself and be a better Christian and love better? Or do you see fruits of him watching these videos that make him more crass, that make him more dulled to spiritual things? It's hard to make a claim without seeing the actual video and kind of getting an assessment of the spirit of the thing. But like many areas of life, the question, I think, at least one helpful question can be, what are the fruits? Hmm. You know, there are many secular comics that are very, very funny. And many of them use really quite awful language and joke also about wholly inappropriate things that denigrate human dignity and mock human intimacy. And the question, it seems to me always, is, does listening to this, participating in this, make me a better brother, a better Christian? Does it coarsen my own language? And I think if we're honest, what the kind of art we surround ourselves with affects us.
0: Sure.
1: And so if these videos are helping James's father-in-law to be more engaged in his own faith, to pray, to be more lighthearted, then it's probably a good thing. But at the same time, if James has concerns, I think you have to express those with respect and love, and then you got to let your father-in-law make his own choice.
0: Very good. Okay. Thank you for that, Father James. Thanks for writing in. Mary has also written in, and she says, I've always thought that God has to have a sense of humor. Think of an elephant's trunk, a giraffe's neck, or a baboon's hindquarters.
1: Amen. Well done. I couldn't agree more.
0: That's
1: or
0: really
1: like
0: good.
1: think of a hippopotamus, you know?
0: Yes.
1: Just a
0: yeah.
1: walking mass of flesh. which, by the way, can destroy you with a simple chomp of it, of its crazy looking body.
0: That's true.
1: No. Well said. Couldn't agree more.
0: Thank you, Mary, for that. Let's go back to the phones now. Let's go to Pauline calling in from Maine. Hello, Pauline, and welcome to The Inner Life.
2: Hi, I had to call in at the last minute, but I'm gonna trim down the joke. But the gist of it
1: is,
2: a bus driver and a pastor die at the same time, and they both show up at the pearly gates, and they're sitting there, and St. Peter comes out and takes in the bus driver, and he goes in, and the pastor's there sitting, and says, that's unusual, but he says, well, I'm next in line. So he ends up waiting and waiting and waiting and waiting. And finally, St. Peter comes to the gate, and the pastor was pretty irate and said, hey, what's going on here? I thought I'd surely be the one to go in first. He said, sir, he said, when you preached, everybody slept. But when this bus driver drove, everybody prayed.
1: Amen. Amen. Well done. Well done, Pauline. Yeah. Well done. That hit. That landed.
0: I like it. Yeah, very good. Appreciate it, Pauline. Thanks for calling in. I'm going to inflict that one on a few people here yet today. So thank you. I appreciate that. Let's go to Joe next, calling in from Arizona. Hello, Joe. Welcome to The Inner Life.
4: Hi. Good morning. Congratulations, Deacon, on your attaining of the rank of deacon.
0: Thank you.
4: I do have a joke. Jesus and Moses are on this golf course together, and they're golfing. And, you know, they come to this hole with a real, you know, big dog leg and lots of sand traps. And Jesus turns to Moses and goes, I'm gonna get an eagle on this. Moses says, I don't think so, Jesus. And he goes, well, Jack Nicklaus can. So Jesus hits the ball, and it goes into the pond. And so, you know, Jesus shrugs his shoulders, walks on the pond, to go get the ball, and then two other golfers who are behind him come up and go to Moses. Who is that guy? Who does that guy think he is? Is he Jesus? And he goes, no, he thinks he's Jack Nicholson.
1: Nice work, Joe. You. Very yeah. nice.
0: Good work. Good work, Joe. Yeah, very good. Father, now, I don't want to get too much farther here into others. We have lots of people wanting to share jokes here, but you have a joke in store for us as well, I think.
1: I do, Deacon. I'm so grateful you asked. I do. I've been waiting all show to share this one with you. What do Winnie the Pooh and Alexander the Great have in common?
0: I think I know, but go ahead.
1: It's the same middle name. I always love that one. See, that's a great illustration of the old dissonance thing, you know?
0: Yeah.
1: You got Winnie the Pooh, bumbling bear. You got Alexander the Great conquering the world. And you begin to think to yourself, what connects these two crazy figures? It's the word, man. It's just the word. It's great. It works on so many levels. Thank you for letting me share.
0: Yeah.
1: You don't seem very impressed. I got to say, Deacon, you don't seem very amused at all.
0: No, I like it. I like the, sure, I buddy. Mean, it's a good sure. illustration, at least, of that.
1: Thank you. Thank you for at least giving me that. Thank you. Thank
0: well,
1: you.
0: And I think, actually, there's something there, too, because, you know, oftentimes, if you've heard a joke before, it can lose some of its initial, but that only serves to underscore that, you know, the surprise, the element of this is unexpected. This is something that happens. And I got to say that regardless of how many jokes you may have stored up in your life, in your mind, right, that there's still life is full of unexpected twists and turns. And if we can only learn to laugh at them.
1: Amen. That's right. Right. Keep your eyes open like a child. Keep your eyes open like a child and you will laugh.
0: Yeah. Yeah. By the way, I just was looking in our local newspaper, and there's a broken guitar for sale for only $1, no strings attached.
1: Okay, yeah.
0: There you go. Yeah, that's there too.
1: Nice work. That was good. That was good. This is why you have your job, brother. Right there. That is why you got your job.
0: Yeah, indeed. Something right. Let's go back to the phones. Maybe we can do a little bit better there. Let's go to Carol calling in from Atlanta. Hi, Carol. Welcome to The Inner Life.
5: Oh, hello. I just thought about this scripture that's in Proverbs chapter 17, verse 22. A merry heart does good, like medicine.
1: Amen.
5: And it certainly is a blessing of laughter from God to give us a merry heart.
1: Amen, Carol. Well done. You're quite right. I think we all have experienced that. And wonderful reminder that Scripture speaks to truth, and the truth is that laughter feels really, really good.
0: Mm-hmm. Yeah, very good. I really like it, Carol. Good reminder there as well. Let's go to Juanita calling in from South Bend, Indiana. Hello, Juanita. Welcome.
7: Hi. I just had to quickly tell you, about 10 years ago, was having problems with my son's ex-wife, you know, keeping the children away from us. And at one point in time, I was even contemplating, well, if she were dead, would it be, you know, would it solve all our problems? Then unexpectedly, at Christmas time, a coworker gave each one of us a gift. And the personal touch that she added to mine was a small meat cleaver. It made me laugh. It made me smile. It made me cry. And because I realized that God had a sense of humor. You know, that he felt my pain. But, you know, the reality, don't go that far. You know, just like you guys said, humor is grounding us in reality. It would not solve my problems. It could actually escalate and everything.
0: Yeah.
7: You know, but it just made my day. And because this all happened at work, I did have a great day at work. I let go of the anger, the upset, and everything. And I realized, yes, my God has a sense of humor. And I appreciated that gift like nothing else.
1: You know, Juanita, I'm sorry to interrupt you. No, Juanita, please continue. I'm so sorry.
7: Oh, no. Go right ahead.
1: I'm chuckling at your call, which I find so amusing. And not the least reason being that, you know, gallows humor, we think about, even, you know, I've heard friends in the ER who joke about ER humor, or, you know, end of life issues that sometimes we can joke about in order not to mock what is happening, not to be disrespectful, but to lighten the load and to give us maybe sometimes some perspective. Gallows humor itself does have a role, I think, in making this pilgrimage of life bearable. So while I probably would not have given you that gift, you know, I understand the sentiment, and thank you for calling.
0: Yeah, I appreciate it, Juanita. Thanks for that. You know, and I think that's the ultimate joke that the Lord has played on the devil and all the workings of evil. Right, is the resurrection, that he laughs at the face of death.
1: Amen. Amen to that. The great fear we all have of death, the Lord has removed that. So let's rejoice in the gift of eternal life.
0: Amen. Father, great conversation. My apologies to L who called in with their jokes. You can email them to me. I'll still take them at innerlife@relevantradio.com. But Father, thank you for being with us today. May we have a blessing from you as we close.
1: Of course. May the God who gives us the joy of our youth bless you all. God who is Father, Son, and Holy Spirit. Amen.
0: Amen. Well, I hope that you spend the rest of this day in good humor, folks, and sharing that good humor with others, being bonded together with others in that humor as well. Tomorrow on the program, we're honoring Our Lady of Mount Carmel and talking with a Carmelite priest about Carmelite spirituality. Hope you can tune in for that. Stay tuned now for the Holy Sacrifice of the Mass with Father Rocky as our celebrant today. Until next time.

0: The court says voters must first decide whether to keep or reject the map. Missouri's Attorney General vowed to immediately appeal the decision to the US Supreme Court. Pope Leo XIV met with members of Oxford University's Oriel College of the Vatican as the college celebrates its 700th anniversary. The Pope urged them to seek truth and promote education rooted in human dignity. I'm Colm Flynn with EWTN News Nightly.
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3: Very nice to be with you on The Doctor Is In. This is the Friday variant of The Doctor Is In, Look Back Friday. Kind of a mixed, isn't it? How can you look back on something that you listened to? I know. I'm confused about this, too. But we didn't want to say Listen Back Friday for two reasons. One, it's kind of clunky sounding. And two, it does kind of sound a little bit like a command, doesn't it? Have you noticed that? Many people, when answering a question, especially when they're being interviewed, will start their sentence, listen, which is kind of this, it's really an ugly way to start a sentence. It's a command. I have something to say. Listen. Sometimes they say, look. Look, there's no way that's going to happen. You notice that? And that kind of expressiveness just sort of shoots by us. We don't even notice it. But if you start paying attention to it, you're going to find out the number of times when people are interviewed in any kind of show, talk show, anything like that. Somebody calls in here. They explain their situation, and I begin, listen, that's really kind of a nasty, maybe not nasty, but it's really kind of a pushy way to begin my answer, is it not? Listen, so all that said, this is Look Back Friday, and we take previous questions, we meaning Andrew Krucek and I, not you, you don't get a pick, Andrew and I, take previous calls. Sometimes going back as far as 2-3 months, Andrew edits them because he says I say too much in some of them, so he cuts mostly me out. But there are things within the call that I would want to extrapolate, expand upon, and I can't at the time. Either there's other calls waiting or that's not the crux of why the person called. And I don't want to go off on a tangent. So that said, there are usually directions I can go with the call. This is just an education show. It's not a therapy show. If I were doing therapy on this, yeah, you would explore all the directions. But here, it's not therapy. So we offer a few thoughts, and those thoughts can be offered from different directions. Look back calls give you a chance to offer a few more thoughts on the call. Suppose your teenager comes to you and says, Mom, or Dad, I've been doing a lot of thinking about the way you're raising me. And I've decided that I agree with about 90% of what you tell me. And because I agree, you don't have to worry. I will cooperate. There's about 10% I don't agree with. And if I don't agree, I'm really not going to obey. Now, you can make me obey. You can force me to obey. But really, my heart won't be in it, and I'll

0: try to be sneaky. I'll just simply not do it. However, the good news, Mom, Dad, is that I agree about 90% of the time, so I think that makes me a very good son. Does it not? The 10% that I don't agree, I decide. I decide what it is that doesn't fit with the way I want to do things. Now, 90%, I do decide. It fits. Gonna do it. Makes sense. Want to obey. Isn't that good? Think about it. Most of my friends, they don't agree with their parents 90% of the time. If they get 50, that's pretty good. So I want to tell you that you now have a son who is going to obey you 90% of the time in the things that you set up as expectations, as standards, as rules. I'm going to obey him 90%. Other 10, I'm going to do my best to disobey. And it's only 10%. Now, I do decide which 10%. That you don't decide the 10%. I decide the 10%. So if you tell me my curfew is midnight, and I really don't agree with that, well, I'm going to see what I can do about that. Now, you may punish me, but I'll still find ways to disobey. Given that scenario, I ask a parent, is that an obedient kid? Almost all of them would say, no, that's not an obedient kid. I say, why? 90% of the time he does what you want. How high do you want? And of course they will say, because the 10% he doesn't, he decides. That puts him above us in authority. He's the one who determines which ones he's going to obey, which ones he's not, on the basis of whether he agrees with them at his age. Here's the parallel. I am afraid that, well, bad choice of words. My experience is that a very high percentage of people who call themselves Catholics, of people who call themselves faithful Catholics. I'm watching a TV show and they've labeled several people faithful Catholics, and I'm thinking, what? They're sleeping with this person, they're sleeping with that person, they're doing this, they're doing that. They call them faithful Catholics. Serious Catholics. Sadly, many who think they are faith-filled Catholics, obedient Catholics, devotional Catholics, serious Catholics, solid Catholics, fall into the 90% teenagerhood variety. They obey because they agree. Whatever it is that is the church's teaching that they disagree, they disobey. Whether it's contraception, whether it's divorce and remarriage, whether it's receiving communion after committing a willful, serious sin, whether it's believing abortion is okay under some circumstances. Whatever it might be, they've decided. It's their own personal quest, which is, I pretty much agree with most of what the Catholic Church teaches, but not everything. And, I'm still a very good Catholic. No, you're not. You're a teenager who goes to his parents and says, I'll obey you when I agree with you. And that means he's the parent. And if that's your attitude toward the Catholic Church, that means you are putting yourself above the Catholic Church. You make the decision on how you will act morally despite whatever the church might teach. Don't be a teenage Catholic. Dr. Ray.
1: 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The doctor is in.
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8: God bless you, Dr. Ray. You've changed a lot of lives for the better, my friend, and keep at it. I feel honored just to be able to spend a little bit of time with you, sir, and whatever advice you're going to send my way, I am 100% taking it.
0: I don't know. I have to ponder that. Somebody asked me, do you think that women have superior verbal skills? I just looked at them and I said, well, yeah, duh. Nice to have you here on The Doctor Is In. My producer man, Andrew Krucek, he takes care of editing all these look back calls. This is Look Back Friday. Let's see what we got for a call here. Let's go to James from Indiana. He's an adult daughter who is uncooperative, and always the question is, why are you allowing her to be so uncooperative?
9: An adult daughter. She left home and tried to go about her life, didn't do well financially or just relationally, a lot of problems. So we let her come back home to as a safety net. Has been there more than a year, has all but abandoned her faith, has really added nothing but negative and chaos and conflict to the home, and now it's to the point where the way she treats her mother, if there was another grown man in my home treating my wife that way, there'd probably be a fight. So I know I'm at the point where, even though it's my daughter, she needs to go, but I'm not sure how to do that without making it worse.
0: Oh, you got to make it worse, James.
9: Okay.
0: You know that because she doesn't want to go.
9: Right.
0: She's not going to say, oh, Father, I would have been upset had you requested that I find lodgings elsewhere. But since you did it so diplomatically and so tactfully, I'm finding rather relief, and I'm feeling that our relationship can proceed to be smooth and warm, and because you approached it in such a beautiful way. Now, am I delusional or what?
9: No, you're probably spot on.
0: This is what happens, James. Typically, the parents will say, all right, let's give it another run. Let's see if anything's going to be different this time around, right? She had to leave the first time. She wasn't the greatest living with her. Okay, we had relief. She came back because things got a little rough in her life, and we figured, okay, we'll give her another chance. And you found out, same old, same old.
9: Pretty close, yes.
0: How come you went a whole year?
9: I kept thinking she would come up with an exit plan, and it got to be February, and my wife and I were talking, and we hadn't thought about it being a year, and, hey, when did she move in, and what was the weather? Oh, my gosh, it's been a year.
0: Seems like a decade, right?
9: Yeah, yes.
0: Well, just as an aside, did your wife have any bad feelings, ill will, resentment that this daughter had been allowed to treat her that way?
9: My wife's response is she just wants to not even acknowledge it or not interact with the bad treatment because she doesn't want to build estrangement. My wife even has friends, and just friends in her life that are like, wow, if that was my daughter, she'd be out today kind of thing. So,
0: well, James, let's look at your wife's thinking on this for a second, okay?
9: Sure.
0: She says, I'm going to do my best to tolerate and ignore this kind of mistreatment because if I don't, it'll get really ugly, and ultimately it will lead to estrangement. That's her thinking, correct?
9: Yes.
0: Okay. So is she saying that it hasn't gotten ugly as she's tried to ignore this? Because she's at the point where she wants to kick her out. So I'm assuming it's nevertheless gotten ugly anyway.
9: Yeah, just not in like open conflict, just in just nasty, demeaning treatment, you know, like, wow, everything you do is dumb, and
0: ooh, that's ugly.
9: You don't understand the world, and
0: it's ugly.
9: Yes, yeah.
0: So it's safe to say that your wife, and I hear this theme a lot, that your wife is, her instinct says, we're not helping you by letting you treat us this way living here, freeloading off of us. We're not helping you. However, if we were to take any kind of stand on this, we risk totally fracturing the relationship. So that's where she's at.
9: Yes.
0: When will she get to the point where she says, I can't take it anymore, and if the relationship is fractured, it's fractured?
9: She's at the point now where she will let me take action. She even said to me last night, I'm not happy about what this is going to look like, but I'm going to let you protect me.
0: Now, this is interesting, James, if I might weigh in on here, since it is my show.
9: That's your show, yes.
0: You're implying that you, prior to this, you had come to this conclusion a long time ago, but your wife stopped you.
9: Yes. Yes.
0: Okay. In fact, this is typically the trajectory. Parents get to their limit at different points. More often, it is the dad who says, enough. The mom, we can't. What would happen to her? What will happen to our relationship? I couldn't live with myself if something really bad happened. And then, as time goes on, there's no change. In fact, the only change is it's gotten worse. And then mom says, okay, I've finally had enough. It sounds like that's where you're at, correct?
9: Yes.
0: So if your wife has said, All right, you won't get marital resistance from me. What do you want to do?
9: I want to be at least decent about it and say, hey, you need to be out in 3 months. You need to come up with a plan and be out in 3 months. I don't.
0: Why'd you pick 3 months?
9: I don't. I'm trying to pick a time that's reasonable to go from not looking at all to finding an apartment, arranging for moving, all of that. A month feels too sudden. I don't know that I could. I mean, we have more stuff, but I don't know that I could find a new place, get everything packed up, make the arrangements, and be there in a month. And I'm just trying to be,
0: all right.
9: Even though I know it's time for it to be over, I at the same time want to be decent.
0: So you've decided 3 months is fair. Now, always the military axiom is this: hope for the best, plan for the worst. What if at the end of 3 months she doesn't have a place?
9: I hadn't considered that.
0: That's why you called me. He touched upon a standard responsible, or in this case, disrespectful, extremely disrespectful, and unmotivated. Now, apparently, tolerate flagrant disrespect and hostility. But he touched upon a trajectory. It's not uncommon for two parents to be at different places in deciding what to do about this child who is refusing to grow up or act responsibly or act cooperative or act respectfully. You disagree. And in this case, James' wife disagreed. Because her view was, if we do this, we have severed the relationship. Now, I don't know what kind of relationship she wanted to keep intact, because it sounded like it was awful. And I guess she was thinking, well, as long as we still have a relationship, something could reconcile, perhaps. That's what she was clinging to. As the evidence kept coming in, that indeed it was getting worse and worse and worse and worse, she hit her point. I've seen a lot of marriage problems erupt because of this kind of disagreement. One parent has a just tough time living with and sacrificing their self-respect to this defiant, difficult, lazy adult. And in this case, she's not 22. It's even more complicated when this is, say, a 20-year-old, and looking on are a 17-year-old, a 14-year-old, and a 9-year-old. That's really complicated, because the message sent is, well, I guess when you reach a certain age, you can treat mom and dad this way. I always wondered if my kids, as they got older, refused to follow the rules, if I could act rather quickly, if I could act before it really deteriorated. There's a couple of situations I had to act. My wife, of course, was on the same page, and she's very good about, Ray, this is your decision, but I respect it. Now, both of those sons are very, very close to now, but they were in their late teens at the time, and they had the attitude of, well, I'm 18. I'm legal. I can do what I want. Yes, you can. You can do what you want. But you can't live here. Now, that said, what do parents do when they disagree? And I guess James' situation will give some of you listening some kind of hope, because typically, if the kid is uncooperative and disrespectful, and you've had it, you're at your limit or above, but your spouse isn't. Your spouse is parenting in fear. Fear, fear, fear. If you can hold on, it's probably going to get to the point where even your spouse is going to say, like James' wife did, okay, that's enough. The problem is, of course, Do you push on that and risk marital problems? I've seen people do this. I even had a guy in my office where they had a kid who was just, they had adopted him. He was extremely, really troublesome, but the dad felt weak. I could handle him, and he probably could. The kid was only 13. But the mom said, either he goes or I go. Wow. Broke dad's heart. She meant, let's put him somewhere or let's disrupt this adoption.
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11: The fifth commandment, you shall not kill. At the heart of this commandment is an absolute insistence on the sacredness of human life. We read in Jeremiah chapter 1, verse 5, "Before I ever formed you in the womb, I knew you," says the Lord. So every human life is sacred because it's caught up in the mind and the heart and the will and the love of God. And no matter how we're conceived or any circumstances, God has always known and loved every human person. And for this reason, we are to hold sacred every human life. We are, therefore, to never murder, never kill, never seek vengeance. Of course, we have issues of abortion and euthanasia today, and we have so many ways where we in some way disrespect the lives of other human persons, and even our own life. We have to learn to respect it as a great gift from God. The fifth commandment, you shall not kill.
10: For more about the Ten Commandments, visit EWTNRC.com.
12: What three virtues are embodied in the first commandment? The Catholic Catechism, paragraphs 2084 through 2086, tell us that the first commandment encompasses the three theological virtues, faith, hope, and charity. In this commandment, God calls us to worship the Lord your God, and him only shall you serve. When we say God, we confess our belief in a constant, unchangeable being, always faithful and just, without evil. It naturally follows that we accept his words and thus have complete faith in him. Since he is almighty, merciful, and beneficent, how could we not place our hope in him? Finally, who could not love a creator who has poured out his love, his goodness, and his gifts on us? This is Peggy Stanton, and this has been the Order of Malta's Minute with the Catechism.

0: Somebody asked me, Dr. Ree, you belong to any support groups? Yes. I had joined Procrastinators Anonymous 2 years ago. 2 years ago. Haven't had our first meeting yet. Let's see who we got to talk to a little bit here. I got the amount of time. Let's go to Andrea from Pennsylvania. Her daughter is doing what, unfortunately, a majority of Gen Zers and even millennials are doing. She's going to live with him no matter what?
1: No, she's actually on the fence about it. She is a pretty logical kid. I mean, she's in her early 20s, but of course I still think of her as a kid. And she understands why she shouldn't, you know, especially face-wise, why that shouldn't happen. But I think that, you know, the desire to do it is sort of outweighing that. And when I tend to get too lectury about things is when I kind of lose her in, you know, conversation. So I'm kind of just trying to come up with a plan. It's like, okay, if she does decide that this is something she wants to do, what would be the best approach? You know, should I don't want to just guilt and shame her into, you know, trying to get her not to do it because I don't think that that would work.
0: Why is she waffling?
1: It probably wouldn't be nice.
0: Why is she waffling?
1: From her faith, because she knows that it's not something that, you know, is within God's plan that she should do. She knows that she should be married first. So she's kind of struggling with, you know, what she feels like she wants to do versus what she knows she should do.
0: Okay, ask her a few questions. Say, what is the appeal to living with your boyfriend? Now, we figure, okay, if God says don't do it that way, there's got to be a reason not to do it that way. So we can approach it from a very practical way. We say, what's the appeal for living with him? And then whatever she tells you, well, finances, well, I like to be with him, well, we can share costs, well, he's really easy to be with. And then ask her this, do you think that living with your boyfriend will make it more or less likely that you'll eventually get married? Okay, that's the first question. And then you ask her this. You follow it up. You say, do you think that if you get married, you'll be more or less likely to divorce if you lived with him first? Now, hear her answer and say, well, the research is overwhelming. If you live with somebody first, you're much more likely to be divorced if you marry.
1: Okay.
0: Her mindset probably is the cultural misguided mindset, which is, well, you got to get to know someone. You know, you got to live with them to find out if it's a good fit.
1: That was brought up, and I said, well, you know, you guys have been dating for years. You know each other. You know, there's no mystery as to how you know how each other live each other's lives and all of that. So.
0: Well, you can bring up that point. You can say, because she thinks it's going to be less likely that they'll divorce or more likely that they'll get married and have a good marriage if they live together, because they'll really know if they're meant for each other. And you can point out to her, well, the odds are not on your side.
1: Okay.
0: And you can tell her, you can say, well, if there is a God, then he knows the best way to do it. Why do you think he would say don't do it that way? Get her to answer you, as opposed to you telling her, well, you know, this is. Then she's going to shut you down.
1: Mm-hmm.
0: Yeah, you know that.
1: I do. That's always where, like, we kind of lose it, you know, is that where I feel like I'm just telling, and then she doesn't want to hear it. So.
0: Get her to explain herself out loud so she can hear her own words. Most people, they think in fragments or they think disjointed, and when they have to explain themselves out loud, that's like, ooh, that doesn't make a whole lot of sense, does it?
1: Do you think that it would be too far for me to say something along the lines of, after discussing this, if it is something that you decide to do, you know, you just have to understand that you're not going to receive help from me about it because...
0: Well, I've got about 20 seconds, real quick. You're not going to... Yeah, you can tell her I'm not going to support you. I'm not going to move you in and I'm not going to pay your rent. I'm not going to do any of that. But that doesn't mean I don't love you and I won't love your boyfriend either. I will still treat you with respect and warmth and love. Because otherwise you'll lose the relationship. She knows where you stand. You don't have to say I have to act a certain way. That's one of the big struggles for parents whose kids move in with someone of the opposite sex, which is if I'm showing that I'm, I don't want to say comfortable, if I'm showing that I'm warm to my child and to the person she's living with, they'll think I'm condoning it. They'll think I accept it. Had a caller here, and I've had clients in my office say this too, which is they need to know there are consequences for what they're doing. And one of those consequences is that I pull back as their parent, emotionally, contact-wise, I pull back. They need to see the wrongfulness of what they're doing, and I can show them through my conduct. That is a very, very risky approach. First of all, I'm not sure how much of a consequence that is. First thing. The second thing is, as I said toward the end of Andrea's call, she raised her daughter. Her daughter knows how she stands on this. If Andrea doesn't approach her daughter and her boyfriend with either coldness or retreat or emotional reservations and accepts them openly, lovingly, caringly accepts them, then the daughter is not likely to think, I think mom just changed her mind. That's all. She viewed it that way for 20 years, but now that her own daughter did this, I think she's going to change her mind. Now, I've seen politicians do this, politicians who have always stood morally in a particular place, and then if one of their offspring acts counter to that morals, well, then they change their stance. So they really didn't have a moral stance. Now, I don't mean to say you accept it in the sense that, and this is what I suggested to Andrea, well, I'm going to help you out. I'll move you in, pay for your meals. You need to borrow some money. Here you go. No, I'm not going to make it easier for you to do this. From an emotional perspective, though, I love you, and I will do everything I can to keep a very close relationship with you and hope that somehow, some way, you realize this is not the way to do it. Andrea has a unique situation because she says her daughter is waffling, but she's leaning toward being with this guy in the same place. Okay, so that means the daughter may be open to some of the points Andrea is going to make. But in more cases than not, the kids have just decided that's the way. They're teenage, if they're Catholics, they're teenage Catholics. I'm Catholic, I want to go to communion, but I'm going to live with my boyfriend, girlfriend. Because why? Well, it's inconvenient, and I don't think that's a good moral teaching anyway. I don't agree. So there, Jesus.
2: Christ is the answer with Father John Ricardo.
3: I repeat, I'm sure ad nauseum to the guys who are here, a line from Pope Benedict Emeritus now, who used to say over and over again, to be a Christian is not the result of an ethical choice, but the result of an event, an encounter, a meeting with the living God in the person of Jesus Christ. This and nothing less is what it means to be a Christian. So we said the new evangelization is new in ardor. That's a kind of old-fashioned word. What in the world is ardor? Ardor is zeal, fervor, passion. Are you passionate about Jesus? Passionate about Jesus. Are you zealous for Jesus? Are you fervent for Jesus? Are we fervent for the gospel? Are we passionate about helping this world come to know him?
2: Dr. Ray Guarendi.
4: When I've had enough. I ask parents, when do you decide to discipline? One of the most common answers is, when I've had enough. If discipline is designed to teach, then we need to discipline before we've had enough. We need to discipline because the behavior's wrong, not because emotionally it's pushed us to our edge. Besides, when you get to when you've had enough, you're much more likely to yell and scream and say things that you have to go to confession for. So, the suggestion is, discipline out of principle, not emotion. Principle means because it needs discipline, and I'm going to do it when I'm calm. Emotion means I'm going to be moved to do it just because I'm mad.

0: can't prove it, but I suspect that Andrew Krucek, in choosing the bumper music, chooses music that is parallel to the question about to be asked. And he can do this much more easily on Look Back Friday because he knows what the questions are, where they're going to go. That was a very sensitive, kind of emotive music there. May dovetail a bit with an anonymous female calling who said, admittedly, that her father was devoted. But he wasn't very loving. Interestingly enough, parents tend to reflect their generational cohort. For example, it was not unusual that fathers of the 50s and the 60s, the post-war fathers, were very, very supportive economically of their family. They provided for their family. They saw that as their main duty. As long as they were doing that, then they were showing their love and protection and care for their family. In terms of being emotionally expressive, they weren't so much so. So, our anonymous female said that her dad was devoted. Now, we're going to find out what that means. But not very loving. Let's see what she means by not very loving.
1: Growing up, our dad was a... my folks were pretty strict, and they were definitely practicing Catholics, but he was daily mass, you know, holy hours during the week, rosary every day, we said, all these things, and yet, as we got, we didn't think that he was, you know, the best of dads, that he really had trouble showing us that he did love us. And we said this numerous times as young adults, how could he go to mass and communion every day and then be so rude or whatever it was? And it's just recently now that I'm coming to think that my dad, you know, he's a World War II vet. He had a lot of issues. Maybe all of the devotionals were trying to do a better job.
0: I forget who it was. He was a famous author. And a woman said to him, "You call yourself a Christian. You are one of the more obnoxious people I know." He said, and I think maybe this could relate in a way to your dad. He said, "Ma'am, you are right. But you should have seen me when I wasn't a Christian."
1: Yeah.
0: So maybe, yeah, maybe we could extrapolate that to your dad and say, in essence, he was struggling in his own way to get past that personality type that he had, the rough times he knew in World War II, that whole generation, which is you just shut your mouth and you provide for your family and you don't worry about affection and all that stuff. I told you I loved you 12 years ago. Nothing's changed. And maybe for him, he knew that those kinds of things were weaknesses in his personality. He had to pursue this other stuff to try to make him a better father. Did you notice that toward the end as he got older, somewhat of a change?
1: Yes, definitely. And during one of his hospitalizations when I was there with him, he had been having a really rough evening, and I was sitting there on the end of the bed, and I don't ever remember my dad telling me that he loved me before that. But he said to me, "You know, I do love you. I know I don't do a good job of showing it, but I want you to know that." Yeah.
0: What did he mean by "I don't do a good job of showing it"?
1: You know how people would say, "Well, my dad never told me that he loved me, but I always knew that he did." Well, I never knew that he did. And he was very cool, withdrawn, hard to get to know, but he was a different person around other... I don't know, it's very complicated, but...
0: He was a very sociable, likable guy around other people.
1: Somewhat, yes. He was Irish, and my mother... Because we couldn't figure out how our mom could even have married him, fallen. But she said he was the life of the party. They met after World War II, and he was like, a, yeah, he was the life of the party. And then something happened. Something happened. Our older brother told us that. He said he knew what it was. He hasn't told us, but something happened in our dad's past.
0: Do you think that your dad, for a while, turned you off toward religion, as if to say, well, if that is what religion is, and if that is what he has to pursue and do all those holy things, and it doesn't make him any better a person, I don't see any good in it?
1: No. I myself never experienced that. Of five children, four of us are still practicing. I never connected those two.
0: Were you confused?
1: No, I never. No, I was Catholic, and I mean, obviously the grace of God was there, which gives me hope for my own children, for the, you know, the mistakes that we've made, or the errors, the ones who have left the church. No.
0: Were you confused about what appeared to be your dad's piety, but his lack of closeness and intimacy and warmth with his kids?
1: Yes, yes. And we would say, we just couldn't figure it out. How could you go and listen to these homilies and these readings and then you know, be like this? And like I said, I think all of us were still, right up until the last years of his life, trying to win his approval. But like I said, it was just at these last few years of his life that I realized, it just came to me that maybe that's what that was all about.
0: Well, that's a very generous and tolerant way to look at it. Do you know that?
1: I think it ended up that my dad ended up living with us in the last few years of his life, and I think that actually ended up to be a grace of God that we saw a different side of him, probably very much the side that my mother had fallen in love with.
0: Well, that's
1: so
0: an awful,
1: we're grateful for that.
0: That's an awful beautiful thing for you. One of the things I've seen over my decades of being a shrink, a lot of people carry deep, hidden hurts and regrets. Now, according to Andrea, her brother said there was something in Dad's life, his past, whatever it might have been, and it probably surfaced. Okay, I've seen a lot of men who at some point in their married life find out they had fostered a child prior to marriage, and that child is now grown, or that child is searching for them, or any one of a number of complications for them. I would suspect that Andrea's dad, in going to communion every day, doing all the devotional things that he did, was trying to overcome whatever it was that ached in him. As he got older, and he was being taken care of by Andrea, he softened. And he said, I know I wasn't the dad I should have been. And I think he was referring to the fact that he could have done a better job in being a little more affectionate, a little more overtly expressive. It amazes me. Well, it doesn't amaze me. Right. Something that I see a lot. That people's personality is so very slow to change, even in the face of ongoing religious practices. Someone with a temper who has a resurgence of their religion, their faith, for years now, still has that temper. Or someone who is emotionally insecure, finding out 9 years ago how much Jesus loves them, they remain emotionally insecure. Personality is very durable. And by personality, I mean the kind of the wiring within us. An anxious person, a fret-filled person, still frets, even though they go to Mass 3 times a week. Even though they pray the rosary every day, still fret. And it's like, I think it was Oscar Wilde who said, "You should have seen me before I was a Christian." So given that, she looked at her dad kind of puzzled. What is it with Dad? He's doing all these religious things. He goes to church all the time. I'm sure he's heard homilies talking about how you got to let the people around you know that you love them. And maybe for him, he struggled with his own ghosts. I've had many clients say this to me. They are angry or bitter or resentful toward their parent. And then they find out something that happened to their parent or something that their parent lived with years ago for a long time. And it explains some of it. And it often softens them up toward their parent. I didn't know my mother went through all of that as a teenager and young adult. I had no idea that my difficult mother had that kind of turbulence in her young life. She never spoke about it. And then you find out through your mother's friend, or you find out through a distant relative, or you find out through someone who says, you know, I don't know if your mother ever told you this, but she, and then they describe it, and it turns the whole picture around. I think that could have been gone on with Andrea's dad. It was mysterious in the sense that how can he be this way when he does all these obvious things that are devotional Catholic practices? There may have been some hidden things. And he may have decided to let them go as he, in his own mind, came closer to death. Death is a very sobering thing, you know. For some, by the grace of God, it makes you jettison the way you were and realize, I only got so much time left. I better go after the really important connections in my life. Dr. Ray.
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0: Hi, everybody. Dr. Ray Guarendi here. 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
0: Well, no time left for you. Who was that? The who? Or the guess who? I don't know. I'll have to guess. C.S. Lewis said this. A silly idea is current that good people do not know what temptation means. This is an obvious lie. Only those who try to resist temptation know how strong it is. A man who gives in to temptation after 5 minutes simply does not know what it would have been like an hour later. That is why bad people, in one sense, know very little about badness. They've lived a sheltered life by always giving in. Oh, so very true, C.S. Sometimes parents will say to me, I've never seen him react this strongly. And I'll say, have you ever stood your ground this clearly and firmly before? Because the parents would always give in. Or the parents would always try to find a way to negotiate or compromise. And when they stood their ground, that's when they saw the most intense reaction. Somebody has a problem with pornography. If they're resisting the temptation for a day, but they give in halfway through the second day, they never weathered that temptation at its strongest. In another place, C.S. Lewis draws this analogy. He says, you can only know how strong an army is when you resist it and defeat it. If at any point you surrender along the way, you didn't really know how strong that army could be because you gave in. I think that's a very, very poignant insight on temptation. Who am I to compliment C.S. Lewis, huh? But in fact, he says those things. God, give me the strength to resist this temptation all the way to its end. I'm Dr. Ray. I thank you so very much for joining me on this Look Back Friday. And I thank Andrew Krucek for all he does over there at Ave. This program is a cooperation between EWTN Global Catholic Radio Network and the Ave Maria Radio Communications in Ann Arbor. Monday through Friday, 1 o'clock. Walk with God. That walk will give you strength against the temptations along the way.
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0: When I was outside of the church, there was always an unsettled feeling. There was always a feeling of something missing and something not complete. 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We learned things that we'd never been taught. Wouldn't be the person that I am without the church and without the sacraments, particularly the Eucharist. I can't live without it.
1: If you've been away from the Catholic Church, visit CatholicsComeHome.org.
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4: 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It is Call to Communion here on EWTN. 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In fact, we just finished recording a mailbag program that's going to air on Labor Day. Our producer, Pedro Quiles, ready to do a fine job twisting the dials in there. Matt Gabinski handling a phone screening. Ace McKay is on social media. I'm Tom Price, along with Dr. David Anders.
5: Tom, how are you today?
4: Good. Ready for that long weekend?
5: Pretty ready.
4: Fantastic. Going to lead off with a question that came in from Gracie, listening in California. She says, I was watching your podcast today on YouTube. She wrote this yesterday. 36 years ago, we partook of the bread and the little cups of grape juice with my Baptist brother and his wife at their Baptist church. So I just learned from you today, yesterday, that this is their way of celebrating the Eucharist. Should I confess that sin of partaking of the bread and the little cups of grape juice?
5: Yeah, well, you know, you didn't know. You didn't know. So, I mean, I really think you're innocent here, but if it's going to trouble your conscience, go to confession, and then you won't trouble your conscience.
4: Sounds like a plan to me. Gracie, thanks for listening to us in California. This question came in yesterday also. Jesus said his church would be attacked, but would last until the end of time. So why do Protestants fight that?
5: I don't think Protestants fight that. I mean, when I was in the Protestant world, they clearly had a conception that the church was attacked and would last. What they differed from Catholics on is the definition of the church.
4: Ah.
5: Right? It wasn't that they denied the church would last forever. They just denied that the church was coterminous with Roman Catholicism.
4: Okay.
5: Yeah.
4: Very good. And we got this email now from Chuck. Dr. Anders, if we do achieve true artificial intelligence, AI, where a computer can say no to its masters and uses reason and so forth, does that destroy or throw a wrench into Aquinas' theory on reason and will and what it means to be human and desire goodness and God?
5: Yeah, I appreciate the question. So, you're asking about a complete hypothetical, of course.
4: Sure.
5: And nothing in your description suggests that the computer in question attains sentience. Right, that the computer has self-awareness and consciousness. Because you could absolutely have a machine that could, wasn't it in the Turing test, you know, that could pass the Turing test, and you could have, you know, the appearance of consciousness or sentience without there being consciousness or sentience, right? So there's a famous thought experiment. Philosophers are always coming up with these absurd thought experiments, you know. I think it's called the Chinese man argument. And it goes something like this. So imagine that in place of the neurons and the smallest units of brain matter, you replace them with Chinamen. And every motion that would be carried out by a neuron or the synapses or in the human brain, you replicated that with individual Chinamen, you know, walking across, you know, barriers and interacting with one another and sending messages, you know, by impulse.
4: Okay.
5: And of course, this is entirely impossible. You could never achieve that, right? But the idea is you construct a perfect replica of the mechanics of human cognition, the architecture of human cognition, but you do it in a model using

0: actual individuals rather than neurons and synapses. Would the model have sentience or consciousness? And I think it's evident when you do the thought experiment, you realize, well, no, it just would be people interacting in a way that was like directly imitative of like how cognition happens in the brain, but it wouldn't necessarily make the collective itself conscious as a singular unit. And those kinds of thought experiments, you can do lots of them. And that, I just don't think there's any reason to believe that artificial intelligence, that you would ever have a sort of, and that's not how it works. I mean, I don't know much about artificial intelligence, but it doesn't function by, you know, creating a singular concrete individual that has personal needs that it seeks to find by, you know, going through a search space because it has the things that are relevant to its own particular flourishing in a way that it can be sentient about or personally conscious of. That's just not how the technology works, I don't think, and no reason to think that that would evolve. But I think the best you could do is have something that had the appearance of consciousness without actually being conscious. But, you know, there are consciousnesses in reality, rational consciousnesses that are not human. And the Catholic Church has always regarded them as moral agents, namely the angels and the demons.
1: Ah.
0: All right. So if God can create humans, angels and demons, all of whom are conscious and aware and rational and have freedom and are moral agents in consequence, I mean, hypothetically, I don't think there's an objection to the idea that anything that had that kind of rational self-awareness could count as a rational agent with moral relevance. I mean, I think that's hypothetically possible. But I don't see any good reason to think it's going to happen.
1: Chuck, thank you so much for your email. If you would like to send us an email for a future show, the address is ctc@ewtn.com, ctc@ewtn.com. We try to put through a few emails on each of our live shows, and then once a month or so, like what's coming up on Monday, we do a mailbag show, and we'll answer a whole bunch of emails. I think on the mailbag show we just finished recording, I think we did maybe 20, 25 emails, got through quite a few. 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In a moment, we'll talk with Mike in Louisville. A couple lines open for you. You don't have to hold on to that question till next Tuesday. 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It's called Communion here on EWTN. We're live on this Friday afternoon. Do give us a shout.
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1: It's called the Communion with Dr. David Anders. We're live on this Friday afternoon. Love to chat with you at 833-288-EWTN. If you have a question about the Catholic faith, especially those of you who are not Catholic, again, call or text 833-288-3986.
0: Before the break, we've got a question on artificial intelligence, sentience, rationality, and moral responsibility.
1: Yeah.
0: And I wanted to point out, and I was trying to think of the name of it, and I thought of it during the break. There's a professor at Benedictine College named Professor James Madden, who gave a lecture at the Thomistic Institute a couple of years ago called The Trouble with AI, It's Not What You Think. And I highly recommend, if you're interested in the topic, that you check out Professor Madden's lecture, which delves into psychology, Thomistic metaphysics, artificial intelligence, and I think brings a tremendous amount of clarity to the question you just asked.
1: Sounds great. There's a great resource for you called Communion here on EWTN. You know, tomorrow is the Feast of St. Teresa of Calcutta. You can enjoy an apron, yes, an apron from EWTN's religious catalog in a fun design that keeps this saint close to you. So here's what it is. It's a white apron featuring a quote from Mother Teresa. And here's the quote. If you can't feed 100 people, then just feed one. 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We're going to begin with Mike in Louisville, listening on the great Holy Family Radio. Hello, Mike. What's on your mind today?
5: Hi there. I have a question that is a bit out there. But I recently had a medical procedure where it was a very minor amputation of a finger.
1: Oh.
5: And it got me thinking about the dignity of the human body, especially when it comes to death and how we are to treat our bodies, keeping in mind the resurrection. And I know there is the resurrection of the body. And I know we don't care when we cut our hair or our fingernails, but It seems like a bit of a gray area, and is there any sort of like duty of the Catholic to a significant portion of the body being removed as to how those remains are cared for?
0: Yeah, thank you so much. Appreciate the question. So there is no Catholic obligation to bury in consecrated ground or something like that the amputated body parts. The Church does say that when the integral human dies, that the remains should be taken care of in a respectful way. But that doesn't apply to amputated body parts. Now, you know, someone who lost all their limbs, for example, there are dioceses that would encourage but not require disposal of those in a cemetery or something like that to show respect for the body. But it's not a universal obligation of the Church.
1: Mike, thanks so much for your call. That opens up a line for you right now at 833-288-EWTN. Call or text 833-288-3986. What are the odds? We're going to go to another call from Louisville, also listening on Holy Family Radio. Here is Thomas in Louisville. Hey there, Thomas. What's on your mind today?
6: Thank you. I was wondering, I've always Googled, and I can never find out how many annulments have been given out in the United States since 1968 to, I guess, the end of 25, I guess it would go to. How many was sought, you know, somebody trying to get an annulment, and then how many was approved?
0: Do you know that? Yeah, sure. I understand the question. So I can't give you an exact number. I do know that the United States accounts for about half of all annulments granted in the world.
1: Really?
0: Even though the U.S. Catholic population is only about 5% of the global Catholic population. Now, to make sense of that statistic, I think you have to look at a couple different factors. There are Catholic countries, historic Catholic countries, where people would check the box on a survey, you know, that they're Catholic, where they don't marry. You know, where the culture of marriage has changed so much that, and those that do, if they divorce or remarry, are not going to bother asking for an annulment, right? So that doesn't mean that Catholics in the United States have worse marriages than people in other parts of the country. It might mean that, in some cases, that Catholics have more respect for the Catholics' teaching on marriage and annulment than Catholics in other parts of the world. Then there are other places in the Catholic world where the culture of divorce isn't nearly as prominent as it is in the United States, and obviously that would be, you know, a different scenario altogether, and probably in some respects preferable, right? As to the absolute number, I don't know. I'm sure it's considerable. Now, In making sense of the, like, what is the rate of acceptance? You know, what's the success rate in applying for an annulment? You have to understand that many people are stopped at the door before they make the application. So how many people apply for annulments? Well, if they've applied for an annulment, the odds are they've already been vetted by their parish priest and told they have a case, potentially, right? Many people might

0: We didn't do that right. Okay, do it again. Okay, we got to introduce ourselves again. Sorry for all the silence there. You got to pull one down, you got to push the other one up. So actually, we're hearing ourselves on the radio right now, so that's not a good thing. So we'll push that down because that could give you some feedback, so we don't want to do that. So we've got the daughter and grandchildren of Rob Digman, who's known in pro-life circles around the city. And so they're good people, and also Ron is also related to Anthony Digman. That's a uncle? He's an uncle?
1: Nephew,
0: okay. So, we're going to give the station ID here, and we ready? Now, it's got to be loud again.
1: So this?
0: They were screaming. When they were off the mic, they were screaming. So they're, now don't let me down, okay? You got to scream this out.
1: So, okay. I got to scream it in here?
0: Yeah.
1: Okay.
0: Wait. 1, 2, 3.
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0: And something did not go again. Now, what the heck? There is nothing showing up there.
1: So these are connected?
0: They're supposed to be. I've got the drawbars up. I've got these on. I've got this on. These on. Boy, we are having technical difficulties, and I'm glad we're getting this ferreted out now because we're going to be on the air here shortly. Everything is... Before I actually had something wrong, but now everything I'm pretty sure is right, but it is not firing off. Let's bring up EWTN for a second.
2: A former bishop of mine.
0: Make sure that's
2: whom I asked, Bishop, when did you know you were called to be a priest? And his answer was, when my...
0: Okay, talk to the microphone.
1: Hello?
0: That thing's not showing. Okay.
1: Okay.
0: I think we did it. It just didn't show. Oh, wait, no, I had the drawbar down. It couldn't have worked. Okay, so let's do it one more time. Okay, so... I think we're on now. So I did the introduction again. That was the second time. Okay, so 1, 2, 3.
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0: All right, and so we get back to Dr. David Anders.
2: People make the choices that they make when they make them because of the person that they were when they made them. You know, if you've ever performed the thought experiment, oh, if I could go back in time, I would only do this differently. Well, yeah, but that's only with the benefit of hindsight. If you really wound back the clock, you know, to 1984, you'd still be the guy you were in 1984.
3: Well, yeah.
2: Operating under the same conditions with the same constraints and the same information that you had then. Right,
3: right.
2: So... You know, your choices were your choices. They really were your choices. And yet God can still use those choices in his providence to bring about his purposes. Right? Now, I think that the priest or the married person who enters into a vocation, say marriage or priesthood, and then forms the judgment, oh, well, I picked the wrong vocation. I was really called to be this other thing. I met a man one time who was a married guy. And he said, well, you know, I'm married, but I know I was disobedient to God. I was really supposed to be a priest. And my answer to him is, no. You were called to marriage the minute you said, I do.
3: Yeah.
2: Just like the priest is called to priesthood the minute his bishop lays on hands. Right? And when I was in graduate school, finishing seminary, I was in an agony of indecision about where to do my PhD. It's not a vocation, but it's a life choice.
3: Yeah,
2: it would have massive ramifications. And I had two or three different schools I was thinking of, and each one had something to commend it. Each one was different from the other, and each one suggested a completely different life path for me. Like my academic career, my future career would look very different depending on what I chose. And it was the first time I was ever really confronted with the problem that our freedom stops being open-ended the minute we make a choice. Like, the minute you choose to go left, everything on the right is permanently closed down to you. And I had never really confronted that reality with such existential weight before. And the sort of the dizzying euphoria of human freedom. Well, maybe euphoria is the wrong word. The dizzying nausea of human freedom.
3: Yes.
2: All right. In a very much a French existentialist kind of way, was struck me. And I became paralyzed. I couldn't choose. And I almost made myself sick over it. Because I had a family to take care of. And I knew whatever I choose is going to affect not just me, but others.
3: Sure.
2: And anything I do could be the wrong thing. And I went to one of my professors, a good pious Baptist man. I said, what do I do? And he gave me good advice. He said, look, you use the information available to you. You weigh the options. You make a choice. And from the minute you commit yourself, you start regarding that as God's providence in your life. Now, to finish the story, to put it bluntly, I had two schools in particular I was really thinking about. One of them was an opportunity to study with the most eminent Reformation historian in the country. I won't say his name. But he was regarded as the man.
3: Okay.
2: And a choice to go there would be, that would have, in some respects, made my academic career. The other was a school that was not nearly as eminent academically.
3: Uh-huh.
2: And where the professors with whom I'd be studying did not have anything like that reputation. But two things commended it to me. One was they offered me a lot of money. And two, the way they structured the program gave me an opportunity to really indulge my theological interests. And I was more interested in theology than I was, say, critical or social history. And I wanted to be a historical theologian more than I wanted to, you know, to do that other kind of scholarship. Mm-hmm. I knew my career prospects would not be as good. But it was more the kind of thing I wanted to do. And so I opted for the lesser of the two programs in terms of eminence. And I got to there, and I started to regret my choice. And I got really worked up about it. I thought, I made a huge mistake. I shouldn't have come here. This was a terrible thing to do. And then that eminent professor who had accepted me at the other program died.
3: Wow.
2: And I thought, oh my gosh, if I had gone that way, I'd be stuck there, and he'd be dead.
3: Well, yeah.
2: My whole rationale for going there just went up in smoke. The mystery of God's providence.
3: Fascinating. What an interesting topic this is. Our call screener, Matt, just jumped on the chat screen here, says, my friends refer often to vocational Gnosticism. That is hilarious.
2: Oh, yeah.
3: That is hilarious.
2: Oh, yeah.
3: And vocational predestination. That is so funny. Hey, Chris, thank you so much for your phone call today. In a moment, we're going to get to Ginny in New Orleans. Jane in Leeds, Alabama, which is not even 10 miles from where we are. Nathaniel in Memphis. And a couple lines open for you, 833-288-EWTN, if you have a question for Dr. David Anders. 833-288-3986. 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
4: Are you passionate about Jesus? Are you zealous for Jesus? Are you fervent for Jesus? Are we fervent for the gospel? Are we passionate about helping this world come to know him? Is that true? It's not true for most people in the church. Is Jesus my best friend? Is he your best friend? I'm looking around the church. There's a set of guys in here who have great man caves. As I was praying this morning, I felt like the Lord said, hey, when are you going to come to my man cave? Like, you guys think a flat screen TV is really cool. Well, you should see what I got to offer. Because I and I alone, he says, can really give you what it is you're longing for. Whoever it is we're rooting for right now, they're going to lose eventually. Or whatever it is that's occupying our time, one day we're going to realize it really wasn't that important. Why aren't we hanging out with the one who alone can show us what life is really all about? When was the last time you hung out in the Lord's man cave?
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8: 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David, before we get back to the phones, I've got to share this email. It's a wonderful email from Erica, very humbling. She says, Dr. Anders and Tom, you are the best part of my day. Thank you so much for what you've done for me and my family. My husband joined the church last Easter. Thanks be to God and to your ministry. You never tire of answering the same questions as if they were new. The attention and individual love you show to callers is disarming to start and absolutely inspired by the end. I am moved to tears by your words at least once every show. God bless you and continue to give you and your families the grace to be so amazing. That is from Erica.
9: Well, that's over the top.
8: It is.
9: Thank you very much.
8: I'm truly humbled. Here is Ginny now in New Orleans. And thank you again, Erica. Ginny is listening to us on Sirius XM, Channel 130. Hey, Ginny, what's on your mind today?
10: Hi. I also want to echo what I believe it was Erica said in that email. I have been listening to you now for about 4 years and all through my journey to becoming Catholic. And I just am all I learned so much, and I really appreciate your program.
9: Well, thank you.
10: And I'm calling because when I was Protestant, my mother died, and she was also Protestant. And her wishes were that her ashes would be scattered, and then a few of us also have some in a small urn in our homes. And so I have a small urn of my mother's ashes in my home, and I am wondering what I need to do because I understand that, you know, cremation is fine within the Catholic Church, but not scattering or separating ashes. So what is my responsibility here?
9: So thank you. I appreciate the question. Thank you so much. So, you know, the church tells us that Catholics are not to have their ashes scattered in this way. The church doesn't really tell us what non-Catholics should do with their remains, for obvious reasons. For obvious reasons, you know, because different traditions have different beliefs about the body. The church is not going to start issuing pronouncements to Zoroastrians on what to do with their dead, right? And so there's no canon law about what to do with the bodies of Presbyterians. That being said, the principles involved are the same. And your mother's a Christian person who believed in the resurrection of the dead. And so the respectful thing to do is to place those remains in a respectful place, like a church columbarium. I recommend that you go talk to your pastor about that possibility. Could I place these remains in the columbarium? And if there's not one at your parish, there's one in your diocese, I'm sure.
8: Oh, surely, you know, since Jenny is in New Orleans.
9: Oh, there's going to be plenty.
8: You better believe it. Jenny, thanks so much for your call and for your kind words. Let's go to Jane now in nearby Leeds, Alabama, right here in town, listening on the Great Guadalupe Radio. Hello, Jane. What's on your mind today?
11: Hi. Wanted to talk to my daughter about offering our sufferings to Jesus, but I want to know what Presbyterian, so she's in the Presbyterian Church now, what they think about the suffering of Jesus, because they don't have crucifix. Do they believe Jesus suffers anymore?
9: Oh, yeah. They have a very acute doctrine of Christ's suffering. And it's a part of the Presbyterian tradition to believe that Christians will have trials and tribulations in the world, that that's part of the vocation of a Christian. And they would also acknowledge, generally speaking, that those sufferings are an occasion for one's sanctification. So those are all things that a Presbyterian would have in common with a Catholic. The place they would differ is that a Catholic would teach that in willingly undergoing these sufferings that we acquire merit with God. They would deny that because they don't believe in the doctrine of merit. But, you know, from a psychological point of view, if we kind of want to get away from the dogmatic aspect, from a psychological point of view, I think both traditions recognize that there can be value in suffering, that it can be sanctifying, that is the Christian's duty to undergo this unpleasantness and grave difficulty sometimes out of obedience and honor to God and in imitation of Christ. So there's a lot of commonality, although there are some differences.
8: Jane, thanks for listening to us in Leeds, Alabama, not too far from us here, probably about 10 miles or so. While we're on the subject of suffering, we got a text from Mike listening on Armor of God Radio. Mike says, what does it mean that God suffers with us, and how do we find peace in that?
9: Yeah, well, it can only mean the sufferings of Christ, because, you know, the Godhead doesn't suffer in the divinity except through the incarnation. God's impassible. But Christ suffers as a human being.
8: Okay.
9: And the way you'd take comfort in that, find peace in that, is the recognition that in the incarnation, Christ sent his Son to become partners with us, that he underwent everything that humans undergo, not out of necessity, but out of love. And for my purposes, it inspires me, when I'm suffering, to willingly accept this after the model of Christ for the love of people other than myself.
8: Mike, thanks so much for listening to Armor of God Radio. I believe they have their fund appeal coming up either next week or the following week, so be sure to support your Catholic radio station. Nathaniel's listening to us in Memphis, a first-time caller listening on YouTube. Hey, Nathaniel, what's on your mind today?
12: Got a couple questions, kind of crazy. One of them is that with the Christ never, just curious as a human being, and also as God, there's no biblical mention of him adult relationship with Joseph, and obviously never raised Joseph from the dead, and we don't know how he died, and also didn't raise John the Baptist. Also, my second question, I think, is probably would be a little bit more important for me, is that what does betrothed mean for Mary? Betrothed in the time of Jesus in Nazareth, was betrothed a definition marriage, an official marriage? Can you explain that? Was Jesus and Mary walking around town without any repercussions because she was with baby or before that Gabriel visited her?
9: Yeah, sure. Thank you. So, first of all, with respect to why didn't Jesus raise Joseph or John the Baptist from the dead? What jumped to my mind at first was a passage from a novel by C.S. Lewis, The Silver Chair. And in the novel, there are some characters, the protagonists, go to Aslan's country, which is kind of basically a sort of antechamber to heaven. And they meet someone they've known from a previous book who's died, and there he is walking around. And they're kind of surprised by this, and they go, well, isn't he dead? And the answer is, well, most people are, you know. Right? And you know, death is the natural human condition now under the domain of sin. and its final defeat is the resurrection from the dead at the end of time when Christ comes back. The general resurrection where Jesus raises everybody doesn't happen till the end. And so the perspective of the New Testament is most people die. Most people die. And throughout his ministry, Christ would occasionally perform miracles, including resurrections, as a kind of foretaste, a kind of appetizer, if you will, in view of the resurrection, normally with a pedagogical purpose, right, to awaken people's interest in his teaching and to build in them the expectation of future resurrection. He raised Lazarus from the dead, but Lazarus died again, right? And as to why Jesus would heal this person and not that person, well, you know, in his own, for his own private reasons that we don't have access to, but he didn't raise far more people than he did, because that wasn't what he came for. He didn't come to inaugurate the resurrection during his earthly ministry, but to give people an opportunity to repent so that the kingdom of God could come in mystery and grow mysteriously over time, and as the gospel goes throughout the entire world, to prepare all of humanity and not just Judea for the eventual resurrection of the dead.
8: Nathaniel also had a question about betrothal.
9: Oh, yeah. So I'm not an expert in Judean nuptial rites and what the legal obligations were around engagement and betrothal. It's not the same thing as marriage. But as to why could Joseph and Mary walk around without public scandal, I don't think that's the case. I think there was absolutely public scandal, which is why Joseph had made up his mind to dispose of Mary quietly and not follow through on the promise to marriage, because he assumed that she had been unfaithful to him. And it was only when the angel Gabriel said, no, she hasn't been unfaithful to you, what is in her is from the Holy Spirit, that Joseph changed his mind.
8: Nathaniel, thanks so much for your call. Glad you're listening to us in Memphis. Here is Hannah now, a first-time caller from Kalamazoo, listening on the EWTN app. Hey there, Hannah. What's on your mind today?
13: Hi. Thank you for taking my phone call. So last week, you answered a question from my husband, which we appreciated very much. After talking more about his journey in pursuing the Catholic faith and my concerns, because I am Protestant and grew up Protestant, I started having some questions on my own. The main one is, in the book Ephesians, it says, wives submit to your own husbands as to the Lord, for the husband is the head of the wife, and also Christ is head of the church. So he's been on this journey of Catholicism, learning, going to Mass, and talking with others. I guess, with this passage in mind, should I follow him on this journey and take classes and learning about it, to convert as well, even though right now I don't feel a calling being Protestant and having been Protestant my whole life?
9: Okay, thanks. I appreciate the question. So, first of all, with respect to Ephesians chapter 5, the passage that you quote is preceded by this verse, submit to one another out of reverence for Christ. Then it proposes the relationship of Christ to the church as the model of harmonious marital relationships, remembering that what Christ did for the church was to lay down his life for her. And so the Catholic Church does not read Ephesians chapter 5 as if it gave husbands some sort of carte blanche authority over the lives of their wives. And the Catholic Church teaches that women as well as men have an absolute duty to conscience, and that faith is a deeply interior and personal act that requires one owns agency and commitment. It is a noble thing, to be sure, to give the Catholic Church a fair hearing because of your husband's interest, out of respect for him or, you know, interest in what he's interested in. And so your willingness to consider it, I think, is admirable. But I would tell you that you should not join the Catholic Church unless you become persuaded that it's true. Because to join the Catholic faith, you have to stand up and say, I believe what the Catholic Church teaches. If you don't believe what the Catholic Church teaches, then you can't say that in good conscience. And I would never tell you to violate your conscience.
8: Hannah, thank you so much for your call. We hope that goes well for you. Called to Communion here on EWTN. We were talking a little bit earlier, David, about the upcoming feast day of St. Teresa of Calcutta, also well known as Mother Teresa. Why is she a big deal for not only Catholics, but for everybody?
9: Well, you know, Mother Teresa was sort of synonymous with Catholic sanctity in the 20th century. And her name became, you know, a popular expression when you were talking about other people's morality. You would often say, well, you know, she's no Mother Teresa.
8: That's right.
9: Right.
8: That's right.
9: Mother Teresa was sort of the standard of comparison for holiness. And rather like Dolly Parton, someone that everybody agreed to like.
8: Yeah.
9: You know, it's interesting. People on all over the political spectrum respected Mother Teresa for her sanctity and for her care for the poor. And there was one occasion when a celebrated American politician, I will not use his name, who was well known for his support of abortion, met Mother Teresa publicly, and she took the opportunity to rebuke him for his support of abortion. And the press was all eager to hear what he would say. And being a great politician, he had a fantastic one-liner in response. He said, "It is impossible to argue with a life so well lived." So you had to hand it to the guy for his political acumen. You know,
8: yeah,
9: he dodged a bullet there. but then, you know, after she died, we learned some things about Mother Teresa's inner life that make her even more interesting to me. She had intense interior sorrow because she felt the complete absence of God for her entire adult life to a profound degree. And so she did what she did, not because she felt like doing it, but in utter darkness and for faith alone. And when I have gone through dark periods in my own life, that is a model to me. Not only her act of charity to the poor, but her perseverance in doing good when she didn't feel like it.
8: Mother Teresa, pray for us. Absolutely. Call to Communion here on EWTN. Back to the phones for Mike in Omaha, listening on the Great Spirit Catholic Radio. Hey there, Mike. What's on your mind today?
14: Hello. Can you hear me?
9: Yeah.
8: Yeah. Go right ahead, Mike.
14: Yeah. I got a question. My grandson just moved back to the area. He was a baptized Catholic, had First Communion formation, but shortly after that, his mother, my daughter, and her husband, they quit sending my grandchildren to Catholic education. And in his adult life, he's maintained Christianity, but he goes to various non-denominational and some other denomination churches. And like I say, he just moved back here and asked him if he wanted to go to Mass with us. And he said, yeah, and went to Mass. And at Communion, I explained to him that he needed just go up and cross his hands because he, you know, obviously hadn't been in the church in a while. And he did that. And I'm wondering about getting him back fully in the church. But the main thing is he doesn't like anything with books and about confirmation. Is it necessary to be confirmed as a Catholic?
8: Okay.
9: Yeah, thank you. I appreciate the question. So, you know, the question, is it necessary to be confirmed? I think it's a little bit like asking the question, how frequently should you go to Communion? Canon law requires us to go to Communion once a year. If there were no canonical obligation, you could presumably go a lot longer. And in antiquity, sometimes people did. Does that mean that's ideal? Right? Could someone potentially come to holiness without frequent communion? Yeah. But the sacrament of communion is there to help us come to holiness. Right? Could someone live an authentic Christian life come to holiness without the sacrament of confirmation? Well, yeah. But the sacrament of confirmation is given to us to help us grow in holiness. It's maybe analogous to the question, could you get over an infection without taking antibiotics? Well, yeah, theoretically. Antibiotics are the quicker way to do it, you know? It sounds like your grandson's interest in Catholicism is rather tepid. He's open, but he's not like, you know, jumping in with both feet. And so I think this process you've had of just sort of gentle attraction at his own speed is the appropriate way to do it. Not to push things on him that he's not ready for or to accept. But if you can just sort of gently get his cooperation and let him sort of be enculturated into it and let him come on his own time to the decision to become more engaged and ultimately to be fully initiated through the sacraments of initiation.
8: We hope that's helpful for you, Mike. Thanks so much for your call. Let's go from Mike to Molly. Molly is near Buffalo, New York, listening on her Alexa device. Hello, Molly. What's on your mind today?
15: Hello. Thank you so very much for EWTN and you guys. I'm asking, if you light a candle at the Blessed Sacrament that burns, I think, I don't know, but it's 24 hours or 7 days, would that equal to saying a mass for a deceased?
9: Thank you for the question. No, it's not the equivalent. It's a pious act and a form of prayer, but it doesn't have the efficacy of a mass.
8: Okay. Did you have another question, Molly?
15: About a year ago, I was listening to the EWTN, the mass, and then there was a priest explaining the mass. As the priest was saying the mass, he was explaining the mass, and it was such a big help to understand the mass, and they don't say it no more, and I wonder why they don't explain it like that.
9: Right. Okay, thank you. I appreciate the question. Well, so you know, the purpose of the mass is not to explain the mass, right? The purpose of the mass is to offer praise and glory to Almighty God. And for somebody who's been enculturated into the church, they understand the meaning of the mass. And so catechesis in the mass, instruction in the mass, is part of what it means to be educated as a Catholic. You should learn the meaning of the liturgy and how to participate. But learning how to do it is different from the doing. You know, it's kind of like, people take piano lessons so they can learn how to play piano. But the point of playing piano is to play piano. I mean, I wouldn't want to go to a concert where the pianist stopped after every measure to explain the theory and practice.
8: Yeah.
9: You know, and in the same way. So occasionally to have like a teaching mass is appropriate to help people understand. But that's so that they can go do the thing on their own. There are plenty of books and resources on how to understand the mass. You'll find some at the EWTN Religious Catalog if you just search for the mass.
8: EWTNRC.com. Molly, thanks so much for your phone call. Here now is John, a first-time caller driving through New York, listening on Sirius XM, Channel 130. Hello, John. What's on your mind today, sir?
16: Hello. How are you? Thank you. I love your show.
8: Thank you.
16: I just have a question. I was in a conversation with a friend who is a retired Presbyterian pastor. He made the statement that abortion is in the Bible somewhere. As a Catholic, I thought, come on, that could be, you know. And I remember a conversation I had with him several months ago where he kind of cited parts of the Old Testament to justify that. And I was just wondering if you had ever heard of such a thing. I know this man isn't pro-abortion, but I do believe that he believes in more of the exceptions to the abortion issue than we do as Catholics. You know, in fact, I know a lot of times the exceptions can swallow the rule, you know, and I think he's kind of one of those people, but he is a good friend, so I didn't really engage in that discussion with him, but I was just kind of wondering how I could respond to that if I speak to him again, and if you had ever heard of that.
9: Yeah, I have. So proponent.

0: sometimes the end of the week is more welcome than other times. I'm just going to be honest. And this was a week where I'm not disappointed to see the end of the week arrive.
1: No.
0: Could use a little Sabbath rest.
1: We could use some cool air too.
0: That ain't coming anytime soon.
1: No, afraid not.
0: They're talking about, and we're located, for those of you who may not be aware, in Birmingham, Alabama, and the first game of the year for the University of Alabama is tomorrow, and they're saying that it may be the hottest game in the storied history of Bryant-Denny Stadium. Yeah.
1: Well, heat in the upper 90s and indexes in the low 100s, 1, 8, 9, 10, in that range.
0: Yeah, so it's a little warm here. One thing here at the very beginning of the show, something that is known very well by all of our affiliates. So if you're listening to one of our AM and FM affiliates, be sure to take care of those good folks. They work hard for you and to get the gospel message out and to be able to catechize you and build you up as well. They all know this, and they would all be the first ones to tell you this, and some of you listeners may know this as well. But in case you don't, I'm going to cue you in. There is one member of the EWTN team without which we would not have a radio department, and that is Deborah Rice, who takes care of all of our affiliates and who takes care of me, which is a bigger job than taking care of all of our affiliates. And her lovely daughter Katie is getting married in about an hour and a half. 2 hours, little less than 2 hours. So I just wanted to give a big shout out,
1: amen,
0: to Katie and Jared on their big day, and congratulations to Deborah. We wanted to throw that out there, and that leads into my first question for you, Colin. We always have kind of fun debates upon whether certain feasts on Fridays will allow us to forego the normal penance you would reserve for a Friday. And so my question for you is, on this day, on September 4th, 2026, when the lovely and talented Katie Rice and Jared are getting married, if we go to the nuptial mass, which I am preparing to do, with the proper intentions, will that satisfy the conditions of the first Friday devotion?
1: It is Mass and Communion. It doesn't have to be a liturgy of First Friday liturgy, just like for the first Saturday, it doesn't have to be a liturgy of the Liturgy of Our Lady, which is very common on the first Saturday. It can be the Vigil Mass of late in the afternoon, satisfying that Saturday condition. And the Lord is ready to gift us with His grace. He's not ready to say, you didn't dot the I or cross the T. And so the Church reads those things in that way. The liberty of the law, if it doesn't exclude an interpretation, generally includes its possibility.
0: All the research I did said exactly that.
1: Well, I'm glad to hear that your research agrees with me.
0: I'm going to break a further break with tradition here on Open Line Friday with Colin Donovan. I guess I could give you the numbers. 833-288-EWTN. Wide open phone lines for you at 833-288-3986. I'm Jack Williams. Pedro Aquiles is our producer. Matt Gubensky handling our call screening, and Michael McCall watching our social media feeds. You can also text us your question to the same number, 833-288-3986, and just give us your first name, how you're listening, and a brief question. But I want to go to the phones because Paul has been gracious enough to wait since during call to communion in the previous hour. He's in Houston, Texas, listening on Guadalupe Radio. Paul, you're a trooper. Thanks for holding. You're on with Colin Donovan.
2: Thank you. My question is concerning the visitation of Mary to Elizabeth. Did Elizabeth have prior knowledge before Mary visited her that Mary was pregnant with the Son of God, or was that information immediately divinely given to Elizabeth upon the greeting from God?
1: It would seem to be that she had some inspiration. Remember, among the saints of the New Covenant, the idea of infused knowledge and inspiration is not all common. It's not, we call it private revelation because it's not part of the deposit of the faith. But private revelation to an individual can be public revelation when it's contained in public revelation, as is the what was said of

0: of Mary when she arrived. How is it that the mother of my Lord, using the word in the Greek text, which is used of the of God in the Old Testament? So there had to be some knowledge there. But also we have to remember that she and Zachary had already had an angel appear and predict the forerunner of the Messiah. So I think through the grace of God and the light of God and perhaps even another messenger of God, we don't know that, it's not revealed to us, that all these dots connected up in her mind and no doubt her husband's as well. And so I think we have to, we take it that way, and thus it is taken as part of divine revelation when it's repeated in the sacred scriptures as it was. So I think that's the way to understand that.
1: And Paul, did you have another question there?
2: Yes, my other question is, what do Protestants think about Catholic miracles like Lourdes and Fatima? What's their opinion on that? They think it's mass hallucination or something?
0: Well, I don't know. I've never had that discussion, although I've had a
1: probably
0: lot of...
1: Probably wide and varying, I would imagine.
0: I would think so. Now, you have to remember what the Catholic claims are, and that is that miracles are only done by God, that the Church is in the position to judge whether they are indeed from God or from one's own, mental state, wouldn't be a miracle, of course, or by natural causes. And so the Church has judges these things miraculous. I think the difficulty comes in the case of Fatima and Lourdes and the more remarkable miracles that have taken place in the history of the Church is that when they are quite evidently from God and could not be done by the his enemy, his principal enemy, then one is faced with the question, what is the implication for what the Catholic Church is? Who is the Catholic Church? That within her there is the claim of true teaching. Within her is the continuing claim of miracles, which are demonstrably proven as such. Doesn't mean there are not miracles outside of the Catholic Church, but the Catholic Church makes the effort to go and to determine whether false miracles versus real ones. I'm sure there are people who are cured of diseases and things by the grace of God in a miraculous fashion, but there's no attribution of meaning to those things, whereas usually the miracles by in Catholic circumstances have an attribution of meaning, such as at Lourdes and Fatima, where the woman seen is asserted to be Mary, the Mother of God, where she asks certain things of Catholics, of the human race, and where demonstrable miracles, such as the continuing font of miracles that Lourdes is, or the great miracle of the sun that took place at Fatima, affirm the reality of those events as being true. They couldn't have been done by little Bernadette Subaru, nor could they be done by, Lucia, Jacinta, and Francisco. So I think probably avoidance would be the easiest thing to do. And I don't think I have had a Protestant call in and ask about these things, maybe for that reason.
1: God bless you, Paul. Thanks so much for those great questions today. Wide open phone lines for you on this Friday edition of EWTN's Open Line. Our very own Vice President of Theology, Colin Donovan, is in the house, ready to answer your questions. The number's 833-288-EWTN. That's 833-288-3986. If you're outside the United States and Canada, we'd still love to hear from you. That number is 1-205-271-2985, and we will even put you straight to the front of the line at 1-205-271-2985. 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

0: This is EWTN Daily Saint, where each story reminds us that holiness is possible in every age. Saint Rosalia of Palermo lived a secluded life as a hermit, but after death became a source of hope for an entire city in crisis. Born into a wealthy Norman family in Sicily around the year 1130, Rosalia rejected the comforts of noble life as a young woman, withdrawing to a cave on Mount Pellegrino overlooking the city of Palermo. There she devoted herself entirely to prayer, penance, and union with God until she died. Centuries later, during a devastating plague in 1624, Rosalia appeared in a vision revealing the location of her remains. When the people processed through the city with her relics and asked for her intercession, the plague ended. Today, Rosalia is honored as the patroness and protector of the city of Palermo. May the life of Saint Rosalia inspire you to grow closer to Christ today. Saint Rosalia, pray for us. To sign up for the Daily Saint emails, please visit ewtn.com/dailysaint.
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2: 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And it's very beautifully bound. It comes also with a protective cardboard sleeve that you can keep over it if you're transporting it or doing something else. And I'm not going to mention the price, but if you go to EWTNRC.com, you might be stunned, as I was, as to the price of this particular
3: volume. I almost
2: volume.
3: Fell off my chair when you told me. It is a great price.
2: I'm going to double-check during the breakdown and make sure I'm not making it up. Back to the phones we go. Martin is a first-time caller in Peoria, Illinois today, listening on the EWTN app. Martin, you are on with Colin Donovan.
4: Yes. My understanding is that Catholic Church recognizes as valid baptisms done in other denominations. Does the same hold true with confirmation done in other denominations?
3: Sure. Well, it's actually, to speak first of baptism, because they're not unconnected. We have to remember, go back to the original practice of the church was to, we get hints of this in different places, the baptism of the Ethiopian eunuch, for example, by Philip. This St. Paul, they go down and they do baptisms in the different places where he goes to preach. But we don't get any real clear, anything out of it. We have the words of Jesus as to how to baptize in the name of the Father and the Son and the Holy Spirit. So it's basically, baptism is an interesting one, and this would apply to all of the sacraments. The sacraments are spoken of indirectly in the sacred scriptures. It is the sacred tradition of the church which gives us the details. Now, we know of baptism, what it does. You know, it washes away sin. It's like the ark, we're told, that does save people from the flood, except it saves us from, you know, the eternal, from eternal damnation by passing through the water as Christ passed through death to life. So we're given some of the theological outlines. But the way of the manner of baptism in the early church, that tradition was passed on. And what that means is that kind of a sacred tradition is part of the faith just as much as revealed in the writings, the texts themselves. St. Paul looks at this and hints of this when he says, not only what I have written you, but also what he has taught, what has been handed on, the tradition. And tradition means to hand something on. So the early church handed on how we treat these things. So we know baptism by water and the words of Christ. The church recognizes baptism done by any human being who, for the purposes that the individual wanted to be baptized, and with the intention that the church wants to baptize, pours water over their head and says the words, I baptize you in the name of the Father and the Son and the Holy Spirit. And history shows that, especially in hospitals, you know, a baby is born, maybe the mother's dying, maybe the baby is dying. Who's going to baptize? Nurses, Jewish nurses, have baptized babies because they intend to do what the parents want. They use they use water and they use the words which are established. Confirmation is different, and this is why the church will accept baptism from almost everywhere. There are some cases. Mormon baptism does not follow the formula or the theology of Christian baptism, so the church does not accept Mormon baptism, for example. But as long as most Christian denominations, however, use the historically traditional baptism form and method, and so that's the church accepts those. Confirmation, it comes through the laying on of hands. In the early church, when somebody was baptized, the bishops did the confirming, and bishops doing the confirming is still common, is still the most common way, especially with children. The bishop will come to the parish and confirm. So clearly there's a connection to the apostolic authority which is seen at the Feast of Pentecost, when the apostles are gathered together and the Holy Spirit descends, and so on. And so what is required then? Well, in the Catholic Church today, you're either confirmed by the bishop, or he facultates, he gives the authority to a priest, such as the parish priest, say to confirm those who are coming into the church at the Easter Vigil. So there's that connection to the apostolic authority of the bishop. So who has apostolic authority? Well, all the Eastern churches, Catholic and non-Orthodox, have apostolic authority because they have a true hierarchy. They have all seven sacraments. Now, other churches may claim to have a hierarchy and even the sacraments, such as the Anglican Church, but the church had already decided in the 1800s that the intentions of ordaining stopped with Cranmer and his influence on the royalty and the way the church proceeded in England after Henry's time. That influence Protestantized the theology. And when they began ordaining bishops under that, using that theology and the words and having the intention of a Protestant idea of an overseer or a bishop, whatever name you give it, is not the same as Catholics and Orthodox of every stripe have. And so the hierarchical link with the past was broken. So that's all the Protestant churches, and that's even the Anglican Church. Now, there are some Anglican-like churches that have tried to recover that by going to valid bishops outside the Catholic Church and being ordained. And the church looks at all of those, but generally doesn't, you know, bother. So the question is, can other Christians coming from other churches Do they need to be confirmed? If they're coming from the Orthodox or any of the Orthodox churches, the answer would be no. They need to be received into the church, but it wouldn't involve baptism. It wouldn't involve confirmation. For Protestant and Anglican and Lutheran and all of the other churches, and then there are even more less liturgical churches, such as Baptists and others, I think the baptisms in most of those cases would be recognized, but I don't think there's anything comparable to confirmation in many of them. But in any case, without an episcopacy, without an apostolic connection, then that's not a true confirmation. The word may be used, there may be rites associated with it, but you need a bishop or a bishop's authority. This is what connects you with the Church of the Apostles, is that hierarchical connection coming down in our day, which comes down in the Catholic Church, and even in those not in communion with the Catholic Church, like the Russian, Greek, Ethiopian, Coptic, other Eastern churches. So that would be the question that is usually asked by the pastor. You know, what's your background? What have you done? You know, what sacraments have you received? And then, based on who did it and all of that, it would be determined just exactly what was necessary to be received into the Catholic Church. For most baptisms, yes, those most Christian baptisms would be accepted. Very few Christian confirmations, unless it's from a church that has a valid hierarchy and valid sacraments.
2: 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Wide open phone lines for you on this Open Line Friday. Ethan sent us an email, and he wants to know, why are there candles in front of the statues of Mary in Catholic churches?
3: It's a sign. We have in the book of Revelation the incense rising up to heaven as if the prayers of the faithful and the angels offering it to God. Incense has that implication of the rising up of that. And likewise, the light of the candle and the smoke and so on. This is it's called a votive because in many religions there is some kind of a devotional practice of leaving something, you know, like a candle, indicating the continuing prayer of the person who can't themselves continue praying, but they have lit a candle, and that, in a sense, is the continuation of their prayerful offering to God and request of God. Obviously, that can be done in pagan circumstances, but the idea is a very human idea of acknowledging the presence of God, obviously in God himself, but in those who are holy and can represent God to us through their holiness, but then using a candle to indicate that. So that would be the logic of that. And it's like many things in all the religions, they come initially from the human spirit. It's surprisingly sometimes when you look at the nature of other religions, how many common ways of expressing devotion are manifested in those in other religions. It's just that in the Jewish religion, in the Catholic religion, we have, and Christians in general as well, we have that which was revealed by God through the two covenants. So it makes it much better. It makes it more directly from God. But even those things which the human spirit desires is an inkling of God. It's an attraction to God and a desire to seek God. And that's why the church always looks for those in cultures that it finds, and then to use those in some way to reorient the pagan elements of that, removing them and Christianizing them, so that the same human methodologies and human signs of devotion for holy things, whether rightly conceived as in Christianity or wrongly conceived as in paganism, it's done with the same human attitudes behind it. And it's the attitude that can be reformed. The god or goddess in question can't be reformed.
2: 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It's Open Line Friday with Colin Donovan.
0: The
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2: Hey, Nancy in North Dakota, hang in there. You're going to be up next. But Colin, tomorrow, big day, it's the feast day of Saint Teresa of Calcutta, and I know I've given this to you in the wrong order, but we can that's neither here nor there. Yeah. You know, saints that live during our lifetime, I think, can have the potential of being more impactful on our lives. And the thing about her that always resonates with me is that this is a woman whose attitude was taking care of Jesus in whoever was the one individual that was in front of her in that moment and didn't care about anything else. And the next thing you know, she's a household name around the world.
3: Yeah, and I mean, sort of like our own Mother Angelica, it illustrates the freedom of spirit which allowed her basically to leave one community and found another one because she felt inspired by God to serve the poorest of the poor. And that takes a lot of human courage just to do that, and not to mention the structural difficulties that even within the church. You don't just go off and start a community. There's all kinds of things you have to do, and then the financial difficulties of that. But I think most of my life, at least going back to the 80s, there was talk of Mother Teresa. There was the Englishman, I can't remember his name, who actually did promoted her certainly by writing, doing TV, mentioning her on TV, and I wish I could think of his name. Somebody will think of it and call in probably. But she never did any self-promotion that I'm aware of. But her great promotion was very much like Mother Angelica's, and that is she prayed. And she got her sisters to pray, and their apostolate expanded. And she also had this attitude of poverty, that if you're going to live among the poorest of the poor, then you need to live like them, or not perhaps in just a barely subsistence level.
2: Malcolm Muggeridge,
3: that's the one. Yes, not in necessarily in a barely subsistence level, but not in a very living high on the hog, so to speak. So they had very simple monasteries, at the center of which was our Eucharistic Lord. And so the prayer that was offered there was the engine of growth of her community. And wherever she went, it was the same way. And so I think It's not unsurprising. She was still alive when I was in Rome, and her sisters were over off to the side of the Palatine Hill, as I remember. And I had a friend who came and visited them, and another friend who knew her quite well and helped her with canonical matters and so on. And I think she exhibited in everything that she did this centering on Jesus and finding Jesus in others. And that's the something that we can all do regardless of our state in life, and to show that respect for other human beings that she showed for those considered the least among the least of the world.
2: Mother Teresa, pray for us. As advertised, Nancy is up next in the great state of North Dakota, listening on Real Presence Radio today. Nancy, you are on with Colin Donovan.
9: Hi, Colin. Thanks for taking my call.
3: Sure.
9: I just have a really quick question regarding the Bible. I have a Catholic Bible, and I had read an article about an Ethiopian Bible that claims to have all of the original books before they met and withdrew certain books from the Bible, and that when you read the Bible today, it's saying that because some of these seven or eight books were withdrawn, that you are left, as you're reading through like the Old Testament, some of it doesn't make sense because of these missing books. And so I'm just wondering if there's any truth to that, because they're claiming that the books that were removed leave a hole in your faith education because you don't have all of the history that they had back in, you know, in the first 100 centuries, you know, or the first 100 years of the church becoming what it is today. But I'm just confused as to this Ethiopian Bible claiming that it has all the books, and that if you order this book and you were to read this book, you would have more clarity because you would have these missing books.
3: Yeah, I think the big question there is, when was the canon of the Ethiopian Bible established? I doubt if it's any different than the practices of the others. I just to do a quick Google, and it right off the way it tells me that Christianity became the state religion of the Aksumite kingdom under King Ezana in the 4th century CE. So even the Ethiopians had to have had a practice by which they determined what books to keep and, you know, what not to keep, and determine that. This was already well underway in the rest of the, well, Ethiopia is not in the Mediterranean basis. But the Ethiopian church is a derivative of the Coptic church of Alexandria. It would have been evangelized from there. There they had the corpus of the Old Testament book called the Septuagint, the 70, which in Jewish oral tradition was 70 rabbis in the course of 70 days translated all of the text that was available to them into Greek. And so the Jewish rabbis considered this an inspired translation into Greek. So in the first century of our era, the Christian era, most of the books of the Bible that we're familiar with were in the of the Old Testament. We have those by two sources, what Hebrew texts there were, but we also have these Septuagint texts. And they are indeed more than the books which either the Catholic Church or the Protestant churches have. But it is not by any means universal. There are far more Orthodox churches than just the Coptic Church. And every church has its own tradition, and some of those Orthodox churches accept more books than the Catholic Church does, and others do not. The point is that the overwhelming majority of Christians in the first centuries ended up being part of the Roman Empire, East and West, before it broke into two, into the Orthodox and the Catholics. And in the West, we have our own tradition of what books were accepted. So during the second and third century, you can see in the writings of the early fathers discussions about different books and what was considered a canonical book. And it can be quite varied because, as you noted, there were different books around. And it's not like today when you can get on Amazon and order a book from across the world. If you didn't have that in your hand, that scroll in your custody, you didn't know it existed. So who had to make this decision? So already by the 3rd, 4th century, there was in the West the general conviction of scholars, many of whom were bishops and theologians, obviously, too, as to the books which we now contain and have in the Catholic Bible, so that by the year 380, which is the same 4th century that the Ethiopians were coming up with their list, that when the Bishop of Rome was asked by a bishop in Gaul what books are considered canonical at Rome, it's the very same list we're using. It's the very same list that Jerome would use over the next 40 years to translate the Bible from the Hebrew and the Greek into Latin, the Latin Vulgate Bible of Jerome. And so that's the tradition that we have. The advantage that we have, I guess, over the Ethiopian church is that we have Peter in our church. And there has been no question up until then that the books claimed by the Ethiopian church or those which are still used as a part of their tradition in the Eastern church, some of the Eastern churches, they're not all identical in what they use. And they don't necessarily claim them as canonical. But in the Catholic Church, we have defined what is the canonical text. Now, if you have the opinion of that it's necessary to have all the books because without all of the books, I myself can't make an opinion regarding what is true and what is not, well, this is why Protestantism began. You either are trusting in the authority God gave to the church to make those kinds of decisions, or you're trusting in your own authority, and the authority of one individual or even a group of individuals is not very convincing to other people. So we could argue academically about the Ethiopian canon or what the Russian Orthodox use or what the Syrian Orthodox use or different groups use. But the point is we need something to unify our opinion of what is canonical and, more importantly, to unify our opinion of what is doctrinally correct. And on most of that, the Orthodox and the Catholics are in agreement. They have a few extra books in their canon than we have, but they don't amount. If you've read any of those particular books, we have two books of the Maccabees in the Catholic Bible. There are two others that are in some other people's Bibles. I don't know that they contribute a great deal to our theological understanding of the mystery of Christ and the church and the sacraments or any eternal matters. Sure, they provide information. But the question is, who has the authoritative information? And that, I would say, it's with the Catholic Church, not only just on purely human historical basis, but also on the basis of the divine authority given to Peter and continuing on in the Church of Rome. So I've actually met an Ethiopian Coptic girl, very, very, very nice person. I asked her to pray the Our Father for me in her language. It was beautiful. Didn't understand a word. It has no connection to our Romance languages or anything we're familiar with in the West. But just beautiful, and they have a beautiful faith, and she had a beautiful faith. This was 30 years ago now, 40 years ago even. But I think as to which of the Septuagint books are in the Bible, we probably would have had a disagreement if we'd be gotten beyond the simple things of the Christian life.
2: God bless you, Nancy. Thank you so much for the phone call today. 833-288-EWTN is our toll-free number. Still some open phone lines and plenty of time for your calls at 833-288-3986. We received an anonymous text who said, "Thank you for taking my question. As Catholics, we often hear about the miracles of Fatima and Lourdes. Why is there rarely a mention of Medjugorje when the Church has deemed it, quote-unquote, worthy of belief?"
3: Yeah, worthy of belief in this case constitutes that there is nothing which the Church would say is condemning at this point. It is an interim decision. It is not a final decision. The Church has accepted fully and completely Lourdes and the private revelation connected with it. It has accepted fully and completely Fatima, La Salette, and many others, and the private revelation connected to those. It is said people, it actually doesn't have a worthy of belief. It has a nihil obstat. Nothing stands in the way to people who wish to go and express Marian devotion in this place, Medjugorje, at this shrine. The Church has not said that Our Lady appeared there. In fact, she is emphatically refused to decide on this issue. It's watching it. It is tolerating the devotion that goes there if it stays within, to see if it stays within Orthodox lines, faithful lines. It does not recognize and acknowledge that any of the living seers are continuing to receive messages. In fact, they're not supposed to be publicly receiving and claiming to receive messages. So there are a great many shackles on Medjugorje, even as the Church says people may go there and express their devotion and love for Mary. Under the title of Queen of Peace, which is an existing title, and I guess to the extent that Gospa is meant to be the same thing, that could be accepted. But if it's meant to affirm in any way that Medjugorje happened, as described, then that's not legitimate. So, devotion to Our Lady, Queen of Peace, and established devotion in the Church at a place called Medjugorje, where there are institutionalized ways of showing devotion to Mary, is all acceptable and approved by the Church, and the fostering of that Marian devotion there. With regard to the character, supernatural or otherwise, no decision has been made.
2: 833-288-EWTN is our toll-free number. 833-288-3986. Colin, a big day coming up later this month in the history of the Church, especially the Church in the United States, when we will witness the beatification of Archbishop Fulton J. Sheen from the Diocese of Peoria. It'll be actually taking place in St. Louis, but there will be some supporting events that will happen in Peoria itself as well. And we, as those who spread the gospel of our Lord Jesus Christ via electronic media, are particularly delighted about this, because nobody used better the media to spread the gospel than Fulton Sheen, huh?
3: He did, and I actually remember him being on television in the late 50s. I was a little bit more than a gleam in my parents' eye, but probably eight when the decade turned. And he was a remarkable individual, and of course his show Life is Worth Living aired past that date and on replay. Maybe not continuously since, but very frequently since, it shows up on replays, especially on EWTN, where we have aired a good deal of the corpus of Fulton Sheen's work. He was a remarkable man, and as a kid, you could get as soon as the cassettes were music was being put on cassettes, people's talks and things were being put on cassettes. And by that, I mean the little ones you had to stick in the cassette player. And so we've moved beyond that historically, but it was a way you could listen to his retreats and the talks that he gave, the seven last words, which he did every Good Friday. I don't know how much it was like, but it seemed like every year, especially in New York City, the seven last words of Jesus, he would give us a homily at the Good Friday. And he had that one that was on tape. I remember in my pre-seminary and in my seminarian days listening to his addresses to priests given for at retreats to priests, a series called Cor ad Cor Loquitur, Heart Speaking to Heart was the name of it. And the advice that he gave there that he followed himself, and that was that to make a holy hour every single day. And he encouraged every priest to make a holy hour. This is where the energy and the, you know, the force of his ministry came from. And he had a remarkable life because he crossed all social classes. The wealthy wanted to meet him. The poor wanted to meet him. His history with the theater crowd in New York and the story of the woman he pushed into the confessional and she got her to give her confession after many, many decades of being away from the church. I mean, that comes an inspiration.
2: He could have been on Broadway. He was a very theatrical sort.
3: He was, and he knew how to play that exactly, the cape and everything.
2: Oh, yes.
3: It was pure theater. But the other thing I learned from him was this, and that is, I think it was in one of the Cor ad Cor Loquitur series, he talked about how he prepared for, because he would give these talks and he would give whole retreats to people. And he said how he would write out in longhand what he was going to say. And then he'd read it over and over and over and over and over. I guess until it was burned into his mind. And he could speak, as a result of that, he could speak, you know, just off the cuff because he knew his material very well and obviously had a great mind who what he absorbed once remained with him. So he had the intellectual gifts, but he also had good habits, the habit of prayer and the habit of preparation for talks and not just going on and, you know, winging it and depending upon winging it, but the actual preparation that went into everything that he did. And these are good habits not only for the clergy and not just for professors, but for anybody in whatever profession to have, you know, good habits of preparation and execution and a good prayer life as well.
2: Keep it right here at EWTN for all of the festivities leading up to, including and after the beatification of Fulton J. Sheen. Isaiah is up next in the great state of North Dakota, listening on Real Presence Radio. Isaiah, you are on with Colin Donovan. What's your question today?
10: So when you're in war and you kill somebody, is that a sin? Because in the commandments, it says not to kill.
3: The church has always understood that is to not to kill the innocent. So if somebody is attacking you, you have a right of self-defense. Your self-defense may lead to their death. And war is a kind of societal self-defense. Now, the interesting aspect of that, Isaiah, is that, you know, if you have 10 people holding guns and shooting at the enemies, 5 of them may do it because they're defending their country, they're defending their loved ones. 5 may do it because they hate those guys on the other side and they just want to kill them and massacre them and that's all that's in their mind. So you have to have an innocence of heart and the right motivation, because just to say, in war, in self-defense, you may kill does not mean that you may kill with anger and with vengeance, but you have to do it with a pure heart. And that's the difficult thing, I think. You know, in all the fighting in wartime, only God can sort out who is guilty of murder because, you know, they intended to kill, and those who used a just defense to protect themselves, to protect their country, and so on. So on the basis of that, thou shalt not kill is certainly something we should aspire to, but recognizing that just self-defense of the individual, of the family, of the home, of the nation is something that can be done with a right motive. With a wrong motive, it would be wrong there as well.
2: And we go to Dave now in Billings, Montana, listening on Billings Catholic Radio today. Dave, thanks for holding. You're on with Colin Donovan.
11: Hey, Colin, how you doing? I have a question. What is,
3: sure.
11: What we in the Hail Mary, it's at the hour of our death. Why is it the instant of our death, the moment of our death? Why is it the hour of our death?
3: Well, hour is just a form of human speech. It means the time of one's death. So it's not trying to be, let's say, temporally exact. It could also say at the second of my death, I suppose. But, you know, I remember how my father lingered before he passed away. There really is an hour of death. I mean, there is some hour in which he died, and it had many other hours of passion that led up to that hour. So it's a form of speech, but I think it's one that most people understand in that way, that we will have our hour, and at that moment we wish to have Mary on our side, pleading with Jesus on our behalf and helping us be graced by a good and holy death.
2: Do you think it might have had something to do with that being a familiar colloquialism at the time that that prayer was originally translated into English?
3: It might be. I don't know enough about the history of that, but I think it's a common enough expression that it certainly comes from normal human speech. But at what era, I can't say.
2: And we'll follow up with a scripture question that kind of falls in line with the question you fielded earlier. Daniel wants to know, why did the church reject the Gospel of James?
3: Because there are fabulous things in it. That word we get means fable, comes from the same word root as fable. So I think in one of those in there is that a bird or something is killed and he resurrects it, restores it to life. God doesn't do miracles for show. So there are many things like that in the Evangelium of St. James, the Gospel of St. James, that fall into that category. There are some interesting things in there that don't fall into that category. So in there we're told that the parents of Mary are Joachim and Anne. But even something which is fabulous may contain actual historical information, just because as a general category, the church decides, well, there's nothing here. It could very well be that some fact like that was not preserved. Well, whoever preserved that, probably out of the Catholic tradition. I mean, we know John was with Our Lady and cared for her for many years. Would it be unsurprising that people in the church knew the parents, the grandparents of Jesus and what their names were, and that that got passed down in multiple directions? One place it ended up in writing, however, was in the Evangelium of James. And we take it from there because that's the surviving writing.
2: On behalf of our host, our very own Vice President of Theology, Colin Donovan, our producer, Pedro Quiles, our call screener, Matt Gubensky, and social media maven, Mr. Michael McCall, I'm Jack Williams. Thanks so much for another great week of Open Line. Back at it Monday. Until then, God bless.

0: Hi, this is Father Mike Schmitz. I invite you to listen to Bible in a Year and Catechism in a Year here on EWTN Radio. 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
6: 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His life was in trade for a family man sentenced to starvation in retaliation for an escaped prisoner. Father Maximilian lived out, "No one has greater love than this, to lay down one's life for one's friends." Kolbe was also a champion against the evils of the world, including Freemasonry. We invite you into Maximilian's spirit with lay Franciscan involvement, devotion, not worship, of Mary, the mother of our Catholic Church, through rosary opportunities, a relationship with the Holy Spirit through this spouse of the Holy Spirit, and a relationship with Jesus Christ, Son of God and Son of Mary. 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
7: 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We are the Catholic Church, with over 1 billion in our family, sharing in the sacraments and fullness of the Christian faith. Jesus laid the foundation for our faith when he said to Peter, the first pope, "You are a rock, and upon this rock I will build my church." For over 2,000 years, we've had an unbroken line of shepherds, guiding us with love and truth. 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Ours is one family, united in Jesus Christ, our Lord and Savior. We are Catholic. Welcome home.
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1: Refused to answer violence with more violence. He remembered Christians killed in Iraq, Syria, and Yemen, known to God, he said, and urged the church to support families, young people, and migrants. Pope Leo called every parish to be a home where no one feels like a stranger and reminded the bishops, sow the seeds, God brings the growth. September 5th marks the feast of St. Teresa of Calcutta, a day the church uses to remember her life of radical charity and mission to serve the poorest of the poor. Nearly three decades after her passing, Mother Teresa's Missionaries of Charity continue serving in more than 100 countries, caring for the abandoned, the sick, and the dying. Her memorial continues to inspire renewed calls for mercy, service, and solidarity with those most in need. And the U.S. bishops are marking Labor Day with a call to honor workers and protect the dignity of work, warning that many young people and low-wage families face growing instability despite a strong economy. Archbishop Sheldon Faub highlighted stagnant wages, rising costs of living, and fears over AI. Faub echoed Pope Leo XIV's warnings that AI must serve people, not replace them, saying technology

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0: Well, good afternoon. Let's pray. All right. So good to be able to pray with you. I can't tell you how much it means to me. And wherever you are, whatever you are carrying, join me in praying this prayer. I can't tell you how much I love this prayer. I pray my chaplet and I pray my rosary every day. Of course, nothing more powerful than the Mass. But right now, we have an opportunity to pray the Chaplet of Divine Mercy together. You can pray the rosary with Father Rocky a little later tonight at 7 o'clock. But let's bring our loved ones. Let's bring those worries. Let's bring those hopes. And let's put them together in the hands of Jesus. This is such a powerful gift of mercy. And when we pray, it's like one voice. Not mine. It's not just yours. We all unite together. And I believe great graces flow. So just take a moment. Open your heart. Pray with me right now. And we'll invite the Lord's mercy into our lives and into these situations that can be quite troubling. If you want to get in, put this in your speed dial, okay? It's 888-914-9149. Use it every day. Always love to have you here. And, of course, Nick is on our social media, and he'll be sharing your intentions. If you don't get through on the phone lines, great way to get a hold of him is hit him up on X, okay? The handle for that is at Drew Mariani Show. You can follow me at Drew Mariani as well, but at Drew Mariani Show. And he'll share a lot of the intentions. He keeps his eye on Twitter, Facebook, you know, YouTube. We're streaming on Relevant Radio Plus. So, you know who I've not prayed with in a long time? My colleague, Brooke Taylor. And she's been away from the mic, but she is back, and I got the great privilege of praying with her today. Brooke, welcome home. Welcome back.
1: You're a sight for sore eyes. It's so good to see you. Hi, Drew.
0: It's great. You've been super busy, huh?
1: Well, the news has been really busy. It's summertime, so I've been waiting for this day. It's good to pray with you again. How are you?
0: We missed having you here behind the mic. It was great. Now, I get to listen to your news broadcast throughout the show here, which is always great. But I'm well. I'm doing okay. I was struggling with my ankle. I should probably give everybody a quick update on that, too.
1: Yeah.
0: I had recovered, and then I think I re-injured it. So I was out a couple weeks ago, really. And I've had multiple injuries, a tear in the Achilles and tendons and bone bruises. It's like somebody hit me with a sledgehammer, and it was just an innocent injury that I came across. I'm on the mend. I really feel great today. I'm back in the shoes, and I got rid of the crutches. And so I think I'm on the mend.
1: Finally,
0: I spoke to Father Rocky this morning. He's like, you better still take it easy for those 10 days. Stay off that foot, because that's what happened. I did too much. So I will pray for anyone having, you know, ankle injuries or orthopedic issues or bone problems or even ligament tears or whatever you're going through right now, ACLs. I mean, when you lose the ability to be mobile, it is tough. It is really a difficult thing. So let's pray for the foot, plantar fasciitis. Nick said to me, because the gentleman, one of the doctors who took care of me, he's stopping by the studio for Mass tomorrow here at the network. And I said, oh, you got to come by. And Nick says, you ought to do a segment on it. I mean, think of all the problems people have with their feet. You know, let's get them on. So we'll do something in the days ahead. But we'll pray for that today. What do you want to pray for? Anything on your radar? Anything in your heart?
1: I'll tell you what, the news has been so heavy lately. And interestingly, I've been covering the funeral of Lindsey Graham today. That just occurred this afternoon. And as sad and sorrowful as funerals are, there's obviously a beauty and a power in praying for the soul of our beloved departed. And you do see a unity in our country that is not very common anymore. And so I was edified by that. And today also, I noticed that the president put out a statement shared by the USCCB for the 45th anniversary of the martyrdom of Father Stanley Rother.

0: And he was the first American-born martyr that was killed in Guatemala. And today is the 45th anniversary. He's from Oklahoma. So on that note, I just want to pray for continued a culture of life and healing and restoration of faith in our country.
1: Yeah, great, great prayer. Two things I'll recommend when it comes to Father Stanley Rother. Call upon his intercession. There was a priest today at Mass who says, you know, those men and women whose causes are open or who have gone before us, they're very generous. So let's ask him to intercede. But yeah, the other thing is the Mary Beggars did a great piece on him. So if you're not familiar with his story, go to Relevant Radio.
0: So good.
1: Thank you. Nick's telling me it's thesaintspodcast.com. So thesaintspodcast.com. Check out Stanley Rother. You'll go ahead and love it. And I believe there is a movie coming out. Tickets are on sale today. I don't have that information in front of me. But there's a movie on his life, a documentary coming out. I think it's next month it's going to be released. But today they made tickets available on the anniversary in which we celebrate him. American Martyr. Thank you. My producer, Nick, is so great, as you know, right? He just gave it to me. American Martyr, the Stanley Rother story. American Martyr, the Stanley Rother. So that is coming out. We'll try to get that web address for you, too, as well. All right, so, Brooke, let's pray. I know a lot of people are online with us here, too. I just want to share a quick answered prayer, though. I think it was yesterday or the day before we got a phone call. Somebody called, and they were talking about their dad's wedding ring that had been lost. And she says, I called in and prayed the chaplet at 3:49 Central Time. She says, that's not even 30 minutes since I placed that call and made that intention. The ring was found. Oh, so wow. I just want to say, thank you, Jesus. She says, I trusted you. And yes. I love it because I was saying, you know, there's no intention that's too small to pray for. You know, the lost wallet, the license, the documents, the ring, that's a pretty big one. But,
0: for
1: you know,
0: sure.
1: God hears all those things. So because somebody else wrote to me, too, and they said, thanks be to God. The biopsy results from my son that we prayed for came back. They're all negative. No
0: praise
1: malignancies,
0: God.
1: No signs of cancer or colitis. Just want to praise God who always hears my prayers. And I want to thank you who prayed with me and prayed for my son. Thank you, Maria. Well, Maria, we're happy for you and your family, and we're all team here. So we'll
0: love
1: pray right
0: emails.
1: Now. Me too. You love those answer prayers. Send them to
0: yes.
1: me, drew@relevantradio.com. Mark it, answer prayer. drew@relevantradio.com. They can be as simple as that, but they show you the power of prayer. We'll pray in the name of the Father, and of the Son, and of the Holy Spirit. Amen. Before I start, let me go to Nick. Nick, I'm sorry I cut you
2: That's
1: off.
2: That's okay.
1: I didn't get to you.
2: That's okay. I was just going to, a couple things. One, our colleague Neil, who produces a lot of the spots that you hear during our sponsorship breaks, celebrating 23 years today.
0: Oh, yay.
2: Our colleague who's not here this week, Patrick Alog, celebrated a birthday on Sunday. And the network engineer, Liam, who is normally on duty during this show, it's his birthday today.
1: Happy birthday, Liam.
2: Lots of celebrations to celebrate.
1: Yes. A lot going on here. I love it. All right, Lord, we turn to you. We'll do it again in the name of the Father, and of the Son, and of the Holy Spirit.
0: Amen.
1: Amen. You expired, Jesus. But the source of life gushed forth for souls, and the ocean of mercy opened up for the whole world. O font of life, unfathomable divine mercy, envelop the whole world. And empty yourself out upon us. O blood and water which gushed forth from the heart of Jesus as a fountain of mercy for us.
0: I trust in you.
1: O blood and water which gushed forth from the heart of Jesus as a fountain of mercy for us.
0: I trust in you.
1: O blood and water which gushed forth from the heart of Jesus as a fountain of mercy for us.
0: I trust in you.
1: Our Father who art in heaven, hallowed be thy name. Thy kingdom come, thy will be done on earth as it is in heaven.
0: Give us this day our daily bread, and forgive us our trespasses as we forgive those who trespass against us. And lead us not into temptation, but deliver us from evil. Amen.
1: Hail Mary, full of grace, the Lord is with thee. Blessed art thou among women, and blessed is the fruit of thy womb, Jesus.
0: Holy Mary, Mother of God, pray for us sinners now and at the hour of our death. Amen.
1: And I believe in God, the Father Almighty, the Creator of heaven and earth, and in Jesus Christ, his only Son, our Lord, who was conceived by the Holy Spirit and was born of the Virgin Mary. He suffered under Pontius Pilate, was crucified, died, and was buried. He descended into hell, and the third day he rose again from the dead. He ascended into heaven and is seated at the right hand of God, the Father Almighty. From there he shall come to judge the living and the dead.
0: I believe in the Holy Spirit, the Holy Catholic Church, the communion of saints, the forgiveness of sins, the resurrection of the body, and life everlasting. Amen.
1: All right, we'll go to Loriana. She is in San Diego, California. Loriana, good afternoon.
3: Good afternoon, Drew. Thank you for taking my call.
1: You're welcome.
3: Basically, there's two praise reports. One is that my son found a job.
1: Oh, praise
3: God. I'm so grateful. Yes. And then the second is my second one is my cousin, Susie, went into an operation and they had shrunk the cancer cells and everything and they removed them. So I'm hoping she's free of cancer right now. Okay. So thank God for that one.
1: Amen.
3: Also, too, I also want to pray for my granddaughter who's 19 years old, who has a JOL1 autoimmune system that they say is incurable. I've been praying for a miracle for her.
1: Right.
3: And also for my cousin Yulo, who is also very, very sick. He has a hole in the back of his back on his spinal cord, and they can't cure it. Also, too, I've been praying for my own financial, and I'm holding out a big cup for a financial blessing so that I can pay off my home.
1: I love it. Well, you don't limit God, right? Boy, I've got stories.
3: Yes.
1: I've got stories to share. I can't do them now, but I'll tell you what. I've seen God's providence in ways that are almost unbelievable. I really do want to write a book, about how God prevails in these very difficult times and why we should never limit him. That's why I'm so grateful to be able to lead this prayer. Hold out that big cup. Pray for the eradication of that mortgage. Let's pray for that hole in the spine to close up. Let's not put any limits on God. Don't let the intellect, don't let, the temporal blind us to the supernatural and to the mercy of God. And Lord, we thank you right now for all those beautiful and answered prayers that we're hearing today. All glory to you for restoring health and for the faith of those who prayed and for the reminder that you are still working miracles today. We give you our hearts and give you those impossible situations and we give you those big cups as we pray. Eternal Father, we offer you the body, blood, soul, and divinity of your dearly beloved Son, our Lord Jesus Christ.
0: In atonement for our sins and those of the whole world.
1: For the sake of his sorrowful passion.
0: Have mercy on us and on the whole world.
1: For the sake of his sorrowful passion.
0: Have mercy on us and on the whole world.
1: For the sake of his sorrowful passion.
0: Have mercy on us and on the whole world.
1: For the sake of his sorrowful passion.
0: Have mercy on us and on the whole world.
1: For the sake of his sorrowful passion.
0: Have mercy on us and on the whole world.
1: For the sake of his sorrowful passion.
0: Have mercy on us and on the whole world.
1: For the sake of his sorrowful passion.
0: Have mercy on us and on the whole world.
1: For the sake of his sorrowful passion.
0: Have mercy on us and on the whole world.
1: For the sake of his sorrowful passion.
0: Have mercy on us and on the whole world.
1: For the sake of his sorrowful passion.
0: Have mercy on us and on the whole world.
1: All right, Mai is up next. Pray with us in Chicago. Hi, Mai.
4: Yes, hi. Good afternoon, Drew. Thanks for taking my call.
1: You got it.
4: Thank you. Please pray for my cousin. She has stage 4 lung cancer. She's in a lot of pain. My daughter's overall health, and I am scheduled for a lobectomy next Tuesday. Whoa. And I pray that the nodule, yes, is benign and no complications. And finally, I'd like to pray for all my family and friends living and deceased. Thank you so much.
1: You got it. We'll continue to pray for you. I'll remember you in my personal prayers, too. That's a serious procedure. But we'll put you in the hands of the divine physician, right? So we'll pray for peace. But I pray for all those who have upcoming doctor's appointments, surgeries, procedures, tests, and I know what a weight that can be on both their mind and their heart. And I just turn to your mercy right now in this moment. I pray for peace in moments of anxiety. We wait for answers and we pray for good results, Lord. That's what we bring to you right now. And you are the divine physician. So I entrust all of these intentions to you that we just heard and all those who now cry out to you. Eternal Father, we offer you the body, blood, soul, and divinity of your dearly beloved Son, our Lord Jesus Christ.
0: In atonement for our sins and those of the whole world.
1: For the sake of his sorrowful passion.
0: Have mercy on us and on the whole world.
1: For the sake of his sorrowful passion.
0: Have mercy on us and on the whole world.
1: For the sake of his sorrowful passion.
0: Have mercy on us and on the whole world.
1: For the sake of his sorrowful passion.
0: Have mercy on us and on the whole world.
1: For the sake of his sorrowful passion.
0: Have mercy on us and on the whole world.
1: For the sake of his sorrowful passion.
0: Have mercy on us and on the whole world. world.
1: For the sake of his sorrowful passion.
0: Have mercy on us and on the whole world.
1: For the sake of his sorrowful passion.
0: Have mercy on us and on the whole world.
1: For the sake of his sorrowful passion.
0: Have mercy on us and on the whole world.
1: For the sake of his sorrowful passion.
0: Have mercy on us and on the whole world.
1: All right, before we go to Ed in Dena, Wisconsin, let me jump over to Nick. Nick, what's going on?
2: Drew, Linda's praying for her mother, Mary Jean, praying for her health and COPD issues. She's a mother of seven, and it says grandmother of 118.
0: Oh, my.
1: Wow.
2: Elena is praying for her daughter to find a job. Bob is asking prayers through Our Lady of Medjugorje for her tears against the vicious fire and the damages there. Mm. Linda is praying that God will heal my bladder problem and for a financial miracle to heal serious problems with my four teeth. Also, please, prayers that my son can sell, or that I can sell my house soon so that I can have an affordable apartment and pay the bills. Patricia is asking prayers for her cousin and her cousin's husband, who were both recently diagnosed with cancer, praying for strength for both Beth and Tom as they fight these cancers, and for a cure if it be God's will. Jeannie is praying for her sister Cindy, who's been diagnosed with stage 4 non-small cell lung cancer. Another listener is praying for severe back pain, and also prayers for my son-in-law's job and also for help from investors for a company that he's starting. Finally, a praise report from Robert. He says, Drew, I'd like to give a praise report. My son James has landed a job.
1: Oh, praise
2: Thank you, Drew, and Relevant Radio and Divine Mercy Hour for all of your prayers.
1: That's fantastic. That is just so great. I'm so happy for him. Thank you all for the prayers for my son, too, because he landed a great one, too. So it's all coming together. Prayers get answered. Sometimes you got to pray a long time, though. You really got to... You got to trust, so it's hard. Let's take Ed and Nina. Ed, good afternoon.
5: Greetings, Brother Nate.
1: Hey.
5: I have one praise report and two prayer requests.
1: Great.
5: First prayer request is I'd like to pray for Father Michael J. McGivney's journey to sainthood.
1: Great prayer.
5: And I'd like to lift up prayers for the people of Menasha, Wisconsin area. They suffered a very devastating tornado yesterday. The whole city is shut down, and there are blocks and blocks of missing buildings.
1: Wow.
0: Hmm.
5: And the praise report is nobody was injured or nobody was killed in that tornado.
1: My producer Nick here prayed for that intention yesterday, and somebody told me about it today. I'm going to take a look at some of that imagery. But Ed, thank you for praying Blessed McGivney as well. For those of you who don't know, he is the founder of the Knights of Columbus. His cause is moving forward, and he is a powerhouse saint. Well, let's pray for those who are the victim of natural calamities and disaster. Homes damaged, lives destroyed, businesses eradicated, power outages. It's a difficult thing to have to endure. And in the midst of those natural disasters, I mean, the Lord is truly present. And we just ask the Lord to enter in. He brings good out of everything, and he can restore. So, you know, we'll have to really ask for the graces that these souls need, and in a particular way for his mercy in that area. And Lord, we give you thanks for all the answered prayers that you've given us, for your divine protection, for the crosses you give us, and for the way you do work all things for the good. Eternal Father, we offer you the body, blood, soul, and divinity of your dearly beloved Son, our Lord Jesus Christ.
0: In atonement for our sins and those of the whole world.
1: For the sake of his sorrowful passion.
0: Have mercy on us and on the whole world.
1: For the sake of his sorrowful passion.
0: Have mercy on us and on the whole world.
1: For the sake of his sorrowful passion.
0: Have mercy on us and on the whole world.
1: For the sake of his sorrowful passion.
0: Have mercy on us and on the whole world.
1: For the sake of his sorrowful passion.
0: Have mercy on us and on the whole world.
1: For the sake of his sorrowful passion.
0: Have mercy on us and on the whole world.
1: For the sake of his sorrowful passion.
0: Have mercy on us and on the whole world.
1: For the sake of his sorrowful passion.
0: Have mercy on us and on the whole world.
1: For the sake of his sorrowful passion.
0: Have mercy on us and on the whole world.
1: All right. Up next is Pamela. She's praying in McKinney, Texas. That's the Dallas area. Hey, Pamela, good afternoon.
6: Good afternoon, Drew and Brooke. Today I'm asking, please, for prayers. Yesterday I lost my job after 5 years, and I have two kids, one at Ave Maria University and one at John Paul II, and I needed desperately a job to support them so they could finish their education.
1: All right. Let's pray, Pamela. Let's pray for blessings, right? Providence, for financial blessing, for new opportunities. That's what we want to do for you right now. And it's difficult. When you lose the job, and I want to pray for some people I know who have recently lost their jobs, too, who have really gone through a difficult time, just emotionally.
0: Yeah.
1: Because this thing, you know what it's like, too, Brooke, because I know your husband, for a period of time, was out of work, and he was looking, right? That was a tough go for you guys.
0: Yeah. And I think, too, for grace and peace in the waiting, because that waiting can seem so long and so painful when you just don't know. You don't know how long and how difficult it's going to be. And sometimes when you're in that state, it feels doubly long and difficult. So just for God's peace that surpasses all understanding.
1: Now you're called to wait and be patient, but the bills don't wait. They're not patient. Right?
0: Right.
1: They keep coming in, and that really tests one's faith. Losing work can leave you feeling directionless and really concerned about the future. But the Lord is the good shepherd, right? He guides every step. He knows your path. And we'll pray that the Lord illuminates it and he guides you to where the next chapter of your life. I don't know what's in store, but Lord, I just pray for all those right now where doors have been closed, that you open new ones, that you grant clear direction for those seeking discernment right now as to what your will in their life is. And Lord, I pray for abundance and providence in a particular way for those who struggle financially. Lord, surprise them. You are the great multiplier, and we turn to your mercy now as we pray. Eternal Father, I offer you the body, blood, soul, and divinity of your dearly beloved Son, our Lord Jesus Christ.
0: In atonement for our sins and those of the whole world.
1: For the sake of his sorrowful passion.
0: Have mercy on us and on the whole world.
1: For the sake of his sorrowful passion.
0: Have mercy on us and on the whole world.
1: For the sake of his sorrowful passion.
0: Have mercy on us and on the whole world.
1: For the sake of his sorrowful passion.
0: Have mercy on us and on the whole world.
1: For the sake of his sorrowful passion.
0: Have mercy on us and on the whole world.
1: For the sake of his sorrowful passion.
0: Have mercy on us and on the whole world.
1: For the sake of his sorrowful passion.
0: Have mercy on us and on the whole world.
1: For the sake of his sorrowful passion.
0: Have mercy on us and on the whole world.
1: For the sake of his sorrowful passion.
0: Have mercy on us and on the whole world.
1: For the sake of his sorrowful passion.
0: Have mercy on us and on the whole world.
1: All right. Let's see if I can sneak an extra call or two in. Norma is first. She's in Miami, Florida. Good afternoon, Norma.
7: Good afternoon, Drew. I want to pray for my husband, Jerry, who has severe pain on his neck and shoulder area since yesterday. I took him to the hospital and they did nothing. Praying that it's not the cancer, because he has metastasized cancer on his bones. And I also want to pray for my son, who has a sty on his eye. It's not healing. And I want to pray for his financially blessed, so that he can be on his own. I also want to have a prayer of thanks for my daughter-in-law, who had a biopsy and it came back negative from cancer. So praise the Lord.
1: Amen.
7: And I want to pray for all the people that, all the souls in purgatory and the souls of the aborted children.
1: Beautiful prayers.
7: And for those that nobody prays for them anymore. Thank you, Drew.
1: Susan, thank you. I'm sorry, Norma, thank you. We will pray for your husband in particular and how concerned you are with it. All those intentions. Thank you for such beautiful prayers. Let me sneak one other call in here very quickly. Susan is in California. We'll add her with Norma's intentions. Hi, Susan.
8: Hi, Drew. Thank you for taking my call. I'd like to pray for a dear friend's sister named Tina, who's having surgery today at 4:30 our time. And she has stage 4 bone cancer, an infection, and she won't be able to walk if this surgery doesn't work. So I'm just praying for a full miracle.
1: Amen. We're going to pray with you right now. We're going to pray for good results. A lot of bone cancer intentions, a lot of cancer today.
8: Yeah.
1: So let's pray into the Lord. He's the divine physician. He is the healer. And Lord, I trust in you. I'm going to pray for many miracles today, many answered prayers, especially in these areas. We may rejoice in your great mercy. Lord, I pray for all those who are praying with me now, and I lift up every one of their intentions, whether it's spoken, whether it's held quietly within their heart, whether it's large or whether it's small. I ask you to receive them in your great mercy as I pray. Eternal Father, I offer you the body, blood, soul, and divinity of your dearly beloved Son, our Lord Jesus Christ,
0: in atonement for our sins and those of the whole world.
1: For the sake of his sorrowful passion,
0: have mercy on us and on the whole world.
1: For the sake of his sorrowful passion,
0: have mercy on us and on the whole world.
1: For the sake of his sorrowful passion,
0: have mercy on us and on the whole world.
1: For the sake of his sorrowful passion,
0: have mercy on us and on the whole world.
1: For the sake of his sorrowful passion,
0: have mercy on us and on the whole world.
1: For the sake of his sorrowful passion,
0: have mercy on us and on the whole world.
1: For the sake of his sorrowful passion,
0: have mercy on us and on the whole world.
1: For the sake of his sorrowful passion,
0: have mercy on us and on the whole world.
1: For the sake of his sorrowful passion,
0: have mercy on us and on the whole world.
1: For the sake of his sorrowful passion,
0: have mercy on us and on the whole world.
1: Holy God, holy mighty one, holy immortal one,
0: have mercy on us and on the whole world.
1: Holy God, holy mighty one, holy immortal one,
0: have mercy on us and on the whole world.
1: Holy God, holy mighty one, holy immortal one,
0: have mercy on us and on the whole world.
1: Eternal God, in whom mercy is endless and the treasury of compassion inexhaustible, look kindly upon us and increase your mercy in us so that in difficult moments we may not despair nor become despondent, but with great confidence submit ourselves to your holy will, which is love and mercy itself. Jesus, I trust in you. Jesus, I trust in you. Jesus, I trust in you. Our Lady, Queen of Heaven,
0: pray for us.
1: Our Lady of Champion,
0: pray for
1: Mother
0: us.
1: Mother of Mercy,
0: pray for
1: Our
0: us.
1: Our Lady of Guadalupe,
0: pray for us.
1: Our Lady Reconciler of Peoples and Nations,
0: pray for us.
1: Virgin Most Powerful,
0: pray for us.
1: St. Joseph,
0: pray for
1: Saint us. St. Faustina,
0: pray for
1: Saint
0: us.
1: St. John Paul II,
0: pray for
1: Saint
0: us.
1: St. Peregrine,
0: pray for
1: Saint
0: us.
1: St. Jose Maria Escrivá,
0: pray for us.
1: St. Andrew and St. Patrick, St. Elizabeth and Stanley Rother, right? He's
0: yes.
1: Blessed, right? Or where
0: blessed,
1: is
0: he is blessed.
1: Blessed Stanley Rother.
0: Pray for us.
1: Blessed Michael Sobotchko.
0: Pray for us.
1: All you angels and saints.
0: Pray for us.
1: Father, Son, the Holy Spirit. Amen. Brooke, good to have you back. Thanks for
0: good
1: being
0: to be
1: here
0: with
1: today.
0: You.
1: Look forward to praying with you again, okay?
0: Thanks so much, Drew.
1: Thanks for joining us. It's Brooke Taylor. Say a prayer for her. And stay with me. When we come back, wait till you hear this story. I remember covering it when it first went down. This is you have to pray for this family. What would you do if your child's life maybe depended on yours? In a few moments, I want to share with you an extraordinary story of a father whose final act became really a living reflection of the gospel. His youngest son fell into a septic tank, and this tank was filled with these toxic gases. The father jumped in without hesitation to lift his son to safety. Wait to hear what happened. I'll share the story with you when I return.
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1: Hey, well, thanks for joining me. It is good to give you a look at life. And so many different stories, so many interesting events unfolding in our world. And that's the beauty, isn't it, of Relevant Radio and what we do here? Right? At least my show. I'm a current event, news-driven show. I'm able to kind of give you, a moral perspective of some of the challenging issues. But also to bring to you stories that will inspire you, that will maybe help you achieve greater holiness, a closer walk with the Lord. If you've ever wondered what authentic Christian love looks like, you don't have to look much further than the story you're about to hear, the story of Tom Vanderwood. I think of, there's a great scripture verse, right? John 15:13, and that says, greater love has no one, has no man than this, than to lay down his life, for his friends. I'm paraphrasing it there, but Tom was a husband. He was a father of actually seven sons, a dairy farmer, and by every account, an ordinary man. He pursued holiness like you and me. I mean, I tried to go to daily mass. He did too. He loved Eucharistic adoration. He was very faithful as a father and the service to his family. Then on September 8th, in the year 2008, everything changed. His youngest son, Joseph, has sound Down syndrome, and I guess he was on top of this septic tank, and I'm assuming that the area of it that he was on, the lid, was probably rusted. He fell through. He fell into the septic tank. What happened next really is the story of what makes an individual a great saint. It's a story of heroic love and sacrifice. And I've got the great privilege of speaking to one of his seven sons. Chris Vanderwood joins me today. And he's going to actually be here. He's going to be in Chicago speaking at parishes about his father. He was supposed to come in the studio with me today, but his flight got canceled. So say a prayer for safe travels for him. A lot of rough weather issues that he's contending with. But it's great to have him share the story of his father. Chris, thanks for your time. Welcome. Good to talk with you.
16: Thanks, Drew. Thank you very much. It's great to be here.
1: So, your father's story, I don't want to give it away. I'd rather have you share the story. We'll take us back to September 8th, 2008, when everything changed for your family. And, of course, for your brother as well. That was a critical moment. So what happened on that day?
16: Sure. I'd love to. That's the day that my family and all our close friends and those in the community, one of those days where we remember exactly where we were. And I was just coming out of mass, and my phone was blowing up, and a message from my brother said something happened on the farm, something involving Dad and Joseph. And my dad, like you mentioned, is just a normal, ordinary, virtuous man. He flew in the Navy. He was a commercial airline pilot, dedicated to his family, coached us in sports, but at the end, just a salt of the earth man, very humble, quiet, behind the scenes, who had escaped a lot of near misses on the farm. But that day, Joseph, as you said, was about 20 years old, Down syndrome. Him and Dad are connected at the hip in the last 5 years, and they went outside, and Joseph stepped on the top of the septic tank, and we knew to stay away. So we still don't know why he stepped on them, but it was an older, it had rusted out and was being covered by metal, and the top gave way. He fell in, and my dad did what we all hope and pray we would have the strength to do. He jumped in to try to lift him out. And there was a workman doing some work there at the house. My dad told him to call my mom, tell my mom to call 911. He tried to lift Joseph up, but Joseph was just too heavy. The septic tank's about 6 foot deep and 3/4 full of sewage. And the man came back, and my dad was underneath Joseph trying to lift him up and at least get his head near the fresh air so that he wouldn't, you know, succumb to the gases. And my dad's last words were, "You pull and I'll push." And the gases overtook him. He sunk below. And,
1: wow.
16: You know, the death certificate would say he drowned. And Joseph was spared amazingly and probably miraculously. The man was able to hold him by himself just from his T-shirt until my mom got there. You can imagine the horror and the grief. All they could do was hold Joseph close to the opening until the paramedics got there about 10 minutes later. And they pulled my dad's body out, and my mom said that she knew that, you know, his spirit had passed.
1: Oh.
16: And Joseph was rushed to the emergency room. They thought he was going to develop sepsis. He never did. He left the hospital in 5 days, which, again, is another small miracle for us and the family.
1: So your youngest brother, Joseph, survived because of your father's sacrifice. How's that shaped how's that shaped his life and your family's life ever since?
16: Well, obviously it changes you when you're one of the sons and your dad does that and he sets the bar pretty high. And, you know, so it is in God's providence. Joseph has stayed healthy. And now at the age of 37, he's the one that lives with my mom in that same farmhouse and takes care of my mom in her golden years.
1: Wow.
16: And, you know, for those in our world, unfortunately, would say, what a waste. Why would a healthy man save someone with Down syndrome, you know, with the abortion rates through the roof of special needs? You know, our family and our community has been able to see something else. It's God's plan working. But yeah, it's changed our lives. It's changed our family. The definition of sacrificial, unconditional love was, you know, played out that day.
1: Have there been moments since your father passed when you sensed, I don't know, God's providence or your father's intercession at work? Yeah, because, you know, what the man did, I mean, clearly it was heroic sacrifice. He did exactly what I said in the Gospel of John. He laid his life down. He was willing to do that in a heroic way. There's not a greater sacrifice or a greater act of love is one of your final acts. Have there been moments where you sensed, you know, the power of his intercession from the other side?
16: Me personally, yes, in different ways.
1: You know, others?
16: Yes, there have been a few alleged miracles. We can't call them miracles until the church investigates, but there have been two special needs baby boys specifically, born last April, who should not be alive, and their parents report to that. One was diagnosed with trisomy 13, and he was born. He was fine. You know, he had a small issue, but before he left, the genetic blood test said there's no trisomy in his system anymore.
1: Wow.
16: And the other baby boy was in the same hospital. The godparents of the first baby met the second parent, and he had been basically brain dead for 3 weeks.
1: Oh my God.
16: And they started praying to my dad, and he kind of made a turnaround, and they both had their year birthdays in April. So we've had a couple others. Whoa. But those are kind of the most powerful kind of goosebump material.
1: Yeah, no kid. I love that story. You know, I think of Bishop Sheen. I think of Blessed Sopotchko or Paczynski, St. Paczynski now, who had these in utero type of miracles, you know, where a child is dead and comes back. In this case, you know, you have, how many weeks was it? 3 weeks, you said the child was, how long was it?
16: The one with the brain activity, he was born, he was without oxygen for 12 minutes, basically brain dead for about 3 weeks. The doctors were going to turn the meds off, and they told the family to prepare for him to die.
1: Wow. Now, that's a miracle. I mean, that really is. So, we always have to step back and we trust the discernment, the prudence, and the timing of the church in all this. You're in the Diocese of Arlington. Any talk about opening your father's cause for sainthood? And you know, if so, what's that like?
16: Yes, there is. You know, 4 years ago, a man started the Tom Vandewitte Guild because he was so impacted by his story. And so we've been gathering information. And a year ago, I kind of took a leap of faith to travel around and just tell my dad's story because it's powerful, inspirational, especially because he's a normal, ordinary man that many people can relate to. But the diocese, about a year and a half ago, hired a postulator in Rome. They announced a vice postulator, and they asked the guild if they could be the petitioner if the cause opens. And so those preliminary steps, which kind of motivated me to go out and spread the word and share the word. So the process, it's not open right now, but the diocese is investigating opening his cause.
1: Well, so let's do this then. If there's somebody who's listening, maybe they're concerned about the child that they have in utero, or maybe they want to get pregnant. Maybe there's some other struggle. Maybe it's a family issue. Yeah, maybe it's the father not being present. I don't know. Whatever your struggle is, how can they turn to your father? Do you guys have a prayer now for Tom Vandewitte? Or, what would you suggest? What advice would you give?
16: My advice would be to go to the pvwguild.org and reach out. We do have the prayers that these families wrote for their little ones.
1: Beautiful.
16: And then we have a prayer card that the diocese approved, thanking God for the life of Tom Vandewitte.
1: That's great. And the last name is Woody, Vandewitte. Is that your pronunciation?
16: It is, yes.
1: Okay, good to know. My apologies for not getting it right the first time. I have a few moments. I know you're going to be traveling around the country. People want to hear the story, because I know we're just having an abbreviated conversation today. How do they bring you into your parish, or how do they get to hear the story?
16: They're listed on the guild. That's how you can reach out if you want to have me come and give the talk. You know, like you said, I'm coming to Chicago. I was supposed to be there already, but the Lord had other plans. So tomorrow night I'm in at St. James and Sag Bridge, and then Friday night I'm at St. Mary of the Angels. But you reach out through the guild and I get that information, and basically I just do it by word of mouth and for parishes, schools, men's groups, just any place that would like to hear his story and hear a little bit more about the type of man he was that I got to witness as one of his sons.
1: No, I love it. Well, you should be very proud of your father. I know he's probably very proud of you, and we're all going to be united once again, reunited perfectly, after this short time that we call life on this side of the veil. But, being part of this communion of saints, let's call upon him, and we'll ask for his intercession too. Hey, have safe travels. Nick will try to put the link up in our show notes. So if people want to, maybe turn to his intercession or learn more or bring you in, we'll find that link there for you as well. Hey, Chris, thanks for being here. I'm very grateful.
16: You're very welcome. Thank you for the invite.
1: God bless you. That's Chris Vandewitte, and his father, again, his name was Tom Vandewitte. And I love the story because it reminds you that sainthood is not reserved for people of a distant century, right, or some foreign country. Holiness can be found on the family farm. Right, it can be found in your daily routine. In fact, that's where it should be found. This is a great story. It's a story of a faithful husband, a father who simply said yes to God every day. And his final act was one of sacrifice. It wasn't an isolated moment. It was, I think, a grace that permeated his life. And you may never be asked to make the ultimate sacrifice, lay your life down for a family member or for someone else. But, I hear these stories. I think we are invited to lay our life down in smaller ways. Maybe you're holding some unforgiveness right now against someone. Maybe God's talking to you. Maybe you're called to be faithful, right? To that call to fidelity. Maybe it's a struggle for you. Maybe you're called to be generous and you just can't let go. You just can't trust, or to be patient, or just to love. It's those hidden acts, it's those small acts of self-giving. That's how saints are formed. And I think when you hear a story like Tom Vandewitte's and his witness, they're dramatic and they're powerful. But I bet that was a common thread that also ran through his life. I guess take a short break. When we come back, I was thinking about this. I was at Mass here at Relevant, and a priest gave a beautiful homily on a priest who laid his life down. I'll share with you not just part of that story. I'll give you some other insights. But feel free to join me too if you want to share your story. Feel free to dial in 888-914-9149. I'll be back with more conversation right after this.
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1: Well, hey, thanks for being here. I'll grab a call or two. And I'll share with you some other stories that have always resonated with me. If you are just joining in, I was sharing the story of a man named Tom Vander Woody who did the unimaginable. I mean, not really. You know, you wonder what you do in crisis situation. His son fell through a rusted top of a septic tank filled with sewage. And this father climbed immediately into that septic tank, you know, surrounded by toxic gases and poison. And gave his life in an effort to save his son. It's heroic, to say the least. And let me grab a call or two from you here, and we'll talk a little bit more. We'll go to Union, New Jersey first. Maria, good afternoon. Thanks for joining me.
26: Hi, good afternoon. I just wanted to say, with all the woke stuff going on nowadays about men and all the negativity, this is such a beautiful story, and I hope they can spread it around in newspapers so everybody hears about it. Thank you.
1: Yeah, God bless you. Maria, thanks for calling to say that. It is good, right? It is a different story. In a time when men are being emasculated, they're being vilified, they're being mocked, they're being ridiculed, right, to show what true fatherhood and true manhood is all about, and share the story. Like I said, if you go to our show page here at the network, you go to the Drew Mariani show page, our show notes. Nick has links always for a lot of the guests that we have and content. And you'll find the calls. I'm always fascinated by the miracles that have taken place through the intercession of people like this. I mean, two of them, a child who's been brain dead for 3 weeks, leaving the hospital. That's a miracle, right? It's hard to get your head around that, you know, especially when Like the case of Fulton Sheen, you know, there was a child that was dead in the womb. And yet, through the power, the intercession of these men and women who've gone before us, what do we see? We see resurrection. We see new life. With God, all things are possible. That's my mantra. I tell you that all the time. It's my credo. I believe it. Jenna is in Granger, Indiana, in South Bend area. Hey, Jenna, good afternoon.
2: Good afternoon.
1: All right, go right ahead. You're on the air, Jenna.
2: I just wanted to share how touching that story was. I'll try not to get emotional. Our youngest has Down syndrome. She's 4 and a half, and she's an absolute miracle. When in utero, we don't do any extra special testing because it wouldn't change our outlook. So on the 20-week routine ultrasound, you know, the doctor came in afterwards and said, you know, she has multiple heart defects. She has Down syndrome, you know, many markers for it. You know, her life is just, the quality of life will not be good. And of course we thought, yeah, you know, we knew better. We knew that God doesn't make mistakes and that she was meant for us. So anyhow, actually ended up coming home from the hospital after birth, and Owen underwent open heart around 6 and a half months. But she was, you know, slowly losing, we were losing her after surgery, and we were praying for a miracle. Lots of people praying the rosary around the world. And around 12:30 a.m., 1 a.m., this angelic figure came out of nowhere and said, wow, may I put Mary Elizabeth at life support? And, of course, we were just like, what? Where did you come from? No one had seen him.
1: That's amazing.
2: So he put her on life support, and we never saw this gentleman again. Like, wow. I know he was, you know, an angel by all means. So what struck me about this story is Mary Elizabeth continues to defy odds. She underwent another open heart this past February. Didn't go as planned. In fact, made things a little worse. They were kind of buying time with her mitral valve because she's much too little to get a prosthetic mitral valve. And so we've kind of been praying for a miracle, and they just keep saying, you know, God's giving her the grace to be happy and run around and do all the things. But, you know, it is a little anxious for us knowing that we don't know when it's going to knock her out. Yeah, and there she is. But anywho, hearing that story, I immediately, I'm like, we need to start praying to him. Like, I just felt like God saying,
1: That's fine. No, it's okay.
2: But anywho, I just wanted to let family know how touching that was, because we'll absolutely be praying for the intercession of their father and for Joseph, for Joseph's prayers too, because he sounds absolutely amazing.
1: Yeah. And Jenna, you never know how God works. Like, you know, you happen to hear this conversation today. Maybe the Lord wanted you to hear that. Maybe this is the intercessor that will bring about a radical change, you know, in your daughter's development there. So I love it. I'm so glad you called and shared that. And, you know, I'll let Chris know as well. He'll be delighted to know that you've been touched by him. Well, thank you, Jenna.
2: Yes. Thank you.
1: All right,
2: have a blessed day.
1: Thanks, you too.
2: Thank you.
1: Nick's telling me the link is up. So if you miss the story, by the way, I know people always come and go. You're getting in your car, you're getting out, you're running errands. Really a powerful story about a man who sacrificed his life for his child in a very gruesome way. Right? He really did something. And we'd all do it, I'm assuming. But God called him home. And we see the fruit and the power of their intercession. We'll wait for the church, of course, and all these things. But this is how one's cause moves forward, right? You become a servant of God. You become venerable in the eyes of the church. Then you need a miracle that defies explanation to become beatified. And then another one, scientifically defying, and to be canonized. And you know, maybe you heard, you know, that story. Maybe today the Lord wants you to call upon the intercession of, you know, of the saints and perhaps future saints. I'm always a big believer in that as well. Nick says it's in our show notes, so you can go and see the link for, you know, his story and the site. You can, you know, of course, bring his son in to talk. But if you missed it, the podcast will be up probably about an hour and a half from now. As soon as we sign off the air, Nick gets to work on it, and it's normally up about 30, 40 minutes after we sign off in our last hour here. So listen to it. Share it with somebody who might need some inspiration. You know, I love these stories, and I think about them because, you know, history's filled with remarkable examples of men and women who did just what this man did. September 11, there were lots of these stories. I remember hearing the story of a guy named Rick Rescorla. He was the head of security for Morgan Stanley. And I believe he was in the South Tower of the World Trade Center that day. And years earlier, he was convinced that terrorists may one day target the tower. So, you know, we know in 93 they actually did, right? Nobody envisioned the planes flying into them. So this is, you know, prior to 2001, he insisted, that repeated evacuation drills be done. A lot of people thought, this guy's a nut. He's overly cautious. Come on, what's going to happen to us in these giant buildings, right? Then 9/11 happened. And when the tower he was in was struck, Rick, very calmly, he put all those drills into action. And he used a bullhorn that he had directed employees to safety. And, the survivors said that he was even singing these Cornish songs to keep people from panicking. There were 2,700 Morgan Stanley employees who escaped because of that man's leadership. He could have left with them. Instead, he went back into that burning tower searching for others. And he never came out. His preparation and his courage and his willingness to sacrifice himself saved thousands of lives. And another great story, too, took place in, I think it was 1982. It was over the Potomac River. I don't know if you remember Air Florida Flight 90. It crashed just after it took off. And rescue crews, of course, came and they lowered a lifeline to a survivor, a guy named Arland Williams. And every time the line came down to this guy, Arland, he kept handing it to someone else. And the helicopter came back. He dropped it again. He gave it to another passenger. Five different times, he chose to give his safety line to another person. He chose their life over his own. When rescuers came back the sixth time, it was too late. The water was frigid. It was freezing. And he succumbed to it, and he slipped beneath the water. He died, Bill, exactly as he lived, in those final moments, thinking of others before himself. And that's the heroic sacrifice we see. You know the stories of Father Thomas Beil. He was the Catholic priest aboard the Titanic, and he gave his place to others on the lifeboat. He went down on the Titanic. St. Gianna Mola, you know, she wasn't in a burning building or a sinking ship. She was in a hospital room, and doctors said, hey, you know, you're going to die if you give birth to this child. But she sacrificed her life for her unborn child. And she says, if you have to choose between me and the baby, then you choose the baby. And her daughter was born healthy. And a week later, Gianna died from complications from giving birth to that child. Today, I heard the incredible story of a priest on the battlefield of World War I, Father William Doyle. He was an Irish Jesuit priest and a military chaplain who died bringing the Blessed Sacrament and prayer and comfort to those on those battlefields. So there are many others, many, many others. You know, you think of Maximilian Kolbe and so many of the other greats, Vincent Cavadano,

0: It's 183. It's hot on the mic, so we're shut as well.
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0: 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We are bringing you Colby Connection episode number 183 today, and we have special guests with us today. We're going to put the video on. And we are on YouTube, but we are getting a big fail on Facebook today. We've got a streamer problem, so we're going to run with it, and I guess we're just going to work with God's providence in this in this case. And we have some special holy water from Ephesus, so we like to bless ourselves so that no more bad things happen, because we've already got one deal going and we don't need more. And we did have a visitor in our house the other day. We had what is termed as ball lightning. And AI says that ball lightning can't be produced by a UPS that's sitting in the middle of your living room, but they said they don't know how it's produced. Well, I'm saying, well, you know, maybe this is one way to produce it. It's a little diamond-shaped thing. It looked like your cell phone flashlight just floating in the middle of space above this UPS thing for about 2 seconds. And I'm glad that somebody else saw it, because otherwise they'll go, what have you been drinking lately? So, but anyway, we've got a great show lined up with Christine Mann. I'm going to let you say her name.
2: Mannsheim.
0: Okay, because you've been practicing.
2: Yes.
0: And I
2: have
0: not.
2: Yes.
0: And so she has recorded an album called Glory Crown, and we're just going to let the girls here take it away. And this is Sue, will be your host today. And she is the co-manager of KMMK, and she doesn't have a legal title. We called her at-large board, but that seems like a name for a large person, and she's not a large person. So I'm totally willing to give her up the presidency, and she never, ever takes me up on it. But if you would like to be president of KMMK, please give us a call, 319-775-2579, and please let us talk to you.
2: All right, so we are so pleased to have Christina here with us today, and she is such a beautiful musician and has this new album that we have wanted to promote on the station for her, and so today we're doing that. So, yeah. Christina, welcome, and I thought we'd just start just talking about your upbringing, like how you got so inspired with music and just your growing up years and college and all of that. So maybe we could start there.
3: All right. Thank you, Sue, for having me today. This is a great privilege for me. And yeah, so I started singing when I was a young child, and just like many children do. And fortunately, I was always raised in the Catholic faith, so I am a cradle Catholic. And my parents saw a spark in me at a young age that I was just drawn to be a musician and drawn to music and singing and playing. And I played by ear, and there weren't any other musicians in my family. So my parents got me piano lessons, and I would start to play the violin, and I started playing the clarinet. And that eventually evolved into playing the saxophone in high school and in college. So I fell in love with the saxophone, especially the alto and soprano saxophones. And that was just a big gift that the Lord gave me. It just opened up a lot of opportunities. I taught myself organ during my high school years. Obviously, organists are hard to come by, as you know. You're also an organist and accompanist. So I was able to kind of teach myself in a very low-pressure environment, because it was a small rural church. And so I could make plenty of mistakes or perceived mistakes and just keep going and keep getting better. So it helped that I had piano lessons, and then I was able to play organ as well. And then about 10 years ago, when I was pregnant with my husband's and my first child, I started learning the lover harp. Yes, so that's been a joy. And so it was always a bucket list thing of mine to learn. And so I still play the lover harp for masses and other events here in town. And I'm not a trained vocalist, but I am more than happy to offer whatever I can offer when needed, especially for the sacrifice of the Mass. So I continue to play piano, play organ, and sing at our parish, St. Patrick, here in town. And I can conduct a little bit as well as needed, but also on the composition side of things, I was able to start writing music when I was, again, a child, but really actually physically write it down with software, with computer software, mm-hmm. in high school for the first time. And I wrote a song based on Psalm 103, and we sang it in high school. And then I studied saxophone and composition in college. So it's been very eclectic. I say that I'm a Jacqueline of all trades, but a master of none. So that's kind of my story there.
2: All right, beautiful. So I'm sure some of our listeners have heard you play your harp at various occasions, because I know you were at ordinations sometimes, or first masses you'll sure. play at, or weddings, or whatever, and it's absolutely beautiful.
3: Yeah,
2: so you
3: thank
2: really,
3: you.
2: To pick that up at, you know, just how many yeah. years have you been playing?
3: Yeah, so about
2: like
3: 10 years.
2: 10 years.
3: Yep,
2: okay.
3: When I was in my early 20s, yeah. yes.
2: Mm-hmm. Very nice. And your composition for Father Jacob Rouse's Mass, mm-hmm. I'll never forget that. That was very, very beautiful.
3: Thank you.
2: But tell me the name. It was based, again, on a psalm, wasn't it? Or
3: Yeah, it was called Priests of God.
2: Priests of God, that's
3: yep.
2: it.
3: Yep, and then we quoted, I think, maybe the book of Daniel.
2: Okay.
3: And so,
2: mm-hmm.
3: yeah, I have a more traditional compositional style, because I want to, you know, honor the reverence of the Mass, and especially for Father Rouse, it was, to honor his new priesthood
2: yes.
3: and at his Mass of Thanksgiving.
2: It was so majestic, and it just, that procession, mm-hmm. It was very moving.
3: Yeah,
2: wonderful job
3: thank
2: on
3: you.
2: That. So what made you undertake this particular project of your making, producing an entire album?
3: So this, again, was something that I always had in the back of my mind. I thought, I can do this. I can do this. And it's always about timing, especially when you're working with the Lord. It's about the right timing. So fortunately, I had my husband on board, who was able to basically produce the album.
2: Yes, there you go.
3: Because musicians also need financial support.
2: Yes,
3: so, but I was really inspired by the music of Audrey Assad and Matt Maher, Sarah Kroger now, and as well as Seth Schlieder. So they were Catholic musicians who really, their Catholic faith really came out in their music, and especially in the lyrics, and they were just accomplished musicians as well. So I am not a person who I aspire to be a traveling musician or a touring musician like mm-hmm. them, but I do want, I wanted to contribute my own stamp in the music history of the Catholic Music Library. I wanted to contribute my own, make my own mark mm-hmm. there.
2: Exactly.
3: So yeah.
2: These are like all, everything on this album is original compositions,
3: mm-hmm.
2: which is very, very, mm-hmm. you know, interesting and very difficult, I'm sure, to come up with, you know, what, 9 songs on here, right? And
3: yeah.
2: all of them just in their own way, just mm-hmm. very different.
3: Mm-hmm.
2: But your mix of musicians and instruments and your text and everything is each song is very, very unique.
3: Yeah.
2: How did you get the inspiration, like, for each song? Like,
3: yeah.
2: Well, we can talk. We're going to play. Maybe we could
3: sure.
2: start and play your first one. We kind of led into the program with it.
3: Yes.
2: But this one is called
3: Maybe It Tells
2: Maybe
3: a Story.
2: Maybe It Tells a Story.
3: Yeah. Do you mind if I talk before we
2: yes,
3: play it?
2: Yes, let's do that.
3: And I also, too, want to give out a shout-out to all the musicians who
2: yes.
3: worked so hard to bring this to life, and that includes your daughter, Marita May O'Connell, Charlie Webster on the drums, Jacob Stewart with singing and playing the guitar, Janelle Reddick with her voice, Angelo LaRocco on the acoustic bass. We have Brian Cross, Mark Hammonds, Aaron Hager, and Brett Rousey as well. And so, yeah, with this album, too, there's no artificial beats or singing, and that's something, too, I wanted to contribute mm-hmm. with something that was really raw and real. But if we were going to talk about Maybe It Tells a Story now, I'd like to share just some insights here. So this is the first piece on the album, and the listener will right away be able to pick up the reference to Van Gogh's Starry Night painting. Mm-hmm. The whole piece contemplates why he painted that image, why God chose to create the stars in the first place, and then realizing that it is probably a part of a larger story. Mm-hmm. So, and the last verse makes a nod to the first time that I ever remember recognizing the Lord and his existence, and that brings me back to when I was a child and my mom was hanging laundry on the line, and I saw the sun through come through the forest and the trees, and I just remember seeing the sun that morning and just thinking, God is real. Like, it's just, duh. Mm-hmm. God is real. Of course he exists. Mm-hmm. And there he is. And so you'll just hear that, and the lyrics kind of take you through the painting and through that experience as well.
2: All right, so let's take a listen to Maybe It Tells a Story.

0: All right, that was very lovely. Thank you so much. I was, as I was listening, I thought, I wonder how Christina thinks of a song or how it comes to her. So if you could just tell a little bit to our listeners what goes into your process of creating each, you know, when you get a song in mind.
1: Yeah. So thanks for asking that. It's a really interesting question. And I think it's a charism, if I'm using that term appropriately. And first, I start off with lyrics, usually. I have a Bible verse. I have a lyric that came to mind that I really want to paint with music. And then I sit at the keyboard and I mess around on the keyboard. And it comes to life and it unfolds and it has its own mind. It has, and that's where you know that it's almost, well, it is. It's the Holy Spirit working through you, bringing something to life. You're being a part of the creation process. And it's a great joy. It's something that I feel like I could do forever. If I had the whole, if I every day, all day, I don't think I'd get sick of it.
0: You would, okay.
1: Yeah. And so I don't do that, obviously. Right. I have a real life too. But it's, and then it's just neat to also, I want something of the unexpected. I was taught in college, every composition needs to have something of the unexpected. And so that's where I employ different time signatures or time signature modulations, where basically there's just some surprises, like, oh, we lost a beat there, or we gained a beat there, or we have this dissonance in the harmonies. And I love that. And it's kind of where I am right now compositionally as my style evolves.
0: Right. So it does sound like truly you do have that charism or gift that you spoke of, because like you said, it brings you such joy. You could do it all day long.
1: Yes.
0: If you could. This next one we're going to listen to is Sweet Perfume. And I guess in listening to it, you have some interesting, like you're saying, instruments that pop in, and it kind of does, they're so just right at the right point to kind of like perk your interest.
1: Yes.
0: You know? So that's kind of what you're talking about, I think.
1: Yes.
0: So tell us about Sweet Perfume, how this one came to be composed.
1: Right. So the title of this piece is in reference to the gospel stories that describe Jesus's feet and his head being anointed with sweet perfume by a woman. And with this piece, I wanted people to be able to feel the dust and the sand that was on his feet and to just sense the grittiness of life in that scene. So we have the pizzicato, or the plucking, in the acoustic bass right from the beginning. We have the rawness, the beautiful playing of Marita, so much expression, as well as the unexpected punches of the vibraphone entering. And telling the story was a little complicated, but it also unfolded pretty naturally. The reason it's complicated is because there are differences in the story among the Gospels. And so I try to synthesize the stories and stay true to them as much as possible. So even though one Gospel says that the woman poured oil on his head as well as his feet, I personally in this song wanted to stay at his feet. And you can do that spiritually in prayer as well, just remain at his feet. Mm-hmm. And this is because actually there's a large crucifix in the hallway at St. Patrick. And one time I stopped to kiss his feet on the crucifix on the wall. And that particular day, for whatever reason, those feet smelled like sweet perfume. And I didn't know, maybe, who knows? Who knows why? But I wanted to honor that experience and just honor also how Jesus had told the woman, the generations will remember you for what you've done for me today.
0: Mm-hmm.
1: And that's what we're doing today with
0: all
1: this
0: right.
1: song.
0: Very nice. Okay, well, so listeners, this is Sweet.

0: All right, so that was Sweet Perfume. With we're here with Christina Mannsheim today, talking about her album Glory Crown and playing some of the various tracks on her beautiful album. I want her to tell us a little bit about how the recording process takes place. I've done a little bit of things with recording, and it's an interesting process, so maybe you can share with our listeners what goes into recording a piece of music.
1: Right, so we did use the sound box here in Cedar Rapids, and the guys there are wonderful to work with. So what I did was I would lay the track down with the keyboard. So the keyboard was connected to their computers, and then I would play, and then I would also play with the metronome and stay really religiously tight to the metronome.
0: Right, that's so important.
1: Yes, it makes everything else so much easier. Then I would sing, and then the drums would play. He would record the drums and the drum set, and that's and then we would add in whatever else instruments we wanted to, so any more singers, the flute, the violin. But having that keyboard and then the lyrics to follow along, that was the huge foundation that we needed for every piece before we ended up adding other instruments.
0: So, for instance, Marita, would she put on a headset, listen to you, and add her part in separately? And that would be the way the flute would do it, and the vibes, or every person would separately lay down their part.
1: Yes, so they would hear me in their headphones and then record separately. With Marita and I, we did have times where we sang at the same time, and she was harmony. So then she would be separated in another room, and then we could look at each other and record it at the same time.
0: Oh my, that was really neat. That would be very interesting.
1: It was an honor to be making music with her.
0: Yeah, that was a really nice experience for her as well.
1: Yeah. So.
0: All right, very interesting. So I would like to maybe look at our next song. It's going to be the title of your album, which is Glory Crown, which is a beautiful title.
1: Yes.
0: So tell us a little bit about the inspiration for the song, maybe the title of your album. This must be very important.
1: Yes.
0: To be named, the whole album named this. So.
1: Right. So I decided to title the whole album Glory Crown. It's also one of the songs, like you just said. And I thought of the words Glory Crown while journaling ideas, especially in the recent years and time after my sister passed. So I was really thinking about the passing of my sister Allison. And she had suffered so much in her life, and she had experienced cancer twice, and she ultimately died of metastatic breast cancer about 4 years ago. So I imagined her in heaven gaining a crown of glory with all of those sufferings that she experienced turned somehow into a reward in heaven for her. And for all of us who still suffer, I wanted to remind us all that we also can look forward to our own crown of glories, our own glory crowns, if we also press on in faith. And in the song itself, there's a lot of nods and quotations that I incorporated. So obviously, the listeners will be able to recall the Beatitudes from the Gospel of Matthew in the refrain of the piece. I also referenced my favorite Pope, which is Pope Benedict XVI, and he had said, "We weren't made for comfort, we were made for greatness." And that's also right at the beginning of the piece. And we also can hear a quotation from St. Catherine of Siena that says, "It's heaven all the way to heaven." And lastly, I also included a quotation from Pope St. John Paul II that we are an Easter people. Alleluia is our song. And so there's other quotations too, like from my spiritual director, just things that just seeped in there. I really enjoy the energy that the drums give this piece when Charlie does enter into the piece. One other thing to listen for is that when I sing, "Are we waiting for an eternal summer or is it an eternal spring?" the flute, so Erin, she quotes a part of Vivaldi's Spring melody.
0: All right.
1: And so it's just a little Easter egg inside that composition.
0: All right. So this is going to be Glory Crown.

0: Set it right at starting.
1: Okay, I got it. All right, so that was Glory Crown with Christina Mannheim. And we're going to move on to a question that I'm kind of interested in asking her about the style that she feels she mostly composes in, mm-hmm. or does she have different styles, or mm-hmm. how would you describe maybe your composition style?
2: Yeah, so I think with any art form, if you're continually creating, consistently creating throughout your life, it is going to change and evolve. Mm-hmm. We're going to be drawn to certain things more than others throughout our time here. Mm-hmm. So I'm currently drawn to a lot of different styles and tastes. And it sounds, I don't want my music to be safe, meaning I don't want it to be super predictable, but sometimes it just does sound that way. I don't really have, you know, a rough voice. It's more of a gentler voice. Right. So things can just sound, but I don't want it just to be frilly and pretty. I want it to, you know, to be very meaningful, just like the music that I really enjoy of the artist that we mentioned before. So I do employ a lot of sharps and flats, depending on what... I love playing on the keyboard in flats. It's just comfortable. It mm-hmm. feels good. It sounds good. You sing better, I think, in flats. Mm-hmm. But like I had mentioned before, too, it's like being a mother and a homemaker and a wife. It's like those things come before the composing. But I think the more I do compose, the more it's going to keep changing and evolving.
1: Mm-hmm. Very nice. So our next song is a text that Christina used was Psalm 40. Mm-hmm. And I thought it would be a nice touch to just read the part of the text that she used when she composed this song. So we're going to use this as a prayer within our show today. So this is Psalm 40. Happy the man who makes the Lord his trust, who turns not to idolatry, or to those who stray after falsehood. How numerous have you made, O Lord my God, your wondrous deeds. And in your plans for us, there is none to equal you. Should I wish to declare or to tell them, they would be too many to recount. Sacrifice or oblation you wish not, but ears open to obedience you gave me. Holocausts or sin offerings you sought not. Then said I, behold, I come. In the written scroll, it is prescribed for me to do your will, O my God, is my delight, and your law is written within my heart. I announced your justice in the vast assembly. I did not restrain my lips, as you, O Lord, know. Your justice I kept not hid within my heart. Your faithfulness and your salvation I have spoken of. I have made no secret of your kindness and your truth in the vast assembly. Withhold not, O Lord, your compassion from me. May your kindness and your truth ever preserve me. For all about me are evils beyond reckoning, and my sins so overcome me that I cannot see. They are more numerous than the hairs on my head, and my heart fails me. I think that's all I'm going to read. All right, so do you want to say anything more about the song before we play it?
2: I think we should go ahead and just play it because, you know, the psalmist really did a great job.
1: Yes.
2: And it's very powerful to listen to those. But yeah, there's a lot of lush harmonies in here, and it really features Marita's beautiful violin playing.
1: So here is Loyal Deliverance.

0: Very beautiful, Christina. Thank you for that lovely song. And we are going to treat our listeners to one final song. And I love this because it is one that the choir is used on. So you're going to hear some beautiful mm-hmm. harmonies. Just give us a really quick idea of how this composition mm-hmm. came to be created.
1: Right. So we start in the key of C. We meander to all different places and we land back in the key of C.
0: Okay.
1: The choir did a fantastic job with all the dissonances in the text painting.
0: Mm-hmm.
1: And also we have, obviously, the words are "Make me an instrument," that prayer written by St. Francis of Assisi. So mm-hmm. it's a very difficult piece to sing, but you can't tell by the way the choir really mm-hmm. pulled it off.
0: And this was inspired when you visited Assisi
1: mm-hmm.
0: and were at his tomb and got inspiration for this song. Is that
1: a little bit of reason
0: behind it?
1: Yep, we were able to go visit his tomb, and I just kept playing that song in my head.
0: Mm-hmm.
1: So anyway, it was really a joy to be there and be inspired by him.
0: All right, very nice.

0: and then 4 pieces that I'd like to take to the recording studio as well. So we'll see what happens in the future. May his will be done.
1: Yes. Well, we are so, so pleased that we could have you in the studio today, and I'm sure our listeners loved hearing all of your beautiful compositions, and when you get the others recorded, we'll definitely have to have you back and talk about those. We want to mention our fall event that's going to be at the Kirkwood Ballroom this year on Thursday, October 1st, and we're delighted that Father Joseph Mary Wolf, EWTN chaplain and really an inspiration of Mother Angelica to start the Friars in Alabama, he is going to be our featured speaker talking about St. Francis of Assisi, actually, because we're in his 800th anniversary of his death in Assisi, so it will be a really beautiful evening. So please register on our KMMK website, and we'd love to have you share the evening with us. It starts at 5 o'clock at the Kirkwood Ballroom. Oh, yes, it's kmmk-fm.org is how you access the website to find the registration link and hit the events link. Thank you. So maybe we could close with the Hail Mary. Christina has another beautiful ministry of speaking to various groups on the Blessed Mother. I know she's so dear and near to your heart and have done so much to educate people on her. So that'd be a wonderful way to close our program today.
0: Sounds good.
2: P.S.
1: Father, Son, Holy Spirit, Amen. Hail Mary, full of grace, the Lord is with thee. Blessed art thou among women, and blessed is the fruit of thy womb, Jesus. Holy Mary, Mother of God, pray for us sinners, now and at the hour of our death. Amen. In the name of the Father, and of the Son, and of the Holy Spirit. Amen. We're going to bring you back now to our show that's in progress, Doug Hinderer on Relevant Radio.
2: 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So 888-914-9149, that's our Catholic Order of Foresters call line, 888-914-9149, or you can email me at doug@relevantradio.com. Mark, good to have you here, man.
3: Great to be here, Doug. Really great to be here.
2: You got to be tired, though. I mean, 6 a.m., like this show will be over at 6. That's going to be a 12-hour day for you right there, right? I mean, are you a morning person? Is 6 a.m. coming?
3: I worked on Wall Street for a long time. Okay. I am a morning person, and yes, I am tired.
2: So, yeah, 3 straight weeks. You're here again tomorrow. And then, away from your wife most of that time. While you were gone, you became a grandfather for the first time.
3: That's right.
2: And this is your daughter? Son.
3: Well, my son, yeah, my son's wife.
2: Son's wife had the baby.
3: My son's wife had a son, so I'm a grandfather of a son.
2: All right, there we go. So, carrying on the family name.
3: Carrying on the family name, Wesley James Swartzberg is now a member of this great family of 8 billion, and James is Pam's dad's name. James
2: like
3: is now deceased, but he's really a patron for many.
2: I love that. Well, I'm glad you're here. Thanks for hanging around. And, if you fall asleep, I'll wake you. Don't worry about that. So
3: fair enough.
2: All right. So let's talk about, I want to talk about your Jewish heritage, right? So tell us a little bit about the family you grew up in, right? And were you nominal Jews or pretty serious about it? And then I want to talk about how you met Pam and all that stuff. But let's talk about your upbringing a little bit.
3: Sure. So my dad's Jewish and, I'm the oldest of three, so the three of us were all raised Jewish. I went to Hebrew school. I guess it was last week, I was on another show here. I was on Drew's show, and I actually started singing, So I remember my Haftorah from my Bar Mitzvah.
2: From the Bar Mitzvah, yeah.
3: And I was raised Jewish, and my mom's actually a Southern Baptist, so she signed up at the beginning of the marriage to raise her children Jewish. And to answer your question, I would say I very much identified as Jewish.
2: Yeah.
3: Celebrated, all the Jewish feasts and so forth.
2: And did your mom ever come into the Jewish faith, or did she?
3: Great question. She came in. She considers herself Jewish now.
2: Okay.
3: She's baptized.

0: which is a kind of an essential difference. Yeah. Once you're baptized, you're baptized. Yeah, right. Your soul has been changed. Yeah. But if you ask her, she'll tell you she. This was long after the three of us had left the house.
1: Yeah, but, interesting.
0: She considers herself Jewish. Yeah.
1: Oh, unbelievable. Cool. Very cool. All right. So you got this. You got this Jewish boy going through life, and all of a sudden he meets this Catholic girl. How did you guys meet? Where were you at? What's the story? Because I like, obviously, the show about marriage, so I like to know about dating and how you met the person that you fell in love with and how you knew you were in love with her and stuff. So yeah, where did you guys meet?
0: I love the question. I love talking about it. So I met Pam in high school. And
1: oh, wow.
0: She was a pretty girl, is really the simple version.
1: Still is, by the way. But
0: still is.
1: Yeah.
0: And the fun backstory there is that she transferred into our public high school at the end of our sophomore year. Yeah. And she became class treasurer through vote for our junior year. And by the time the end of our junior year came around, there was a classmate of ours who just didn't like her. And she came up to me and said, "Mark, you should run against Pam for class treasurer senior year." I was kind of a typical guy. Like,
1: sure.
0: I was like, sure. Like, hadn't thought about it, but okay, sure, I'll run. And Pam and I tied for class treasurer. And I can literally see myself in that scene where our class advisor says, "Well, you guys can have a runoff, or you can be co-treasurers."
1: Oh.
0: And I'm still doing my sort of like kind of thinking too much imitation. And Pam's like, "Co-treasurer sounds great." And and I'm like, "This pretty girl wants to be co-treasurer with me." Like, that's
1: a capital
0: idea. So that was the beginning of us actually having a reason to do a little bit together.
1: Wow. All right. And so then you did, when was your first date? Was it senior year? Your first
0: date? It was senior year.
1: Yeah.
0: We came back from our summers, and it was September of our senior year. Yeah.
1: Okay. And then did you go to the same college, or did you go to different colleges?
0: Went to different colleges.
1: Okay.
0: Yep. I went to Duke. Pam went to Wake Forest. And, yeah, we went to different colleges.
1: Wow. And so normally, I mean, my high school sweetheart and I went to different colleges, and the relationship ended about Christmas time, you know, freshman year. But you stayed in touch? Because back then, now you're not as old as I am, but you weren't making long-distance phone calls too much because they were pretty expensive. So you're writing letters?
0: Writing letters, driving sort of 80 miles when we could get a friend's car to borrow. Neither of us had a car at the beginning of college.
1: Yeah.
0: And, I don't think, you know, certainly neither of us would have said that, "Oh, yeah, we're going to go get married," X many years later. There was obviously something there.
1: Wow. All right. So this is so cool. All right. So you graduate college and you're not engaged at that point. When did you get engaged?
0: We got engaged we got married in 1991. So we got engaged in 1990, fall of 1990.
1: And how long was that after you graduated college?
0: That was 1988 that we graduated college.
1: So a couple years. So you're both working, making some money, and it's like, why don't we just like get married?
0: Yeah, well, I like, by the way, that I have to remember, I have like on my wedding ring the dates if I get the dates wrong.
1: Smart.
0: We both worked in New York after college, and really the kind of, and in those, I would say, really in that year, we were both in New York. In fact, she would tell you, like, "Wow, you really became a jerk in that year in New York," because I worked in this investment bank and I was making money.
1: I can actually remember
0: one particular occasion. She's like, "Yeah, I'm done with you."
1: Wow.
0: So I give her a lot of credit because I think I just kind of said the right things, but it still took me some time to realize that she was a lot more intentional about our relationship than I was.
1: Interesting.
0: But it was a little bit after that that I had a sort of an opportunity to leave the country on a scholarship that I realized, like, wait a second. Like, if I leave the country, she was actually willing to come with me on the scholarship. If she could work, she was in law school at the time. But I realized, okay, if I leave the country and take the scholarship, like, which is an opportunity to do a master's program, what am I really doing? Like, it's just like a chance to go kind of not be a part of anything for another year. And I can only say, with the benefit of looking back on it, it must have been grace and my conscience just working that I realized that, okay, you can go off, but if you go off, you're kind of presuming some things about this beautiful person here. Mm-hmm. So
1: yeah. So wow. Yeah. All right. So you got engaged. So how did your family react to the fact that you were going to marry a Catholic girl?
0: They were fine with it. And the reason they were fine with it is because they had a pretty, you know, typical kind of ecumenical attitude towards mixed marriage. Yeah. Because my parents themselves had a mixed marriage. Yeah. And for that matter, they didn't really give me counsel on whether our children should be Jewish or Catholic. With the benefit of hindsight, my dad clearly kind of presumed that our children would be, or that I would remain Jewish, mm-hmm. but they were fine with it at the time.
1: Okay. Wow. Okay. Cool. Very cool. But about Pam's family, was that a different story?
0: Pam was Pam's family was kind of what I would call like ecumenical in a deeper Christian sense. And what I mean by that is they were very receptive to me just as a young man coming into their home.
1: A young man of good quality, good virtue, good guy.
0: They're very, I know with the benefit of hindsight that they were affirming, you know, I was still a 17-year-old guy, but they were affirming me for who I was and who I could be. I've still got a lot of could be yet in me, as we all do. But there was something very affirming there. But Pam had her own clarity on, you know, what was going to happen for our family.
1: It's a very delicate way to put it. Pam had a clarity.
0: Yes.
1: And what was the clarity?
0: Well, we dated from 1983 through 1991 when we got married. And somewhere in those later years, she became more and more clear in her own mind and therefore more and more vocal with me. That whoever she met, I like to say it this way, whoever she married, their children were going to be Catholic.
1: Okay.
0: So it was pretty clear it was a non-starter if I wanted to raise our children anything other than Catholic for me to marry her. And that's what I was referring to with that scholarship and the going away. It was like, okay, this is a chance for you to kind of like man up here, Mark. Or you can just kind of kick the can. And she was actually saying she'd be there from the other side of the scholarship.
1: Yeah.
0: But there was something I realized that just there was kind of these very kind of clear invitations that I needed to respond to that were there.
1: I love that. I'm all in favor of that, to be sure. So, all right. So now we're agreed. We're going to raise the kids Catholic, and we set the date, and off we go, and we get married, and you're rocking it, right? So, but then somewhere along the line, you decided to come into the church. What's the story behind that?
0: Yeah, we had you'll know this, Doug. We're sponsoring the Eucharistic pilgrimage from St. Augustine up to Maine and back to Philly. I raise that here because in 1994, we were living in Charlotte, North Carolina. So this was 3 years into marriage. And there were two essential things going on one essential thing in our marriage, namely, we just weren't having children. And
1: how long were you married at that point?
0: We were married 3 years
1: this
0: point.
1: Okay.
0: And it wasn't necessarily, you know, a declaration that we were infertile, but it just wasn't happening. And and at the same time, I had been going, I had not only agreed to raise our children Catholic when we had them, but I was also going to Sunday Mass with my wife because that was, she had two things that she wanted with her husband as relates to
1: only two. That's pretty good.
0: Yeah, and she's very clear. If I didn't say it already, she was working on her law degree, so she's very good at that.
1: But
0: she's
1: articulate, to be sure. Yeah.
0: Number one, we already covered, children will be Catholic. Number two was that I would go to Sunday Mass with her.
1: Oh, okay.
0: So and this is a fascinating thing. Like growing up Jewish, it struck me. I wouldn't have said this at a conscious level, but you never talked about Jesus. It's not that in a particular sermon or in a particular social gathering you would say why he wasn't the Messiah. You just wouldn't talk about him.
1: There
0: was a kind of an opaqueness there that's just intriguing. And so that coupled with this beautiful family, coupled with everything I was hearing on Sunday, I was like, wow, this Jesus guy, like, he's an intriguing character. And eventually it started dawning
1: he's
0: me,
1: a
0: like,
1: cool dude.
0: Like, I'm going to have an answer for him if indeed he is who he says he is. So that was coming back to the Pilgrims. There was a parish in that's still there, St. Peter's in Charlotte, downtown Charlotte, and the Pilgrims were recently at that parish.
1: Okay.
0: And it was at that parish that I went to just inquire, like, without telling Pam, like, if I wanted to find out more about becoming a Catholic, like, what would I do? So with the benefit of hindsight, I was inquiring about RCIA, and that was really the beginning of some more formal efforts to inquire about the church. I still wouldn't have said that I was planning to enter the church.
1: That's pretty cool. So when I met my wife, we met in college, right at the end of college, like the last week of college. But anyway, but she was raised a Lutheran, you know, and I'm Catholic. And when we're dating, things got very serious, very fast. Literally, I proposed in a week.
0: Impressive. I like how you're all.
1: You know what? Why waste time? When you know, you know.
0: When you know, you know.
1: If one of my kids came home and said, yeah, I met a girl a week ago, Dad. We're engaged. You might think you are, son, but you definitely are not engaged. Anyway, it worked out just fine. But she was up here in Chicago doing an internship. I was going on to grad school. And again, long distance phone calls. We were writing letters and stuff. But she just took it on her own. She went down to the local parish, knocked on the door of the rectory. The priest said, "Yeah, can I help you?" She said, "Yeah, I think I want to be Catholic." "Hey, come on in. You've come to the right place."
0: Wow, that's fantastic.
1: So, bunk. So she individual instruction with this priest weekly, and came in on Easter, and we were married the following August. So, pretty cool story.
0: Pretty great. Really cool. Pretty great.
1: Yeah.
0: So fruitful marriage too.
1: Yeah. It worked out. Things worked out remarkably well for starting out as dumb as I did. But you know, I mean, I'm kind of like, this girl's like way too pretty. I gotta lock her in quick.
0: I know what it's like.
1: Yeah.
0: I know what it's like.
1: I'm too much competition. I'm not going to be able to beat off the competition. So I just better lock her down. And it worked out just fine. All right, so you're going to Mass, you're hearing the Gospels, you're learning about this Jesus guy, and you're thinking, what, I need to learn more about this, about the Catholic faith, so I need to do some studying?
0: That's right, and then a friend invited me to start a business with him up in New York. We were living in Charlotte, we moved back to New York, New Jersey, really, but we started this business, and this friend is also married to Pam's dearest friend since childhood. He and I went into business together, and the infertility was continuing. Mm-hmm. And so there's these kind of deeper questions of like, well, who's in charge of my life?
1: Mm-hmm.
0: And I've also got this friend, his name is Chris, who's Christian, but not Catholic. And he's starting to make the steps to enter the Catholic Church. And so his example also started kind of working on my conscience, like, okay, this is kind of like an interesting intellectual thing you've got going on with who Jesus is, but this man's ready to change his life for his wife, right. And he might even be doing it for even, you know, deeper reasons, because Jesus is who he is. So that kind of cocktail, if you will, was like a really great set up to me saying to a friend of a friend, like, could you actually kind of catechize me, like tell me through what it is Catholics believe. And there's a fun little quick story I can tell you about that. That friend of a friend met me in Tribeca at a restaurant, and this is before emails and so forth were so common, and I actually remember sitting with him at the very beginning of lunch and saying, I don't get it. Like, you're willing to come meet with me at my office on my hours, on my schedule, and just tell me what Catholics believe. Like, what's in it for you?
1: Yeah.
0: And which shows you, I mean, anyway.
1: That's the Wall Street mindset,
0: it's
1: right?
0: Exactly. I mean, it's such a Wall Street mind. It's like, hey, I got work to do. Like, it's such a like cynical attitude, but that was like genuinely my question.
1: Yeah.
0: And he didn't have a good answer. Like, he was just like, I don't know, like, because it seems like a good thing. And I took the lack of a Wall Street response as an evidence of the authenticity of,
1: certainly
0: his conduct, but also in retrospect, just an, it's kind of a little lesson on sharing our faith.
1: I love it. That's pretty good. You're listening to Marriage Unhindered. I'm your host, Doug Hinder, licensed marriage and family therapist, having a really enjoyable conversation with Mark Swartzberg, who's our newest talk show host. He's 6 to 8 a.m. Monday through Friday, the Mark Swartzberg Show. We come back and talk a little bit about that show and what it's all about, and this journey from Wall Street to Relevant Radio and how that happened. So if you've got any questions about conversion into the faith, about mixed religious marriage, Jewish and Catholic, if we'll probably get into some adoption stuff too later. But any questions you'd like for Mark, give us a call, 888-914-9149. Stay tuned. There's lots of fun things to learn about this guy. 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Don't go away. 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

0: I agree with that. Welcome back to Marriage Unhindered. I'm your host, Doug Hinder. Just kind of chilling and with my new best friend, Mark Swartzberg. He starts the day off, and I don't quite end it, but I almost end the day at 5 o'clock. You got Timmery on after me. But learned a little bit about him and his conversion from the Jewish faith, how he met his wife and fell in love and all that kind of stuff. I want to talk about your new show. Before I do that, though, one more piece of your conversion story, which fascinates me, which I just want to get out there, is you were sitting in church and you heard some woman singing. Tell me that story.
1: Yeah. So baptized December 19th, 1998. And when we get to the other side, God willing, we'll find out when I was in fact baptized. And what I mean by that is somewhere in the fall of 1998, I was, you know, well into this catechesis I just mentioned.
0: Yeah.
1: And I was sitting in a mass in our local parish, and there was just it was instantaneous. There was a young woman, she was part of the choir singing, and it just became, it's almost like words aren't sufficient, but it just in an instant I assented, but it was like an assent that, like, how could you not kind of assent? Mm-hmm. Like, it was just like, there was nothing intellectual about it. It was just like, oh yeah, it's all true. And and it was
0: every last word of it.
1: Yeah, it's just and it wasn't a word thing. It was just like, yeah, it's all true. You know, you can, you know, you need another month or so later. Pam asked me, like, you want to just get baptized with our oldest, because we had just adopted our oldest, and she was baptized on December 12th, 1998. I said, well, I'm not quite done with the catechesis, I need another week. Which shows you the intellect kind of is still kind of like a little too Wall Street oriented.
0: Yeah.
1: That when I look back and I think about the actual conversion, I know that's when I actually said, yep, it's all true. And as you know, Doug, like our lives are a daily conversion.
0: I love that. And the part I love about that story is you just never know when God's going to use something really normal to hit you with a lightning bolt. Like, you know, like just some young woman singing, right? Which you've heard thousands of times with absolutely no deeper effect than that was nice. That's a nice voice. And all of a sudden this one and the lightning bolt goes to your heart and you're like, oh man, all right, I'm in 100% now.
1: Yeah.
0: Right? I love how God uses these really everyday normal things to accomplish some pretty abnormal stuff.
1: Yeah, and freeing me, so to speak, from kind of, reliance on understanding, because we all like to understand.
0: Well, exactly. Well, and you're coming off of Wall Street, which is about as analytical a world as you can get to, right? I mean, it's all about the numbers.
1: It's all about the numbers.
0: Oh, man.
1: It's very attractive at a certain level.
0: Yeah, there's no gut feeling there. Well, no, I really think this Elon Musk guy, something will happen with him. It's not...
1: You know, well, that's interesting. We can get into that if you like, but you wind up getting so comfortable with kind of the financial analysis and the stock prices.
0: Yeah.
1: You wind up actually seeing some patterns. So, I mean, I had plenty of bad calls, just to be clear.
0: Yeah,
1: but there are times where you actually, all that kind of immersion in the numbers actually allows you to kind of have a spidey sense about a good stock. Or to think you do. Because, like I said, I had my fair share of bad calls.
0: Wasn't it Warren Buffett who said at the end of the day, you bet on the people running the company, right? You bet on the managers.
1: Culture eats strategy.
0: Yeah, right.
1: Yeah, culture eats strategy. Yep.
0: Yeah.
1: Absolutely.
0: Yeah, exactly. Because strategy, like by the time you actually print the strategy book, it's outdated because stuff has changed, right? So it's kind of like, I think it was Larry Bossidy. I studied some of his stuff for a while. And he said strategic plans are worthless. Strategic planning is invaluable, right?
1: So that's great. That's very true. Yeah. And it comes back to the trust. There's so much kind of like whiteboarding, but if you don't trust, you can't run a business.
0: My other favorite Bossidy quote is seldom right, but never in doubt. That's pretty good.
1: That is pretty good.
0: Yeah. All right. So anyway, we could talk business for a long time. I spent 36 years out there in the world. And how long were you on Wall Street?
1: I was on for 20 years as an analyst and another 8 years running investor relations.
0: Wow. Okay. So that's a long time on Wall Street. Took the train down there every day, pretty much.
1: Took the train to Midtown. Yeah.
0: Crazy. All right. So, you walked away from all of that, Which is, there's a certain part of Wall Street that's intoxicating, right? I mean, it's the money and it's the glamour and it's and you got really, really, really bright people running around there, right?
1: Yep.
0: The best of the best and the money and all that kind of stuff. You walked away from all of that and said, I think I'll be a talk show host at World Arena. I mean, how did this, talk about how you went from one world, because this is not quite Wall Street.
1: Yeah, it's very, I love being asked about it. And of course it unfolded over 28 years and If I go back to, you know, year one, what attracted me to it was what we were just talking about. I like numbers. I like getting, we were talking on the break. I like getting the feedback of when I was a kid being a waiter and getting the commissions, and, you know, commissions are how we got paid on Wall Street. So I liked the numbers. I liked the analysis of like, why is this company successful? Why is that company unsuccessful? And I liked getting the kind of, to be honest, the kind of almost instant kind of feedback of, okay, you know, your analysis is something that is actually producing a stock that people want to invest in or advice that people want to hear. Because to be clear, as a sell side analyst, you're out there pitching your point of view of like a stock. And more often than not, you're wrong. But if you're, you know, you talked about conviction, if you're actually doing the work, and this was very important to me. It was very important to me to like actually not just be selling, to be doing the work behind it that gave you conviction. That was all very attractive. And I, you know, the kids started coming, by the way. So if you live in, you know, the Northeast and you go to the, you know, you want your kids to have a certain education, like it all kind of hangs together very elegantly with stress, just to be super clear. but it all makes a lot of sense. If we fast forward to 2026, our youngest is 19. The tuition bills are pretty much, they're not quite done, but they're pretty much done. So the ambit of consideration, you know, professionally gets broader. And to be super clear, there's a certain fatigue that comes from that kind of fairly narrow version of producing professional work.
0: Sure. Sure. I get it. All right. So, yeah, and I know you and I talked at the Relevant Radio Gala in December, towards the end of the evening, and you were kind of wanted my story and how I did a career change, and you were thinking about, okay, what's my next step? And then all of a sudden, I'm home. I took the day off, and I opened my emails, and it's like, Mark Schwartzberg's coming to Relevant Radio. I'm like, well, there you go. I think you figured out the second career.
1: Your advice was very, very useful there, Doug.
0: Maybe I should get a commission.
1: It's right here on the radio. I'm down for giving you a commission.
0: Thank you.
1: We'll work out the numbers offline.
0: We'll forward that to Father Rocky. I'm sure we can get his buy-in on that.
1: Yeah.
0: Oh, goodness gracious. All right. So tell me about the show. What are you trying to accomplish? What's the idea? What's the theme? Sure. What's the, you know, why should people tune in?
1: Yeah, sure. And I'll make a quick commercial for my son. One of my sons was actually looking at the Relevant. He listens to Relevant Radio regularly. He's like 24
0: God bless
1: years
0: him.
1: Old.
0: Wow.
1: And he had the same reaction as you. He saw it on the app. He's like, wait a second, I know that guy. So to answer your question, our tagline is really the heart of it. And it's real life, real people in the street and in his church. And that's what's on offer every day. We've had 8 days now of, or I guess 9 days now, of just really great conversations like the one you and I are engaged in. They're all unique. Yeah. Many of them have been about conversion. Also, Sarah, who's my co-host, we've been talking after a guest today about parenting. Education is another big thing. So these are the topics that just matter to me, and evangelization is something that's come up quite a lot by it, both by intention and by some of the fun feedback that's coming in from folks listening. So these are the things that we're talking about, and it's real life, real people in the street and in his church.
0: And so you've got guests. How many guests each day?
1: We're averaging three and change.
0: Okay,
1: meaning it's three to four every day.
0: Okay, three or four guests. Yeah. I tuned in this morning as I was driving in, and your guest was, you were talking about fatherhood.
1: Yeah, Mike O'Rourke.
0: Mike O'Rourke, fascinating guy. And I'm driving, I'm like, wait a minute, I got to get the guy in my show. I
1: mean, sounds good. Yeah. Sounds good. And I left off thinking, like, there's so much more here.
0: So that's how I thought, too. The interview ended, I'm like, oh, no, this could go on for a long time. So, yeah, Jim, make a note of that, would you please? Let's get O'Rourke on. And I don't come up to many original guests. I just steal from all of you all. So that's
1: it's all good. We're all a big family here.
0: Yeah, exactly right.
1: And I mean that.
0: That is very, very true. So cool. So you're finishing up on 3 weeks. How's it been? What's your initial reaction?
1: It's been great. Yeah. It's been really great. I think it's the reason it's been great is a few things. One, it's this incredible family of Relevant Radio, and
0: it's amazing, isn't it?
1: We're running a business, but we're running it in a way that you just touched on, with really, you know, Caritas, charity, trust, really at the heart of it. And that, of course, includes, you know, you need to work on this, Mark, or you need to, have you thought about this? I'm learning from you just sitting here, like being, you know, on the other side of the table, so to speak.
0: Yeah, sure.
1: So it's that. And then it's the actual, what we are doing, like, and what I, you know, like you and I have some gray hairs. So I get on with people who are at least trying to walk the talk. None of us is doing it as well as we could. Right. And that is gratifying for all involved. It's starting with the two of us in a conversation and continuing to the people listening, whether they're calling in or not. It's just a very gratifying, exercise, if I can call it that. Yeah.
0: Yeah. To me, one of the really uplifting parts about being here is kind of like the story, your story in church, listening to that woman sing, right? It was a life-changing moment for you. And you don't know when it's going to happen, but you're going to have a conversation with a guest that somebody in, you know, rural Montana is just going to happen to be listening to and be, the lights are going to go off and be like, oh my goodness, that's exactly what I needed to hear at this moment. And it's going to, and I can't wait till the end of time when we see the ripple effect of the effect this place has.
1: I'll tell you a fun story I told on our show I guess it was late last week or early this week, but, I'm staying in a hotel near here and, met this fella literally the first night I got here on May 31st and, just a little chit chat. They do a little happy hour there and, he's Lutheran. And we're doing a rehearsal a few days later, and at the end of the rehearsal, I'm sitting in your chair, literally, and I have a text from him saying, oh, I put this on my Facebook page, and he was announcing on his Facebook page, he's got something like 500 followers, there's this new show going to be on Monday, and I fast forward another week or so, I've seen him a couple times since, and he's like, you know, I got a text from him this morning, great show this morning, Mark, but a couple days ago, I see him, and I hope you come into the church. And he says, yeah, I hope so too. In fact, I already am in the church. I said, well, you know, last we left off, you're Lutheran. Yeah. And I mean the church.
0: The church.
1: And
0: capital C.
1: Capital C. and I say that, and I say, don't worry, Mary will bring you there. Fast forward another day or two later, I get a text from the guy saying, like, just so you know, like that conversation we had is like, it's taken me to, you know, the next stage, so to speak. It sounds like he really is entering the church. So God is doing me the favor here of saying like, Mark, you're on the right track here. But to your point, there's all these knock-on effects we're not going to see. But just being here testifying to who he is and who we are,
0: so
1: two or three is reason enough not get those texts from the mics of the world.
0: Oh, man. All right. We got a lot more to talk about. We got to take a break. We come back. I want to talk about the adoption story, right? You've got three adopted kids, four natural. I want to hear about that and how that. Right. I have just so much admiration for people who adopt, and it's just such a wonderful thing. You listen to Marriage Unhindered. I'm your host, Doug Hindert, licensed marriage family therapist. 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Call lines are wide open. You got questions about interfaith marriages or adoption or just anything you'd like to share it with Mark, we'd love to take your call. Don't go away. We'll be right back.
2: Well, what does the left love? The left loves the environment. And it's killing the environment. It's in our water, a chest in other countries stow that endocrine blockers from chemical abortion pills are in the water.
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12: 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Here's your host, Doug Hinderer.
0: So, a correction. This is not Marriage Unhindered. This is the Mark Schwartzberg Evening Show. So,
1: I like how you're all, Doug
0: there
1: Hinderer.
0: We go, baby. Here we go. So, yeah. So, Mark now is going to have the 6 a.m. show and the 5 p.m. show.
1: Yeah. Every day. Okay, correction. This is the Marriage Unhindered show.
0: Yeah, we're having some fun here. All right. Well, hey, welcome back. Talking to Mark Schwartzberg about his new show, Monday through Friday here on Relevant Radio, 6 to 8 a.m. Central Time. Fascinating story. Talked about how he met his wife, fell in love, one of those high school sweetheart things that just stayed together. And most of those high school sweetheart things don't. You know, most of them don't make it, but this did. And he's married to a fascinating woman, wonderful, wonderful woman. So they get married and the babies just aren't showing up, right? They're just not coming. Right. And so did you go through fertility treatments? I mean, what did you do to kind of figure out that?
1: We sat down in a Houlihan's in northern in New Jersey restaurant. After taking the acceptable steps, according to the church, and kind of getting, you know, trying to kind of fast track things and realizing that our efforts at kind of making things happen weren't making things happen. And and as I said, the church was very clear on her teaching of where we should, you know, we shouldn't, you know, intercede. And we sat down in a Houlihan's in early 98 and said, like, this is for the birds trying to kind of make kids and interfere and all this stuff. And Pam, both of us had, particularly my wife, but I too had this kind of intuition that maybe we're supposed to be adoptive parents. And so we went through the work to do that. And by September of 98, we were in Korea adopting our oldest.
0: Oh, wow. So you went overseas.
1: Yeah.
0: And how old, a girl?
1: Yep.
0: How old was she?
1: She was 4 months old.
0: 4 months old.
1: She was born May 18th, 1998.
0: Wow. Yeah. So, and how old is she now?
1: She's 27.
0: 27.
1: 27, yeah.
0: How beautiful is that? That is so cool. Man. That is so cool. All right.
1: Actually, she's 28 now that I think about it. 2026. So she's 19, she's 28.
0: All right. So you adopt her, right? Mm-hmm. You bring her back to the States. Mm-hmm. And then all of a sudden, Pam gets pregnant? Or how did that...
1: That's pretty much what happened, yeah.
0: You hear that story all the time, don't you?
1: You do. Yeah. And I don't know what the science... I do. This isn't science. I think there is a stress element. That is at work here.
0: Yeah.
1: December 12th, 1998, And our oldest gets baptized December 19th, 98. I get baptized. It happened to be Saturdays that year. And
9: okay.
1: St. Joseph, of course, is a 19. And then in 2000, literally like the first month of 2000, January 20th, 2000, we had our second child. And in this case, the child was biological, and she is our second child.
9: All right. So, yeah.
1: And then twins, and then another biological child, and then two more.
9: Twins. Fraternal twins or identical?
1: Identical twins.
9: Identical twins.
1: Identical twins. Yeah.
9: Boys, girls, what are they?
1: Twin boys.
9: Twin boys.
1: They're both recently married. Yeah.
9: That's interesting. My wife is an identical twin.
1: Oh, yeah?
9: And my oldest son married an identical twin. Yeah.
1: Oh, wow.
9: So that makes for
1: some fun.
9: So it does because biologically my wife and her sister are identical, which means biologically the kids are half brothers and sisters.
1: Yes.
9: Okay.
1: Yes.
9: So like my oldest daughter, so we've got nine, they've got seven. And so my oldest daughter, people say, well, how many siblings do you have? I've got eight brothers, sisters, and seven half brothers and sisters. It's kind of like, well, how many you got? You got 15 altogether. Yeah. But that's the deal.
1: Right? That is the deal.
9: Yeah,
1: that is
9: so cool. So cool. All right. So we got a caller. Why don't we take the caller real quick and see what we can do here? Let's go to Brian out in Boston. Hey, Brian, thanks for calling in.
13: Oh, you're welcome. I had a quick question about somebody who you mentioned interfaith marriage, so it caught my ear. Someone who's a Catholic practicing and someone who's a former Catholic practicing. If they get married within the church, the Catholic Church, I assume it's valid, but what about the sacramentality of the marriage and just sort of a general overview of anything for this interfaith? Type of thing.
9: Well, that's a really good question. I mean, it's valid if, you got to talk to your priest, you got to fill out the forms, you got to go through all of that. But if you get married in the church and you comply with the church's rules and guidelines, yeah, it's a valid marriage.
1: It's a valid marriage. If you want to be married in the church will want the Catholic to attest that the children will be raised Catholic.
9: Yeah. I mean, to me, right. So I think the easy answer to the question is, yeah, it'd most likely be valid. As long as the priest says, I'll marry you. Yeah. Then it's going to be valid. But for me, the therapist in me says, why would a Catholic want to marry a former Catholic? Someone who says, yeah, I don't believe in the church anymore. I don't want any part of the church. I'd be concerned about that as a marriage therapist. That's maybe not the best way to start off.
1: Yeah. Yeah, it seems like the question is the former a lapsed, meaning sort of like just a sort of a passivity versus a
9: rejection.
1: I don't do that anymore kind of thing.
9: Yeah. So I would want to, as a marriage therapist, I would encourage you to spend a lot of time having that conversation because faith is a pretty important part of what married life's all about. And you got to get really clear on how you're going to do that.
1: Yeah, our guest this morning, Michael, was talking about like just, being humbled by the fact that these children kept coming, but having the confidence that God would provide. And God's going to provide for everybody, but that generosity of spirit is essential.
9: There you go, Brian. Thanks for calling in. I loved your conversation today, and what he said was that the money would come. And I love the way he did that. Right? He opened the St. Faustina diary and boom, there it was, right? Unbelievable. And that was my experience too with our kids. That as the kids multiplied, I'd get a promotion here, I'd get a bonus there, and somehow the money showed up when I needed it. And some of it kind of miraculously, And there was a period of like 5-6 years where we actually sent a prayer card to San Jose Maria every day for money because we needed money and we didn't have enough. And when we needed it, it showed up. So. I just don't accept the argument that kids are too expensive. I can't have anymore.
1: Exactly.
9: It's a non-starter for me.
1: I learned that in the church.
9: Yeah.
1: And I could only echo everything you just said. Yeah. The generosity is never outdone. God is never outdone.
9: Who was telling me that they met a woman like, oh, they're getting their nails done, I think. And they met a woman at the salon who had two kids, and this woman had five or six. How can you do that? They're so expensive. You can't afford to have that many kids, right? She's giving her time. She said, like, for instance, my daughter just got married. I spent $150,000 on the wedding. Well, okay. Okay. You know, if that's what you want to do.
1: If that's what you want to do, right.
9: You then you don't have enough money for more kids. But right. You don't need to spend $150,000
1: on a wedding. I'm sure you've heard the phrase, but the greatest gift you can give your child is a sibling.
9: Is a sibling. Exactly.
1: And our youngest is 19. It's just amazing to see these kids. Like, we now have a grandson. And, like, this grandson is, like, all the siblings, all the aunts and uncles are flying down to Florida to see the grandson. Sure. And this is just, God willing, this is just a beginning.
9: Oh, it is, yeah. And I will tell you this, and I'm sure you're experiencing it too. Certainly I do. My wife does. Probably the greatest joy we have in life now is looking at how well our adult children get along, right?
1: Yes.
9: And they get from the oldest, I mean, there's 19 years between the oldest and the youngest. They all get along really well, which is really great, because if one of them's going through a hard time, they don't have to come to dad, right? They can go to a brother or a sister, and they're there to support each other, help each other, right? And it's a beautiful thing. Or if one of them's stepping out of line a little bit, I don't have to come out with the baseball bat. One of their siblings is going to do it for me. I'm like, oh, cool. I can be the good guy for a change.
1: Yeah.
9: Great. All right, so listen. So here's the deal, right? Okay, so you adopt. Then you have four biological children.
1: Mm-hmm. Yeah.
9: And then you say, why don't we adopt a couple more? How did you get to that decision?
1: That's a great question. The way we got to that decision is this. Because we became parents through adoption, it wasn't mysterious to us.
9: Yeah.
1: Five children in. And then... Like, this is actually a kind of an internet story. We were still open to life and children just, I suppose, I think my wife was something like 40 or 41 when our sixth came home. We went to Guatemala. So it would seem that biologically things had stopped happening we were open for the reason I just said. It was just familiar, and our kids were like, and we were very involved in a particular organization, Holt International, through whom we adopted our oldest. We were just getting information about children who needed homes, and our kids were into the idea of adopting, and we were open to it, and we were like, okay. And I'll tell you a quick story there. I was getting more serious in my prayer life at that point. I left my wife a note early in the morning before leaving New York saying, hey, I think we're supposed to bring our oldest to Guatemala. We hadn't talked about this. Guatemala is where our number six is from. And she didn't have a passport, but we wound up going down to Guatemala with our oldest, who was around eight or so at the time. Mm. And to the point you were just making, like, I still see a bond between the two of them. He was 11 months old when we came home with him. And having that little person in the mix along with my wife and me, I think proved to be very encouraging for him. Yeah. And as I said, they're very close today.
9: I love that. That is such a great thing. God bless you. Well, Mark, I've had the hour is up.
1: Has the hour really all right? Ready, gone by. Okay.
9: Unbelievable.
1: You're good at this, Doug.
9: Thank you. You're very kind. But you're an easy interview, man. And you've got such a rich life, and you've been so blessed. And now here you are. Sharing it, you know, and you're going to spend however many years you got here, you're going to spread Christ through the media to the world and share your story and share other people's stories and be a source of real hope and faith and support for who knows how many tens, hundreds of thousands of people your show's going to touch. So thank you for being here.
1: You are welcome.
9: Thank you for doing what you're
1: doing. And I'll just propose a deal. And how about this? I pray for you and you pray for me.
9: I got it. That we can do it. Like, I should pray for you twice as much because you got a 2-hour show.
1: Sounds great. I always liked a good deal.
9: That's the Wall Street guy. 2-for-1.
1: Sold.
9: Perfect.
1: I'm in.
9: So, yeah, God bless. I think, I want to encourage everybody that dial in between 6 and 8 weekdays to hear Mark's show and his guests. And I've done it not every day, but with some regularity. And you've had some phenomenal guests. I've been really impressed with the quality of the people you've got on there, and I'm sure that'll keep going.
1: And I'll say here, Doug, I was kind of watching what you were doing and listening to what you were doing, And now I have the real privilege to work. You're doing great work, and thank you for bringing me on to your show here. But more importantly, thank you for doing what you're doing.
9: Happy to do what I can do to help. And a big help to me was Drew. I mean, Drew kind of took me under his wing because, you know, he's just on the other side of the of the hallway, and it was a big help to me. I would encourage you to reach out to him too, because he's the consummate pro, and he knows what he's doing. And so there you go. All right. Well, listen, thank you for being part of the show today. Thank you for listening to Mary Jen Hindert. You know, as you know, we always end with a memorare for that couple that's going to have some big Mount Vesuvius experience tonight. Something big's going to fall apart, and they're going to need a lot of grace to get through tonight and to start rebuilding the marriage. And we want to put a lot of grace at the fingertips of our Blessed Mother. And she knows who that couple is going to be that's going to need those prayers tonight. So please join me. Remember, O most gracious Virgin Mary, that never was it known that anyone who fled to thy protection, implored thy help, or sought thy intercession was left unaided. Inspired with this confidence, we fly to thee, O Virgin of Virgins, our Mother. To thee do we come, before thee we stand, sinful and sorrowful. O Mother of the Word Incarnate, despise not our petitions, but in thy mercy hear and answer us. Amen. Have a good night, everyone.
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15: My comment, really, my main reason for calling is just to say how much I really appreciate Relevant Radio and all of your crew for your saying yes, like Mary's yes, to teaching and promoting and evangelizing this beautiful Catholic faith that we have, especially promoting the Eucharist and confession. And I can't tell you how much your apologetics and everyone's programs have really, really magnified our knowledge and our rejuvenation of the Catholic faith, because we can't really love a faith if we don't know it, and we can't practice it the way God would like it if we

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1: From EWTN News Nightly in Washington, D.C., I'm Colm Flynn with an EWTN News Link. A new report shows job growth beat expectations last month. The Bureau of Labor Statistics says the U.S. added 162,000 jobs, more than double the forecast. The report also shows the unemployment rate held steady despite predictions of a small uptick. Missouri Supreme Court blocks a new Trump-backed House map from being used in the November election. The court says voters must first decide whether to keep or reject the map. Missouri's Attorney General vowed to immediately appeal the decision to the U.S. Supreme Court. Pope Leo XIV met with members of Oxford University's Oriel College of the Vatican as the college celebrates its 700th anniversary. The Pope urged them to seek truth and promote education rooted in human dignity. I'm Colm Flynn with EWTN News Nightly.

0: Jimmy Akin, our guest, Catholic Answers Live. I am Cy Kelly, your host, and I'm just looking at a full bank of phone lines already with questions for Jimmy. It's Ask Him Anything. Thanks for coming back for another hour, Jimmy. Not that you've ever let us down.
1: Well, I try not to.
0: I don't think you ever have. I don't think we've ever done hour one, and Jimmy's like, I just can't do hour two. I need a break. But I am glad you're here. We talked a little about you mentioned the Jimmy Akin podcast because you were talking to somebody mm-hmm. about it. People can get Jimmy Akin podcast wherever they get their podcasts, right? And they can also get it at youtube.com/Jimmy Akin.
1: Jimmy Akin.
0: I wasn't sure. I want to make sure of that. And so that
1: it certainly, they probably won't find it at youtube.com/Cy Kellett, if that's what you were thinking.
0: I don't think you'll find anything good there. No, somebody's probably going to register that. It'll be, but so here's the deal, though. Monday's Labor Day. So that's a holiday. Do you mm-hmm. You just don't even post one, or do you post? You're like, I don't care. I'm posting. I'm just going to still post a new episode.
1: I don't care. I'm still posting a new one.
0: What do you got?
1: And if they don't watch it Monday because they're out eating hot dogs or something, they can watch it Tuesday.
0: Yeah, a lot of hot dog eating. We have several days. 4th of July, Labor Day, hot dog days across America. Mm-hmm. So what'll they get if they tune in while eating their hot dog?
1: Okay, well, so first I'll mention what came out last Monday, because that's already out and folks can watch it if they're interested. A few weeks ago, I got a request from a viewer who said, could you do a video about the sign of the cross? And I said, sure, I'd be happy to. So that's what came out this last Monday. And wow, has it taken off. It's got currently more than 64,000 views in just the last few days, which is a lot for me. So people have really responded to the Sign of the Cross episode.

0: surprise appearance of Carlo Broussard in it. That I got his approval on first. Since I'm talking about Cajuns, you know. But it's something people are really responding to. So that was this last Monday. Coming up on this coming Monday, it's the, actually it's the 100th episode of the Jimmy Akin podcast. And so to celebrate, you know, the podcast is supported by listeners. And so on Patreon. And so I, collected up, questions from the patrons of the show, and I spend almost 2 hours going through their questions. So it's a special 100th anniversary celebratory episode, and we're doing something special by answering the questions the people who support the show and make it possible are interested in finding out. So that's what's coming up this next Monday.
1: All right. Check it out. As I said, wherever you get your podcasts, or go to youtube.com/Jimmy Akin. And enjoy it. I got to find out about the Carlo Broussard cameo. We've got a Dr. Carlo cameo coming up. So
0: yeah, how about that teasing stuff that you need to then watch the episode to pay off?
1: That's how you get to 64,000. all right, off back to the phones we go. Since it's Ask Him Anything, we just don't even know what we're going to get. Here's the excitement. What will Sue ask from Columbus, Ohio? Hi, Sue from Columbus, Ohio, home of St. Gabriel Radio. We're very glad you're here.
2: Thank you, and thank you very much for the work that you do. I'm a convert because of your work predominantly. Mm. And I just learned about Liber or Liber Pontificalis, the book of pontiffs, and it blew my mind. I'm thinking, well, why was this not included in the scripture? That would have eliminated a whole lot of Protestant confusion right there. So was it a matter of timing when they were all coming together and the scriptures were canonized and all, or what?
0: It's not just a matter of timing of when the scriptures came together. It's actually a matter of timing of when the scriptures were written. And so the Liber Pontificalis, or Book of Pontiffs, is too late. That's the basic answer. The reason why is that God has given his revelation to mankind all the way down through human history in different ways, but there are certain times when he has delivered his revelation to us in written form, in a way that he divinely inspired, meaning he was the primary author, even though he was using a human author as his agent in composing a work. And God chose to have some of those inspired works survive and become authoritative in the church. And they're what we refer to as public revelation, because they're revelation that's binding on all of the church. They're publicly binding on everybody. Every Christian needs to acknowledge them as scripture. But the age when God did that is now over. So it ended when the last apostle died. That's how it's commonly reckoned. And so anything that gets written after the end of the apostolic age is not going to be divinely inspired the way scripture is, and therefore it's not going to be scripture. And so the Liber Pontificalis, what it is it's a book of popes, biographies of them, things like that. But it didn't start getting written until after the close of the apostolic age. And so it was recognized when the canon of scripture was being finalized, which was itself a process. It had been in process since the apostolic age, but where things really kind of crystallized was at the end of the 4th century. And then later, 1,000 years after that, in the 15th century and the 16th century, that's when the canon list became infallible. But even by the 4th century, it was recognized if something dates from after the time of the apostles, it's not going to be scripture. It may be a good book.

0: book, and it may even contain revelation. It would just be private revelation that's not binding on everybody, instead of public revelation, which is binding on everybody. But it's not public revelation and thus not scripture. So that's why the Liber Pontificalis is not part of scripture. It was written too late.
1: Okay, Sue?
2: Yeah, that makes a lot of sense. Thank you very much.
1: Well, Sue.
0: Yeah, no problem.
1: Jimmy wrote a book called The Bible is a Catholic Book that talks about the Bible's, well, it talks a lot about different aspects of the Bible, but it has, like, how the Bible got to be the Bible. If you'd like a copy of it.
2: I have it.
1: Oh, you have it already?
2: I probably should listen to it again then, huh? I've listened to it a couple times, but.
1: No, I didn't mean it that way. I just meant I was going to give you a copy. But we'll give you a copy of another.
2: Yeah.
1: Maybe you don't have his latest book, the Evidence for Christ. Or do you have the whole...
2: That one I don't have.
1: All right, hang on. We're going to give you that one. We'll take a very quick break. We'll be right back with more questions for Jimmy Akin on Catholic Answers Live.
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0: Welcome back. Catholic Answers Live. Jim in St. Louis, Missouri. I'm going to get to you right away, Jim, because I just realized you've been waiting quite a while. I apologize for keeping you waiting so long. Jim, go ahead with your question for Jimmy Akin.
1: Hey, yeah, no problem. It's nice to listen to you guys with your wisdom and faith and everything.
0: Oh, thank you.
1: I'm just curious when you guys were talking about King David, and I wonder, like, why is the Jewish flag and their symbol the Star of David when, you know, their holy book is the Talmud, the Babylonian Talmud, which was, you know, when they were worshiping Baal and sacrificing babies and stuff, and that was the Star of Ramathan. And I'm thinking it was in their holy book, it says that their duty is to deceive all non-Jews. So I'm thinking, like, that's what it's from, and not really, I don't know what the reference is with the King David. I'm just wondering what you think.
2: Okay, well, I'm happy to talk about where the Star of David came from, but first I need to correct a few ideas that it seems you've encountered. The first is the Jewish Holy Book is not the Babylonian Talmud. The Jewish Holy Book, at least their most holy book, is the Bible. Specifically, it's what in Jewish circles is referred to as the Tanakh. Tanakh stands for the Torah, which is the first five books of the Bible, the Nevi'im, which is the prophets, and the Ketuvim, which is the writings. And this basically corresponds to the books that you'd find in the Protestant Old Testament, or what Catholics would call the proto-canonical books of the Old Testament. So that's their holiest book. And in fact, even within that, it's the Torah, the first five books, that are the most important. Now, after the destruction of the temple, towards the end of the first century, there was a big fear that they would lose all of the knowledge about, like, how to do things the way they had been done in temple times, because now without the temple, no one was getting any practice. And so to prevent that knowledge from being lost in the second century, a Jewish scholar named Judah Hanasi, or Judah the Prince, wrote a work. It was a collection of different opinions of different Jewish scholars in his day, in the second century, about how things were done in temple times. And that became known as the Mishnah. And then, because there were questions about, well, you know, he's just preserving people's opinions. They don't all agree with each other. You know, there are different opinions on some things. And so people had questions about, well, what do we make of this? How do we reconcile it? Is there more background we could have on this? And then between, say, the 4th century and a little bit later, there were two collections of commentaries that were written on the Mishnah. One collection of commentaries on the Mishnah was written in the Jerusalem area, and it's known as the Jerusalem Talmud. The other collection of commentaries was written by the Jewish community in and around Babylon in modern Iraq, and it's known as the Babylonian Talmud. But the people who authored the Babylonian Talmud were not sacrificing their children to Baal. That wouldn't have even been his name in ancient Babylon. The Babylonian equivalent of Baal was Marduk, and Jewish scholars did not worship Marduk or Baal. They worshiped Yahweh, and they considered Yahweh so holy they wouldn't even say his name in this period. That's how holy they considered Yahweh. There had been some Jews in biblical times who worshipped Baal, and the prophets denounced them. And there had been some Jews who worshipped this star they called Rephan or whatever, and they were denounced by the prophets. And the authors of the Babylonian Talmud totally agreed with the prophet's denunciation of these people, because they consider the Ketuvim and the Nevi'im, the prophet's writings that condemn these practices, they consider them part of Scripture. So we don't want to think of the authors of the Babylonian Talmud as, you know, unrepentant pagan bad guys, because they weren't. In terms of where the Star of David came from, that's an interesting question, because it was not the historical symbol of the Jewish people. In history, going all the way back to biblical times, the most common symbol that was used in connection with the Jewish people was the menorah. That's the kind of branched candlestick that gets used today at things like Hanukkah. Well, back in biblical times, they actually had a giant menorah in the temple itself. It's referred to in the first five books of the Bible, in the Torah. And we know that it was shaped like a menorah because we have pictures of it. That, not the photographic pictures, but illustrations of it. Like, for example, if you go to Rome and you look at the Arch of Titus, which was a big arch that was built to commemorate Titus's conquest of Jerusalem in the AD 70s, it's got pictures on it. It's got carvings, bas-reliefs of like captives being led back to Rome from Judah, and they're carrying all these treasures. The Romans are carrying all these treasures that they brought back, including treasures they took out of the temple before it was burned. And one of the treasures they're carrying is a giant menorah. They got the giant menorah out of the Jewish temple and brought it back to Rome. And it was the menorah that was the historic symbol of the Jewish people, at least that was, if you saw a menorah, that would signal, okay, we're talking about Jews or depicting Jews or whatever here. So where did the Star of David come from? Well, it's a lot more recent than people realize. It really developed in the Middle Ages, in the 1300s. There was, at least this is when its first official use began. Now, the Star of David is basically its two intersecting triangles, and that's a simple geometric shape. So people have been using that shape for all of human history. I mean, it's in prehistoric, designs that, like, you'd find on a cave or something. And it's been used in other cultures like India and Babylon and places like that, but it was not associated yet with the Jewish people. When it really began to be associated with the Jewish people was in the 1300s. And at that period, there were some Jews in Prague, in, you know, what later became Czechoslovakia, that were allowed to choose a flag for themselves. And they decided to use the Star of David on that flag. Now, there had probably been some Jews who'd used it earlier than that, enough, you know, for somebody to get the idea, hey, let's put this on our flag now that we can make a flag. But that's what they did. It wasn't colored the way, you know, white and blue, the way a modern Star of David is. But that's where it began to become prominent. And even then, it was not a symbol of Jews everywhere. That didn't happen until the very end of the 19th century. At the end of the 19th century, the World Jewish Congress, or World Zionist Congress, that wanted to go back to Israel, they wanted a flag. And they came up with basically the modern flag of Israel. And then when Israel became a nation state in 1948, they adopted the flag of the Jewish National Congress. And so that was what really popularized those two events at the end of the 1900s and then in the 20th century when Israel became a nation. That's what really popularized the Star of David as a symbol of Jews all over the world, not just like in Prague.
0: All right, Jim?
1: Can I add something about the flag?
0: Please, go ahead.
2: You can add something. I will. Okay. I may need to respond, but yeah, go ahead.
1: Yeah, great. Okay. Well, the two things. One thing, the two blue stripes represent the, you know, the borders that they recognize, and that's the Greater Israel Project that really nobody knew about when we, you know, were going through all these wars. But, and that's what they complained about the Palestinians, saying, like, the sea to the river. I forget what it is, but anyway,
2: from the river to the sea.
1: Right, and mm-hmm. And then they had a flag in the old Russian Oblast, and mm-hmm. the flag they had an area where it's like the Russians said, here, you guys can have this area, it's yours, and it was called Russian Oblast, and their flag was the exact replica of the gay flag of the, you know, so that's where that
2: of the Star of David. Wait.
1: No,
2: did you say that the Russian Oblast had a flag that that was identical to the Star of David, or did you say the gay flag?
1: The gay flag, yeah.
2: Okay, well, so rainbow flag.
1: Right, rainbow flag. And it's the replicate, you know, like same thing. But anyway, what about, I mean, I find a lot of things that are, you know, about the Jewish religion and stuff that really make me believe in God because it lines up with what's going on. I am a believer.
0: Mm-hmm. Okay, I want Jimmy to comment on that last comment.
2: Well, good. I'm glad that you're growing closer to God through what you're studying. I would say you want to be careful in what you're studying, because it sounds to me, you know, I mentioned some things like about the Babylonian Talmud and such that it seemed like you'd run into some ideas that were mistaken, and you just mentioned some things that are kind of similar. So an oblast is a province in the Russian system. And so I don't know, I'm not familiar with Jewish people being granted permission to have a flag in a particular province in Russia. That may well have happened. I'm just not familiar with it. If it did happen, well, it might be identical with a flag that's also used in the United States by the gay community, but they would have nothing to do with each other. Jewish individuals are, and certainly not historically Orthodox Jewish individuals, are not supporters of the gay agenda. And so if they had a case of parallel evolution where they invented a similar looking flag, it would have nothing to do with the American usage. So it seems to me that you may have encountered some sources that, while they're having a good effect in helping you believe in God and move closer to God, not all the data in them is, and not all the reasoning in them is good. So I would be careful and say you want to be really careful, especially if you see something where someone's talking smack about the Jewish people. You want to be careful. Now, that doesn't mean they're wrong. You know, Jewish people, like any other people, make mistakes and they can be criticized. But they also are like any other people. They don't all agree on everything. There are sometimes significant disagreements in the Jewish community. So we don't want to talk about Jewish people like they're monolithic any more than we want to talk about Christians like they're monolithic and all have exactly the same ideas. They don't. And so we want to be more nuanced and recognize that, well, some Jews might think something, but other Jews won't. And some Jews might make a mistake, but other Jews won't. And we also want to be careful about inferences we draw, because even if you have two identical flags, they mean different things to different people. And so you can't attribute, say, everything about the gay community to the Jewish community or vice versa. So there are parallel developments that look the same but have no actual connection. So I would say keep studying, keep growing closer to God, but you want to be careful in the material you're encountering, and you want to look for good, reliable sources that are accurate in what they say about history and that use good reasoning, that don't just paint a portrait of the Jewish people as if they're all the same or they're all bad guys or anything like that, because those aren't true.
0: Jim, thank you very much for the call. Jimmy Akin, our guest. 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Lines remain full because I told you people like it when we do. You can ask him anything. We got a whole bunch more questions for Jimmy Akin coming up, so don't go anywhere. We will be back with those questions. And don't forget to check out Jimmy Akin's Mysterious World and the Jimmy Akin Podcast. 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Right back with more questions on Catholic Answers Live. Who was Jesus? It's the most important question in the world. Was he a great teacher, a religious myth, the Messiah and Lord? In Evidence for Christ, apologist Jimmy Akin builds a powerful, step-by-step case from history, scripture, and reason showing that Jesus is the fulfillment of prophecy and the risen Lord. 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

0: spinning the groovy music for you here at Catholic Answers Live. Jimmy Akin, our guest.
1: Did you say spitting in the groovy music?
0: No, I said spinning the groovy. Sound like I said spitting the music? No,
1: it did to me. But...
0: Oh, Edgar says it did too. Nobody asked you, Edgar. Okay. I was talking to Jimmy. Nobody asked. We don't need you to get involved in this. Spinning, you know, like they used to spin records.
1: Like, that's what I was record platters. Yeah.
0: Yes, exactly. And now what do we spin now? Electrons? What are we spinning? No, I don't even know.
1: Not if it's a solid state drive.
0: Yeah, I guess not. All right, back to the phones because so many people on. John's in Texas. John, thank you for waiting. Got a question for Jimmy?
2: Hey, can you hear me all right?
0: Very well, John. Yeah, welcome.
2: All right, yeah, first time on here. I don't know if you guys get this topic a lot, but it's something I'm really curious about because I don't think you guys have commented on it too much.
1: What's the question?
2: Yeah, so how does the Catholic Church interpret Matthew 10:28? Because I'm personally an annihilationist.
1: Uh-huh. Okay. Well, the Catholic Church does not have an official commentary on the Bible. So the Catholic Church does not have a position on the vast majority of biblical passages and how they're to be interpreted. What the Church does is it lets people, scholars, interpret the Bible however they feel the evidence best supports, as long as they don't contradict the faith. And even that has to be understood with some nuance because not everything in the faith had been revealed at every point in history. You know, someone writing in the time of Moses wouldn't have known as much and have as refined an understanding as people in later ages did. So, so there is no Catholic interpretation of Matthew 10:28. I can offer you my interpretation if you would like. Is that something you'd be interested in?
2: I mean, yeah, I guess I'll just get a Catholic answer.
0: Yes, you will. Okay. It'll be a Catholic answer. Yeah.
1: Or it'll be an answer from a Catholic anyway. So first we better familiarize people with what this passage is, because it won't be familiar to a lot of people just from the name of it. So in a standard English translation, Jesus is saying in this passage, "Do not fear those who kill the body but cannot kill the soul. Rather, fear him who can destroy both soul and body in hell," or in Gehenna is the word in Greek there. Now, since you mentioned annihilationism, which is the view that the lost are annihilated, they're reduced to nothing, rather than spending eternity suffering in some way, I assume what you're focusing on is the statement that that God can destroy both body and soul in hell. Am I correct in that?
2: Yeah, so that's the part I'm definitely focused on.
1: Because the way we use the term destroy in English, you could get annihilationism out of this. And so that would be one possible reading of this text. Now, from a Catholic point of view, there are other, and from a general Christian point of view, even though you could read various texts in one way or another, what we need to do is read the Bible in such a way that the parts fit together. We need to harmonize our understanding of individual texts with things that are said elsewhere in the context of the Bible. And so there are passages elsewhere in the Bible that suggest the lost are not simply annihilated. And in the book of Revelation, for example, talks about how those who are lost will have the smoke of their torment go up forever and ever, and they'll get no rest day or night, which makes it sound like they're still going to be around even though they're in the lake of fire. They're not just annihilated. So that has been the majority interpretation in Christian history, that the lost are not annihilated. Of course, there are a lot of other questions we can ask about, well, what kind of suffering is this and how intense is it and does it change over time? There are loads of questions we could ask. But the majority Christian position has been that that the lost are not annihilated. There has been some revisiting of this question recently in some circles, and so there are some interesting discussions going on now, but that's the historic position, majority position, and it's the official teaching of the Catholic Church. Based on the research that I've done, I haven't been able to establish that it's an infallible teaching, but it is the official teaching. Now, how then, assuming that teaching is true, how might a person who's not an annihilationist understand Matthew 10:28 and its statement that God can destroy both body and soul in hell? Well, Saikelet, let's talk about what destroy means in English. You're a sports ball fan of some kind, aren't you?
0: I am, yes, especially basketball, sports ball.
1: Okay, and you have a favorite basketball team?
0: Of course, the Boston Celtics. Yes, I do.
1: Okay, so if let's say the Boston Celtics are playing a game against, you know, whoever their big enemy is, and they really win, and they win decisively.
0: Yes.
1: Someone, you might hear a Boston Celtics fan say, wow, the Celtics really destroyed their opponents.
0: Yes, right? The Lakers. Yes.
1: The Lakers, okay.
0: Yes.
1: So that wouldn't mean that the Lakers had been physically annihilated, so they've ceased to exist?
0: Wouldn't want that. We wouldn't
1: okay,
0: want that.
1: Okay, no.
0: They're okay, physically.
1: Yeah, so the term destroy in English, which is what we're talking about now, can mean something other than total annihilation. Now let's take another example. Let's suppose that the Celtics play in an arena. I assume they have some kind of arena in Boston that's their home arena.
0: A garden, yes.
1: A garden?
0: They play
1: okay.
0: In a garden, yes.
1: In a garden. And let's suppose that that one day an asteroid comes hurtling out of space and smashes into the garden where the Celtics play.
0: I think I have to go home. I don't think I can go on.
1: Yeah.
0: I'm feeling very upset right now.
1: Could you say, yes. I'll understand if you're a little verklempt.
0: Yes.
1: But could you say that the asteroid destroyed their garden?
0: Yes, you could. Yes. You could.
1: Okay. And this would be in a way that still doesn't mean the matter that the garden was made out of had ceased to exist. I mean, there'd still be girders and metal and concrete. All that would still be there. It's just been ruined, right?
0: Yes.
1: Okay. So in English, sometimes the term destroy can mean ruin. Well, same thing's true in Greek. The word in Greek that Paul uses, or that, I'm sorry, that Jesus uses here is apolumai. And apolumai can be translated destroy, but it can also be translated damage or ruin. And so I would, if I have other passages of scripture that tell me that the lost are not annihilated, then I would say, okay, well, then in this passage, what Jesus must be affirming is that they're going to suffer destruction, not in the sense of being annihilated, but in a different sense, like the Lakers might get annihilated in sports ball, or the Celtics arena is destroyed by an asteroid without being reduced to not to utter non-existence. And so I would say that that in terms of how this verse should be interpreted, if perpetual survival is true, I would say, well, this is just a different sense of destroy. It would mean in this context ruin, that God will take a person and ruin their circumstances, body and soul, so that they suffer. And they keep on suffering. So that's how I, at least, would interpret this passage based on the official, if not infallible, teaching of the church.
0: John?
2: Yeah, so there's definitely a lot there. There's some things I'd want to respond to. So you mentioned the Greek of Matthew 10:28. There is a place that it's actually used that I think is in Matthew 2:13, and that's where Herod is seeking to destroy or Jesus.
1: Apollumai,
2: Yeah. So that's one pushback I would have personally. It's not used too much to refer to that. There's other places where it can be used to, like, lose something. I think the parable of the lost drachma or the lost coin, it's also used.
1: Yeah. But okay, so let me just, hang on. Let me just interact with that, and then I'll let you move on to your next point. So you mentioned that that Herod is at one point described as wanting to apollumai the child Jesus. Well, okay, first thing, Herod was not wanting to annihilate Jesus. He wasn't, not in any literal sense of reduce him to nothingness so that Jesus ceases to exist. That would be beyond Herod's power, and in fact, that's the exact point Jesus is making here. Humans can only kill your body, and so Herod could only, if he had gotten his way, he would have only killed Jesus' body. He wouldn't have annihilated him. He wouldn't have sent him to nothingness. So so that's one point to make about the use of apollumai in the other context. The other point to make, which is the more fundamental, is I'm not denying that apollumai can mean annihilate. I'd need to see evidence that that's what it means in a particular passage, but different passages are different. And you have to take each passage on its own and say, what can we reason about this passage, given what the passage itself says and the context, whether it's the immediate context in the document or the broader context of Scripture. And even if ruin is not the most common usage of apollumai, it is a usage, and the argument would be, well, since we've got to take each passage on its own, and here in Matthew 10, it could mean either annihilate or destroy or ruin, and we've got other passages that would say it doesn't mean annihilate, well, then that would tell us, okay, here we need to take it in a different sense that doesn't mean annihilate. It means ruin in this passage, regardless of what it means in other passages. So that's my response to that point. What's your next?
2: All right. So you brought up Revelation 14:11, I think. So I do have a verse that I connect that to, and that would be in Isaiah. Or sorry, I say Isaiah. I should be saying Isaiah because most people say it like that. Isaiah.
1: Either way, I know what you mean.
2: 10. Yeah. It will not be quenched night or day. Its smoke will go up forever. From generation to generation, it will be laid waste. None will pass through it forever and ever. So I personally connect that to Revelation 14:11 to say that it is still talking about a destruction, because this is one place in the Old Testament where it's used to refer to that, and that's going to be reused in the New Testament for a symbolic book, you know?
1: Okay, well, so there are a couple of points that I would make. The first one, now, what was the exact verse in Isaiah you cited again?
2: I think 34:10.
1: 34:10. So let me take
2: If it's not 34:10, it might be 66:24. I'm not sure.
1: Well, let's find out. So in Isaiah 34:10, it says, night and day, it shall not be quenched. Its smoke shall go up forever. From generation to generation, it shall lie waste, and none shall pass through it forever and ever. That sounds like what you're talking about. And here, the Lord is talking about Edom. And so he's making a prophecy about Edom as a nation. And okay, fine. The language in Revelation 14:10-11 may be modeled off Isaiah, but that doesn't, but 2 points. First one, in Isaiah 34, it's not talking about annihilation. It's talking about ruination. And because Isaiah is not prophesying that Edom and all the Edomites are going to cease to exist. He's prophesying the ruin of this place and these people. So that's the first point. The second point is there's a difference between talking about a nation and talking about a person. And in Revelation 14, John is clearly talking about a person. He says this person, this is verse 10, shall drink the wine of God's wrath poured unmixed into the cup of his anger, and he shall be tormented with fire and brimstone in the presence of the holy angels and in the presence of the Lamb. So the focus here is torment that is going on, not annihilation. And then in the next verse, 14:11, it says the smoke of their torment goes up forever and ever, and they have no rest day or night, these worshipers of the beast and its image. So if they don't have, if the smoke goes up forever and ever and they have no rest day or night, that sounds like they are continuing to survive in spite of the ruination and the torment that they have brought upon themselves. So merely the fact there's a parallel that talks about a nation and even then doesn't talk about the annihilation of the nation does not mean that we can reinterpret what Revelation 14 says about people and what will happen to the individual person, because he's using the singular here. He will have this happen, and he will have no rest day or night.
0: Go ahead.
2: All right. There's two more things I want to respond to. I'm not sure how much more time I have. I'm sorry if I'm taking up too much time.
0: Well, we are getting really close to it. I got to take a break. Do you want to kind of make a conclusion?
1: And you're also always welcome to call back on another day, and we can go into your additional points.
2: Of course. This has been a very nice conversation so far. I'm really thankful for it. But
1: No problem.
2: What is it? There's a passage from... could be a couple of different places, but Psalm 95:11 is what I'm going to use. And there's a couple I can use, but I'll use this one.
1: Okay.
2: All right. Therefore, I swear in my anger, they shall never enter into my rest. So with Revelations 14:11, I would actually interpret rest there to refer to God's rest, entering his rest or entering into eternal life. And one more thing, because you mentioned the cease to exist thing. What's really
1: Hang on. We're actually 6 minutes past where we would normally take a break, and I want to be able to answer you thoroughly. So what I'd like to do is invite you to call back on a Friday when I'm here, and I'll be more than happy to go into these additional passages with you. Just to give you a thought to think about with the passage from the Psalms you just cited, there are passages that say, so-and-so shall not enter my rest, but that doesn't mean that you can interpret the word rest anywhere it occurs in Scripture as a reference to the Lord's rest. Here in Revelation 14, the reference to rest is made in the context of torment. And what it says is they're going to be tormented and shall have no rest, meaning rest from the torment day or night. Not they shall have no Lord's rest. That's not what's happening in this passage. It's specifically the native interpretation, the natural interpretation, it's going to be they're not going to have rest from the torment they're undergoing. So that's what I'd have to say in brief terms about that. But I'm more than happy to talk about this with you again in the future.
0: And I got to go to the break. We'll be right back with more questions for Jimmy Akin on Catholic Answers Live.
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0: Welcome back, Catholic Answers Live. Jimmy Akin, our guest. You can ask him anything. And Henry in Kansas City, Missouri is next. Henry, you there with us?
1: Yes, I'm here. Can you hear me good?
0: Yeah, we can hear you very well, Henry. So well, you sound young. Are you young, Henry?
1: Yes, I'm 13 years old.
0: Well, we're grateful for your call. Go ahead with your question for Mr. Akin.
1: So I believe my first question was, how can you debate somebody without putting them down, but also having them listen to your point?
2: Okay, well, I would say those two things, they're like chocolate and peanut butter. They not only go together, they're better together.
0: He's too young for that reference.
2: Well,
0: look it up.
2: He's not too old to eat chocolate with peanut butter.
0: Yeah, right.
2: We still have those.
0: That's right.
2: Now that we've had our detour for this call, I'll get back to Henry's question. And it's actually better if you don't put someone down if you want them to listen to you with an open mind. Because if you put people down, that will cause them to get defensive, and that will cause them to close their mind to you. So if you really want to make progress in the debate, if you really want them to listen to what you have to say and take it seriously, then not insulting the person and not putting them down is the exact thing you want to do. So I would say that that's something you should definitely do if your goal is to persuade the person as opposed to make yourself feel good with how superior you are to the person. So that's the first thing I'd say. The question then becomes, how do you talk to the person in such a way that you make the points you want, and yet you don't put the other person down? Well, one approach to doing this is to be neutral and factual in what you say. Don't make personal comments. Just have a subroutine going constantly in your mind about, what do I want to avoid saying here? I want to avoid saying anything that could make the other person feel bad. So I'll think about, what point do I want to make? But how do I make this point in a way that doesn't put the person on the spot, that doesn't make them feel bad? One technique for doing that is one that I pioneered for myself in grad school. I was teaching philosophy at a state university, so I taught a philosophy of religion section, and I needed to find a way to discuss ideas with students without making the student feel like I'm a religious person who's pushing my views on him. But because it's a philosophy class, you need to have give and take. You need arguments for and against. So if a student of mine proposed an argument, what I would do is pretend there's a third person and say, well, that's a very interesting point you've made. How would you respond if someone else said this? And that way, I'm not saying you're wrong because this. I'm asking a question. How would you respond if someone, not me, I'm not saying this, how would you respond if someone said this? And that way, I'm not creating an intense confrontation between me and the person I'm talking to. I'm just asking a question. And looking for techniques like that one to just keep our personal identities out of it, and just be calm and factual and neutral sounding as you still make the points you need to make, is what I find to be the best way to discuss a subject, whether you call it a debate or not, to discuss a subject without making the person feel bad, and thus having a better chance of having them take what you have to say seriously. Another technique that I think is very important is look for common ground, for things you agree with that person on. because the more you can agree about stuff, it shows the person that you're not automatically hostile. You're willing to think about his position sympathetically, and he'll respect your position more if you show the willingness to agree with him when he's right about something.
0: Henry, I'm sorry we're out of time and you had more questions, but Jimmy's here virtually every Friday, almost every Friday. So you keep calling. We'd love to get you on with Jimmy again, ask more questions. In the meantime, if you'd like a copy of Jimmy's book, A Daily Defense, 365 Days Plus One to Becoming a Better Apologist, just hang on. Edgar will get an address and we'll send it off to you. Jimmy, that 2 hours went fast. Thank you for making it so engaging.
2: It did. Thank you. My pleasure.
0: And that'll do it for us. We'll see you next time, God willing, right here on Catholic Answers Live.
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0: In the Church of the Immaculate Conception in the city of Tartu in Estonia, nine young men stand around the altar waiting to be confirmed. Watching on from the congregation are their family and friends. And as Bishop Philippe Jourdan places his hands on their heads, evoking the power of the Holy Spirit, they have now joined an exclusive and small but growing group in their country, the Catholic Church.
1: I wanted to find some meaning in life.
2: I saw that I needed God's grace and His help and His love.
0: Known as the Baltic States, Lithuania, Latvia and Estonia lie in Eastern Europe on the Baltic Sea. Former Soviet-occupied countries, they are young nations, having gained their independence around 100 years ago. But what is surprising about these three close neighbors is the differences and complexities of religion here.
3: Lithuania is the largest of the Baltic states and its population is predominantly Catholic. It's a faith that has survived occupation and Soviet rule.
4: My parents had been separated by the war for 17 years.
3: Travel one country north, and here in Latvia the story changes, where religion is a mosaic, a mix of the Catholic Church, the Lutheran Church and the Orthodox in a more secular society.
5: Even within my own family, some were Lutheran and others Catholic.
3: And then there's Estonia, the smallest of the three Baltic states and often called the least religious country in Europe.
6: Here in Estonia, step by step, the Catholic Church is growing.
3: But we're traveling across all three countries to learn about the history of Christianity here and to ask the question, where is it going next?
0: This is Faith on the Baltics, Catholicism at Europe's Eastern Edge. Lithuania is commonly described as the most Catholic of the three Baltic countries. Roughly three quarters of the population identify as Catholic. And the faith that is present here in Lithuania is incredible when you hear about its struggle to survive throughout history. Lithuania was occupied and incorporated into the Soviet Union in 1940, beginning decades of political repression, censorship, and restrictions on religious freedom. Thousands of Lithuanians were imprisoned, executed, or deported to Siberia. While resistance continued both underground and through the preservation of the country's Catholic faith and national identity. Archbishop Gintaras Grušas grew up in the Lithuanian diaspora in the United States, and his own family story begins with war, separation, and an iron curtain that divided parents from children.
4: I ended up being born in Washington, D.C. after my parents had been separated by the war for 17 years. My father was picked up and escaped into the DP camps. My mother and my sister, who was a year and a half old at the time, remained in Lithuania. The war ended, the Iron Curtain fell, my father couldn't go back, my mother and my sister couldn't come out, and he ended up moving to the States, and they had lost complete contact for 12 years.
3: 12 years?
4: So they didn't even know who was alive or dead, or not, but when they found out that everybody was alive,